option. Stéphane Séjourné, who is the European Commissioner for Industrial Strategy, said in an interview with Reuters, "All European countries today have strategic reserves for oil and gas. We should do the same for strategic raw materials." At the start of the year, Europe was believed to be home to only 5% of global lithium deposits. Portugal was home to Europe's only commercial lithium mining operation for use in ceramics. Now, Portugal's Barroso lithium mining project has been designated strategic by the European Union under the Critical Raw Minerals Act, CRMA. We do love our acronyms in government. Large-scale production at the site could begin as early as 2027. However, the project faces local opposition, and a rare United Nations report has condemned the lack of transparency surrounding the project. Across Portugal and elsewhere, Europe's rush for white gold has drawn criticism from environmentalists who worry about the impact of the mining operations. Serbia's Jadar lithium project and EU strategic interests. Another nation with large lithium deposit lies just outside the European Union, in Serbia. The Eastern European country has been a candidate for EU membership since 2012. An energy specialist with Ghent University, Joannes Lavian, says, "The European Union's interest in Serbia was almost too good to be true. It is claimed the country could provide up to 15% of Europe's lithium needs alone. The mineral jadarite, rich in lithium, is unique to Serbia's Jadar value. Mining the stable mineral is comparatively low impact, unlike other mining operations, but political questions remain." Mr. Lavain said, "Questions about Serbia's commitment to European ideals, and to a lesser extent its ties to Russia, are significant hurdles." Global mining company Rio Tinto has long supported the project and welcomed the inclusion of the mine under the European Union's CRMA framework last summer. However, it was announced it was pausing local operations due to opposition from environmental groups. Neven Svetkan, a fellow with the Institute of Social Sciences in Belgrade and a former member of the Serbian Parliament, stated, "Sooner or later, this or some new project about mining and lithium will move forward in Serbia." Mr. Svetkan allowed that the political situation is not ideal for large-scale projects, saying, "Serbia lacks several conditions, including political stability due to ongoing student protests." Other countries hope they are sitting on Europe's motherlode of white gold. British-based Neptune Energy announced the discovery of 43 million tons of lithium carbonate in Saxony-Anhalt, Germany. The company has proposed extracting the mineral from brine in a process that would involve minimal land usage. Christopher Ecclestone, a strategic mining analyst, said, "It's a potential game changer for European Union's lithium ambitions. If validated, Germany's reserves could put Europe on a par with global producers. If confirmed, the find could rival those of South America's Lithium Crescent, which spans Bolivia, Chile, and Argentina. While the United States has long imported lithium from this region, it is not without geopolitical risk. Bolivia, for example, called for a lithium cartel similar to OPEC in 2020, and last year, the country's state-run lithium company signed development deals with Chinese and Russian commercial entities. The European Union passed the Critical Raw Materials Act in 2024. The law has expedited the development of mining and recycling projects deemed strategic. However, the act's rapid rollout drew criticism, notably from the Green Party lawmakers, who argued that the approval process lacks transparency. Of the 47 projects labeled strategic at the time under the Act, 22 involve lithium in some capacity. Lithium recycling will also play a role in meeting future demand. Lithium may ultimately decide the balance of industrial power around the globe. Whether mined in the valleys of Serbia or recovered from brine in Germany, Europe's lithium mines hope to rewrite the global energy battery, one battery at a time. Next up from the winter issue of National Interest, author Richard Sanders writes, "Has Javier Milei cured Argentina's economy?" Richard M. Sanders is a senior fellow, Western Hemisphere, at the Center for National Interest,
A former member of the Senior Foreign Service of the State Department, of the Department of State, he served as economic counselor at the U.S. Embassy in Venezuela, 2002-05, and as deputy chief of mission at the U.S. Embassy in Nicaragua, 2007-2010. Having gained a working majority in the Argentinian Congress, and with it, passage of a key labor reform bill, President Javier Milei now looks forward to an aggressive program of selling off state-owned enterprises. Although the business community overall welcomes these measures, friction has arisen with Argentina's struggling industrial sector as Milei turns a deaf ear to its pleas for subsidies and tariffs. A true believer in his libertarian ideology, he seems determined to press on with his program, and for now, at least, he has sufficient support from the Argentinian public to do so. Javier Milei's anti-inflation drive. During his first 2 years in office, Milei focused on bringing down inflation. He has achieved partial but significant success using tough spending cuts to wrestle it down from 219.9% in December of 24 to 41.3% in December of 25, at the inevitable cost of a painful recession and high unemployment. Fortunately, over the past year, Argentina has begun to see economic recovery with a GDP growth of 4.5%. Nevertheless, many are still feeling the pain. At one point, it appeared that Milei would pay a political price for a self-proclaimed chainsaw approach to government spending when his supporters did poorly in the September legislative elections in the populous Buenos Aires province. Some prophesied the beginning of the end of his reform drive, and the peso began to wobble in currency markets. But Milei got a boost from the Trump administration when the U.S. Treasury provided short-term support for the peso through a currency swap arrangement. He then roared back politically in late October with a strong showing in midterm congressional elections, which gave him the opportunity to construct a working majority consisting of his own party, La Libertad Avanza, which stands for Liberty Advances, together with other conservative and centrist groups, as well as legislators beholden to Argentina's powerful provincial governors. A big win for Argentina labor reform. Milei has moved swiftly to take advantage of the more favorable political environment, obtaining passage of a market-friendly labor reform, something that once would have seemed impossible given the unique power of Argentina's labor unions have long held. However, amid the long-term decay of Argentina's economy, the unions have lost strength, and many Argentinians view them as self-interested bureaucracies, largely dedicated to preserving the political and financial interests of their leaders. The principal elements of labor reform include a recalculation downward of the amount that employers have to pay in order to lay off workers, the creation of separate funds to pay for such compensation, comparable to unemployment insurance in the U.S., greater flexibility regarding maximum daily working hours and required vacation periods, while maintaining the overall guaranteed levels, the creation of a 6-month probation period before newly hired workers gain full labor rights, tax incentives for employers to regularize informal workers, and limits on strikes in essential services such as transportation and hospital care. Beyond its impact in loosening labor markets, this legislation has deeper significance. Obtaining labor reform has been one of Milei's goals since he was first elected. Its passage signals to investors that his government is capable of effecting permanent changes beyond what it has been able to accomplish under the temporary emergency powers it was granted after its election. It is thus evidence of the social and political support for Argentina's ambitious reform program for which the International Monetary Fund has pressed. The passage of labor reform indicates that Milei and his team have learned how to do the necessary sausage-making to get bills through Congress. Unquestionably, a price was paid, especially to gain the support of legislators tied to powerful regional governors, including even some of the opposition Peronists. Unrelated tax changes included in the bill that would have hurt provincial governments were dropped, as were efforts to limit contributions to union management health and welfare funds. But overall, this was an important victory. A one-day general strike mounted by the unions, which failed to impede passage, underscored their weakness. The top Peronist opposition leaders, former President Cristina Kirchner, now under house arrest following a conviction on corruption charges, and Buenos Aires provincial governor Axel Kicillof,
displayed their inability to control elements within their own party that supported the strike. And Argentina's privatization push accelerates. Milei has made it clear that the new labor law is only the beginning of his plan for restructuring Argentina's economy. With a full-time minister dedicated to deregulation and state transformation, MIT-educated Federico Sturzenegger, Milei looks to privatize a range of state-owned enterprises. One sale of the metallurgical firm IMPSA has been successfully concluded. Next up are Argentina's principal freight rail carriers, the water and sewage company which serves the city of Buenos Aires, the National Postal Service, a coal mining firm, and the operator of Argentina's two nuclear power plants, although in this case, current legislation only allows for partial privatization. As Milei embarks upon this effort, he will need to avoid the errors of the past. Carlos Menem, the president who served from 1989 to 1999, undertook his own extensive privatization program, which, however, was marred by credible allegations of widespread corruption. This created political space for the renationalization of previously privatized entities under the Peronist presidents Nestor and Cristina Kirchner, including air carrier Aerolíneas Argentinas and the oil and gas producer YPF. Moving ahead with the reprivatization of these two marquee enterprises will be a challenge for Milei. Aerolíneas Argentinas, long a money loser, has had a remarkable turnaround. In 2025, it did not require any state subsidies for the first time since it was renationalized in 2008. Although it would be a logical candidate for a sale, it is excluded from privatization permitted under the emergency legislation passed at the beginning of Milei's term, and congressional approval would be required. And the reprivatization of the state's majority share in YPF, another of Milei's longtime goals, would not only require congressional approval, but also approval of the oil-producing provinces, which are entitled to a share of its revenues. Privatizing YPF is also complicated by a messy case in U.S. federal courts over the lack of transparency in how Cristina Kirchner's administration handled the renationalization of YPF in 2012. While Argentina's private sector has generally been supportive of Milei's budget cuts and labor reforms, key sectors resent his other policies. These include his tariff reductions on both consumer goods and industrial outputs, implemented piecemeal over the last 2 years, as well as a refusal to bail out failing firms, a policy characteristic of Kirchner's presidencies. Javier Milei picks a big fight with big business. Thus, Milei has become the most private sector-minded of any Argentinian president. Has become embroiled in a fight with some of its leading lights of the business community. It began when Paolo Roca, head of steelmaking, construction, and engineering giant Techint, complained when its company lost out to an Indian firm in a bid to provide tubing for a gas pipeline from the Vaca Muerta fields to the coast, the first time it had ever lost such a tender domestically, and threatened to mount an anti-dumping case. Sturzenegger was unimpressed by his complaint, asserting that not giving the contract to the low bidder would be bad business for companies in the country. Milei then joined the polemics, dismissing Roca as Mr. Scrap Metal, Don Chattarain. Friction within the private sector increased when tire manufacturer Fate, F-A-T-E, announced it was shutting plants because it could not compete with imports arriving under low tariffs. Milei was unsympathetic, calling demands for help cheap nationalism to rob decent Argentina. The head of Argentina Industrial Union, the trade association of the manufacturing sector, responded saying that without industry, there is no nation, and demanding respect while pointing to the sharp declines in production that the sector has suffered. If Argentina's manufacturers, whom Milei views as coddled by decades of protectionism subsidies, have gotten the back of his hand, he has been much more supportive of the agricultural and natural resources sector. Agriculture has benefited from the sharp reductions in the hated export taxes on soybeans, corn, wheat, and barley, which were characteristic of the Kirchner era. Milei has said he seeks their complete elimination, although this will not be easy, given his competing goal of maintaining fiscal balance.
In his recent speech before Congress, he spoke of an eventual doubling of Argentina's agricultural output to 300 million metric tons per year. Whether or not this can ever be met remains to be seen. Yet Argentina's banks, with government encouragement, are increasing their agricultural lending. The sector also benefits from favorable weather following periods of drought. Argentina's natural resource sector is also benefiting from government policies. Oil production, led by the Vaca Muerta, that stands for dead cow in Spanish, fields, has increased dramatically from 494,000 barrels per day of production in 2015 to 861,000 per day in 2025, with further increases expected. This sector has benefited from the large investment incentive regime, Spanish initials RIGI, a 30-year program enacted early in the Milei administration that provides stability in customs duties, access to currency and taxes, including a reduced income tax rate. The Milei administration is now turning its attention to the mining sector, which has long underperformed despite Argentina sharing the vast Andes range with Chile, a long leader in mineral production. Benefiting from RIGI incentives and Milei's other reforms, Australian manufacturer BHP, together with a Canadian partner, is moving forward with the Vicuña copper, gold, and silver mine, which could ultimately entail an investment of up to $18 billion. Milei is pushing for a revision of the Argentina's Glacier Act, which restricts mining operations in sensitive areas. His proposed replacement has already passed the Senate, despite environmentalist objections. Javier Milei's libertarian vision. With his labor law passed and his privatization plans moving forward, Milei is looking to implement to the maximum degree possible his aim of creating a stripped-down state in a society where markets decide the winners and losers. He sees agriculture and natural resources as efficient sectors that will drive growth and need to be encouraged. At the same time, Argentina's industry will have to sink or swim and cannot expect tariffs or subsidies to save it from competition. For now, at least, Milei has a clear path as the midterm elections have allowed him to build a coalition to pass more legislation. While he retains his propensity for bombast and insult, he and his team have seemingly learned the art of getting bills through a fragmented Congress. And Milei is enormously aided by the fact that Peronists are divided and disinclined to produce any plausible alternative to his policies, hoping merely to pick up the pieces should he fail. Meanwhile, while Milei's popularity is middling at best, he far outstrips his most likely Peronist opponent, Kicillof, as attention begins to turn to his likely campaign for re-election in 2027. This does not mean that all is rosy for Milei. Argentina has enjoyed reasonable growth in 25, but it still has a long way to go. The industrial sector, which he leaves to its own devices, remains mired in recession and has yet to create new jobs. Much of the job growth thus far has been in the informal sector. Macroeconomic stability remains fragile as concerns persist about an overvalued peso, the anchor of his anti-inflation drive. Inflation, although well down from its shocking heights, remains high by global standards, and further reductions will depend not only on restraining spending, but also on the eventual success of his microeconomic reforms. Meanwhile, although investors are closely following his reforms, they have yet to make big bets on Argentina, except in a few sectors. And in recent weeks, Milei has had to deal with fallout from two scandals. His chief of staff, Manuel Adorni, has faced allegations of conflict of interest stemming from bringing his wife on Milei's last trip to Washington, as well as his handling of public tenders. Prosecutors are also scrutinizing Milei's own links with the promoters of a failed cryptocurrency venture. It is unclear whether these issues will become more than mere irritations for him, but for now he remains in the driver's seat. His efforts to remake Argentina's economy are in line with the libertarian vision that animated his campaign, though tempered by political realities and the enormity of the task before him. But in a country where, for decades, the art of governing has been little more than crisis management, he's unique among leaders for having a consistent vision. For the time being, at least, Argentinians seem to be going along with it. Next up, Mark Montgomery and Johanna Yang are the co-authors of What the 2026 Intelligence Assessment Gets Right and Wrong. Mark Montgomery is a senior fellow and the senior director of the Center on Cyber and Technology Innovation at the Foundation for the Defense of Democracies. Johanna Yang is a policy analyst at the Center on Cyber and Technology
at the Foundation for the Defense of Democracies, where she works on issues related to nation-state cyber policies, allied cybersecurity posture, critical infrastructure protection, and U.S. and national U.S. cyber and national security policy. America's adversaries are counting on one thing, that the United States and its national security apparatus will continue underestimating the threat they pose. This year's annual threat assessment does just that. The intelligence community released its 2026 annual threat assessment in March. It is sharper and more strategically sound than the national intelligence analysis included in the National Security Strategy and the National Defense Strategy produced earlier this year. Its analysis of the cyber landscape and its focus on threats from the axis of aggressors, China, Russia, Iran, and North Korea, to the United States and its partners and allies, earns a strong grade. The document hedges on the most pressing threats, specific ongoing adversarial cyber operations, the most likely in a scenario in a Taiwan crisis, and a European situation report that ignores positive trends and intelligence gathering opportunities. Cyber and technology competition. The ATA's technological challenges section rightly addresses artificial intelligence and quantum computing as force multipliers for adversary operations and connects them to the corresponding efforts on critical infrastructure defense. The section explains the critical need for the U.S. to stay ahead in AI, further develop domestic chip manufacturing, and earn the first-mover advantage in quantum computing. It also identifies China's economic and geopolitical prioritization of the same. Unfortunately, the administration's cuts to federal technology R&D do not match this assessment. The cyber section provides specifics on the threats posed by China, Iran, and North Korea, noting that these global actors can pre-position or executive disruptive and destructive attacks against U.S. critical infrastructure. Unfortunately, it omits naming China as the most dangerous operations. Volt and Salt Typhoon, which puts the United States water supply, electricity generation, and telecommunications at risk. Naming these operations is critical because it places corresponding urgency on the most persistent threats to Americans' daily lives. Neither the NDS nor the NSS identifies these threats as paramount to U.S. national security. Unfortunately, the ATA missed it again. The cyber section also hedges on the threat posed by Russia, whose cyber activities are the most operationally mature along the axis of aggressors. Malign cyber operations, such as systematic cyber attacks on Ukrainian infrastructure and ongoing cyber campaigns against key NATO allies, do not get their own paragraph, but are instead briefly addressed in a mere two sentences, grouping both Russia and China. The ATA is half right on Taiwan. The ATA takes the cross-strait military scenario seriously, expressing Beijing's continued desire to set conditions for its eventual reunification with Taiwan. It notes that the inevitable domestic effects of U.S. intervention in a Taiwan contingency, such as cyber attacks, would be recoverable. But this framing misses the mark. China is pre-positioning assets within U.S. critical infrastructure to undermine the widespread provision of essential services such as clean water, energy, and communications. In a crisis over Taiwan, the U.S. can expect these cyber assets to be activated, disrupting essential services and causing cascading effects on healthcare and reliable telecommunications. While isolated incidents may be resolved, the assessment minimizes the threat. It additionally does not describe the most likely scenario, an extended cyber-enabled economic warfare campaign by China against Taiwan. Beijing has spent a decade developing and rehearsing the tools it needs to hold Taipei under siege. Cognitive warfare against the public, economic strangulation, energy starvation, and coordinated cyber attacks against Taiwan's critical infrastructure. This is not the prelude to China's military strategy, as the ATA indicates. It is the strategy, and failing to recognize it as such will prevent American policymakers from taking meaningful action. Now let's take a turn to Europe, described but not diagnosed by the ATA. The European section includes a precise analysis of the Balkans and employs the Ukrainian case study to describe Russian hybrid tactics. But the section reads more like a scathing critique of European countries' security affairs rather than an analysis of how Europe's problems will impact the U.S. interests. Russian offensive cyber operations, Moscow's most used tool against its NATO member countries, go nearly unaddressed, compounding the silence in the cyber section. Europe is investing in its own security, reaching post-Cold War highs in defense spending and increasing its capacity for hybrid threat mitigation and attribution. The U.S. can use this to its intelligence-gathering advantage, gaining greater insights into threats facing the homeland before they reach our shores.
Some would consider just describing the threat poses that countries pose is good enough, but good enough cannot be the standard if the U.S. wants to continue secure American interests at home and abroad. The ICE has done strong work against distilling the many threats against U.S.-led global stability. The question now remains whether policymakers will notice what the document did not say and act quickly enough to preserve and protect U.S. and allied interests worldwide. Dr. Gad Ishahayu is a visiting lecturer in the Department of International Relations at City, St. George's University of London, and a senior fellow, lead researcher on security and crisis at the Cambridge Middle East and North Africa Forum. He writes, Four Strategic Lessons from the Iran War. Many countries publish documents purporting to lay out their national security or military strategies. Yet a nation's true strategy during wartime is rarely stated explicitly. It is revealed in the way power is applied. More than 5 weeks into the war between the U.S., Israel, and Iran, it is still too early to speak of outcomes. But the way this war began and the logic that has followed offer a set of key operational insights into American and Israeli strategy. First, decapitation is now an accepted opening move. The war did not begin with a land invasion or a gradual escalation of tensions. It began with shock and awe, a sudden strike at the very top of Iran's power pyramid. The elimination of senior leadership in the opening hours of the war between sovereign states constitutes a rare moment in modern conflict, not because leaders have never been targeted before, but because of when, how, and against whom the strikes were conducted. Attempts to remove adversarial leadership are not new. The CIA's covert efforts under President John F. Kennedy to assassinate Fidel Castro in 1961, documented in declassified U.S. archives, offer one well-known example. Similar covert attempts were directed at Libya's Muammar Gaddafi in 1985. Decades later, in 2011, the killing of al-Qaeda leader Osama bin Laden demonstrated that the logic persisted, even if its methods evolved. The decapitation strikes at the outset of Operation Epic Fury has four notable features. First, they targeted the leaders of a sovereign state rather than the leaders of non-state actors such as bin Laden or Hezbollah leader Hassan Nasrallah. Two, decapitation was used at the outset of the conflict rather than during or the conclusion of the war. Three, they were carried out against an entire leadership echelon rather than a single individual. And four, they were overt, declared as a military aim rather than executed covertly like previous assassination attempts against heads of state. In this context, the opening move no longer signals the start of the war, but rather defines its logic. Yet, employing this framework to a large-scale upwarding strike against the leadership of a sovereign state stretches its conceptual limits. As Dr. Ophir Falk, the foreign policy advisor to Israeli Prime Minister Benjamin Netanyahu, argues, such actions must be assessed through the lens of fair play, the disciplined use of force within a legal and moral framework as a source of both legitimacy and effectiveness. In his book, Targeted Killings, Law and Counterterrorism Effectiveness, Does Fair Play Pay Off?, Falk argues that the Iranian leaders were not only political figures, but operational architects of terror and violence against civilians across the world, making their elimination seem less like political elimination and more like strategic prevention. The war may yet demonstrate a turning point, one that risks normalizing the targeting of a sovereign state's leadership and stimulates a wider cycle of decapitation. As Professor Lawrence Friedman has argued, until recently, an informal taboo constrained such activities against sovereign states. Its erosion carries long-term implications. Today's innovation may quickly become tomorrow's precedent, one that others will adopt and turn back. Second, a nation's strategic depth transcends its geography. If this war had begun differently, it would also challenge how resilience is perceived. For decades, strategic depth was nearly axiomatic for power. Tim Marshall notes in his book, Prisoners of Geography, that states are often prisoners of geography whose power is shaped by terrain, distance, and depth. Israel, which occupies a narrow strip of land in the eastern Mediterranean, roughly the size of New Jersey, surrounded by hostile neighbors, is certainly a prisoner of geography. Its adverse geographic conditions shaped its security doctrine, set by its first prime minister, Ben-Gurion, which focused on overcoming its lack of strategic depth through extreme military expertise and ability to conduct dynamic offensive operations. The current war does not invalidate this logic. It reframes it.
Israel's experience suggests that strategic depth is no longer determined solely by territory, but by the integration of multi-layered systems. A dense five-layered air defense architecture

operational integration. More importantly, the shift isn't merely operational, but structural. Consequently, alignment at the leadership level is now being reflected in the bureaucratic and security organizations, creating coordination that is no longer episodic, but systemic. The alignment between American and Israeli militaries is striking. In Jerusalem today, one can see American officers operating within Israeli command centers without restriction, while Israeli counterparts are embedded within U.S. central command structures, both in the region and in the United States. Recent reports further demonstrate this shift, as U.S. and Israeli forces reportedly working together to rescue a downed American navigator within a challenging framework requiring close intelligence and operational coordination. This shows a level of alignment that goes beyond planning into execution. This reflects a broader shift in American strategy, building a regional architecture rooted within capable partners and operational coordination increasingly aligned with the logic of the Abraham Accords. This time the relationship is overt, continuous, and structurally embedded. The closeness of the U.S. and Israel denotes a clear departure from earlier patterns. In the past, while Washington was eager to work with Jerusalem on shared security matters, it hesitated to acknowledge that relationship in public due to political concerns. During the 1991 Gulf War, for instance, Israel was deliberately kept out of the U.S. coalition, ultimately absorbing Iraqi missile attacks without retaliation in order to preserve Arab participation. In 2007, Israel strikes on Syria's clandestine nuclear reactor at Deir el-Zor was met with quiet American support, but also strategic distance, as Washington sought to avoid broader regional escalation. What we are witnessing now is of a new regional order. Alliances are no longer a force multiplier. They are becoming part of the force itself. At the same time, cooperation is not confined to the use of force. It shows a broader strategic outlook in which military action and diplomacy are used simultaneously. Even as pressure rises, President Donald Trump has continued to offer Iran a path to a negotiated outcome before escalation deepens. What makes the use of force in this case particularly notable are the parallel tracks. Military force is used by one hand, yet a path to negotiation is continuously kept open to the other. Such integration carries clear advantage. It enhances effectiveness, strengthens deterrence, and demonstrates a broader American effort to build a stronger, cohesive regional architecture. Yet integration also creates a quieter tension. The closer the alignment between U.S. and Israel, the greater the potential consequences become when their interests diverge. In this context, Jerusalem's reliance on a single foreign superpower may narrow the space for independent action as a regional power and gently reshape perceptions of its strategic independence. 4. Strategic ambiguity is no longer safe for the Gulf states. In the first weeks of the war have revealed a change in how power is applied. They have also exposed a change in how it is navigated. Across the Gulf, rivalries that formerly defined regional dynamics, including tensions between Saudi Arabia and the United Arab Emirates, as seen in their competing positions in southern Yemen, are being subordinated to immediate security demands. More revealing, however, are those states that sought to maximize flexibility by maintaining relations across competing axes. Qatar's experience illustrates the limits of strategic flexibility in a more evolving environment. Qatari policy has long been built on maintaining ties across rival camps, most notably by maintaining friendly relations with Iran while also hosting U.S. forces at Al Udeid Air Base. This strategy was intended to maximize room for maneuver. In practice, it has done the opposite. Iranian drone strikes on the Ras Laffan LNG complex have reportedly reduced Qatari production capacity by around 17%, with recovery expected to take between 3 and 5 years, implying tens of billions of dollars in lost output. At the same time, Israeli strikes on Iran's South Pars facilities, part of Qatar's shared gas field with Iran, have exposed the structural vulnerability of Qatar's own energy infrastructure, which is inextricably linked to Tehran. What was meant to provide flexibility has instead created exposure to both sides of the conflict. In a more realistic environment, where power is the leading language, such strategies become harder to sustain. The Qatari case, suggesting that maintaining relations across competing axes may no longer provide insulation, but rather increase exposure, as states are increasingly pressured to align more clearly within the emerging blocs. Next up, author Nima Khorrami writes, "Why America's AI Push in Armenia Faces Political and Security Risks." Nima Khorrami is an analyst at NSSG, a strategic
risk consultative firm,

where he works on Iran and South Caucasus affairs. When Vice President J.D. Vance visited Armenia and Azerbaijan last month, much of the commentary focused on the military agreements and diplomatic signals. The more consequential development attracted less scrutiny. Washington's approval to export next-generation NVIDIA Blackwell processors for the construction of Armenia's first large-scale artificial intelligence, AI, supercomputing center, built and operated by Firebird. This deal is nothing short of an act of geopolitical commitment in a country whose political direction is openly contested and where the surrounding risks have not been carefully enough distinguished. This distinction matters because the two principal risks facing the Firebird facility are structurally different, operate through different mechanisms, and require different responses. Washington should be asking two separate questions. What happens if Armenia's next government is aligned with Moscow? None, one. And two, what happens if chips are diverted to Russia, regardless of who governs? The Firebird Supercomputing Center is a 100-megawatt facility expected to come online in Q2, second quarter of 2026. It will be the first project of its kind in the South Caucasus, and on paper represents Armenia's formal entry into the high-end global compute economy. The allocation structure is worth examining closely. 20% of the capacity is reserved for Armenian entities. 80% is contracted to U.S. firms operating in the region. Put simply, this distribution is both commercial and geopolitical. By tying the majority of the facility's output to American corporate demand, Washington embeds Armenia into U.S.-linked AI supply chains while cultivating domestic capacity. This is especially given the case that the facility sits alongside a broader package of cloud cooperation agreements between Armenia entities and Amazon. Taken together, these initiatives are designed to position Armenia as a Western-aligned technology hub in the South Caucasus, and to do so at a moment when Yerevan is actively recalibrating its relationship with Moscow. That strategic logic is sound. The question is whether Washington is adequately priced in the political environment in which this infrastructure will operate. Armenia's election and constitutional reform create political risk. Armenia is heading into a June election whose only certain outcome is constitutional change. Prime Minister Nikol Pashinyan has pledged a post-election referendum as part of an effort to secure a peace deal with Azerbaijan and to probably revise the institutional relationship between the Armenian state and the Armenian Apostolic Church. If Pashinyan wins and proceeds along this path, the facility's operating environment is likely to stabilize. A peace deal with Azerbaijan would ease regional security pressures, potentially unlock transit corridors, and reinforce Western sector confidence. The more disruptive scenario is an electoral upset. Samvel Karapetyan, a Russian-Armenian billionaire, and his newly formed Strong Armenia movement have pledged to rewrite the constitution if they win a parliamentary majority. That pledge carries a specific implication that has received insufficient attention. Karapetyan currently holds Russian citizenship, which under Armenia's existing constitution makes him ineligible to serve as prime minister or as a member of the parliament. Constitutional revision could remove that constraint. Washington is therefore embedding high-value AI infrastructure in a country where a credible electoral contender holds Russian citizenship, has pledged constitutional revision in ways that would benefit himself, and has built his commercial fortune substantially within Russian business networks. Armenia's risk landscape. Political capture and diversion. The political capture risk is about what a Karapetyan-led government could do to the facility's operating environment, though not over expropriation, but through the gradual reconfiguration of the legal and regulatory framework surrounding him. In fact, a critical legal precedent has already been established by the current government. Pashinyan has moved to revoke the operating license of Electric Networks of Armenia, ENA, the country's electricity distribution network, which is owned by Karapetyan, by invoking Article 60 of the Constitutional and proceeding to nationalize the enterprise. The justification alleged centers on alleged governance violations, financial irregularities, and energy security concerns. The merits of these particular claims are not the point, nor are the potential political motivations of Pashinyan's team for going after Karapetyan's most valuable asset in the country. Rather, the key point is the legal mechanism that is being deployed. The Armenian state is establishing an active practice that privately owned infrastructure can be reclassified as a strategic national asset and brought under state control through constitutional provisions without abandoning
formal rule of law procedures and without requiring the kind of naked expropriation that would immediately trigger international arbitration. In other words, a legal architecture for any future strategic asset seizure is being stress-tested right now against Karapetian's own company. This, in turn, could set a precedent that would be readily available to any future government. A Karapetian administration, or a successor with similar interests, could apply the same reasoning to other infrastructure it deems strategically significant. High-value AI compute, with its obvious national security dimensions, would be a plausible candidate. In such a scenario, the threshold question would not be whether such a move is legally conceivable. By deciding to go ahead with the nationalization of ENA, Pashinyan has already answered this. The implications, however, extend beyond ownership. Effective control over sensitive compute infrastructure depends on personal access as much as on property rights. Replacing system administrators, maintenance contractors, or executive leadership with actors aligned with Russian commercial interests could introduce exposure at the level of firmware updates and credential management. Shifts in the regulatory environment include adjusted foreign ownership safeguards, revised emergency powers, or reclassified security review thresholds could facilitate exactly this kind of gradual penetration of operational authority. In addition, Russia retains additional leverage that amplify these concerns. Armenia remains dependent on Russian energy, supplies, grain, and transit infrastructure. Russia also maintains a military base at Gyumri. In a scenario of heightened pressure, legal mechanisms framed under national security provisions could be deployed to justify forced partnerships or compelled data access. To be sure, this is not a high probability scenario, but it is within the range of plausible contingencies that serious risk planning should address. There is then, too, the all-too risk of diversion, which is distinct from political capture, since it does not depend on who wins the June election. Rather, it exists as a background condition under any Armenian government, including the current one. In recent years, Armenia has functioned as one of the several conduit routes alongside Kyrgyzstan through which sanctioned Western goods have entered Russia. The recent case of Signet Texkemp, a United Kingdom-based carbon fiber producer, illustrates the supply chain opacity involved. UK export authorities suspended shipments to an Armenian buyer, a company called Regana, following concerns about links to Russian military networks. Admittedly, Firebird is a U.S.-registered company with no known ties, direct or indirect, to Russia, which limits the analogy. However, Moscow's formal and informal commercial presence in segments of Armenia's economy, combined with established smuggling networks, means that the possibility of advanced chips being redirected cannot be dismissed as implausible. The materialization of this risk, however, does not require a hostile government in Yerevan. It only requires that private actors with access to the facility supply chains have incentives to divert components, and that oversight mechanisms are not sufficiently robust to detect or deter it. Given the scale of what is at stake, next-generation Blackwell processes, is reasonable to assume that incentives will be there. So what can be done? Protecting AI infrastructure. Since the two identified risks are different, they each require a separate mitigation framework. Against political capture, the priority should be contractual and structural. Agreements should include automatic suspension clauses tied to ownership changes in the facility's governments, constitutional revisions that materially offer foreign investment protections, or interfere with inspection rights. U.S. approval rights over critical subcontractors and key personnel appointments would also reduce the scope for gradual operational penetration. For diversion-related risks, on the other hand, rigorous end-use verification, enhanced export compliance, monitoring specific to the facility, and sustained intelligence sharing with Armenian customs and law enforcement agencies constitute one of the most viable operations that ought to be explored by relevant U.S. agencies. The longer-term solution to both risks is strategic presence via the recently established tech corps, rather than defensive contracting alone. Embedding American technical personnel, training a local AI workforce to U.S. professional standards, and building durable institutional relationships within Armenia's technology sector would raise the cost of any future attempt to reorient the facility's operational environment. Human networks are harder, albeit by no means impossible, to legislate away with contractual provisions. Washington should treat this facility not as a one-time export approval, but as a foundation of an ongoing institutional relationship, one that does not depend on any single electoral outcome. A test case worth getting right, national security risks and AI infrastructure. By all counts, the Firebird facility is a meaningful act of geopolitical commitment.
However, commitment is not the same thing as strategic clarity. Washington has embedded high-value AI infrastructure in Armenia at precisely the moment when the country's political trajectory, constitutional framework, and geopolitical alignment are all in motion simultaneously. This does not mean that export approval is a mistake. Armenia's drift away from Russian dependency is a rare strategic opportunity, and technological embedding is a legitimate tool for reinforcing it. However, the value of this embedding depends upon whether the surrounding risks are accurately identified and managed. If Washington manages to articulate the right migratory frameworks, Armenia could serve as a model for how Washington uses AI infrastructure partnership to anchor emerging partners within America's technological ecosystems. If it does not, the Firebird facility risks becoming an early case study of what happens when geopolitical and commercial ambitions could potentially endanger national security. Next up, author Stefan Pekdemagji writes, The Armenian Genocide's Warning for a Post-War Iran. Stefan Pekdemagji is a commercial strategist living in San Francisco Bay Area. As the Iran war enters its sixth week, the world's attention is understandably centered on smoke rising above Tehran and the paralyzed shipping lanes of the Strait of Hormuz. With the Iranian regime facing an existential crisis and the supreme leader, Mojtaba Khamenei, reportedly incapacitated, the international community is already drafting blueprints for a new Middle East. However, if these plans ignore the century-old lessons of the Armenian genocide, they risk repeating a cycle of ethnic erasure that could set the region ablaze. To many, the 1915 Ottoman slaughter of 1.5 million Armenians feels like a distant historical footnote. But in the context of the 2026 Iran war, it is a living model for disaster. The current conflict has already placed Armenia at dangerous crossroads, with Azerbaijan and Turkey potentially looking to exploit a weakened Tehran. Armenia's southern province of Syunik has become one of the most contested patches of land in Eurasia. For years, Azerbaijan and Turkey have lobbied for the Zangezur Corridor, a land bridge through Armenian territory that would physically connect the Turkic world. Despite the Trump administration's push for the Trump Route for International Peace and Prosperity, TRIP, which proposed a 99-year lease for a private U.S. company to manage the transit route, there are no sufficient guarantees for Armenian sovereignty. Instead, it might enable the same predatory patterns that preceded the 1915 genocide, with the exploitation of a global conflict to rectify borders through the removal of an indigenous populations. As we have seen this playbook before, in 2020, under the cover of global pandemic and a U.S. election, Azerbaijan launched an illegal war against Armenia that culminated in the forced displacement of more than 120,000 Armenians from their ancestral homeland of Nagorno-Karabakh in 23. If Syunik falls to an Azerbaijani-Turkish incursion under the cover of the chaos of an Iranian state collapse, the result might not just be a new road, but an ethnic cleansing of the last remaining Armenian stronghold in the region. The central tragedy of modern Armenian history is how international silence greenlit further atrocities. In 1939, Adolf Hitler famously asked, "Who, after all, speaks today of the annihilation of the Armenians?" He understood that unpunished crimes are invitations to repeat them. That is why increased international recognition of the Armenian genocide as an event that Turkey and Azerbaijan both deny to this day is not merely a symbolic gesture, but rather a strategic deterrent. It sends a message to Baku and Ankara that the international community is finally watching. Official recognition transforms the Armenian border from a local dispute into a global human rights frontier. What's more, if Azerbaijan and Turkey are serious about regional stability and peace, then they must officially acknowledge the genocide. April 24th, Armenian Genocide Remembrance Day, would be a fitting date. Anything short of the full recognition, devoid of verbal gymnastics and euphemisms, should be viewed as a telltale sign of malicious intentions. Furthermore, Iran itself is a mosaic of ethnicities, including a significant Armenian minority and a massive Azerbaijan population in the northwest. As the war threatens to fragment the Iranian state, the risk of internal cleansing or retaliatory ethnic violence mirrors the darkest days of Iraq and Syria in the 2010s. A world that has fully reckoned with the Armenian genocide is a world better equipped to monitor and prevent similar atrocities against the Kurds,
Balochis, Arabs, Azeris, Armenians within a destabilized Iran. We cannot build a stable post-war order on a foundation of historical amnesia. If the goal of the current intervention in Iran is to bring peace and prosperity to the region, as the proposed Trump route for international peace and prosperity suggests, that peace must be grounded in the sanctity of existing borders and protection of vulnerable groups. Recognizing the Armenian genocide today is an act of preventive diplomacy. It tells survivors of the past and potential victims of the future that the era of forgotten massacres is over. If we fail to acknowledge the ghosts of 1915 now, we're simply inviting them to haunt the ruins of 2026. Next up, How the Ukraine and Iran Wars Became Intertwined by Seth Frantzman. Seth Frantzman is the author of Drone Wars, Pioneers, Killing Machines, and Artificial Intelligence. On March 28th, Ukrainian President Volodymyr Zelensky traveled to the Persian Gulf for meetings with countries that had been under Iranian drone and missile attacks for a month. In the UAE, he met with President Mohammed bin Zayed Al Nahyan. In Saudi Arabia, he met with Saudi Crown Prince Mohammed bin Salman. He also went to Qatar. The trip highlights how the conflicts in Ukraine and Iran are linked. In both conflicts, Iranian-designed drones have played a key role. In addition, the meeting shows how regional powers, especially those that are partners of the West, can play a role during wartime. There have been tension between the White House and Kiev in the past, and this has also spilled over into questions about U.S. policy toward Europe and Ukraine compared to Iran. This matters because it's possible to view both the Ukraine war and the Iran war as compartmentalized in different regions and involving different countries. One could view the Ukraine as primarily European war, while Iran war is linked to the Middle East. On the other hand, it's possible to see wars linked in many ways. For instance, Iran and Russia have long been close friends and partners. They have worked together in Syria supporting the Assad regime since 2015, when Russia intervened in Syria. Syria is a longtime client state of Russia, dating back to the Soviet era. When the Syrian civil war broke out in 2011 after the Arab Spring protests, the Iranians sent forces to Syria. Iran Islamic Revolutionary Guard Corps, Quds Force Commander Qasem Soleimani went to Russia in 2015 to encourage Russian President Vladimir Putin to intervene and save the regime of Bashar al-Assad. Russia-Iran cooperation in Syria is not the only way the two countries have been linked. From missiles and drones to civil nuclear power and air defense, Russia acquired Russia's S-300 air defense system in 2016. The countries are deeply entwined. Russia's invasion of Ukraine in 22 has led Moscow to focus primarily on the Ukraine front and devote less attention to the Middle East. Neither the October 7, 2023 Hamas attack on Israel nor the collapse of the Assad regime in December 24 provoked a serious response from Moscow. Russia has largely sat on the sidelines of the Iran war as well. However, appearances are deceptive. Iranian drones have proven beneficial to Russia. The Delta-shaped wing Shahed 136 has provided Moscow with cheap, expendable drones to fling at Ukraine and overwhelm its defense. Instead of risking costly aircraft that Moscow may not be able to replace easily, the drones have terrorized Ukraine for years. The onslaught has forced Ukraine to adapt into one of the most advanced computers in counter-drone technology. Within the U.S. and Israel began airstrikes, Tehran responding with acts across the Middle East, including drone and missile attacks on Saudi Arabia, UAE, Bahrain, Qatar, Kuwait, Iraq, Israel, Jordan, and other countries. Iran has targeted the UAE more than other countries in terms of total number of attacks. Naturally, these countries now wish to consult with countries that have also suffered Iranian attacks like Ukraine. The National in the UAE noted that Ukraine's President Volodymyr Zelensky on Friday announced a defense agreement with Saudi Arabia as he offers countries experience in fighting Iranian drones to Gulf countries now under fire. Meanwhile, Zelensky noted on X, after he met with the President of the UAE, "The President thanked our team for its work here in the Emirates. For Ukraine, this is also a matter of principle. Terror must not prevail anywhere in the world. Protection must be sufficient everywhere. That's why we are open to joint work and strategic perspective that will certainly strengthen our peoples and the protection of life in our countries." Neither region, Europe nor the Middle East, is a vacuum. Weapons used on one battlefield inform decisions on another. At the G7 meeting in France on March 27th, the wars in Ukraine and Iran were both a focus of discussion. The U.S. is now focused more on Iran than Ukraine, which has led to some tensions in European countries and also tough comments about NATO from the White House. Wherever or in whatever manner these conflicts are resolved, their reverberations will affect the world order. In particular, they will have a consequence for President Putin's push for a multipolar world with a diminished United States. And that is a wrap-up for this week from the National Interest Magazine. I do hope that you have enjoyed listening to these articles as much as I have had in reading them for you.
I look forward to bringing you more next week here at the Talking Information Center of the Massachusetts Radio Network. Thank you very much for listening, and have a wonderful day.

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2: Hello, everyone. This is Joan reading today's Washington Post. Today being Thursday, May 14th. Facing headwinds at home, Trump signals eagerness to make deals at China's summit. President Donald Trump came into office 16 months ago, promising to take a hard line against Chinese trade policies that he said were stealing jobs and opportunities from Americans. But as he arrived Wednesday in Beijing on his first visit in nearly a decade, he wasn't coming seeking a fight. Instead, Trump appears ready to revel in the grandeur of a state visit with the strongman leader of one of the most populous countries in the world. As centuries-old monuments, including the Temple of Heaven and the Forbidden City, are thrown open for his visiting pleasure. We're going to be talking with President Xi Jinping about a lot of different things. I would say more than anything else will be trade, Trump told reporters at the White House on Tuesday before leaving Washington. We're the strongest nation on earth in terms of military. China is considered second. Who knows, he said. I have a great relationship with President Xi, and I think it's going to remain that way. We have a lot of things to discuss. The trip comes as each side seeks to manage its most consequential relationship. In a moment when Trump is struggling politically because of his decision to attack Iran in February. The war has sent energy prices soaring, weighing down the U.S. economy with no end in sight. It has infuriated many of the president's supporters, who say they voted for a leader who would get the cost of living under control, not one who would make them wince every time they fill their gas tanks. Those factors have combined to limit the administration's ambitions for the two-day China trip. Trump arrived Wednesday to a sea of U.S. and Chinese flags, waved in rhythmic precision by Chinese greeters in white uniforms. He was accompanied by top officials, as well as his son, Eric Trump, who, as vice president of the Trump Organization, has business interests in China. Tesla chief executive Elon Musk and Nvidia chief executive Jensen Huang also stepped off Air Force One behind the president. Top lieutenants say they want to hold on to a fragile truce that has kept Chinese rare earth ores flowing to the United States in exchange for Trump's backing away from his highest tariffs. Chinese officials have said they plan to press Trump on the status of Taiwan, the island territory that the U.S. supplies with weaponry, but whose independence it does not recognize. Trump, searching for trade deals, or at least a promise of future ones, may try to downplay the defense of Taiwan in his conversations with the Chinese leader. Already, Pentagon planners who once discussed how to stockpile weaponry in case they need to defend Taiwan against a Chinese incursion have cooled their rhetoric. And Trump has opened the door to a halt to arms sales to Taiwan that would delight Beijing, a prospect that has alarmed some of the island's backers. Taiwan for generations has been among the defining elements of the uneasy security discussion between the United States and China, and the likeliest spark for war between the two countries. But Trump indicated that he may be open to rethinking how Washington handles relations with the island. We're 9,500 miles from Taiwan, Trump told reporters at a White House event Monday. He's 67 miles. It's a little bit of a difference. Asked whether the United States should still be selling weaponry to Taiwan, Trump then said that President Xi would like us not to, and I'll have that discussion. That's one of the many things I'll be talking about. In addition to Taiwan and trade, the war on Iran, artificial intelligence, and the illegal trade of fentanyl are almost certain to be topics of discussion. But with both sides increasingly consumed by domestic politics, neither, for now, appears to have the appetite to hammer out a vast reimagining of their relationship. If I scroll back to the middle of last year, I think both the Chinese side and the U.S. side had much grander ambitions for a grand bargain, a fundamental reset of the relationship. And the experience of the last year has really caused both sides to readjust, said Sarah Burran, who served in the first months of Trump's second administration as the top U.S. diplomat in China and also worked on China issues during the Biden and first Trump administrations. The difficulties, the frictions aren't going away between the two, but both sides also really are focused on domestic issues. And so the interest and appetite for real work on a foreign policy issue set like this has, I'd say, decreased a bit, said Burran, who is now at Macro Advisory Partners, an international consulting group. Cameron Johnson, a Shanghai-based supply chain consultant in Beijing, for meetings related to the summit, said the business community also has low expectations for what will come out of the event, but is hopeful the two leaders at least will agree on a longer or even indefinite extension of the pause on China's rare earth restrictions, which shocked U.S. companies last year. To achieve this, Johnson said, the U.S. will probably have to agree to loosen its own export controls or soften tariffs. Ultimately, this is a response to U.S. action. If the U.S. eases up a bit, there may be some easier access, Johnson said. Beijing, he added, is not in the mood to absorb the new import taxes that Trump has sought to impose on Chinese goods, particularly as supply shocks from the Iran war begin to hurt Chinese businesses. During his first term, Trump was largely focused on eliminating the trade deficit between China and the United States, evolving to a hard-line focus on security and confrontation only in his final year in office, as the coronavirus pandemic paralyzed the world. The second term has been more focused again on trade, with China taking away a minor role in the national security strategy that was unveiled late last year. The war on Iran has also consumed so many U.S. munitions that officials, including Vice President J.D. Vance, have said they have raised questions about military readiness should the United States want to intervene in a war in East Asia. China has backed Iran and has long bought Iranian oil, but it also was a party to the 2015 agreement that placed strict limits on Iran's nuclear program. A senior Trump administration official, speaking on the condition of anonymity to discuss planning for the event, said that I would expect the president to apply pressure on Beijing's support for Tehran. Despite restrained expectations for the summit, officials said that when two leaders have gathered so much decision-making authority around themselves, it is still productive to get them together in a room. Unlike Trump's first term, when a broader cadre of U.S. policymakers was empowered to set policy at a lower level and manage the relationship, this time everything flows down from the Oval Office, officials said. The president has set a very clear vision or a clear direction, but there's less guidance day to day. And so it becomes very hard for people below, frankly, the president to take action or push things forward, Burran said. The leaders may agree to a council to discuss issues around artificial intelligence, which continues to make rapid advances and increasingly is interwoven with national security. Trump, like former President Joe Biden before him, is also expected to pressure Xi to crack down on the export of the precursors of fentanyl. Within the administration, policymakers committed to fostering a smooth economic relationship with Beijing appear to have the upper hand over those who sought a more confrontational approach, with Treasury Secretary Scott Bessent, a former hedge fund manager, doing much of the summit planning, to officials familiar with the arrangement said. With the focus on boosting trade and Trump's declaration that he is willing to talk to Xi about the future of Taiwan, some U.S. policymakers are getting alarmed that decades of U.S. support for Taipei may be at risk. White House officials dismissed that concern, saying the Trump administration has already sold Taiwan more weapons than the Biden administration did, although many of the orders have not yet been delivered. One senior White House official said there was no expectation of a policy change on Taiwan during the visit. but some hawkish Republicans in Congress say they want Trump to push back. Why would we tap the brakes when China's kind of flexing, said Senator Tom Tillis, Republican of North Carolina, at a briefing for reporters on Monday. The way you respond to a China flex is with a flex. He said he hoped Trump would tell Xi to cut off support for U.S. challenges in Moscow and Tehran. China needs to stop being a personal trainer for our adversaries, Tillis said. That's what I would tell China. Trump and Xi last year declared an ambition to meet four times in 2026, more frequently than in recent years, and a signal of their hopes to reach a broader understanding with each other. Xi and his wife are due next in the United States. But even those who favor reimagining the trade relationship say that this week is unlikely to yield a breakthrough. China is challenging America's global leadership, but that's more long-term, said Piero Tosi, the Senior Director for China Policy at the America's First Policy Institute, a Trump-friendly policy think tank. President Trump obviously is very concerned about the midterms and doesn't want to boil the economy any more than it has been in the wake of Iran. But also for his part, Xi Jinping wants to have a stable, positive outcome, Tosi said. It's a pause. It gives both battered pugilists a chance to catch their breath until the bell next sounds. Prices for these grocery items have spiked highest since the war began. The effects of the conflict in Iran are starting to show up in supermarkets. Grocery prices climbed at their fastest rate in nearly 4 years, putting increased pressure on Americans' wallets at a time when many are already feeling pessimistic about the economy. Prices for groceries spiked in April, according to data released Tuesday by the Bureau of Labor Statistics, while broader inflation reached its highest level in nearly 3 years, as the effects of the war in Iran start to weigh on the U.S. economy. Relentlessly climbing energy costs, coupled with tariffs and ongoing agricultural and farming issues, mean grocery bills are rising quickly and might continue for months. Costs spiked especially for a few key staples of Americans' diets, including fresh produce and beef. A triple whammy for tomatoes. Tomato prices soared 15% in April compared with a month ago and are up nearly 40% in the last year. The red fruit is facing a barrage of hits, including the rising price of diesel caused by energy shocks from the war in Iran. With the Strait of Hormuz still closed, the global oil market is in turmoil, and prices for refined products, including gasoline and diesel, are sharply rising. Tomatoes, as well as other produce, are often transported in refrigerated trucks powered by diesel. Tomatoes from Mexico are also subjected to a tariff of about 17%, making prices rise in the United States, especially fast in the winter months of imported tomatoes. Climate change has also affected tomatoes. Mexico has had an especially rainy season and dealt with crop disease, and Florida's tomato supply was constrained following winter frost. Climate issues also continue to push up coffee prices, which are still feeling the effect of high tariffs in place last year. And the rising energy costs are weighing on other produce moved by diesel refrigerated trucks, with prices for fruits and vegetables climbing more than 6 percentage points in the last year. In vogue, beef keeps getting pricier. Prices for Americans' beloved beef surged in April and are up nearly 15% over last year. Beef costs have been rising sharply for more than 2 years, as U.S. demand for the meat remains strong. President Donald Trump's administration postponed signing an executive order that would have reduced beef tariffs Monday night, according to the Wall Street Journal. Americans are embracing meat as a protein craze sweeps the country, and federal health officials have attempted to emphasize the nutritional value of red meat. Demand for beef is also rooted in a certain nostalgia, said William Masters, a professor of food policy and economics at Tufts University. The beef craze is clearly a cultural signal about all the things that beef is associated with, he said, including masculinity and a macho view of the West. At the same time, beef ranches are dealing with smaller cattle herds, constraining supply and pushing prices up. Overall, grocery prices are up more than 18% since January 2022. And the energy shocks from the war are only just now starting to be felt on supermarket shelves. Economists expect the effects to become clearer in the coming months and even into the next year. Fertilizer prices have been heavily affected by the war, but won't be significantly felt in the United States until next year, because many farmers have locked in prices before the conflict began. Still, the food price shock shouldn't be as dramatic and widespread as those felt in 2022 after Russia's invasion of Ukraine, said David Ortega, a food economist and professor at Michigan State University. That region is a significant producer of grain. But the inflation this time differs from rising prices after the pandemic, Masters said. In 2022, people had saved money after saving while in the pandemic lockdown and could more easily absorb some of the demand-fueled inflation. Now, supply costs are driving the increases. Here, there's not even the higher paychecks to cushion the blow, he said. Senate confirms new Fed chair as Trump allies warn rate cuts may have to wait. President Donald Trump finally got a new Federal Reserve chair. His allies aren't so sure he'll get his interest rate cuts anytime soon, though. The Senate confirmed Kevin Warsh as the central bank's next chair in a 54-45 vote Wednesday, handing Trump a long-sought victory. Senator John Fetterman of Pennsylvania was the only Democrat to support Warsh. Ahead of the vote, Trump ally Stephen K. Bannon used his War Room podcast to prepare supporters for disappointment. The former Trump strategist said fresh inflation data made it highly unlikely that Warsh would have the flexibility to cut rates in June, when he will chair the central bank's policy meeting for the first time. This makes it very difficult for Warsh, Bannon said Tuesday, hours after the Labor Department reported that April inflation had jumped to 3.8%. His guest, conservative commentator Eric Bolling, projected no rate cuts through the end of the year and ventured that the Warsh-led Fed may even need a modest rate hike to curb inflation. The notable expectation setting for Trump's base signaled that dramatic action on rates may not be coming, regardless of who runs the Fed. Warsh, 56, inherits a central bank Trump has been seeking to bend to his will since his return to office last year, repeatedly threatening to fire Chair Jerome H. Powell, egging on a criminal probe of the departing Fed chief, and seeking to oust a sitting Fed governor in pursuit of dramatically lower interest rates to juice the economy. Wednesday's vote reflected the partisan divides that have been increasingly defined Washington and now extend to the Fed, whose chairs have traditionally enjoyed wide margins of bipartisan support. A narrower confirmation margin could complicate Warsh's ability to project independence from the White House, a perception central to the Fed's credibility. By comparison, Powell received at least 80 votes both times he was confirmed. The new Fed chair is a former Morgan Stanley banker who served as a Fed governor during the 2008 financial crisis, acting as a liaison between the central bank and Wall Street. He was passed over for the top job once before, when Trump chose Powell in 2017, a decision the president quickly came to regret. Warsh's confirmation wasn't smooth. Senator Tom Tillis, Republican of North Carolina, spent weeks blocking the nomination, demanding that the Justice Department drop a criminal investigation into Powell before he would allow the process to move forward. A bipartisan group of lawmakers and a federal judge characterized the probe as an abuse of power by the department. Though the Justice Department set aside the matter, Warsh's predecessor isn't going far. Powell will remain on as a Fed governor when his term as chair expires on Friday, a move no outgoing chair has made in decades, depriving the White House of a crucial seat on the Fed's powerful seven-member board. That could present a challenge for Warsh. Even if Powell keeps his promise to maintain a low profile, his presence gives Fed officials skeptical of Warsh's agenda a credible focal point to organize around. Inflation has run above the Fed's 2% target for more than 5 years, is now moving in the wrong direction, pushed higher by rising energy costs tied to the war in Iran. The Fed itself projects that inflation may not return to target for 2 more years, a stretch that risks eroding public confidence that longer-term prices will stay anchored. That environment presents Walsh with a dilemma the Fed has no clean answer to. Raising interest rates to combat inflation risks deepening any economic slowdown caused by the war. Cutting them to cushion the economy risks pushing prices higher. And simply holding rates steady carries its own cost. With inflation running hot, unchanged rates mean looser policy in real terms, giving households and businesses less reason to pull back on spending and potentially adding fuel to the fire. Looming over all of it is Trump, who has made no secret of what he expects, lower rates and quickly. The president said he would be disappointed if his Fed pick doesn't immediately cut rates. At his confirmation hearing, Walsh pledged to operate independently. The president never asked me to commit to interest rate cuts at any particular meeting over the period of my tenure at the Fed, he told the Senate Banking Committee last month. He didn't ask for it, he didn't demand it, he didn't require it, and nor would I have done so. But Walsh declined to put much other distance between himself and the president. He would not say whether Joe Biden won the 2020 presidential election and sidestep questions about whether tariffs had contributed to inflation. The committee Walsh will chair is also notably divided. At last month's interest rate meeting, 4 officials dissented from the policy statement, the most disagreement since the early 1990s. 3 wanted to go further than the majority, pushing to drop any suggestion the Fed still leans toward cutting rates. Walsh has signaled he wants to reshape the Fed well beyond its rate-setting function, arguing for dramatically shrinking the central bank's $6.7 trillion balance sheet, which he contends amounts to fiscal policy in disguise, financing government spending in a way that should be left to Congress. Walsh will probably be the wealthiest Fed chair in modern times, with financial disclosures showing a fortune well in excess of $100 million, including holdings in cryptocurrency and artificial intelligence ventures, though he declined to disclose the composition of some fund investments. That's separate from the fortune of his wife, Estee Lauder, heiress June Lauder. Senators moved to withhold their own pay during future shutdowns. The Senate took a key step Wednesday to withhold members' pay during government shutdowns, a move that some lawmakers hope will give their colleagues fresh incentive to avoid them. Standoffs between Democrats and Republicans have triggered 3 government shutdowns in recent months, forcing many federal workers to labor without pay. The federal government has been at least partially shut down for most of the past 8 months. Senators voted 99-0 to advance the resolution, introduced by Senator John Neely Kennedy, Republican of Louisiana. Senator Pete Ricketts, Republican of Nebraska, did not vote. The Senate still must take several more votes to pass the resolution, unless lawmakers agree to speed up the process. But the unanimous vote on Wednesday suggests it will clear the chamber easily. Senate Majority Leader John Thune, Republican of South Dakota, told reporters that passing the measure could provide an additional incentive to keep Senate Democrats in the future from shutting the government down again. Democrats have blamed the recent shutdowns on the GOP, arguing that Republicans refused to make any concessions. In November, during the 43-day government shutdown, triggered by a standoff over expiring Affordable Care Act subsidies, Kennedy introduced legislation to withhold lawmakers' pay. The legislation would have applied to all members of Congress, while the resolution the Senate voted to advance Wednesday would apply only to senators. The resolution would not take effect until after the midterm elections, if it passes. Kennedy said the measure was not as strong as he would like. He said he would prefer legislation forcing senators to forfeit their pay during shutdowns, rather than having it withheld temporarily, and barring them from leaving Washington as long as the government is shuttered. If you do that, you'd stop shutdowns, Kennedy said, but I can't pass that. The resolution directs the Secretary of the Senate to withhold senators' pay and release it as soon as practical when the shutdown is over. It would apply whenever there is a lapse in appropriations for at least one federal agency or department, meaning it would have blocked senators from being paid during the record-setting 76-day shutdown of the Department of Homeland Security, which ended last month. Kennedy tried to pass the resolution by unanimous consent in March during the DHS shutdown, but was blocked by Senator Brian Schatz, Democrat of Hawaii. Senator Alex Padilla of California, the top Democrat on the Senate Rules and Administration Committee, said he would like similar restrictions for the House and the executive branch. The executive branch, the White House, is obviously critical in the negotiation of spending bills, Padilla said. So what's good for the goose is good for the gander. Justice Department subpoenas Wall Street Journal, escalating investigations into media leaks. The Justice Department issued subpoenas to the Wall Street Journal in March, seeking information related to the paper's coverage of the conflict in Iran, demonstrating the Trump administration's willingness to employ aggressive tactics to crack down on leaks to media outlets. A spokesperson for the Wall Street Journal confirmed receipt of the subpoenas. The paper reported in a story published Monday that the legal requests were dated March 4th and related to a February 23rd article published before the war in Iran started, describing internal Pentagon concerns about an extended military action in Iran. Acting Attorney General Todd Blanche defended the subpoenas in a social media post Tuesday morning, saying that prosecuting leakers who share our nation's secrets with reporters, in turn risking our national security and the lives of our soldiers, is a priority for this administration. Any witness, whether a reporter or otherwise, who has information about these criminals should not be surprised if they receive a subpoena about the illegal leaking of classified material, Blanche said in the statement. The subpoenas marked the latest in a growing list of efforts by President Donald Trump and officials within his administration to take aim at journalists and broader news media coverage. The administration earlier this year raided the home of a Washington Post reporter, while Trump has suggested jailing journalists who refuse to disclose their sources. Dow Jones, the company that owns Wall Street Journal, said that the subpoenas the news organization received reflected an attempt to stifle free speech. The government subpoenas to the Wall Street Journal and our reporters represent an attack on constitutionally protected news gathering, the spokesperson wrote in a statement. We will vigorously oppose this effort to stifle and intimidate essential reporting. Historically, it has been rare, though not unprecedented, for federal law enforcement officials to subpoena journalists about their reporting. Instead, it is far more common for law enforcement officials to go after the government employees believed to be improperly disclosing material, rather than the journalists who publish sensitive information. While federal regulations are designed to make it difficult to use aggressive law enforcement tactics against reporters to obtain the identities of their sources or information, the Trump administration is deploying increasingly forceful methods and scathing language toward journalists who report on sensitive information. In the first months of the Trump administration, then-Attorney General Pam Bondi rescinded a Biden-era policy that prevented officials from searching reporters' phone records when trying to identify government personnel who leaked sensitive information to news organizations. The Trump administration's approach appears to have ramped up this year. In January, the FBI conducted an extremely rare raid on Washington Post reporter's home, seizing the journalist Hannah Nathanson's electronic devices. Nathanson, who covered the federal workforce, used the devices to communicate with upward of 1,000 government sources. That search was related to a government contractor in Maryland accused of leaking classified information. Judges have rejected the Justice Department's efforts to have federal officials examine Nathanson's seized devices, concluding instead that the court should review the materials on the electronics. Trump, who has long assailed the news media, in April said reporters should be jailed if they didn't turn over the name of an anonymous source who revealed details about a U.S. airman who went missing in Iran. Numerous news organizations reported on the airman and successful efforts to rescue him, including the Post and the Wall Street Journal. The Post declined to comment on whether it had also received a subpoena related to its Iran reporting. Multiple lawsuits have worked through the courts stemming from Trump's battles with the media during his second term. The New York Times and other outlets are fighting restricted press access in the Pentagon, while Trump sued the Wall Street Journal over its reporting on his relationship with convicted sex trafficker Jeffrey Epstein, though a judge dismissed that suit. FBI Director Kash Patel sued the Atlantic magazine last month over an article alleging that his drinking had alarmed colleagues and affected his job performance. Patel has vehemently denied these claims. Patel has been furious about the article. Since it was published, the Bureau has been conducting polygraphs of agents on his security detail to determine who may have spoken to the media. According to two people familiar with the matter, who asked to remain anonymous to speak about matters that have not been made public. Testifying on Capitol Hill on Tuesday, Patel denied ordering anyone to be given polygraph examinations, though he said career investigators might have. Patel also said the FBI was not targeting journalists in its investigations. The Atlantic has defended its coverage of Patel. We stand by our reporting on Kash Patel, and we will vigorously defend the Atlantic and our journalists against this meritless lawsuit, a spokesperson said in a statement. The Trump administration has also applied pressure to other news media organizations. In February, the Federal Communications Commission said it would examine whether the popular ABC talk show, The View, violated equal time rules when it hosted James Tallarico, who was then running for the Democratic nomination for a U.S. Senate seat in Texas. In a filing as part of this probe that was made public last week, ABC wrote, "The Commission's actions threaten to upend decades of settled law and practice and chill critical protected speech, both with respect to The View and more broadly." DHS picks detention industry veteran David Venturella to lead ICE. The Department of Homeland Security has selected David Venturella, a former private prison executive, to lead U.S. Immigration and Customs Enforcement, the agency at the center of President Donald Trump's controversial effort to detain and deport millions of undocumented immigrants.

its workforce to 22,000 enforcement officers and agents, and dramatically expanded the nation's capacity for holding immigrants in detention centers. The Trump administration said it deported more than 600,000 people from the border and inside the country in the president's first year, short of the goal of 1 million annual deportations set by senior officials. ICE triggered widespread public backlash for its aggressive tactics, drawing rebukes from Democratic lawmakers and some Republicans. It has expanded the number and types of immigrants it arrests and deployed officers to Democratic-led cities, where they have sometimes engaged in violent clashes with protesters. An ICE officer fatally shot Renee Good, a U.S. citizen, in Minneapolis in January. Homeland Security Secretary Mark Wayne Mullen, picked by Trump to replace Kristi L. Noem in March, has expressed a desire to restore confidence in the department and conduct enforcement in a more quiet way. In recent days, however, amid mounting pressure from Trump's conservative base, White House Border Czar Tom Homan has reaffirmed the administration's commitment to mass deportations. The New York Times first reported Ventura's expected appointment. His promotion signals the administration's support for ICE's detention program, which he has helped oversee since Homan recruited him to rejoin the agency last year. Under Venturella's watch, ICE has held immigrants in makeshift tent encampments and revived dormant prisons, partnering with private prison contractors, local sheriffs, and Republican governors to house its record number of detainees. ICE has also awarded hundreds of millions of dollars in contracts to Geo Group, the company for which Venturella previously worked for more than a decade. One of the largest contractors with ICE, Geo Group runs immigration detention centers and services for transporting detainees. It also owns the only company with an ICE contract to track immigrants through GPS ankle monitors. A federal ethics rule generally bars government employees from working on contracts awarded to their former employees for 1 year, but the administration granted him a waiver from this rule. The Washington Post reported last year based on interviews and documents. At the time, an ICE spokesperson said Ventura has no role in reviewing, approving, or recommending contracts, but declined to comment on why he was given a waiver that authorizes him to work on GEO matters. He worked as an executive at GEO from 2012 to 2023 and as a paid consultant for GEO through January 31, 2025, the company said in a filing. He joined ICE as a senior advisor less than 2 weeks later, in early February 2025, his ethics disclosure says. Efforts to reach Venturella for comment were unsuccessful. As acting director, he is not yet required to undergo a Senate confirmation. Several previous leaders of ICE under Democratic and Republican administrations, including Lyons, similarly held the job as in an acting capacity and were never confirmed by the Senate. Venturella is one of several ICE officials who have moved between influential positions at the agency and high-paying jobs at GEO Group. Critics of the detention industry contend that the arrangement has afforded GEO influence over ICE to achieve its own goals of growth and profits. As head of ICE, Venturella will have to navigate fierce opposition from some local communities, as well as from Democratic lawmakers, to the Trump administration's $38 billion plan to retrofit warehouses around the country into large-scale immigrant detention centers. DHS already has spent $1 billion to purchase 11 industrial buildings and issued contracts for two of them to be deployed. However, state leaders in Maryland, New Jersey, Michigan, and Arizona have filed lawsuits to stop those plans, arguing they violate federal laws. ICE has slowed down the process of issuing contracts to convert additional warehouses into holding centers, according to an internal memo, the Post reported in March. Trump wants to pause the federal gas tax. Here's what that could mean. President Donald Trump has proposed pausing the federal gas tax as a form of relief for American consumers as energy prices soar as a result of the war in Iran. The move, which requires congressional approval to pass, would mark

0: the latest in a string of government interventions to address fallout from the war, which is weighing on Trump's popularity. Since the war began in late February, the price of a barrel of Brent crude oil, an international benchmark, has skyrocketed from about $70 to more than $107. U.S. gas prices, now on average of $4.50 a gallon, have reached levels not seen since 2022 and contributed to Trump's falling approval ratings ahead of the November midterms. So is a pause on the federal gas tax likely to happen? And would it make a difference to the price you pay at the pump? Here's what you know. Why have prices surged? Energy prices have spiked since the U.S. and Israel launched joint strikes on Iran on February 28th, leading Iran to block oil tankers from leaving the Persian Gulf through the Strait of Hormuz. The critical waterway had previously carried about a fifth of the world's oil and gas supplies, with the reduced flows causing prices to spike. The U.S. has enforced its own blockade of Iranian ports in retaliation, and the issue remains a key sticking point in negotiations to end the war. This week, Trump said the ceasefire between the two nations is on life support. The U.S., as a major oil producer, is less energy dependent than many countries, but oil is priced globally. A disruption anywhere turns into a price increase everywhere, Samantha Gross, a fellow at the Brookings Institution, told the Washington Post. How is gas taxed, and what is Trump proposing? Prices at the pump incorporate a mixture of federal and state taxes, meaning they can vary sharply between states. The federal tax is 18.3 cents per gallon on gasoline and 24.3 cents per gallon on diesel fuel, as well as a leaking underground storage tank fee of 0.1 cent per gallon on both fuels, according to the U.S. Energy Information Administration. State taxes vary, with a national average of 32.6 cents on gasoline and 34.8 cents on diesel, according to the EIA. Factors such as the type of taxes added, where the gas comes from, and the ingredients in it can also affect prices, which change daily. The Gulf Coast and southeastern states had the lowest prices in 2024, the Post has reported, partially because of their proximity to refineries. On Monday, Trump proposed suspending the federal tax for an unspecified period, saying prices would drop like a rock once the war ended. Also that day, the Energy Department said it would release 53 million barrels of crude oil from the Strategic Petroleum Reserve. The Trump administration had agreed to release a total of 172 million barrels as part of a contribution to the International Energy Agency's effort to stabilize oil prices, the Energy Department said. The administration has also lifted restrictions on ships moving fuel between U.S. ports, eased pollution rules regarding ethanol, and temporarily waived sanctions on Russian oil. Some states, including Georgia, Utah, Kentucky, and Indiana, have moved to suspend or reduce gas taxes in response to rising costs, as have countries such as Canada, Australia, and India, according to the IEA. How would it work? Trump cannot suspend the federal tax on his own. He needs Congress to approve it. The only time that's happened was in 1934, when Congress cut half a cent off the gas tax when Prohibition ended, the Post reported. The money from the tax goes into the Highway Trust Fund, which pays for road and public transport improvements. A five-month suspension of federal taxes would reduce revenue by $17 billion, the Bipartisan Policy Center has said, about 46% of the annual total. In 2022, then-President Joe Biden asked Congress to suspend the gas tax for 3 months as gas shot to $5 a gallon in the aftermath of Russia's invasion of Ukraine. The idea was met with skepticism by economists and lawmakers in both parties, with many unconvinced it would help bring prices down for consumers. No action was taken. What has the reaction been? Though the idea has previously been dismissed by some, a gimmick that would create a hole in the transportation budget, this time both Republicans and some Democrats have expressed support. Senator Josh Hawley, Republican of Missouri, said he would introduce legislation to suspend the gas tax in a post on social media Monday. Representative Anna Paulina Luna, Republican of Florida, said she would also introduce a bill in the House to suspend the federal gas tax in light of Trump's comments. American families need this relief on gas prices, she said in a post on X. Senate Majority Leader John Thune says he has not been a fan of suspending the federal tax in the past, but would hear out colleagues in favor of it. Obviously, any time you suspend the gas tax, that leaves a big hole in the Highway Trust Fund, which also has implications down the road, he said in comments reported by the Associated Press. Democratic Senators Richard Blumenthal and Mark Kelly had previously pushed the idea in March, introducing the Gas Prices Relief Act to temporarily suspend federal taxes through October 1st. Families need help now, Kelly said Monday in a post on X, adding, let's get it done. Representative Chris Pappas, Democrat of New Hampshire, also called for it to happen quickly. This should have happened months ago, he wrote on X. Let's pass it this week. What happens next? Whether Congress approves the decision remains to be seen, along with how any potential relief would be passed on to consumers. When the idea was raised by Democratic presidential contenders in 2008 and by Biden in 2022, it was dismissed as a gift to oil companies. Federal taxes on gasoline are levied at the terminal or refinery or when it's imported to the United States, rather than at a gas station, according to the Congressional Research Service. This would make it difficult for the government to ensure the savings would be passed on to consumers, it said. Any potential savings could also be offset by further increases in global oil prices. In the months after Russia's invasion of Ukraine in February 2022, U.S. gas prices surpassed $5 a gallon. A reduction in revenue to the Highway Trust Fund could bring its own predicaments. The federal gas tax is a critical source of revenue for financing federal transportation, the Bipartisan Policy Center has noted, meaning any interruption to this could leave a hole in the transportation budget that would need to be filled. It already faces declining revenue from inflation and improved fuel efficiency, and Congress has been outspending the fund's growth. The Congressional Budget Office predicts the fund will run out of money by 2028. Court overturns Alex Murdaugh's murder convictions in deaths of wife and son. The South Carolina Supreme Court has overturned the murder convictions of Alex Murdaugh and ordered a new trial for the disbarred lawyer in the killing of his wife and son, citing improper external influences on the jury. The High Court's five justices voted unanimously Wednesday to order a new trial, ruling that the 2023 trial was influenced by Colleton County Clerk of Court Rebecca Hill's comments to jurors. Hill placed her fingers on the scales of justice, thereby denying Murdaugh his right to a fair trial by an impartial jury, the justices wrote in their decision. In their request for a retrial, Murdaugh's attorneys claimed Hill had tampered with the jury by telling them not to be fooled by the defense testimony and to watch out for Murdaugh's body language. Hill resigned in 2024 and pleaded guilty in December to charges of obstruction of justice and perjury for showing a photographer sealed court exhibits and later lying about it. Although we are aware of the time, money, and effort expended for this lengthy trial, we have no choice but to reverse the denial of Murdaugh's motion for a new trial due to Hill's improper external influences on the jury and remand for a new trial, the justices wrote Wednesday. Despite the overturned murder convictions, Murdaugh, 57, will remain in prison. He is serving a separate 40-year sentence for nearly two dozen federal financial crimes, including bank fraud, wire fraud, and money laundering. Murdaugh was one in a long family line of prominent South Carolina lawyers. For nearly a century, someone in the powerful Murdaugh clan served as a circuit solicitor in the Lowcountry region, leading some to refer to it as Murdaugh County. In 2023, Murdaugh was convicted of murdering his wife, Maggie, and younger son, Paul, at their family's home. The killings and the six-week trial captivated the public and were the subject of multiple television series and a Netflix documentary. Murdoch's surviving son, Buster, sued Netflix and other media companies for defamation in 2024 over documentaries that he said wrongly linked him to the 2015 killing of Stephen Smith, a nursing student who was found dead by a low county road. In February, the media companies and Buster Murdoch reached a settlement for an amount that was not publicly disclosed. And from the opinion pages, my dad gave me three pieces of advice. This one surprised me. Don't let fear of loneliness stop you from finding true independence. Opinion from Theodore R. Johnson. On the way back to our minivan, after finishing the move into my dorm room freshman year, my father slowed his pace so a little distance could build between us and the rest of the family. I knew what was coming. Some version of the talk that parents give their teenagers in moments like this, when they go off to school, the military, or a new life elsewhere. I was prepared to hear pieces of advice about the first year of college from father to son. But I learned with time that there were deeper lessons for life, succinct and plain spoken, from one man to another. "Hey man, listen," he said. "Work hard and keep your nose clean." It was the one bit of advice I could have predicted. College was an advantage that could be quickly undone by lack of effort or poor decisions. And no reminders were needed that my family hadn't sent me to school to be average or foolish. It was an investment, too, certainly for my parents, but mostly for my future. His advice was less a mandate to behave than a warning not to squander the opportunity. The second adage was just as straightforward. Don't go getting into a whole lot of debt. This was the 1990s, when credit card companies welcomed students to campus with free pizza for anyone who signed up for an account, a practice Congress restricted in 2009. His wisdom came from growing up sharecropping tobacco in South Carolina, part of a debtor system that killed many American dreams. After being sent to the field instead of school, he left home at 14, unwilling to surrender his ambitions of independence. He learned the hard way that one of the greatest advantages in life is to be young and in the black. These messages of self-determination and economic stability were well received, if also well worn. They were tenets of respectability politics, a long-established church-based practice that encouraged moral behavior and diligence as an imperfect but accessible way of mitigating discrimination. 20 years after my father's advice, President Barack Obama offered the same counsel to the graduates of Morehouse College, the nation's only all-male, historically black college. Delivering the commencement address, he reminded them of the nobody mantra. Nobody is going to give you anything that you have not earned. Nobody cares how tough your upbringing was. Nobody cares if you suffered some discrimination. But if you stay hungry, if you keep hustling, if you keep on your grind and get other folks to do the same, nobody can stop you. Over the years, though, I learned there was more in my father's counsel. Time in the military, in business, and in public taught the importance of keeping one's nose clean of trouble, but also of keeping one's pride intact. It came to me the importance of not currying favor as a means of getting ahead. Earn your place. Don't be a sycophant. After the warning about debt was as much financial guidance as it was social. Don't spend money you don't have, and don't make threats you don't mean or promises you can't keep. We stopped walking for the third and final lesson. Go places by yourself. Don't be afraid to go alone. Leaving home can be a daunting experience, something he knew far better than I did. Finding friends makes the transition easier and exciting, but he wanted me to learn how to be confident walking into any room alone. It was permission to go to the cafeteria or a social event or to hear a guest lecture by myself, even when friends weren't interested. It was a dare to explore, to go see the world for myself. It felt like homework, college's first assignment, but it has served me well in rooms all over. It's the advice I treasure most to pass on, and it may be more relevant now that I'm the age my father was on move-in day by our minivan. My sons are off to various ventures this summer, and I've often seen social media videos of folks their age filled with pity for people in public eating alone, or anxieties about being in that position. I hope my boys embrace it. Not loneliness, but autonomy. If they can manage that and work hard and be responsible, they've done their part. I hugged my parents and siblings goodbye as they readied for the trip home. None of them expected me to get everything right, but they expected me to give it all. Character, discipline, and independence, the college tried. Falling short is inevitable, but keeping the gap as narrow as possible became a standard to live by. The family minivan pulled off, and I walked back to my dorm alone, a firm hold on the pearls of wisdom passed down to me. And from the editorial board, the return of the moderate Spanberger. Governor Abigail Spanberger, Democrat, has reportedly told Virginia Senate Majority Leader Scott A. Cervarelle, Democrat of Fairfax, that she will veto a bill that would expand collective bargaining for public employees. It's the right move for the governor's constituents, and it has the added benefit of helping her reclaim the moderate image that got her elected. Cervarelle told the Virginia publication Dogwood that Spanberger would veto the bill even though she supports collective bargaining in principle. Cervarelle found this perplexing, but he shouldn't be confused after the way the legislature behaved. After the General Assembly passed its bill, Spanberger returned it to them with suggested changes. Rather than work with her, they similarly rejected her changes and essentially dared Spanberger to veto the original. The governor called their bluff. It's no coincidence that this comes after she followed the legislature's lead in its ill-conceived effort to redraw congressional districts to pick up 4 seats for Democrats, which Virginia's Supreme Court struck down last week. Standing up to government unions is never easy, especially for a Democrat. Yet Spanberger is wise to do so before they get a foothold. Virginia is one of only a few states that does not permit state government employees to collectively bargain. If the bill is really about treating your government workers with dignity, as Cervarelle claims, then why not let General Assembly staffers collectively bargain? But legislators wrote an exemption into the bill so their own workers shouldn't be able to unionize. No part of this attempted power grab was on the up and up. A 2021 law allows local government employees to collectively bargain if their employer opts in. Fewer than 20 of the Commonwealth's 500-plus local governments have done so. Even many Democrat jurisdictions don't want to be forced to bargain with government unions, knowing that contracts weaken elected leaders' control and impose budgetary demands that often require tax hikes. That's what happened in Fairfax County after it chose to recognize a union. House Minority Leader Terry G. Kilgore, Governor Scott, said, "This veto doesn't make life more affordable for Virginians, but it keeps the situation from getting worse." It also can also represent a turning point in Spanberger's governorship. She was elected in a landslide, but has seen her approval rating collapse, as she seemed to embrace left-wing proposals from the Democratic-controlled General Assembly. Giving away the store to government unions would have cemented that impression. Refusing to do so by vetoing the bill gives hope that the version of Spanberger so many people voted for in November is still in there. After a strong Republican performance in the 2021 elections during President Joe Biden's term, Spanberger, then in the House, cautioned against what she saw as a leftward lurch. "Nobody elected him to be FDR," she said of Biden. "They elected him to be normal and stop the chaos." Virginia voters weary of Trumpian chaos elected Spanberger to be normal, not usher in some new AFS-CME-approved labor relations regime that would forever strain city and county budgets. Spanberger still has plenty of time left in her term to move closer to the center and remind Democratic legislators that she won a statewide election, and they did not. And that does end today's reading of the Washington Post. Thank you for listening.
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2: 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In coming up with a plan to fill the emptiness in my life as well as to honor my mother, I decided to leave a small part of my estate to Sunsounds because I wanted to make sure this wonderful organization would continue their valuable services to the print disabled, people just like my mother.
3: If you would like to join Mary Ellen in including Sunsounds in your estate plans, please contact Planned Giving at 480-774-8300. That's 480-774-8300.

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3: 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Let's open up with WNBA preseason power rankings. Can the Aces run it back? This is from Sports Illustrated, May 2026. ABGSI LLC is the copyright. And this is written by Claire Brennan. WNBA preseason power rankings. Can the Aces run it back? Let's go here. The WNBA's 30th season is set to tip off on Friday after an eventful offseason, which featured the ratification of a new collective bargaining agreement, a chaotic free agency ushering in, and two expansion teams. The more things change, the more things stay the same, it seems. Despite all the offseason movement and transformation, familiar faces still rule the league. Can anyone disrupt the dynasty in Las Vegas or dim the shine of New York's super team? Let's look at number one we have for Las Vegas Aces. The reigning WNBA champions remain the team to beat. Las Vegas retains its winning core, bringing back Chelsea Gray, Jackie Young, and of course, Asia Wilson, the four-time league MVP, somehow finds a way to top herself each season. And there's no reason to believe 2026 will be any different for Wilson. There's also a newer addition, Jewel Lloyd, who, after getting acclimated to the Aces system last season, is poised to make a greater impact in her second year with the team. X-Factor Dana Evans may be sidelined indefinitely with a leg injury, but luckily the Aces signed another impact guard in free agency, Shenity Carter. She spent the 2024-25 season playing in China and now returns to the WNBA for the first time since 2024, joining a stacked Las Vegas squad. Carter is a high-tempo player who can bring a spark off the bench for Becky Hammon. Now on to number two ranking, New York Liberty. Of course, there are a couple of unknowns with this Liberty squad, which is brimming with superstar talent. New York brought back its big three of Sabrina Jonescu, who will miss at least 2 weeks to start the season with an ankle injury, Brianna Stewart and Jonquel Jones. But there are some fresh faces in Brooklyn, too. The Liberty has a new coach, Chris DeMarco, and a new star, Sato Sabali. There has been a lot of talk about how DeMarco plans to overhaul the Liberty's offense, simplifying their scheme, maybe. Some growing pains are expected to be expected as the team adapts to his game plan and Sabali gets integrated into the rotation. Still, the hope is that the offense can be resuscitated after stalling out last season. The return of Benesia Laney Hamilton, who missed the entire 2025 season with a left knee injury, should help matters. With the 32-year-old acting as a potent two-way threat, the New York's glue, It may take a second for this team to get its bearings under a new system, but the Liberty have the most imposing and perhaps deepest roster in the league. Let's look at number three, Atlanta Dream. After a heartbreaking first-round exit in the 2025 playoffs, the Dream leveled up this offseason, bringing back Angel Reese from the sky. Reese will add another dimension to Atlanta, which is headlined by two of the best backcourt players in the league, ultra-efficient Alicia Gray and prolific Ryan Howard. The Dream also managed to return Jordan Canada, Brianna Jones, and Naz Hillman, but lost Brittany Griner to the Sun. Jones underwent knee surgery in April, and it's uncertain when she will return to the team. However, Hillman has shown she is more capable of stepping up when needed, starting in 17 games last season. If all goes to plan, Reese, Howard, and Gray should have room to operate in a high-octane Carl Smesko offense that prioritizes spacing the floor. Let's look at number four, Indiana Fever. The Indiana Fever retained Kelsey Mitchell, who led the Fever in scoring last season, and potent post presence Aaliyah Boston after a surprising semifinal run in last year's playoffs. Caitlin Clark will look to stay healthy after playing in just 13 games in 2025 due to those various nagging injuries, and finally put her fingerprints on the Indiana offense. Lexi Hull and Sophie Cunningham are also back in Indianapolis, rounding out a compelling returning supporting cast. The Fever have some solid new additions, too, with Myesha Hines-Allen and Monique Billings, bringing veteran experience to the front court. Rookie Raven Johnson picked 10th in the WNBA 2026 draft has asserted herself in Indiana's preseason games and should help the Fever on the defensive end. At number five, the Dallas Wings, it's important to take preseason games with a grain of salt, but it's worth noting that the Wings looked formidable in their two wins against the Fever and Aces. After an impressive Rookie of the Year campaign, Paige Beckers is poised to take a step forward in her second season in Dallas. She'll have a potent compatriot in sharpshooter Ozzie Fudd, whom the Wings selected with the number one pick in this year's draft. Dallas's front office bolstered its front court and free agency, adding 2025 Defensive Player of the Year Alana Smith and veteran Jessica Shepherd. New coach Jose Fernandez has designs on implementing a new system, with the Wings moving the ball, spreading the wealth, and getting everyone involved on offense. Next, let's look at Los Angeles Sparks at number six. Mika Ogwumike is back in Los Angeles, where she won a WNBA championship with the Sparks a decade ago. The 10-time All-Star imbues the squad with a veteran winning mentality and bolsters the Sparks defense, which really struggled last year. Ariel Atkins, who landed in L.A. via trade with the Sky for Rekia Jackson, should also help the Sparks improve on the defensive end. The new additions join Cameron Brink, who hopes to be healthy after playing 34 games in her first two seasons only due to a torn ACL, and the highly versatile Derica Hamby. Kelsey Plum is set to run the floor this season, serving as the engines for the Sparks offense, which had the sixth highest rating in the league last year. Number seven, Phoenix Mercury. Mercury took a big hit this offseason, losing Sadu Salibaly to the Liberty in free agency. Phoenix didn't bring in any splashy names to fill that hole either, but perhaps it didn't feel obliged to, as it has one of the best players in the league on its roster. Alyssa Thomas is a Swiss Army knife, impacting the game in almost every way. The 34-year-old is a triple-double machine and should have another MVP-caliber season in 26. She'll be flanked by Kalia Cooper, Mercury's offensive engine and explosive playmaker. Maybe Phoenix has enough in-house to make another deep playoff run, but the team's conservative approach to free agency will likely be a talking point throughout this season. Number 8, Minnesota Lynx. The Lynx has lost a lot of key players this offseason, including Alana Smith, Bridget Carlton, and Natisha Heidemann, and also Jessica Shepherd. Minnesota will also be without that star, Nafisa Collier, for the start of the regular season as she recovers from an ankle surgery. However, Cheryl Reeve has made people look foolish for doubting her teams in the past. The veteran coach has experienced starters Courtney Williams and Kayla McBride to help right the ship, and a promising young rookie in Olivia Miles. When and how seamlessly Collier can return will determine the Lynx record, but their season will no doubt be focused on Miles' acclimation to the pros. Now we have number 9, Chicago Sky. It was a busy offseason in Chicago, with the Sky almost completely retooling their roster. After sending Angel Reese to the Dream, the Chicago front office and veteran guards Natasha Cloud and Skylar Diggins, as well as Azuril Stevens, DeJounte Carrington, and Rekia Jackson, J.C. Sheldon. The team now has a well of talent, but how all these new pieces will fit together is an open question. Can Jackson and Camilla Cardoso form a cohesive front court duo? Will Diggins and Cloud, two dynamic playmakers, be able to play off of each other? There's a lot in the air right now in the Windy City. Next on is the Golden State Valkyries at number 10. The Valkyries had a confounding 2026 WNBA draft, trading their number 8 pick, Flauje Johnson, for Marta Suarez, and a 2028 second round pick before waiving Suarez ahead of the regular season. Putting that confusing draft strategy aside for now, Golden State is heading into the 2026 season with a tangible identity. Natalie Nakase guiding the Valkyries to the playoffs in the team's debut season by getting her players to buy into a gritty and hard-nosed ethos. One of the best defensive teams last year, Golden State added another disruptive defender in Gabby Williams to complement Veronica Burton and Kayla Thornton. Expect another tough-as-nails season out of the Valkyries. At number 11, it's the Toronto Tempo. The WNBA's first Canadian team took a more win-now approach than its expansion counterpart in Portland. The Tempo acquired experienced, tenacious players like Marina Mabrie, Kia Nurse, and Brittany Sykes to lead the squad in its inaugural season. Toronto also selected versatile guard Kiki Rice with the number 6 pick in which what could turn out to be a steal of the 2026 draft. Nayara Sabali will headline the Tempo's front court alongside veteran Isabel Harrison and center Timi Fegbenly. Sabali and Harrison have experience with Sandy Brundello, a two-time WNBA champion who knows what it takes to win in this league. At number 12, the Washington Mystics. Youth is the name of the game for the Mystics. The dynamic duo of Kiki Arifin and Sonia Citrone is back in action after impressive rookie campaign and is now the anchor of this green group. The two are surrounded by exciting first-year players like Lauren Betts and guards Georgia Amore, who missed last season with a torn ACL, and Cody McMahon. This is a team built for the future, focused on developing its young stars. At number 13 in Connecticut, the Suns. The Sun will play their last season in Connecticut this year, with the team moving to Houston in 2027 after being sold. Much like the franchise's market, the team's roster is also in a bit of a rebuild. Connecticut signed 10-time All-Star Brittany Griner in free agency, supplying this young group with a veteran presence. Sania Rivers, Aliyah Edwards, Anissa Morrow, Lila Lakin, and Diamond Miller are all young, exuberant pros with plenty to prove. And don't forget about those rookies out of UCLA, Charlize Leger-Walker and Gianna Neepkins, who can make an impact on offense. While the playoffs are not likely in the cards, the budding squad should be fun to watch. At number 14, it's the Seattle Storm. Seattle may be in the early stages of a renaissance, but it arguably has the highest ceiling in the WNBA. Second-year center Dominique Malongo and rookie Awa Pham, picked number 3 in the 2026 draft, are the future of the league and are teaming up to create one of the most menacing front courts in the WNBA. At just 20 and 19 years old, respectively, Malonga and Pham are far from their peak and will get to develop on a rebuilding team. Flo-Jae Johnson, whom the Storm secured via a trade in this year's draft, will inject this wanting offense with energy and few other scorers on the roster. 15. Portland Fire. Unlike the Tempo's win-now approach to expansion, the Fire opted to focus on the long term in the inaugural season. Bridget Carlton, Carly Samuelson, and Megan Gustafson will anchor Portland as the most experienced players on the roster. The Fire's lineup features a litany of versatile players, including guard Carla Leet, and the expansion side, though, has no consistent score, though. Things may get worse before they get better in Portland, but perhaps that was the plan all along. Here's another one from Sports Illustrated, the 10 most exciting players remaining in the 2026 NBA playoffs. This one is written by Ron Phillips and Liam McCoyne. The second round of the NBA playoffs is underway. The first round saw a whittling down of the field that included the exit of some big-name superstar players that fans love to watch in the postseason. Kevin Durant, Jason Tatum, Jaylen Brown, and Nikola Jokic were among the stars to head home early after disappointing upset losses in the opening round of these playoffs. Their elite talents will not grace the floor again until next fall. But of course, there are still plenty of similar players worth tuning in for. The NBA is a star-driven league, and in the playoffs, whoever has the best talent usually wins the day. As such, the postseason is regularly the best showcase for fans of any team to watch the very best players in basketball and what they have to offer going toe-to-toe with their peers. It creates memorable moments of all shapes and sizes. With the second round kicking off, we here at Sports Illustrated wanted to make sure that all the player viewers use their time wisely and focus on the players who are the absolute most fun to watch in the postseason. And here are the 10 most exciting NBA stars remaining in the 2026 playoffs. At number 10, we have Thompson, Ausaro Thompson. There are only a few generational gifted defenders that exist in the NBA, with Victor Wembanyama standing out as the most obvious. Damon Green and Kawhi Leonard were the standard barriers for a long time before him. Outside of Wemby, however, there is only one such defender left remaining, Ausaro Thompson, one half of the Thompson twin duo, alongside his brother, Min in Houston, and he is an absolute treat to watch most nights. Thompson is an unusually gifted athlete who floats through the air like the best jumpers in NBA history. He takes that athleticism and pairs it with a truly excellent feel for the game to be a game-changing defender. In the first round, Thompson racked up 16 blocks, tied with Wembanyama, who got there in 3.5 games, and Jarrett Allen for most in the postseason field. He paired that with 16 steals, tied for first with Marcus Smart. That sort of versatility is incredibly rare in a wing defender. It's even more rare that you can feel Thompson changing the tide with most of the defensive highlights. He pops off the screen on defense in the only way the great NBA defenders do, and is thriving with how much contact is allowed in the playoffs. Thompson is special enough on the end that it makes it easy to overlook his completely invisible offensive skill set. Number 9, we have Joel Embiid. If you like your basketball up-tempo, then Joel Embiid won't be your cup of tea. But if seeing a player do a bit of everything on a basketball court and quietly take over a game is your thing, he can be one of the game's most exciting players to watch. He's methodical in his approach, and the league's best showman when he's feeling himself. After undergoing an appendectomy in early April, he returns to the 76ers for the final four games of their opening against the Celtics and took it over. He averaged 28 points, 9 rebounds, 7 assists, and 36.5 minutes per game as he was allowed. Tyrese Maxey, he dragged Philly back from 3-1 deficit to win the series. He was on triple-double watch every night as the Sixers played through him for large chunks of the game after dealing with repeated injuries, and the 32-year-old is a bit slower these days, but his skill level, basketball IQ, they're all still off the charts. Despite his struggles to stay on the court for years, he can still pick opposing defenses apart, and Embiid's lack of hesitation to embrace the heel role means he's liable to create a viral moment at any instant. At number 8, there's Tyrese Maxey. He ranked this season 5th, 28.3 points per game, and didn't slow his roll once the playoffs began. And a true speed demon he is coming into the NBA, a fifth-year Philly star has learned to fully harness that quickness and how to leverage it into open scoring opportunities. The Celtics were reminded that the hard way in the first round of the postseason after struggling to handle Maxey all year long, and the 76ers guard ripped up Boston's defense to the tune of 26.9 points per night while drilling 41.8% of the three-pointers. Maxey was a huge part of Philadelphia's 3-1 comeback. While he was stifled in his first game against the Knicks, it won't be long before the young star blows up for a big night. Maxey can leave defenders in the dust wherever he has the ball and stops on a dime to pull up for a smooth jumper. He's a true blur out there, and the way he stretches defense to a breaking point is visible even to the naked eye. An electrifying talent like that who stands out even amongst his playoff peers, you don't want to miss. At number 7, there's Donovan Mitchell. He's made the postseason in each of his 9 NBA seasons, but has never gone past the second round. And that's a shame, because he has the kind of game that makes playoff basketball exciting. The 29-year-old can be a shot maker at all three levels and has the explosiveness to be a one-man highlight reel at the rim. He plays with energy and feeds off crowds, particularly at home where the Cavs are undefeated in this postseason. Perhaps the most exciting is Mitchell's ability to get on a heater and take over games. He is a candidate to reel off 10 points in the blink of an eye, and Mitchell isn't just a high-volume scorer. He's the kind of guy who can swing the momentum of the game with a quick burst. He's been a steady performer thus far in the 2026 playoffs, and the seven-time All-Star, is never far from the offensive explosion. Cade Cunningham is number 6, and to keep up with the motorcade nickname, Cunningham is like an SUV out there on the court. His broad, stout frame allows him to plow through opponents of all sizes. It's incredibly difficult to move on him off a spot either end of the court, with balance and touch usually not seen in a 6'6 frame with shoulders made of titanium. Coming off his best season of his career, the 24-year-old All-Star leveled up again in the playoffs. He's leading the Pistons back from a 3-1 deficit. Cunningham averaged 32.4 points per game, second among all playoff scorers in the first round, including a magnificent 45-point outing in Game 5 to save his team's season. He pairs those scoring numbers with great vision, ranking 6th with postseason with 7.1 assists per game. As the only true threat offensively for Detroit, Cunningham usually has to score on loaded defenses, which can make it a slog, but that reality also makes his blessed plays even more impressive. Number 5, there's Jalen Brunson. No guard in the NBA fits New York better than Jalen Brunson, which is why it's perfect that he plays for the Knicks. He's equal parts tough and flashy. He hits big shots that can bring MSG, Madison Square Garden crowd to its feet, but he's not above doing the dirty work to help his team. Brunson thrives on a challenge, which is why it isn't surprising to see him go off for 36 points in his duel with Tyrese Maxey in Game 1 against the 76ers, or when he dropped 39 at the MSG against the Hawks in a Game 5 in the opening round. He's a big game player and the kind that is thrilling to watch in the postseason. Number 4, yes, LeBron James, the 41-year-old, averaging 23.2 points, 7.2 rebounds, 8.3 assists, 1.3 steals in the NBA playoffs. Isn't exciting to you? I question your sanity. What LeBron James is doing right now is stunning. In the first round against a young, athletic Rockets team, James averaged 38.5 minutes per game. He had 29 points, 13 rebounds, 6 assists, 3 steals, and a clutch 3 in a stunning comeback game 3. Then, when the Lakers needed him to step up the most, he dropped 28 points and added 7 rebounds, 8 assists in a game 6 victory to close out that series. I get there's plenty of LeBron fatigue out there, and the man is unbelievable. And the fact is that he's still a winning player in the 23rd year in the league is staggering. Next at number 3, Shai Gilgeous-Alexander. SGA's reputation as a professional drawer of fouls is fair and earned, but he can sometimes overshadow how awesome he is at scoring the basketball. He needs only the slightest hesitation from his defender to slide right by them, because he's faster like Maxey, but because he's superhumanly quick, he may as well teleport. He gets from the three-point line to the basket so quickly, and once Gilgeous-Alexander has a step, it's over. He swishes mid-range jumpers all the time with ease, and could put all types of spins on his layups to make shots from ludicrous angles. As the NBA's Clutch Player of the Year, SGA is always ready to put on a show when it's time to grab the popcorn in a close game. He is downright an amazing scorer, too. Few have made it look so effortless. It's why the foul baiting can grow so frustrating. He obviously doesn't need a referee's help to dominate. He will rain points on the most diligent defender, and there isn't a single thing that can be done to stop him while the reigning MVP is feeling himself. He's one of the league's most exciting players and a stamp playoff riser after winning a championship last season by averaging 29.9 points per game in the postseason. At number 2, there's Anthony Edwards. He enters the second round limping, literally after hurting his knee against the Nuggets in the first round. It's the second knee injury of the last 6 months for the young superstar, and he clearly was moving a bit gimpy in Game 1 against the Spurs earlier this week. But as we saw, that will not stop the Ant Man. Edwards is a walking quote who refuses to stop talking trash under basically any circumstances. That alone gives him a very high floor in the entertainment department. Even if he produced like Dylan Brooks, Edwards would still be fun to watch due to his sense of showmanship and inclination to take every matchup very personally. But Edwards is a star for a reason. He's a very gifted scorer with a buttery jumper. His injuries have sapped him out of the runway athleticism that allows for the best poster dunks in the NBA, but watching him find ways to score even so has been arguably more eye-popping to see thanks to some truly impeccable footwork. It's not the same Edwards we're used to seeing out there, but he seems dead set on putting on a show regardless. So we can count on him for the fun factor, and that's no matter what. At number 1, of course, it's Victor Wembanyama. Victor Wembanyama plays basketball in an almost overwhelming experience. There's at least one moment in every game where he'll make viewers say, did he just do that? It's often hard to reconcile the way he plays visually, even when he does something routine. That's what happens when a 7'4", 235-pound, and he moves like a guard. Combination of size, athleticism, and skill level is unlike any player in the NBA history. And in Game 1 of the Western Conference semifinals against the Timberwolves, the reigning NBA Defensive Player of the Year had a triple-double with 12 blocks. 12, count them. His 11 points, 15 rebounds, and 5 assists were completely forgotten because he was a magic eraser at the rim. His defense is appointment viewing. And while his game isn't as flashy as some of the other guys on the list, it could be argued that Wembanyama is the most NBA's exciting player, given that he's doing things in a way we've never seen him before. He can take over games at the rim on both ends, but is also a creative shot maker, and generally, he has no ceiling at all. Sticking with the Sports Illustrated, copyright 2026, ABGSILLC. This is the Sports Illustrated May 2026 edition. And we have WNBA this time, Bigger Than the Littlest Mamba by Emma Bachelieri. For 6 years, Amelia Holguin has grappled with the grief from a helicopter crash that robbed her of, among others, three AAU teammates and their coach, Kobe Bryant. Now, as the last member of that heralded squad to finish her high school career, the Texas-bound guard is ready to display what she's learned from the NBA legend on a bigger screen. Amelia Holguin has a day off from school, and the entire world is in front of her. Her high school basketball team has a bye for the next round of the state playoffs. After that, right as the season ends, Amelia will turn 18, and her birthday will line up with spring break. She's thinking about how to celebrate, something low-key maybe, just family and close friends. The senior knows it may be her last birthday at home with her parents, James and Flora, and her sister, Elisa. And then will come prom, graduation, and then all her dreams. She will spend the summer playing hoops in Greece, where her family has roots, where she will train with the national team, and she will leave to play at the University of Texas. But now it's March, and there is no school, leaving Amelia with her license and her car and the freedom that any 17-year-old would love on a stereotypical gorgeous day in Southern California. She does have basketball practice, of course, 2 hours of grinding with her Sage Hill school team. But she will start hours earlier by getting up shots in the gym with one of her old coaches. And she will finish hours later with strength training, weightlifting, and another block of private skills coaching. There are other players carrying similarly intense schedules in the demanding world of modern elite youth hoops. And there are none carrying quite the same weight as the one they call the Littlest Mamba. The plucky guard was the youngest AAU teammate of Gianna Bryant, and by extension, the last high schooler coached by Kobe Bryant. She lost a combination of beloved coaches, teammates, and their parents when the helicopter crashed into Calabasas Hillside 6 years ago, killed Kobe and Gigi, Christina Mauser, Peyton and Sierra Chester, Alyssa, John, and Carrie Altabelli, along with the pilot, Arizobayan. Amelia was not yet 12. The other members of their roster, the older girls on Team Mamba, have all graduated and gone off to college. The last one remaining is Amelia. That has left her figuring out what it means to be the last of the Little Mambas and what it will mean for her to be more than that. When Amelia and Elisa were in elementary school, their parents decided they were ready for a dog, and they did what so many other basketball fans in the area had done before them in Southern California. They named their dog Kobe. Bryant was the focal point of their Lakers fandom, a symbol more than a person, impossibly larger than life.

A weekend tournament where Amelia's team played in the same gym as Gianna Bryant's. Kobe had gotten involved with the roster following his retirement, but was not yet its namesake and mastermind. The team was called the Riptide. Flora and James watched a typically strong game from Amelia, scoring at will, controlling the action, and so did Kobe Bryant. Is number 10 your daughter? She's really special. James can repeat this easily. A story told 1,000 times and a moment that becomes a great dividing line in their lives. It's what happening, though, he could barely understand it. Listen, he said apologetically, his first words to Kobe Bryant, I didn't hear anything you just said. Gigi Bryant and her teammates were 12. Amelia at that time was 10. Nearly all the other games had girls had been on the same local all-star team. Amelia had never met them. They all lived in or near the ritzy community of Newport Beach. Amelia lived in an hour away in West Covina, but when Bryant saw Amelia, this curiously intense little kid with a sweet jump shot, he believed he saw the missing piece for the team that they would soon be called the Mambas. That left just one problem, though. Bryant had told the team they needed a big. The girl he brought to practice was smaller and younger than everyone on the roster. Flora recalls the reaction, "This is our big?" And she recalls, too, how Bryant laughed off the surprise. "We're going to grow a big," he said. And they did get a real big eventually for NBA center Zach Randolph's daughter, McKinley. For the first 2 months or so, I just couldn't really grasp anything, she says. I was so starstruck. But that feeling soon disappeared. She became the beloved little sister of the team. It was unlike anything she had experienced before. The expectations were higher. The work was so much harder. And the group was so much closer, too. Kobe became Coach Bryant, and this is where she struggles sometimes. It can feel like people ask the wrong questions. They will ask, for instance, whether she really met Kobe Bryant. What do you mean, she wants to say. Bryant was there for every practice and every game twice a day, Amelia says of their weekend and summer sessions. He wanted to go 3 days. His standards were high. He didn't treat you like your typical 10 or 12-year-old, she says. But that was magical for a young player who only ever wanted to be seen as a serious baller and not as a little kid. Yet she was, of course, a little kid, and Brian knew that too. At the end of one of the early training sessions, Amelia burst into tears, and it was not that she was exhausted so much as simply homesick. She remembers, even though she was only 1 hour away from her neighborhood and her mother was outside the gym, she felt like she had pushed herself further than she had ever from home. So Bryant scooped her up. He carried her off and talked to her until he got her giggling. No more practice this weekend, he said. He had a great brake pedal, says Brennan Gasamia, who became Bryant's personal trainer after he retired from the NBA and then worked extensively with the Mambas. That began after the umpteenth time Bryant asked how to adapt a workout for 12-year-old girls. I do think a lot of people on the outside looking in would say, oh, that's overkill, too much practice. But I think as a coach and a parent, he knew what to do. This is another question that feels wrong. People will sometimes ask Amelia about the hyper-competitive Black Mamba, but he was her coach, the father of her beloved teammate, someone who pushed hard yet always knew when to schedule a rest day. He did not yell during games. He knew if he stood up or felt too animated, it might intimidate the girls. And so he kind of went into a little Phil Jackson, the trainer said. Bryant had them do strength training and countless drills, but did not use running as punishment, except for one fatherly point of concern. When temperatures dipped into the 60s, every girl needed a sweatshirt, or she would run. No catching a cold on his watch. Bryant took them to get pedicures and manicures. He rented out Dave and Buster so the girls could have the run of the place. Birthdays and holidays were celebrated as a team.

0: He was such a private person, James said. But these girls were such a big part of his life. Amelia wondered early on if the family should rename their dog. It's kind of awkward, she says, having your dog's name as your coach. But Kobe the dog already knew his name. And besides, Kobe the coach never had to know. Until one day at practice, Flora got a panicked call about the dog getting into something in the kitchen. Kobe ate what? Flora gasped, and Bryant turned around and confused, and then laughed and laughed when they explained. Bryant had wanted strengths and styles on the roster to complement one another in an on and off the field in court. Even way girls bickered felt special, like how me and my sister fight, Amelia says. They called themselves the sisterhood. No one could find a better word for it. And here is another question that always feels wrong. People ask Amelia about the Mamas as if they were another team, a group, any other team, a group that practiced and saw each other at games and then went home. No one seems to understand that it felt so much bigger. The girls spent nearly all of their time together. It started with their demanding training, of course, but that carried into sleepovers and endless hangout sessions. The result was an AAU experience that was completely ordinary in some ways and totally extraordinary in others. Bryant did not want a staff loaded with NBA icons. His lead assistant was Christina Mauser, a former gym teacher, mom of three, local, and whom the girls called the mother of defense. He just wanted it to be down-to-earth, normal, and never make us feel like we had to be under the spotlight, Amelia says. But of course, when they walked to the gym, everyone knew. Cameras would come out. Strangers asked for pictures, or worse, took photographs of the preteen girls without asking. And Bryant had security for them at every game. They did not hang out with players from the other teams. A back room was set up for them at tournaments to avoid people swarming Bryant. If a player needed extra water, a security guard would leave for a refill. This strange dynamic made the circle even closer. But proximity to celebrity also comes with perks. Their basketball education featured incredible guest speakers and trainers. Bryant ushered the girls into the Phoenix Mercury's locker room to meet Diana Taurasi, and into Las Vegas Aces locker room to meet AJ Wilson. They worked out with Tracy McGrady and Sabrina Ionescu. Bryant got a private dining room for a team meal with Devin Booker. When he decided they should watch an elite girl closer to their age, he brought in Ozzie Fudd. And with a team high school, then a high school prospect, and now a star at UConn, the Mambas were even on a March 19 cover of Slam. Bryant handled the interview. The girls posed for photos but did not talk to reporters. He ordered photo albums, and at the end of each of their first two seasons, they featured their superstar meetups, courtside seats, magazine cover, and there are, of course, game photos, too. But there is mostly everything that made the girls sisters, giggling in the hotel rooms, splashing at the pool parties, blowing out candles on cupcakes. Between the experiences that no AAU team in the world has ever had, there were experiences that every close-knit Sisters for Life preteen friend group always has. There is also a third album, too. It begins like the earlier volumes, the girls playing and laughing and practicing. There is a holiday party from December 2019, girls and parents and coaches all squeezing into the frame with presents on the table next to them. Gigi and Alyssa and Peyton wrapped in the arms of teammates. Then comes January 2020. The pages then show only funeral programs, memorial tributes, and candlelight vigils. After the helicopter crash, the girls watched the basketball world mourn Kobe in terms of what he meant to the game, permanently memorialized in his jersey. It felt wholly unconnected from what they saw in their own hazy grief. They had lost their coach Bryant, who brought them all together, who joked about going to their weddings, and coach Christina, who taught them defensive stances and showed up for them every day. They were mourning three precious, irreplaceable pieces of their sisterhood, Gigi, Alyssa, and Peyton, and their dear parents. Team Mamba shuddered, but as the girls split across the top AAU programs in Southern California, they had their high school futures to consider, too. Their plan had always been to play together at Sage Hill, a private school near the Bryant home in Newport Beach. Gigi's older sister Natalia was a student there. It was better known for academics than athletics. Bryant had been intrigued by the possibility of the girls building up the program together. Five of the eight girls stuck with that plan. In the fall of 2020, four would start as freshmen at Sage Hill, and 2 years later, Amelia would follow, their little sister finally catching up. The fivesome carried the weight of their legacy together. Amelia loved her first two seasons at Sage Hill alongside her old friends, Emily Edie, Annabelle Spots, Kat Regheimer, and Zoe Lampkin, collectively boosting the school into a new vision of competition, and they understood each other's implicitly. They held each other's thought through grief and joy alike. They were best friends, but there was something more, too. And then, like any kid sibling, Amelia prepared for her surrogate older sisters to graduate and head off to college. Well, after they leave, what's next? Amelia thought. Like, I'm going to be left alone. All five Sage Hill Mama girls had been training with the MBA alum Darren Collison. Amelia kept working with him, focusing on ball handling, playmaking. She wants it so bad, and her father thought it might also be useful to contact an old coach, so Brandon Holmes ran the youth program where Amelia had played in elementary school. He had known she was a shy, serious kid dribbling circles around the older players. Amelia was now looking to head into her junior year. The first thing I thought was, are we going to be able to connect like that the way she connected with Kobe? Can I teach her? Holmes said. Will she be receptive? He made their first workout deliberately tough. Amelia did everything he asked, but she didn't say two words the whole workout. Holmes remembers afterwards he gave her a hug, but he figured that she might not come back. James called, and she had loved it. Over the months, Holmes finally saw the goofy little sister that she'd always been with those who knew her best. He saw how much her game had developed, her smooth handles, her impressive court vision, her deep shooting range, and how desperate she was to make herself even better. And he saw that what it meant to Southern California to look at her and see only Kobe's little Mamba. When I train her, I don't want anybody in the gym. I don't want anybody with their cameras. It's hard for her to navigate. Everybody knows that she played with Kobe. Amelia never wanted to shy away from how much her relationship meant to her, yet as Bryant grew increasingly mythologized, remembered as a legend rather than a real person, Amelia was seen as a chance for outsiders to access that legend themselves rather than a real grieving teenager. If I had a bad game, it's all over the internet. It's all over, like, Last Mamba didn't have this game. People don't take that into consideration, being so young and dealing with something so tragic, Holmes says, and people are constantly talking about it. It never goes away for her. Amelia had grown into a serious college prospect, crafty, confident combo guard at 5'9", and she had grown into a new perspective on her old team, too. She knows she was just old enough to know how young she was at the moment when her world changed. Nobody really has a set life at 10. There was so much that she had not fully understood. Bryant used to encourage them with the signature motivational quotes. Some of them had just washed over her. Being great isn't easy, or everyone would do it. I was like, okay, I don't really know what that means, but sure. But now looking back, she says, during tough workouts, Amelia still hears his voice in her head, and Coach Christina's too. She needed to find a place that felt like her past, she said, of her recruiting framework, and like what I had before. So James took her to UCLA and USC games when she was a kid. Very much of a child of Southern California, she still has seen snow just once and only in her life. She thought she might want to play her college ball at home, but when it finally came for recruiting, I felt like I needed to go be away from home just to, you know, grow as a person. So her first official visit was to Texas, fresh off its run to the 2025 Final Four and positioning itself for another one in 26. She liked the bonds that she saw on the roster between the starters. She liked that the Longhorns coach, Vic Schaefer, was never going to go easy on her, and for that matter, anyone, but she liked that he could joke around with everyone. She liked that his daughter was on the coaching staff and that he introduced his wife, and that was it. She canceled all her other visits. The program was like it saw her, too. What separates a kid, and she's just so competitive, said Schaefer. People often look at that competitive and see Kobe, the littlest Mamba. Yet that has always been Amelia herself. That was the kid playing two grades up, the kid who pushed at workouts. The kind of fire has to burn for a long time. The trainer said it has to be genuine. It wasn't Kobe giving her this fire of emotion and inspiration. And then the horrible accident happens. Now she's just dragging herself to prove herself. This is just who she is, and people need to understand that. That has crystallized over the last 2 years, where she has been not just the littlest Mamba now, and not the last Mamba. She turned 16, 17, now she's 18. And she plays for Gigi, Alyssa, and Peyton, for those coaches, and Coach Bryant and Christina. Her basketball experience has been framed by that loss. But she does not want to be completely frozen in it either. Of everything that she had to pick over the last few years, her floater and her knowledge of how to move the ball, her growth as a more vocal, persuasive leader, she is especially grateful for this, that she knows that even when basketball feels impossibly tied up in grief, the game has the power to keep carrying you through, and it will eventually bring you somewhere else. She had to grow up faster than everyone else, a chill coach said. She's ready to show the world who she is. So on her day off from school, Amelia puts up 100 shots in a gym on a quiet morning with Holmes. She practices with Julian, she lifts weights with Gasimaya, and she runs some drills with Collison. But in a rare down moment between all of this, she sits in the bleachers at Sage Hill, where she is a little more than a week away from her final high school game. This is where Coach Bryant had said they would all play, where they would go to class and learn to drive, and get asked to the prom, and hopefully for a state championship. Some of them never had the chance to start. Now, there's only Amelia left to finish. Only 8 girls had the experience to tell this story in the whole entire world, Amelia says as curls piled up on top of her hair for her next workout. Looking across the gym where her name is on the wall, and there's how many people in the world, like, you know, it could be anyone, but it was me that got chosen. Which is both correct and not quite. Bryant recognized her fire, but did not start it. It could not have been anyone, really. Always, it had to be her. Well, that's all the time we have for today. This has been Delana with Spotlight on Sports. I hope you've enjoyed today's reading from the audio reading service at the Allen County Public Library.
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1: And hello, Sun Sounds listeners. This is Eddie Bobick, which means, once again, it's time for the Children's Story Hour. And as always, I'm glad you could join me today for a good variety of children's stories. Like always, the first half hour, I'll be reading picture books. And then the second half hour, I'm going to continue reading the novel that I've been reading now for about 5 weeks, titled Jack's New Power, Stories from a Caribbean Year. But first, let's begin today's program with the picture book titles. I'm going to start off with a book titled The Boy in the Big Blue Glasses. And then it's I Want to Eat My Brother, Willow and the Wedding, A Taste of Home. Foods from around the world are waiting just around the block. Seamus's short story. And if we have time, I'll finish up the first half hour with Grandpa's Cigar Box. So it should be a lot of fun. Let's get started with our first picture book today, titled The Boy in the Big Blue Glasses. I don't want glasses. My parents say that I look very handsome in them. I don't want to look very handsome in them. They make the backs of my ears hurt. Grandma's surprised when she sees me. Who's that handsome boy in the big blue glasses? It's me, Sammy. It can't be. You're so handsome. Grandpa is very surprised, too. He asks who the superhero with the glasses is. It's me, Sammy. Grandpa smiles. Well, there's a new superhero in town. Auntie Tori comes over, and she doesn't know who I am at all. Where's Sammy? I can only see this handsome boy. Then I tell her it's me. She's very excited. My parents make me wear my glasses to school. Miss May, my teacher, stares at me. She can't recognize me either. Who's this handsome boy? I don't even tell her it's me, Sam. No one sees who I am anymore. Miss May makes a huge announcement to the class. Please come out to the front, Sam. I shuffle my feet. Can anyone see what's different about Sam? But I'm not different. My stomach feels very sore. George, my best friend, puts up his hand. Sam's got glasses. He looks very handsome in them, says Miss May. They'll make Sam see everything really well now. I feel so sad. No one knows me anymore except for George. We build a pirate ship out of cardboard boxes. George walks the plank and falls into the sea. A shark nearly eats him, but I save him. Dad picks me up from school to go to the eye doctor. What did you do at school today? Miss May told the whole class I have glasses. Oh, that's very good, Dad says. No, it's very bad, because now no one knows who I am. I don't want to go to school anymore. The eye doctor checks my glasses. He makes them looser, so the backs of my ears aren't sore anymore. Does that feel good, Sam? No, it doesn't. I leave my glasses at the eye shop, but Dad finds them. I push them under my bed, but Ma finds them. I hide them in my lunch locker, but Miss May finds them. Ma gets a special case for my glasses and puts them in a special place at the front door, so I won't forget to wear them. She sticks a picture of Superman on the case, too. Yes, but no one recognizes Superman when he wears his glasses. Doesn't Ma know that? Then the worst thing happens. George is sick. He doesn't come to school. I have no one to play with. Everyone stares at me. They don't know who I am. Miss May won't let me take off my glasses. I sit by myself. A mean girl pokes my arm and calls me fish eyes. Her friends giggle. Then a boy puffs up his cheeks and pretends to be a pufferfish. I don't cry because I'm a superhero. I take out a cloth from my glasses case to clean my glasses. I don't really want to clean them, but I don't want to be fish eyes. That's when my classroom becomes a blur. I sit there squinting at Miss May, who looks like a giant penguin. I squint at the girl who poked my arm. She looks like a googly-eyed turtle. I make a face like a googly-eyed turtle and start to laugh. She pokes me again, and I laugh harder. Then her friend starts to laugh. I puff up my cheeks at the pufferfish boy, and he starts to laugh. Then everyone is laughing. Miss May turns around, her flippers flapping in the air. I put on my glasses, and she changes into Miss May again. She's laughing, too. Sam, Sam, Sam, you're so funny. When George comes back to school, we play on our pirate ship made out of cardboard boxes. George walks the plank and falls into the sea. The googly-eyed turtle and her friend fight off the shark that nearly eats George. I chase the pufferfish boy to the top of the pirate ship, and we climb the mast. And guess what? Everyone can see me. I want to eat my brother. Spinach? No way. Spaghetti? Forget it. Oscar can't stand them and doesn't regret it. He dislikes it all, from fries to shepherd's pie. Eating, says Oscar, is a pure waste of time. And these are all rabbits. What could we possibly put on his plate, his parents wonder. Would you eat a chicken breast? His father calmly suggests. How about some fruit snacks? His mother asks. Or some fried eggs? His father begs. We could even make you an orangutan steak. It was worth a try, his mother replies. Let's see, what about a strawberry dad cake? Or maybe a rutabaga is more to your taste. How about a giant soda pop lake? Chicken skewers? A peanut stew? Maybe you'd like a shrimp ragout. How about rat risotto? Or a canary dish to go? A steaming pot of escargot? A very berry cherry pie? Lego lasagna, so good you'll cry? Pickled bird brains that can fly? How about a sausage snowboard to steer for my little lettuce mountaineer? Or a breakdancing tortoise while the dishes are cleared? A seafood salad parade after supper, fish swimming in beer, that's amber colored. Three fat worms in garlic butter. No, says Oscar, I want to eat my brother. Eat your brother? I want to chomp his derriere, then gnaw his little knees. I'll take his head in both my hands and chew up his fat cheeks. Brothers aren't for eating, his parents exclaim. They're for hugging, kissing, and snuggling, doling up and pampering, giving bottles to, and cuddling. But Oscar, please, brothers are not for eating. Oscar disagrees. He'd be better off in my belly. In there, he wouldn't be as yelly. He wouldn't wake me up at night when he cries. And both of you would be all mine. I'm sure he's very tender and full of vitamins, too. And if I eat him, you'll see. I'll grow up bigger and taller than you. I'd love to eat him with the seafood parade after supper. I'd eat him with fish and beer. That's amber-colored. Even with 3 fat worms in garlic butter. But hear me when I say it, I want to eat my brother. Oscar's little brother looks up at him, eyes wide. Is the poor thing really scared and going to cry? It's really quite hard to read how he's behaving. Oh, it's a French fry that he's craving. Under the table, Oscar slips him a fry. A spoonful of spinach, a smidge of shepherd's pie. A tiny bite of his crisp green lettuce wrap. The rest of his spaghetti and even his fruit snacks. Oscar's parents are pleased. Bravo, Oscar, you finished your plate. Oscar winks at his brother. Hey, little dude, want to come play ball? You're not so useless after all. I'll eat you up next time, fat cheeks and all. Willow and the Wedding. Willow hadn't slept much the night before. Uncle Ash was picking her up bright and early. They had a big day planned. Their first stop was the animal shelter. They delivered the toys and treats they had collected. They cleaned pens, gave baths, and played with the animals. They walked to the park, and Uncle Ash pushed William on the merry-go-round. They fed the ducks and raced down the slides. Afterward, they went to Squilly's for their favorite dessert, donuts. Uncle Ash and Willow had a lot in common. They loved animals, adventure, and art. They had the same curly hair, blue eyes, and one dimple each. They even shared the same middle name. But there was one thing they didn't share. Willow loved to dance. But when she tried to get Uncle Ash to join her, he was as stiff as Grandpa's cane. What's wrong? Willow would ask. I don't dance, was all he would say. Willow tried everything, but Uncle Ash wouldn't even tap his foot. Why doesn't Uncle Ash dance? Willow asked Mama one day. He used to, Mama said wistfully. Uncle Ash loved to dance, just like you do. And he was amazing. What happened? Willow asked. Well, Mama remembered. It was a long time ago. Uncle Ash got the lead role in the school musical. He was so excited, and he practiced every chance he had. On opening night, he danced his heart out, Mama said, but it didn't go the way he wanted it to. What do you mean? Willow asked. Well, the kids laughed at him. They called him Frankenstein and Twinkle Toes. And to make matters worse, Mama added, Grandpa wasn't there. He didn't think much of Uncle Ash dancing. Willow thought about Uncle Ash and how he must have felt when the kids laughed at him. She thought about Grandpa not being there and not wanting Uncle Ash to dance. Mostly, though, Willow thought about what Mama had said. Uncle Ash loved to dance. Uncle Ash and David came to dinner on Sunday. They had a special announcement to make. They were getting married. They asked Willow to be their flower girl. She pirouetted around the table. Yes, yes, yes. They talked about colors and candles and flowers. They showed William and Mama photos of the beach where they were getting married. And they talked about what they would serve for dinner and dessert. Donuts with sprinkles? Willow said, hopeful. Well, there's only one thing left, Mama said. Music. And dancing, Willow exclaimed as she grabbed Uncle Ash's hands and pulled him up to dance. But Uncle Ash didn't move. "You have to dance!" "Well, I'm afraid that's not going to happen," Uncle Ash said firmly. "Everyone knows I don't dance." "Who will I dance with?" David asked. "Willow," Uncle Ash replied. "Willow loves to dance." Well, a week later, Willow, Mama, and Uncle Ash went shopping for a flower girl dress. They picked out the most beautiful dress Willow had ever seen. After lunch and dessert at Squilly's, it was time for Willow's weekly dance class. Uncle Ash turned to leave, but Willow had a plan. "Come with us, Uncle Ash. You can watch me dance." As the students stretched and chatted, Willow announced that her uncle was getting married. And then, to Uncle Ash's surprise, Willow told the class how he loved to dance when he was young. The music began to play. Uncle Ash watched Willow and the other children dancing and twirling and laughing. Without realizing it, he began to tap his foot, and before he could stop her, Willow pulled Uncle Ash to his feet. He felt awkward at first. He hadn't danced in years. Miss Sally led the children through the moves, and Uncle Ash followed along. They practiced leaps and twirls and plays. When the tempo picked up, they did the shuffle and the stomp. They did toe rises and jazz walks and attitude turns. Miss Sally and the class stopped and stared. Mama was right, Willow thought. Uncle Ash was an amazing dancer. The wedding day finally arrived. "I've never been to a wedding like this before," Cousin Joe whispered to Sadie. "Isn't it splendid?" Willow said, giving them her most magical smile. "I'm cold." Willow got Aunt Carol a warm beach blanket to put over her shoulders. "I have sand in my shoes." "You don't need shoes, Aunt Thelma," Willow said as she wiggled her toes in the soft, warm sand. "It's hot out here." Willow filled a tall glass of lemonade for Uncle Larry. "This will cool you off." When the bongo music started, Willow made her way down the aisle. Uncle Ash was beaming. At the end of the ceremony, the guests made their way to the reception. Dinner was delicious. Dessert was even better. When the DJ announced it was time for a special dance, Willow skipped to the dance floor. And when the music started, Willow reached out her hand and said, "Uncle David, it's time to dance." No one was surprised to see Uncle Ash standing on the sidelines. Everyone knew Uncle Ash didn't dance. So when he walked onto the dance floor, everyone was surprised. "What is he doing?" they whispered. Uncle Ash winked at Willow. Then he took David's hand and began to dance. Family and friends were astonished at what they saw. Uncle Ash was a magnificent dancer. Willow twirled Uncle Larry onto the dance floor and jitterbugged with Aunt Thelma too, who was dancing in her bare feet. Sadie did the twist, and Cousin Joe showed off his disco moves. Aunt Carol was swept into Willow's conga line, joining the others on the dance floor. Even Grandpa found his beat. He had moves no one had ever seen, and a smile that wouldn't go away. It was easy to see where Willow and Uncle Ash got their love of dancing. And for the rest of the night, everyone enjoyed family, friends, and dancing, especially Willow and her two favorite uncles. A Taste of Home. Foods from around the world are waiting just around the block. A child of the city steps outside with an empty bag. His mother calls from the window, "Bring back a taste of home." Feet dance along familiar cracks in the sidewalk. Storefronts and street signs greet him like old friends. As he wanders, he wonders, what is home? To him, home is this street he knows better than any other, where his family has lived for as long as he can remember. Home is a line of buildings rising like stone giants into the sky. A stately synagogue down the block. A kosher grocery store around the corner. But to his mother, home is also another place where she lived when she was a child, far away yet close enough in memory. A land flowing with milk and honey. Because home is not only where you are, it is where you came from. And to children of the city, home is more than the landmarks of their neighborhood, a bogada guarded by a golden cat, a church with kaleidoscope windows, an indoor market with fruits and vegetables of every shape and color. Reminders of an island paradise their parents called home. And the sights and smells and sounds of here are like stories about there. A building with a pagoda roof, roast duck hanging in a restaurant window, shouts and laughter ringing through a crowded market. Reflections of a vast country, half a world away. And home can change over time. The places we love might move or disappear, and new ones might replace them. A welcoming mosque. A row of restaurants. A grocery store stocked with spices and oils. Warm comforts from a land of rivers. But maybe home is not a place at all. Maybe home is people who gather to share and celebrate. Children with roots in many places who come together to walk the streets of their city. So the child of the city brings his friends back to the street he knows so well. He greets street signs and storefronts. He dances along cracks in the sidewalk. He looks into his bag, now filled with taste of home, and realizes he never left home at all. Seamus's short story. There's no doubt about it, Seamus is short. And from where Seamus is standing, the world appears to be made for tall people. Tall people can reach things like elevator buttons to the top floor, the chocolate milk in the fridge, the shelf where Dad keeps the TV remote, and horrid pictures of themselves as babies. Seamus is desperate to find some way to get the things he can't reach. He tries a chair, but it's rickety. A stepladder, but it's wobbly. And running jumps, which are hit and miss. His brother's shoulders, but they are not quite high enough. He'd give his prized taxidermy collection to be tall. He'd give his pirate costume. He'd even give his two front teeth. Well, to be fair, they are loose anyway. One day, while playing dress-up in his mother's closet, Seamus finds a great way to reach new heights. He tries on his mother's high-heeled shoes. He stuffs them with socks. He tapes them to his ankles. He even decorates them with his favorite stickers. Seamus practices wearing the high-heeled shoes in the morning after school, and even when he is supposed to be in bed. Eventually, he is steady enough on his feet to go out into the world. When he wears his new shoes, he is able to reach the top button in the elevator, the chocolate milk in the fridge, the TV remote, and finally, he is able to take down that horrid picture of himself as a baby. He teeters from his bedroom to the kitchen. He totters from the kitchen to the yard. He trapezes from the yard to his neighbor's house and back again. Seamus is having a blast. He feels free. It is wonderful being tall, except that sometimes his feet hurt. Then one day he notices some things he wants way down below. A shiny quarter, a bouncy ball he thought he'd lost, a pack of gum in Mom's purse, a beautiful dandelion he would dearly love to pick for her. So now he must decide, up or down, high or low, tall or small. Seamus deliberates for a long, long time until he comes up with the answer. There are times to be tall, and there are times to be small. And that's the long and short of it. I'm going to finish up the first half hour of today's program with Grandpa's Cigar Box. In spring, when Jamie visits Grandpa's house, it smells like lilacs. Jamie runs into the living room and jumps on the sofa. "Hi, Grandpa. What's in my cigar box today?" She sniffs. Chocolate. A marshmallow bunny sits next to a package of flower seeds. "What are we going to do today?" Jamie licks her fingers. "Well, we're going to plant marigolds." They kneel in the garden and sprinkle the tiny seeds. "Let's water them." Jamie grabs the garden hose. Water sprays all over Grandpa. "Uh-oh, sorry, Grandpa."
2: "Oh, that's okay. Now I don't have to take a shower today."
1: In summer, when Jamie visits Grandpa's house, it smells like freshly mowed grass. Jamie leaps off the sofa. "Hi, Grandpa. What's in my cigar box today?" She lifts the lid. "Yum! Orange gumdrops and swimming goggles." "What are we going to do today?" Jamie smacks her lips. "Let's go swimming." Jamie climbs the ladder. "Whee!"
2: "Wow, you got me all wet," chuckles Grandpa.
1: Jamie laughs. "You're already wet. All you need is soap." In autumn, when Jamie visits Grandpa's house, it smells like pumpkin pie. Jamie plops on the sofa. "Hi, Grandpa. What's in my cigar box today?" She peeks in the box. "Oh, candy corn and wax lips." "What are we going to do today?" Jamie mumbles. "Let's carve a jack-o'-lantern." They scoop out the pumpkin seeds. "My hands are sticky, Grandpa." He fills the sink with water. Jamie climbs on a stool and smacks her hands. Water splashes on Grandpa. "Oops, sorry, Grandpa," Jamie giggles.
2: "There you go, giving me a shower again," Grandpa smiles.
1: In winter, when Jamie visits Grandpa's house, it smells like burning wood. "Where are you, Grandpa? Are you hiding from me?" She grabs a cigar box and runs down the hallway. She finds him in bed. "The cigar box is empty, Grandpa."
2: "I'm sorry, Jamie. I don't feel well."
1: "What are we going to do today?" Jamie frowns. Grandpa coughs. She taps the box. "I have an idea." She carries it into the kitchen and rummages through the cupboards. She carries it into the study and digs through the desk drawers. She fills a glass of water. When she returns to the bedroom, she lays the box on Grandpa's lap and gives him a glass of water. "Grandpa, open the cigar box."
2: "Oh, boy, candy canes, a coloring book, and crayons. My favorite. Thank you, Jamie."
1: "Let's color together," Jamie says. She whispers in his ear, "Grandpa, can I have one of your candies?"
2: "Of course you can."
1: Grandpa hands Jamie a candy cane and spills the water all over Jamie. Jamie hugs Grandpa. "Now I don't have to take a bath today." And this is just a reminder. My name is Andy Bombeck, and I hope you're enjoying the Children's Story Hour. And as I mentioned at the beginning of today's program, for the second half hour, I'm going to continue reading the novel that I've been reading now for about 3 weeks. That's titled Jack's New Power, Stories from a Caribbean Year. Jack Henry, the hero of Heads or Tails, Stories from the Sixth Grade, is back. It is the summer after sixth grade, and Jack and his offbeat family have relocated to the island of Barbados. Jack hopes he's escaping the craziness of his old life in Florida, but even in a Caribbean paradise, he is plagued by misadventure. He gets a violent case of blood poisoning and ends up painted purple from head to toe, discovers the perils of male bonding in a pepper-eating contest with his father, and has his heartstrings twanged by an older woman, his sister's best friend, to name just a few of his troubles. But in this 8 fierce and funny stories, Jack always perseveres, sometimes with the help of one of the few reliable things in his life, his trusty diary. Okay, last week I started a new story. We learned that Jack got food poisoning and was painted on the outside with purple medicine. Now Jack is worried he's not going to make any friends at all. So prior to that, Jack explained how their housekeeper chopped the head off a chicken, then let it run away. If he or his brother Pete caught it first, they could eat the heart fried in a pan. Jack caught it first. Jack has just returned to his bedroom, and that's where I left off last week. I limped over to my bookshelf and pulled down a large volume on table manners written by Amy Vanderbilt. I gave it a shake. It rattled inside like a drawer full of silver spoons. The title was printed in gold lettering. I wondered if I could scrape the gold off and sell it. I certainly didn't want to read about table manners. I already knew them all. Chew with your mouth closed, no burping, say please and thank you, don't blow your nose in your napkin. I sat down on the floor with the book across my lap and worked off the 3 rubber bands which held the covers and pages together. It's not that the book was worn out from use. Someone must have given it to us as a gift, because a book on table manners is not something Mom or Dad or even Betsy would go out and buy. They all knew that even if Pete and I read the book 100 times, we'd still chew food with our mouths open, prop our elbows on the table, and burp like pig men. This book was my toolbox. It was hollowed out inside. I opened it up and searched through the old tools I had stored within the carved-out pages. One day before we had left Florida to live in Barbados, Mom had come into my room with her industrial-strength vacuum cleaner. "I have something big

caps, insects, newspaper clippings, and I mean it. So get rid of it, or I will." She turned and marched out of the room, leaving the vacuum behind as a threat. The first thing I did was open the vacuum cleaner and go through the dust bag. I had hidden a few dried bugs in Betsy's room, but since Betsy hadn't screamed and come after me with a shoe, I figured Mom had found them first and sucked them up. And sure enough, they were in the dust bag. I picked them out and blew the dust off their cracked skin. Then I slipped them into my top pocket. Mom and I had been fighting over my junk for a long time. She thought I was too old to collect stuff that she claimed had no meaning. But my junk meant everything to me. We had already moved about a dozen times, and I wouldn't have any souvenirs of where I had lived, who my friends and neighbors were, and what schools I went to, unless I saved a little bits and pieces of it. I had already learned how to save a lot of my flat junk by hiding it in my normal diary. I had stapled in my baseball cards, glued in my stamp collection, taped in my pennies, as well as my photograph collection, newspaper clippings, Chinese fortune cookie fortunes, postcards, and gum wrappers. But chunky stuff like rocks and shells and bottle caps and marbles was difficult. Then I had remembered a movie where a detective took a big, heavy book down from a library shelf and opened it up. Inside, the book was hollow. The middle of all the pages had been carved out, which left a big hole behind. Inside the hole was a bottle of poison. I didn't have poison, but I liked the sneaky hiding place inside the book. So I went out to the living room and took a bunch of old books that nobody ever read down from a shelf. Then I went out to the garage where Dad kept all his carpentry tools. With a wallboard knife, I cut out the middle of the pages. It was easy. Then I went back into my bedroom and began to fill the books up with all my junk. When it came to my tool collection, I carved out the inside of the fat Amy Vanderbilt book on table manners. When I finished, I put in my pliers, screwdriver, tack hammer, screws, nails, nuts, and bolts. That was 2 months ago. Now I took out the needle nose pliers. I had to perform surgery. Whatever I had stepped on throbbed like a bad tooth. When I held a mirror up to the bottom of my foot, I saw that it wasn't a thorn or a piece of glass. It was a plantar wart about the size of a tiny cauliflower. "Wow," I said when I saw it. "Gross." I put the mirror down and touched it. "Ouch," I cried. I looked at the wart again. I couldn't believe something was growing on me, growing in me. What nerve! But it scared me. It was like something alien taking over my body, as though I might suddenly grow a second nose or a third ear. I couldn't let the wart take over my body. I grit my teeth and got a deep grip on it with the pointy tips of my needle nose pliers. "So long, Mr. Wart," I growled. "One, two, three." I squeezed down on the handles and yanked the wart straight out. I thought I heard something rip. For an instant, I felt relief. Then suddenly, the pain hit me like a hot needle jammed into my foot. "Ah!" I moaned and rolled over on my side. I held my breath and fought back the pain. "Mind over matter," I said to myself and pounded the floor. "Mind over matter," I repeated. But I was losing the battle. The pain roared back and blood squirted out of the hole just like it had squirted out of the chicken necks. I crawled over to my bed and pulled myself up by the headboard. "Oh, crap," I said. "Oh, crap." I hopped over to the door and opened it. I peeked down the hall.
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0: and no one else was in sight. 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Every now and then, my hurt foot touched the floor, and I nearly hit the roof. When I got to the bathroom, I locked the door. 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When the blood slowed, I wrapped the hole with gauze from the first aid kit and taped it up. Suddenly, I heard Betsy shout, "What's this blood in the hall?" She pounded on the bathroom door. 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She pounded on it again. "Is this chicken blood?" 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"Mom," she hollered, "Mom, come here." Then Mom was pounding on the door. "What's all this blood?" she asked. Now Betsy's done it, I thought. I took a deep breath and opened the door. "I only yanked a wart out of my foot," I said casually. "I just put on a bandage. It's no big deal." "You're more disgusting than I thought," Betsy said, and twisted up her face into a warty shape. "Well, did you clean it out well?" Mom asked. "Yes," I replied. "Did you use peroxide?" she asked. "Yes," I said, lying. "Okay, then, just clean up the hall." "Disinfect it," Betsy added. "Use hot water. I don't want any voodoo wart seeds getting on my feet." "There is no such thing as a wart seed," I said. "Just look in the mirror," she cracked back. "Enough," Mom ordered. "Jack, clean the hall." "Okay," I moaned and hopped away like a lame rabbit. That night, my foot was killing me. I sat on my bed with a penknife and carved a little hole into the cover of my diary. When it was big enough, I removed a wad of tissue from my shirt pocket. I unwrapped the tissue and inspected the wart. I didn't want to touch it because of the wart seed idea. I didn't want a family of warts growing on my fingertips. I jabbed at the wart with the point of my knife, then pressed it into the hole with the handle. Just to be on the safe side, I stuck a piece of clear tape over its bumpy surface. It looked like something dead in a glass coffin. "Rest in peace," I whispered. I opened my diary and drew a rough map of our neighborhood over both pages. I wanted to make a list of all the people who might be my friends. I didn't want Betsy to beat me at making new friends. She was always boasting that she was more popular than I was because I was clueless on how to be a friend. But I knew more than she thought I did. Dad had taught me the rules. Being a good friend meant you were a good listener. Always told the truth about what you liked and disliked, and tried to lead by example, not by threats. And you had to know how to tell good jokes and stories. I knew he meant that telling good jokes and stories was not the most important part. The other stuff, he just said because it was his job to sound like a parent. I wanted to sneak up and down the street and locate the neighbors' names so I could write them on my map. But my foot hurt too much to creep around. I limped over to my French doors and stepped outside. I climbed the avocado tree until it was high enough to see down the street. I had my diary with me. It was dark and there were no street lights. Each house looked like a ship out on the ocean. I could only spot the houses by the light in their windows. Actually, I could hear more than I could see. It was so quiet that I heard a boy at one house ask his mother if he could have a bowl of ice cream. She said no. I wrote, "No ice cream house," down on my map of the neighborhood. I didn't know their names yet, but I knew I wouldn't be going there for dessert. Every time I needed to write something down, I had to strike a kitchen match. and hold it with my left hand while I wrote with my right hand. When my fingertips started to get hot, I dropped the match inside the diary and smothered it. I watched a car turn the corner. It passed our house and stopped three houses down. A huge family piled out. They spoke loud, but I couldn't understand them. It sounded like Arabic. My grandfather was from Lebanon. He died before I was born, but Dad sometimes recited poems in Arabic, so I knew how their talk sounded. Once the car doors closed, it was pitch black. They all went inside their house, and room by room, lights appeared in the windows. I struck a match to make a note on my map. Arabs, I wrote. For a long time, nothing happened. From starting out into the shifting darkness, I got drowsy. I didn't want to fall asleep and pitch head first out of the tree and snap my neck. I had had enough pain for one day. I climbed down and went to bed. 3 days later, I woke up speckled with boils and blisters. Ah! I cried out in panic. Help! I'm sick! I'm dying! I went running to Mom. Oh my God, she said, horrified. Then she hollered for Dad. Jack, she yelled, come here quick. Dad took one look at me, made a disgusted face, and grabbed his car keys. Mom ordered me to get dressed and ran to her room. As I was putting on some clothes, I heard her talking to a receptionist at Bailey Clinic. It's an emergency, she said. We'll be right over. She was right. Dad drove like a maniac. Move it, you slugs! He kept shouting out of his window. He honked the horn the entire time, madly waved his fist, and nearly flattened a dozen people on bicycles. The building was like Dr. Frankenstein's laboratory. A nurse and a doctor were waiting for us. They rushed me into the examination room and told Mom and Dad to wait in the hall. The nurse made me lie down on a bed while the doctor injected a needle into my sores and withdrew samples of the pus and blood. He seemed very serious. Did you eat anything unusual? He asked and poked at my draining sores with a cotton swab. No, I replied. Any bug bites? No. Any plant allergies? No. He didn't ask about warts, and I didn't volunteer anything. At the end of the examination, he told me to stand up, and then he escorted me to the waiting room. I put a big smile on my face to keep Mom and Dad from going crazy, but inside, I was full of fear. Maybe Betsy was right, and I had some voodoo chicken plague. I'll call you tomorrow, he said calmly to Mom and Dad. I'll have some blood results by then. That night, I heard my parents talking about me. They were standing toe-to-toe in the dining room. I want to go home, Mom said. The nurse said it might be leukemia. What does she know? Dad said. If it was leukemia, the doctors would have said something. Well, I'd feel better if we were back in Florida. Forget Florida, Dad said. We're living in paradise. It's not paradise if you die here. Don't get carried away. He'll be fine. Let's just see what the tests show before we get too worked up. I don't want to take any chance on his health. We're not taking chances. You're getting hysterical. Mom's voice rose a full octave. Hysterical, she screeched. If the test results are bad, we're leaving. I didn't want them to catch me spying, so I hopped down the hall on my good foot. Now I've done it, I thought. I've ruined paradise. The next day, the doctor called us back to the clinic. Mom asked if I had leukemia. He smiled, no. It's just simple blood poisoning. Then he turned and stared directly at me. I felt my heart racing. I thought of that little chicken just before Marlene had lowered the machete, whack, and then she cooked him. Did you step on anything rusty? He asked. Mom's eyes widened. You did tell him about your wart, didn't you? No, I said to her. She rolled her eyes. Then I faced the doctor. Yeah, I pulled a wart out of the bottom of my foot with a pair of pliers. The doctor leaned forward and placed his hand on my forehead. He must have thought I had a fever and was talking nonsense. I looked over at Mom. She hunched down in her seat and covered her eyes with her hand. May I see your foot? The doctor asked. I pulled off my shoe, then my sock. He unwrapped the gauze bandage. Well, it doesn't hurt so much anymore, I said. He poked at it. It looks a bit angry, he replied. How clean were the pliers? Well, I found them on the street, I said. They were a little rusty. I turned to Mom. She was staring at me in disbelief. Well, that would explain it. What you need are antibiotics for the infection and a gentian violet for the boils. In a minute, the nurse arrived with a big purple bottle. Please remove all your clothing, she said. She unscrewed the cap and poured the medicine into a shallow bowl. Then she put on a pair of rubber gloves and dipped cotton balls into the medicine. I took off my clothes and watched as she painted me purple from head to toe. Mom stood to one side and smiled. Betsy and Pete granged up to me. Every chance they had, they made fun of me. 2 days later, Mom had to reapply a fresh coat of purple paint. When I slinked out into the breakfast porch, Dad took pity on me. Well, you've got a choice, purple boy, he said, and rubbed the top of my head. Either we can go to the kennel and get a dog, or I can take you to the carnival. That was an easy decision. Carnival, I replied. Good choice, Betsy mumbled. There's no reason to scare man's best friend to death. Hey, give him a break, Dad said. It's not easy being purple. Well, it's not easy being seen with him either, she replied. Well, I'll be ready in a few minutes, I said. I retreated to my bedroom. Earlier, I had carved a foot-shaped pad of foam rubber out of my bed pillow. I taped it into my sneaker and tried it on. When I walked a little on the side of my foot, it didn't hurt at all. Okay, I said to myself, I'm making a comeback. Maybe I'll find a friend at the carnival. At the carnival, we played skill games. We threw hoops over bottles and shot at ducks and tested our strength. I didn't win anything. Too bad they don't have a chicken chasing contest, Betsy said when Dad stepped away to speak with a man who was working with him on the hotel renovation. You might win a stuffed wart. I glared at her. Just then, a booming voice came out of the overhead loudspeaker. Ladies and gentlemen, come into the Egyptian tent and see one of the seven wonders of the natural world. Come see and hear the incredible life of the alligator lady. She walks, she talks, she crawls on her belly like a slimy reptile. Let's go there, I said. I have a better idea, Betsy said. Let's put a tent around you. He's poxed. He's purple. He chases headless chickens like the purple freak he is. Come on, Pete, I said. Let's play some games. Forget it, he replied and wrinkled up his face at me. He was definitely out of my control. Betsy had won him over. You'll be sorry you betrayed me, I said. Betsy will turn you into a priss. Come on, Betsy said and grabbed Pete's arm. Let's go look at the baby goats. They're so cute. See what I mean, I said. I waited until they were out of sight. Then I went to the baseball throw. The man running the booth eyed me suspiciously. I bet he wanted me to wear gloves. For some stupid reason, I had tears in my eyes, and when I threw at the bottles, I couldn't hit a thing. The first two balls missed by a mile. I threw the third so wide of the mark, I hit the operator's coffee cup. It flew off the table and smashed against a chair leg. Hey, he said, you're going to have to pay for that. Yeah, you'll have to touch me first, I shot back, then turned and ran. Being disgusting was good for something. I dodged a bunch of people as I cut down the path past game booths. Everywhere, there were printed signs and posters of silly clowns and goony animals with crossed eyes and crazy costumes. I must have looked like one of them that came to life. A kind of diseased Pinocchio, I thought. I kept running, and people kept stepping out of my way. I passed the bumper cars, the Ferris wheel, the spinning teacups, the centrifuge force machine. I felt like I could run forever. My foot didn't hurt at all. I wanted to run home. I just didn't know the way. When I slowed down, I didn't see anyone from my family. I spotted the alligator lady tent and walked over to get a closer look. They charged $1, so I paid up and went in. It was dark, and I didn't seem so purple. Egyptian flute music was playing from a tiny speaker. There was a little stage with a grassy curtain and papier-mâché palm trees. In front of the stage, men were lined up about 3 deep. It was hot and smelly under the tent, like a swamp. A barker in a dirty white suit and pith helmet was explaining that the alligator lady was netted by Egyptian fishermen on the Nile. She's the cousin of mermaids. She is over 1,000 years old and has seen her husband killed by Napoleon's troops and turned into riding boots. The music speeded up. The curtain lifted, and a large woman in a reptile suit crawled out. I could see where the zipper had split down the side of her costume. She must have gained a little weight. A long alligator mask was strapped to her face with thick green elastic straps. They tried to disguise the phony suit by sticking a lot of slimy leaves and pond scum all over her. She crawled across the stage on her belly, like someone crawling under her bed. She peered up at the circus barker and hissed. "She's a fake," a man said. "No kidding," I thought. At first, I felt cheated when I saw she was a fake, but then I didn't mind. I really felt sorry for whoever was in that costume. I should be her friend, I thought. I could run away and join the circus and live with freaks, and they would accept me as the purple boy and be my friends. "You can ask her questions," the man in the white suit said. "She can predict the future." "When do I get my dollar back?" asked a wise guy. The alligator lady cocked her head and turned to glare at the man. "Listen," she said in an irritated tone, "I'm hot and sweaty, and this is the only job I could get, so give me a break." And unfortunately, this is where I'm going to have to stop today. I hope everyone enjoyed today's program as much as I did. I want to say hi to all the listeners out there, and I want to encourage everyone to tune in next week when I continue with the novel, Jack's New Power. Until then, I hope everyone has a great day and a fantastic week. So long and take care, everyone. Goodbye.
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2: 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This is your volunteer reader, Frank Williams. We're now on part four of Doc by Mary Doria Russell. The year is 1878, peak of the Texas cattle trade. The place is Dodge City, Kansas, a saloon-filled cowtown jammed with liquored-up adolescent cowboys and young Irish hookers. Violence is random and routine, but when the burned body of a mixed-blood boy named Johnny Sanders is discovered, his death shocks a part-time policeman named Wyatt Earp. And it is a matter of strangely personal importance to Doc Holliday, the frail 26-year-old dentist who has just opened an office at 24 Dodge House. We're now on the chapter titled Bad Beat, and this now talks about Alexander Anton Joseph Maria Graf von Angensberg, a Jesuit priest who has come to Wichita, Kansas to help try to tame the wild children of the Indian tribes. And he has encountered Johnny Sanders and taught him and cared about him and now has to deal with his death. To do this work, it was imperative to keep a high heart and even to believe in miracles. In that spirit, Alexander had allowed himself to imagine a glowing future for Johnny Sanders, finishing his secondary education with the Jesuits in St. Louis, going on to university, conversion to the true faith, perhaps one day, even a call to the priesthood, for it was plain to Alexander that the young man would have made a good Jesuit. John Sanders is a natural teacher, Alexander wrote to the Missouri Provincial, outlining the boy's potential and inquiring about the possibility of a scholarship. He is at home on the borderlands between races, language, and religions. The letter was posted just a day before Johnny disappeared last autumn. They did that, Indian children. They disappeared. You had to be on guard all the time. Father Schoonmakers was usually able to detect the signs. "Keep a close eye on Paul Little Dog," he'd say at breakfast. Or, "Joseph Two Birds is going to turn rabbit soon." Sometimes they'd find the runaway before he made it off the mission grounds. Sometimes they would never see him again. They might hear that a boy had gone back to his tribe a few days or months or years later. They'd learned he had been shot dead by a frightened settler west of Wichita, or that he was killed in a skirmish with the cavalry, or that he had died of alcoholism on the edge of Kansas City. Once boys left St. Francis, their chances of survival fell like stones dropped from a high tower. Some Indian parents understood that grim fact. They insisted that the runaway return to the mission school, often with a younger brother in tow. Small, skinny children would arrive, all but destitute of clothing, and what little they wore fit only to be burned. The boys themselves had to be dosed for ringworm, bathed in yellow soap, their heads shaved and their bodies rinsed in kerosene to kill their fleas and lice. When that ordeal was over, they were shown how to put on the school uniform and escorted, stumbling in their unfamiliar shoes, to the classroom. Scrubbed, shorn, and shod, they sat on wooden benches, wary as deer. If they spoke English at all, it was a poor and ungrammatical pidgin. Most seemed almost mute. When Alexander von Angensberg walked into the classroom his own first day, he was nearly as overwhelmed as the newest boy at St. Francis. All the children were dark-haired, dark-eyed, dark-skinned, and They seemed to him as indistinguishable as the dark little choke cherries that grew on bushes near the school. On any given day, there might be 50 students in his class, though their numbers often were thinned by illness, for scarlet fever, colds, whooping cough, mumps, and chicken pox spread easily in the close quarters of the dormitories. Each had been given a short, plain Christian name, easy to spell and write, but not memorable, nor individual. Daniel, Thomas, Paul, Joseph, Matthew, Mark, Luke, John. "Me? I'm not named for the evangelist," Johnny Sanders told Alexander. "I'm named for John Horse. He was a Seminole general. My daddy fought at his side in Mexico and Texas." The boy looked thoughtful for a moment and added, "Course, could be John Horse was named for the evangelist." Everything set Johnny Sanders apart: his fluency in English, his looks, the curling hair, the flaring nose, his pride and bearing, his responsiveness and immediacy in class, his curiosity and openness to learning. He was only 12 when he came to St. Francis, but he was calm, not wary, self-possessed, nor speechless. He had been orphaned in June of 1873, but told Alexander that he'd already gotten through the worst of his sadness while staying with Wyatt Earp, a Wichita policeman, who'd brought the boy to the mission school that September. During his 4 years at St. Francis, John Horse Sanders absorbed lessons as good soil takes in rain. "I'm here because my parents were killed," Johnny said when Alexander praised his hard work. "I don't want to waste the tears." In addition to English, Johnny spoke his mother tongue, not the Osage of his classmates, but he was good with new boys, patiently showing them how to work door latches and pump handles, how to button shirts and tie shoes. Before long, he could communicate with the others in their own language, and full-bloods would tell him things they'd not been willing or able to tell the Jesuits. It was Johnny who explained why they resisted looking adults in the eye. "They don't want to be disrespectful, Father." And it was he who helped Alexander understand why cutting the boy's long hair was so distressing to them. "Indians cut their hair for mourning, Father. When you cut their hair, they think someone in their family died, but they don't know who." Alexander came to rely on Johnny as an interpreter and as an informal assistant teacher. Working together, they had many of the new boys reading reasonably well and writing a good hand by the end of each school year. And Johnny invented ways to teach arithmetic with card games, an unorthodox but effective method that was enormously popular with the other students. John Horse Sanders was the last one Alexander expected to turn rabbit. Even Father Schoenmakers was surprised. For the children's own good, punishment for running was severe. One winter, a boy attempted to walk back to his parents and froze to death in the snow. His body was found the next spring, and Father Schoenmakers took no chances after that. Those who were recaptured were made examples to discourage further attempts at escape. Just before he disappeared, Johnny had been involved in a serious altercation with Brother Sheehan, the massively muscled Irishman who managed the mission farm and taught the boys to plow and plant. Brother Sheehan was generally indulgent with the Indians, except when their conduct deserved stern treatment. In Johnny's case, Alexander had counseled leniency if the prodigal returned. Brother Sheehan was not too awed by the priest's authority to argue, "Father, you've led that kid to believe he's as good as anybody. Well, he's not, and he never will be, not while he's living on God's green earth. If a boy like that bucks me in here, he gets a beating. If he bucks men out there, they'll kill him for it. That's a lesson the little shine needs to learn, and when we catch him, by God, I'm going to teach it." Too late now, Alexander thought, the flimsy yellow paper of the telegram crackling softly in his hand. "Regret to inform you of the death of John Horse Sanders. Stop. Details to come. Stop. Will you conduct services? Stop. Reply paid. Stop. J.H. Holliday, Dodge City. Stop." Alexander took word of the tragedy to Father Schoenmakers, asking for and receiving permission to travel to Dodge. He encouraged additional telegrams with J.H. Holliday, who promised to make all the arrangements and to delay the interment until Friday. On Wednesday, an envelope arrived with a round-trip train ticket, first class, to Dodge. The note inside was on good rag paper, written in a precise copperplate hand. Johnny had died in a barn fire. The promised details were conveyed with tact, but Alexander read the truth between the lines. J.H. Holliday suspected that the boy had been assaulted and robbed before the building burned down. On Thursday, at first light, Brother Sheehan drove Alexander through a soaking rain to the train station in Wichita. The Irishman hardly spoke a word, but there was no need. All the way to town, the mule's hooves clopped out a rhythm. I told you so, I told you so, I told you so. Hours later, still damp from his dawn drenching, Alexander von Angensberg stepped down onto the railway platform and learned a lesson of his own. You needn't be a mixed-blood boy to experience moral and moral danger upon leaving St. Francis and arriving in Dodge City. The first shot passed closely enough for him to feel the breeze of it near his ear before the bullet went ping off a brass train fitting. The second shot was high, but if Alexander had not jumped aside quickly, he'd have been run down by a panicky, riderless horse a moment later. Before he could react to any of that, a glassy-eyed girl with a painted face roped her arms around his neck, planted a wet kiss on his lips, and declared with exuberant hospitality, "Welcome to Dodge, Father!" Decidedly cognito in a Roman collar and black soutane, Alexander tried to preserve some crumb of dignity while peeling the intoxicated prostitute off his chest. To the amusement of the station crowd, the task proved impossible, and the best Alexander could do was to feign serene indifference and address the assemblage more generally. "Can anyone tell me, please, where is J.H. Holliday?" he asked. A familiar-looking young man wearing a deputy's badge pushed toward Alexander through the crowd, though his eyes were on the whore. "Clear off, Verelda," he ordered. "Show a little respect, will you?" "He ain't here to pray, honey. Nobody comes to Dodge to pray, for Christ's sakes." "He's here for Johnny's funeral." "Oh," Verelda snipped back and dropped a simpering little curtsy. "Bless me, Father, for I have sinned," she said piously, adding with a boozy laugh, "and sinned, and sinned, and sinned." Enjoying the laughter around her, the grinning girl spotted a prosperous-looking salesman and moved with blurry enterprise towards her next target. Of his single meeting with Wyatt Earp, Alexander retained a clear recollection of a natural horseman who'd have done well in the Imperial Cavalry. Lean, fair with a heavy chevron mustache, an overall impression of calm command. The lawmen before him matched their memory, and Alexander offered his hand. "Deputy Earp, it is good to see you again, though in sad circumstances." "You know my brother, not me, Father. I'm Morgan," the young man said. "Wyatt ain't back from Texas yet." "My apologies. I met your brother only once when he brought Johnny Sanders to St. Francis." "Well, folks mix me and Wyatt up all the time. All us Earps look alike," Morgan told the priest genially. "Here, let me take your bag." Alexander hesitated. "I was supposed to meet J.H. Holliday at the station." "I know. Doc sends his regrets. He's with a patient and couldn't get away." There was another volley of gunshots and the sound of breaking glass nearby. With an indifference worthy of a hussar, Morgan ignored a pack of cowboys thundering by on horseback, their leader holding high a pair of lacy pantaloons in a drunken game of capture the flag. "We put you up at Dodge House," he said, striding across a muddy street towards a large two-story hotel. "I hope that's all right with you." "Well, Usually I stay with a Catholic family, Alexander said, trying not to seem ungrateful. We must be careful about expense. Oh, don't worry about that, Nun. Doc's taking care of everything. Watch your stepfather. The deputy grabbed Alexander's arm, pulling him back before he could put his foot in a pile of horse dung. Your English is real good. You German? Austrian, but I have lived in America since 5 years already. A few doors down, three boys tumbled out of a bar, singing with an enthusiasm undiminished by rare agreement regarding melody and lyrics. Suddenly, one of them bent double and vomited into a puddle. The other two leaned against each other, laughing so hard they fell to their knees in the mire, helpless with Schadenfreude. None of them looked older than 16. In Wichita, Alexander was the youngest priest at 45. In Dodge, he was a good deal more than twice the average age of those around him. Sorry about all this, Morgan said. We got three herds coming in all at once. Town's been wide open since Ed Masterson was killed. The office is pretty short-handed. He reached past Alexander and pulled the hotel door open. Deacon, he called. Guest for you. The hotel seemed hushed. Front Street's cacophony effectively damped by heavy window curtains in sun-faded maroon velvet. The wooden floor was carpeted in mud-stained bilious green, the lobby furnished with a suite of dusty furniture upholstered in blue plush with yellow floral figuring. Several vivid chromolithographs decorated walls papered in a red-flocked geometric pattern. Morgan whispered, Doc says temperance ladies decorated the place to punish hangover guests. Alexander stared. Joke, Father, Morgan said, with a remarkably sweet and open smile. Deacon Cox just has bad taste. The hotelier appeared a moment later, dressed as soberly as his decor was flamboyant. There was a flurry of welcome and an explanation of his title. George Cox, Father. Folks call me Deacon, but that's just a nickname. This was followed by assurance that Dodge House was the best hotel in town, confirmation that all of the priest's expenses were covered, information about a Chinese laundry, and the possibility of getting a bath, and the location of the privies. In the midst of it all, another deputy stuck his head in the door and called, Morg! Some idiot just rode a horse into the second story of your brother's cat house. We can't get the damn thing to come back down. Morgan excused himself to deal with the emergency, leaving Deacon Cox to show Alexander up a steep staircase. Well, we expanded last year. 50 rooms now, Deacon told the priest. Best billiard parlor in the city. Restaurant, bar. No charge to you, sir. Doc says everything's on him. That's Doc Holliday for you. First class, all the way. You can come down to eat, or I can send your meals up. Just ring the bell. We got room service, same as St. Louis. Oh, and the preacher says you can use the Union Church tomorrow for the funeral. 10 a.m, we told people. Drovers will be sleeping it off that time of day. More peaceful for the burial, follow? Some of the Germans are coming in from the farms for your service. Mass, it's called, right? Mostly Methodist here in the city, although the majority of the populace is as heathen as China Joe. Still, you should have a pretty good crowd. Folks thought well of Johnny. Deacon opened the door to a room at the end of the corridor, then stepped back with a sweep of his hand. Alexander entered and crossed to the window, pulling a coarse lace curtain aside, hardly listening as the hotelier pointed out amenities. The room was on the far side of the building, away from the street and the railroad and the stockyards, overlooking an expanse of buffalo grass that stretched northward into Canada. It was quiet, apart from the occasional report of a pistol shot and Deacon Cox's chatter. Now, we told people you'd be here in confession this afternoon. That's how you say it, right? Hearing confession? 4 o'clock, we told them. That's when the Dago priest always does it. Father Ponce... Damn, I can never sell it. That fellow's name. Something Italian. Ponziglione. The room was generously sized with an ornate woven wicker screen to divide a sitting area from a bedroom with a washstand and a dresser. He could use the screen to shield penitents. Thank you. This will do very well. 4 o'clock, we'll be fine. There was more talk, including a promise to knock on the door at 3:45, but at long last the hotelier bid him a good afternoon and left. Staring dumbly at the door, Alexander listened as Deacon Cox's footsteps retreated down the corridor. Belatedly it came to him that he should have asked about Dr. Holliday and why he was being so generous. Too late, too late, too late. With a long, shuddering sigh, Alexander von Ungensberg stretched flat on the bed, exhausted and empty. Since Tuesday morning, when he had stood in the mission doorway and read that awful telegram, each passing hour had required all the self-discipline he could muster. Placing one foot before the other, going through the motions, getting himself to this moment when he could be alone at last, cover his face with his hands, and cry. As promised, the knock came at 3:45. "I hope you got some rest," Deacon Cox said through the door. "You got quite a line out here." Alexander straightened the bed linens and left the room to use the privy, keeping his eyes down so he would not recognize anyone waiting in the hallway. When he returned, he rolled up a blanket, put it on the floor as a kneeler, placed a purple stole over his shoulders, and settled himself in the chair behind the dressing screen. "We may begin now, if you please," he called out quietly. For the rest of his long and eventful life, Alexander von Ungensberg might have stepped just about any war story told in a Jesuit residence. He could have listened and nodded and acknowledged each man's most colorful adventure, and then achieved an awed, respectful silence with just 6 words, "I heard confessions in Dodge City." The seal of confession imposed silence, so he never told a soul. Had others tried to imagine the litany of violence, greed, deceit, and debauchery, they could not have come close. The average priest would rarely hear in all his days what Alexander did in a single memorable afternoon. Everything but sloth, he realized afterwards. Dodge was diligent in sin. Nearly all the women were whores, most of them Irish girls, hardly more than children. "A hooker's never worth more than she is on her first night," a tired young voice began. "I told my pimp I'm 13. Sure, if he finds out the truth, I'll be working the cribs that much sooner then, won't I? So I lie. And what was I going to do with a baby? I'd be out of work for months, wouldn't I? It was get rid of her or starve, so I got rid of it. He drugged me out here all the way from Ohio, and then the son of a bitch died on me. There I was with 3 little kids to feed. I tried to work honest, Father. I tried being a dressmaker, but I can make so much more money this way. So he fell asleep, and I, by God, stole every penny he had. After what that bastard made me do, I reckoned I earned it." "You have to drink then, don't you, Father? It's so much easier if you're drunk now, isn't it?" On and on and on. The sins of the men were more varied, if no less dismal. "I swear the gun just went off. I only wanted to scare him. It was an accident. I was winning all night long, and then the son of a bitch drew a jack. I lost it all, Father. I can't go home. I just can't face her and the kids. They think I'm dead." "We knew he stole them horses, so we had to hang him. But Jesus, the way he looked at me. Did we do murder, Father? If we was pretty sure he'd done it?" "I didn't mean to hurt her so bad, but she wouldn't shut up, and I couldn't stop hitting her." "We only did it twice, Father. We was so damn lonely, see?" On and on and on. A few vaqueros provided variation. God alone knew what these Mexican cowboys said, for Alexander understood no Spanish. And then there was the German who simply sobbed for 5 agonizing minutes before choking out the words, "Es tut mir leid, ich bitte tausendmal verzeihung. I'm sorry, I am so dreadfully sorry. In the end, there was an Irishman who announced his presence with a cheerful greeting.
3: Buck up, father, his voice said. I'm your last, and I'll be quick about it. I've broken all the commandments except murder, theft, and worshipping false gods. I've done Morin Mashair of Horin, but you know how it is yourself then, don't you? What with Verelda throwing herself at you, same as she does me. She's not a bad girl, father, and this is a terrible hard country for women. Anyway, no time for a rosary before my first act. What do you say? A few Hail Marys, and we call it square?
2: Without waiting for an answer, the Irishman rattled off an act of contrition. Alexander was too benumbed to argue.
3: I'll be on my way, then,
2: the lilting voice said, but a hand snaked down over the around the screen. In it was a liquor bottle, a shot glass perched upside down over the cork.
3: Here you go, then, father. It's from himself.
2: Something to wash the taste of transgression from your mouth, says he. There's a note on your dresser. We're after having a wee wake for sweet Johnny tonight. The stationery was rag, the handwriting copper plate. On occasion, the note read, a good Kentucky bourbon may be considered therapeutic. If you'd rather not drink alone, please join the friends of John Horse Sanders at Delmonico's, 7 p.m., J.H. Holiday. He had hardly finished reading when there was a knock on the half-opera door. Alexander looked up and saw a stocky, middle-aged Chinese carrying a large tin bathtub, accompanied by two helpers with buckets.
4: You want to wash up? This person asked. Doc say, bring you plenty hot water.
2: Whoever Dr. Holliday was, he seemed to have thought of everything. A good stiff drink, a reviving hot bath, even a clean shirt, trousers, and a set of underclothing had been provided. A little too large, but not a bad fit, with a promise from the laundryman that the priest's own things would be returned by morning.
4: I brush, no wash, no time for dry. Doc say make 'em nice for funeral.
2: Freshly bathed and freshly dressed, hungry for the first time in 3 days, Alexander went downstairs at the appointed time. Deacon Cox directed him to the restaurant a few steps down the boardwalk. The entrance to Delmonico's was shut, and there was a handwritten sign in its window. Private party this evening. Alexander knocked and waited to be let in. He meant to stay a short while only, just long enough to express his thanks for his host's generosity and to have a bite to eat. A small, neatly made woman opened the door and waited, brows up.
5: I am Father von Angensberg, he told her. I was invited?
4: Hochwürden! Willkommen! She said with warmth and dignity. Ich bin so froh, dass ich sich durchgehen kann und sich in Maser blieben.
2: Her German was cultivated, though charmingly accented by Magyar, and her voice was wonderful, low and husky.
5: Please, she urged, do come in. I am so pleased you decided to join us. We had feared you might be too fatigued.
2: She offered her hand, still speaking his own mother tongue.
5: I am Maria Katharina Hroni.
2: Americans call me Kate. She was handsome, not beautiful, but she had a creamy complexion and flaxen hair, and her eyes were perfectly matched by the aqua-watered silk she wore. To find such a creature in such a wilderness, his response was courtly and automatic, to straighten heels together, to incline his head and bring her hand close to his lips. Only then did the astonishment hit him.
5: Hroni? But I know that name. There was a Michael Hroni, a physician. He served at the court of Maximilian in Mexico, yes?
2: My father.
5: Oh, I met him twice, though I doubt he would remember me. My grandmother was his patient. How is Dr. Hroni?
2: Her head remained high. He died some years ago.
5: I am sorry to hear it, he began.
2: Ach, the revolution, of course. Before he could say any more, Kate turned and, with a practiced smile over her shoulder, led him inside. She was the only lady in attendance. The restaurant was crowded with men, eating, drinking, talking, smoking, none of them startled by the intermittent gunfire in the street as gangs of horsemen charged by, whooping like savages. Speaking English now, Kate began to introduce him, and those dazzling eyes sparkled with mischief, for she had recognized his family name as he had hers, as she expected the arrival of Prince von Ungensburg created a minor sensation. "Can a priest be a prince?" someone asked. "I was rather a small prince, and for rather a short time," Alexander said modestly. "Our lands are less than a county here in Kansas. The title is now my nephew's." Names came at him from every side, and once again Alexander was struck by the youth of everyone around him. Few appeared beyond 30, and most were a good deal younger. We're at 30 minutes past the hour. You're listening to Book World on Sun Sounds of Arizona, and we're enjoying Doc by Maria Doria Russell. Only one among them was approaching 40, Mr. Robert Wright, an unimposing man with an ill-considered walrus mustache that only made his receding chin look weaker. He was, however, the owner of the biggest store in town, the city's postmaster, and a recently elected Kansas State representative who talked at length about his admiration for Johnny's gumption. "Reading all the time," Bob said. "That boy was trying to make something of himself. Read admirable, sir. Real admirable." A Mr. Hamilton Bell was also important in some way, having to do with elephants. He seemed to feel responsible for Johnny's death somehow. Before Alexander could ask about that, a man named Chalky Beeson introduced himself. "It's really Chalkley, sir, but nobody says it right." He owned the Long Branch, whatever that was, and talked about a brass band that would have played at Johnny's funeral, except that the instruments hadn't arrived from St. Louis yet. "I ordered the kind with silver trimmings," Chalky confided. "Cost me over $200. Each of these worthies had handed him a drink. With no food to buffer the alcohol pressed upon him, Alexander was already working hard to appear unaffected when he was cornered by the town's mortician, whose poorly fitted glass eye was almost as distracting as the moistness of his palms when he grasped and held Alexander's hand between both of his own. "Thank you for coming so quickly," the undertaker said earnestly. I did what I could for the body, but it's not easy to embalm remains when they've been burned. We put him on ice, but the weather's getting pretty warm, and—" A barber, whose name Alexander didn't catch, mercifully interrupted the undertaker before additional detail could be supplied. The barber, too, had many nice things to say about Johnny Sanders, as did everyone who'd known the boy, one way or another. It was heartwarming, but all rather overwhelming, and Alexander was relieved when Kate reappeared at his side and steered him through the crowd towards a table covered with a variety of aperitifs, spirits, and wines. "And Dr. Holliday?" Alexander asked, pulling out her chair. "Am I correct in believing that J.H. Holliday is also the doc to whom I owe so many thanks?" "Ja, das ist mein Mann," Kate said comfortably when Alexander sat across from her. "He's going to be a little late." "Mein Mann." The term meant husband in German, but Kate had introduced herself as Haroni, not Holliday. The discrepancy registered, though his curiosity remained focused on his host. "And so, Dr. Holliday is a physician, as your father was?" "A dental surgeon." She lowered her eyes, adjusted her skirt, and folded small hands in her lap. The rustle of silk took Alexander back to his days at court, as did the impact of her eyes when she slowly raised them to his own. The effect was slightly diminished when she added in English, "A cowboy got shot in the face at the Bon Ton this afternoon. Doc's doing the surgery. He'll be here soon." When they were settled, a stout blonde waitress pushed through the crowd to provide Alexander with a menu. The selection was amazing, and he frowned at it in a mighty effort to focus on what might best counter the liquor. Iced oysters, broiled salmon, turbo and lobster sauce, filet of sole, trout, roasted beef and lamb and venison, spring chicken, duck and quail, potato dumplings, green peas, 6 kinds of cheese, strawberries, compote of cherries, ice cream, a Neapolitan cake, Charlotte Russe. Doc had most of it brought in, iced on the train. "I recommend the pork tenderloin," Kate said in German.

wine she ordered and the brandy she selected after the dessert. There was an excellent cigar at the end of the meal, and still no sign of their host. To pass the time, Alexander offered his hostess amusing, if rather dated, court gossip. Guests came and went about them, ordering dinners, taking full advantage of the freely available liquor. And every few minutes, someone would raise a glass and call out, "To Johnny!" With each round of drinks, the room got noisier. Conversation with Kate grew difficult, then ceased. Alexander had always found small talk somewhat enervating. Small talk at the top of his voice was even less pleasurable, and he was becoming aware of the fatigue beneath an alcoholic fog. With every new arrival, Kate turned toward the door. Over and over, her look of eager anticipation was replaced by a disappointment that was hardening into unconcealed anger. Rolling cigarette after cigarette, she was drinking now with alarming steadiness, no longer pretending that this was in response to the toasts. Alexander was concerned, if not shocked. He had, of course, witnessed indiscretion among ladies at court, who embarrassed themselves and others with overindulgence, but Kate's mood was like the crackle in the air just before a lightning strike. While he pitied the poor man upon whom this matrimonial storm would soon be unleashed, he felt no desire to witness the event. Indeed, he decided it might be considered an act of charity and a sign of respect to remove himself from what might well turn into an unpleasant public scene. Sliding to the edge of his chair in careful preparation for departure, he suggested loudly, "Perhaps Dr. Holliday has been drawn into some other medical emergency. I'm afraid I'm no longer used to such late hours, so with your permission?" Fingers drumming on the table, Kate shrugged. With some relief, Alexander now rose, but before he could withdraw, he saw Deputy Earp pushing through the crowd. "Doc's on his way," Morgan reported to Kate, "but he went over to China Joe's to clean up first. He was bloody to the skin." The first curse was like the thunderclap that heralds a cloudburst. In quick succession, Kate called down the wrath of God on drunken Texans, on someone named Tom McCarty, who should do his own goddamn surgeries and undock himself for wasting his time with that shit when he can make so much more at the tables. Wincing at her language, Morgan took Alexander aside. "I know how you feel," he said quietly, glancing at Kate. "But Doc's really looking forward to meeting you. Educated people are kind of scarce around here. If you can stay a little longer, I promise he's worth the wait." The deputy must have noticed that Alex was impaired, for he added, "You should probably sit down, Father." A graceful exit effectively blocked, Alexander took his seat once more. Morgan tried to raise Kate's spirits a little, but gave up when she snarled at him, leaving uneasy silence at their table amid the general din. Suddenly, the restaurant door was flung open to admit a loudly dressed young man with a crop of curling black hair, who made his entrance to a round of applause and came straight to their table. For a disorienting moment, Alexander thought, this might be Doc? But with an impish grin, the fellow dropped into a chair and introduced himself as Eddie Foy, headlining at the Comic U Theater. I'll have you know. Alexander recognized at once the voice of the Irishman who had handed him the bottle of bourbon that afternoon. "I decided not to bring Verelda tonight," Eddie said in a stage whisper, leaning over to nudge the priest in the ribs. "I'd have to fight you for her, Father." For the next half hour, Kate drank steadily, fuming and smoking like Vesuvius, while the Irish boy tucked into a thick steak, told jokes, sang snatches of song, and complained about the paucity of imagination American mothers employed when naming their sons. "Watch this," he told the priest before yelling, "Hey, John!" At least a third of the men in the room turned around. Eddie waved to them happily, pointing out as he listed, "John Riney, John Tyler, John Moore, John Pope, John Morgan, John Reynolds, John Mueller, and that doesn't count Doc or Johnny Sanders, let alone all the Jacks, Texas Jack, Jack Belmont, Missouri Jack. Ah, Christ, look who's coming, will you? You've heard of Mountain Men, Father? Well, here's a man worthy of the title. That boyo suit must have been stitched from a whole day's output at a Massachusetts mill without taking a bit of his shirt into consideration." Alexander turned to see a giant approaching. Easily 2 meters tall, almost half that broad, and

0: nearly a square head, sitting on massive, sloping shoulders. This colossus slowly made his way through the room on a circuitous course that would eventually lead to the table at which Alexander and Caden, Morgan and Eddie sat. "Big George Hoover," Eddie said, leaning sideways and speaking the words into Alexander's ear. "Reform party, and he'll shake every hand in the room. Watch now. Grasp the hand firmly. Grip the elbow. Yes. Gaze into the eyes. Ah, the sincerity. If a politician can fake that, he's got it made. Damn few votes for him in this room, but he's a grand, hopeful optimist, our George. That speck behind him is the former Maggie Carnahan, not a bit better than Verelda, but all dignified she is now." When the couple arrived, Eddie hopped to his feet and did the introductions. "Father von Angensberg, may I introduce Mr. George Hoover?" The hand firmly grasped, the elbow gripped, the sincere gaze applied. "Very pleased to meet you, sir," Hoover said in a startling high voice, "and welcome to our community. It's an honor to have a man of learning and religion in our midst. Until just last night, I was the mayor of Dodge City, and I hope to serve the public again." "George Hoover has always served the public," Eddie delivered in a burlesque of civic pride. "Serve the public bourbon, serve the public rye." "You are the proprietor of a drinking establishment?" Alexander asked politely. "Oh, long ago, sir." 4 years, Eddie noted. "Everything in America is done double time, father." "I am in wholesale liquors, wines, and cigars now," Hoover said, "but my wife and I yearn for this day when demon rum is driven from our community, and I am reliant on tobacco alone for a modest but honest income."
1: "Hypocrite," Kate muttered.
0: "To be put out of business, sir, that is my ambition," Hoover continued smoothly. "What a blessed day that will be, and what a tragedy young Sanders' death was, sir. The second dreadful loss to our community in less than a month, and all on account of drunkenness." Alexander stared. "Am I to understand that Johnny was a drunkard? Because he had never touched liquor when—" "Oh, no, sir, no! You mistake me. While young Johnny did not take the pledge, neither had he fallen to the depths of so many of his kind. Nonetheless, he was the victim of drink, sir."
1: "We don't know that," Morgan said. But Hoover didn't even pause.
0: "Just as our late chief deputy, Edward Masterson, was. And that, sir—" There was a small noise behind the massive Mr. Hoover, and he paused in his stump speech to look behind him. "Goodness, Margaret, my sweet, I forget my manners. Permit me to introduce my wife, father." Hoover reached down and took the tiny hand of a tiny woman, whose head barely topped the middle button of her husband's waistcoat. Emerging from his considerable shadow, this miniature brunette dropped a well-tutored curtsy, her eyes downcast.
2: "Pleased to meet you, I'm sure, father," she said,
0: ulster still audible in her voice. "The lovely Margaret," Eddie announced, "and isn't she a picture?" Eddie said something in Gaelic then, and the lovely Margaret shut him with a defiant look, as though accepting a dare.
2: "I'm a Methodist now, father," she said, chin tilted upward. "And didn't I leave the church because Rome refuses to join the battle against intemperance? German Catholics have fought prohibition every step of the way in Ford County, and aren't you a fine example? If I were a betting person, I'd wager you heard this afternoon how many drink has ruined. Lives blighted, pay pissed away, wives in despair, sons thieving daughters on the street."
0: Kate moaned with boredom and tossed back another shot. "The church will be free tomorrow by 12:30, Eddie told her helpfully. "Come back then, and you can preach all you want, Maggie." "Not afraid to speak her mind, my little Margaret," George declared, putting a huge square hand on Maggie's shoulder. He pulled her toward him with affection and not a little pride, but with a slightly better idea of how their audience was taking her remarks. "You came in from Wichita, I understood," Hoover said, and turned the conversation towards weather. "We had quite a rainstorm here last night. It must have reached you by this morning." Appointing himself host,
2: Mr. Hoover inquired then as to the comfort of the priest's journey, his satisfaction with his hotel room, his enjoyment of the meal, and his possible desire for anything additional to eat or to drink or perhaps to smoke. "These cigars are Cuban, sir, the very finest in the world." The interrogation stopped only when Kate demanded, "Who in hell do you think you are? It's Doc's party, not yours, you arrogant son of a bitch." "You see, Father?" Margaret Hoover asked. "You see the depths in which liquor has brought this woman?" Kate was on her feet. An instant later, Morgan Earp was between her and Maggie, who was shouting now about walking with Gentiles and lasciviousness and lust and excesses of wine, while Kate cursed in three languages. Big George lifted his wife off the ground and deposited her behind him, concocted a credible excuse for leaving early, and promised to attend the funeral in the morning. Before the Hoovers were halfway to the door, Alexander found himself refilling his glass. "You see, Father?" Kate mimicked triumphantly. "You see the depths to which that woman has driven you?" "The pair of them don't bear thinking of now, do they, Kate?" Eddie remarked. "She must ride that bull or risk being squashed flat." Kate hooted. Morgan snickered. Alexander choked on his drink. Eddie clapped his hands and pointed at the priest. "Got you good with that one now, didn't I, Father?" Just then the comedian's eye was caught by the tall and sparely built young man entering the restaurant. In the voice that filled the commie queue twice nightly, Eddie Foy announced, "And here's himself at last!" Kate's face lit up, only to darken in a mixture of wifely concern and fury. Like everyone else in the room, Alexander had turned towards the door. The newcomer was in his mid-twenties, slim in well-tailored silver gray, freshly barbered, with a neat, trimmed imperial mustache. He was also visibly fatigued and leaned on a walking stick that was not merely a fashionable accessory. Shaking hands, murmuring greetings, he occasionally paused in these brief conversations to cough into a square of fine cotton cloth. When he came even with Mr. and Mrs. Hoover, he learned that they were leaving. His disappointment at this news might have been just a shade too sincere. When he glanced at Kate, one eye twitched ever so slightly in what might have been a wink. Uncharmed, Kate snarled, "Just look at him. He's exhausted. God damn it!" Alexander tried for diplomatic neutrality. "So this must be your husband at last." "That's Doc," she confirmed. Her nose implied correction. With drunken hauteur, Kate lifted her head and chose high German. "My husband left me the day that he discovered I was pregnant." "Huckwürden." "Oh, the baby wasn't his," she admitted breezily, speaking now in the language of the brothels. "But the bastard didn't know that when he left me high and dry." She looked at the priest and then at the other two, the Irishman and Bessie's brother-in-law, and laughed at their dismay. "And that makes my husband a no-good goddamn lying son of a bitch, doesn't it?" "Kate, darling," Doc said, now standing just behind her, "what a remarkable line of conversation you have opened." He leaned over to kiss the back of her neck and spoke in her ear. "Is there any of Kentucky's finest left? I was hoping for a drink myself." Slightly breathless, the young gentleman then reached across the table to offer his hand. "Father von Angensberg, I presume?" "John Holliday." "An honor, sir." "Johnny Sanders spoke highly of you." Roughing the edges, Alexander stood. "Dr. Holliday, you have been far too generous, but I'm very grateful for your thoughtful..." "Don't mention it, sir. It was the least I could do for the man who educated John Horse Sanders." Doc straightened and glanced toward the noisy crowd. "Would y'all mind, I wonder, if we were to move to a quieter table? I'm happy when my guests enjoy themselves, but it has been a longer day than I anticipated, and I don't have a lot of shout left in me." Naturally, everyone agreed. Doc nodded to the manager, who hurried off to ready a table that was tucked into an alcove in the back, where the clamor of the party would be muffled. Dr. Holliday, Alexander urged, please sit while we are waiting.
1: You are very kind, sir, but if I go down now, you'll have to winch me out of the chair, Doc admitted, with weary good humor.
2: Kate started to say something tart, like a man calming a skittish horse with a touch. He ran his fingers lightly down her neck until his palm rested on her bared shoulder.
1: Miss Kate tells me the Angensberger from the Ansfelden region. Bruckner was born there, was he not?
2: Why, yes. I'm astonished that you have heard of him, or of Ansfelden.
1: My mamma insisted that I study some of his work, but Bruckner was one composer upon whom we disagreed.
2: Doc took the cigarette from between Kate's lips and brought it to his own. Squinting through smoke, he said, I hope I will not offend you when I say that I keep waiting for that man to get to the point myself, but he never seems to arrive.
1: Yes, Alexander agreed. As a Viennese critic once put it, a Bruckner symphony is like coitus interruptus, all the work with none of the joy.
2: He blinked. My God, he said, horrified. Forgive me. I have had too much of your good brandy, I fear.
1: Doc had coughed in surprise, but a slow, appreciative smile emerged, mainly visible in his tired eyes.
2: Mama would have skinned me for saying such a thing, he murmured, but the observation is apt, sir.
1: Very apt. Now, Brahms, perhaps you have heard, sir?
2: I read recently that Brahms has finished a second symphony. Any truth in that rumor?
1: Morgan looked at Eddie, who shrugged, palms up.
2: Music! Kate hissed, rolling her eyes.
1: I'm afraid we are quite isolated at St. Francis, but I will write to a friend in St. Louis who will know this, Alexander promised, attempting to sound sober. I shall certainly inform you when I hear from him.
2: The manager reappeared and led them to their new table. Waving the others on and looking ready to drop, Doc brought up the rear. Morgan got to the table first and gave one of the heavy wooden chairs a shove with his boot, trying not to make the shove look too solicitous.
1: Doc flicked a glance at him, acknowledging the assistance, and lowered himself carefully.
2: I trust you all will forgive my late arrival, he said, returning a hollow-eyed gaze to the priest. I speak no German myself, but I had hoped for the pleasure of watching Miss Kate enjoy the sound of one of her cradle languages. Instead, I have spent the evening in the unedifying company of a Texan who disliked bullets so much he tried to damage one with his face.
1: Your work must be rather like that of an army surgeon in a town like this, Alexander suggested.
2: Beginning to look that way. Days, it's general dentistry, but after dark, Doc shook his head and leaned over to stub out the cigarette butt on his boot heel. Roll me another, will you, darling? I treated facial trauma back in Philadelphia, and there were plenty of barroom brawls in that fine city, but nothing like the gunshot wound. Cracked a sending ramus on the impact side, molars, shattered tongue tore up, mandibular body blown apart on the way out.
1: Jesus, Doc, Eddie cried. We just ate now, didn't we?
2: When do you sleep? The priest inquired.
1: Still figuring that out, Doc said, ignoring the little sound of annoyance Kate made.
2: I got the night off, Morgan pointed out, but the doctors are on call all the time.
1: Without being asked, a waitress appeared with a tray laden with clean glasses and a full bottle of bourbon, along with a cup of tea and a little pot of honey.
2: Why, thank you, Miss Norris. You are very kind, Doc said, smiling up at her.
1: She poured the first round, and Doc lifted his glass.
2: To John Horse Sanders, he said, and they repeated the toast. More quietly, Doc added, and to the nameless young fool from the Lone Star State who has just entered eternity with half his jaw shot off.
1: So he died anyway, after all that you did for him. Disgusted, Kate lit the cigarette, took a pull herself, and handed it to Doc.
2: And now who will pay you? She demanded, shooting a plume of smoke upward.
1: Doc's wheezy laugh became a dry cough that eased when he took a sip of bourbon.
2: I doubt the boy expired just to avoid his dental bill, darling. He pointed to stir some honey into his tea and before addressing the priest.
0: Not counting Johnny, the tally this week is one dead, three others shot up, and two knifed, one of whom has no more than a fair prospect of survival. And it is only Thursday, sir. Cigarette between two fingers, Doc lifted the cup with both hands and breathed over the surface of the tea to cool it. Healthy young men throwing their lives away, he said softly, eyes unfocused. Sometimes the sheer waste is more than I can bear. From his vantage at the end of the table, Morgan smiled a little, watching Father von Ungensberg try to make out what he had just heard. Before Morgan himself met Doc a few weeks ago, he had hardly ever spoken to anyone from the South, excepting Texans, and about the only thing he ever said to them was, "Shut up, you're under arrest." Tonight Doc was whipped, and that must have made his accent even harder for a foreigner to understand. "Sometimes the sheer waste is more'n I can bear." You could see the Austrian's wheels turning, but by the time he began to say something back, Kate had started in on Doc again. "You look terrible. You make yourself sick again, and for what? For nothing." "Oh, I am beat hollow," Doc admired, "but there is no fever or chest pain, darling, and paid or not, there is a considerable satisfaction in the exercise of a hard-won competence. For example," he said, trying to head her off, "the good father here was not materially recompensed for the time he spent teaching our young friend Johnny, but I believe he must have found the effort rewarding. Am I correct, sir?" "Indeed," von Ungensberg said quietly. "He was an extraordinary student." "An unusual and intriguing mind," Doc said. "One night we were having a smoke outside the Alhambra, and he remarked that the Greeks and Romans named the heavens Venus, Mercury, Mars, but Indians named the ground beneath our feet Kansas, Iowa, Nebraska. It was a moment of poetic metanoia, sir. I had never thought of things that way." We are now at 3 minutes before the hour, and the stars are overhead and the ground under your feet, and we are at the end of a long hour on Book World on Sun Sounds of Arizona. But if you want to hear the remainder of this conversation, you'll have to tune in again for Doc Part 5. This is Frank Williams for Sun Sounds of Arizona, and we wish you good night.
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0: 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How's about a few laughs, laughs? I can show you a good time. Let me show you a...
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3: Hello, this is part 4 of West of the Revolution by Claudio Sant. Your volunteer broadcaster is Al Merritt. West of the Revolution tells the story of events that took place in North America in 1776 that were outside the fighting arena of the Revolutionary War, all of which involved the great quest for land on a continent that was as yet largely unknown. In our last broadcast, we saw the Aleut's violent and deadly response to Russian mistreatment and learned how Spanish awareness of the Russian presence in North America spurred that country's own interest in exploring the continent. In Part 4 of West of the Revolution, we'll begin Chapter 2, A War for Independence, the San Diego Uprising. Imprisoned in a Spanish outpost at the foot of California in 1776, Diego could easily recall when the foreigners had arrived from the south by sea and by foot 7 years earlier. He was probably unaware, however, that he ultimately owed his predicament to events occurring far to the north, in a region well beyond the reach of even the extensive communication channels that native peoples maintained on the west coast. Though the Aleutian archipelago was some 3,000 miles away, and Kayakta even farther, Russian activities in the North Pacific played a pivotal role in Spain's decision to establish a colony in San Diego. As early as the 1500s, Spaniards had drafted plans to colonize California, or Alta California as it was called to distinguish it from the Baja Peninsula. But the crown took no action until the expansion of the Russian fur trade into Alaska in the second half of the 18th century. At that time, a combustible mix of geographic misconceptions and imperial anxiety made colonization of the California coast appear essential to Spain's survival in the Pacific Basin. Like all other Europeans at the time, Spanish officials had a murky understanding of what exactly America's North Pacific coast looked like. Perhaps it trended toward the northwest, as it in fact does, or perhaps the coastline ran due north. Perhaps, as some maps suggested, an enormous island the size of Great Britain sat between America and Asia. Unfortunately for Spanish officials, their anxiety was proportional to their ignorance, even though their ambassador in St. Petersburg concluded in 1761 that Russia posed little threat to Spanish interests, it was not particularly reassuring that some Russians were already referring to the American Northwest as New Russia. Would the colony one day rival New Spain? Whatever the precise outline of the West Coast, Spanish ministers were convinced, wrongly, that a water route of some sort connected California to the continent's interior. As one French official had pointed out years earlier, if there were no such river, it would be contrary to all the knowledge we have of countries that are known in the world. In so vast an area, he explained, there is always some great river that traverses it. On French-influenced maps, the passage in question appeared either as a great western lake that occupied the heart of North America and emptied into the South Sea, Russia's Eastern Ocean, our Pacific, or as the fabled River of the West that formed just west of Lake Superior and ran straight to the Pacific. According to reports submitted by Spain's frontier officials, however, there was another possibility. Drawing on long-established geographic misconceptions They described the existence of a navigable river that linked the Southwest, or the Gulf of California, to the North Pacific. How else to explain the planks that washed up on the shores of the Gulf of California? Surely from a wrecked Spanish galleon whose remnants had been carried down the river into the Gulf. By the mid-1760s, Russians loomed large in the minds of apprehensive Spanish officials. One Capuchin friar in Mexico City reported on good authority that in the northernmost missions of Baja California, strangers had been spotted wearing Russian clothing and speaking what sounded like a Slavic language. A few years later, the Russian menace was illustrated on a map sketched by Pedro Calderon y Enriquez, a high-ranking judge who had served for many years in the Philippines. Even by the standards of the day, the map, which Calderon forwarded to one of the king's most powerful ministers, was wildly inaccurate and uninformed. What it lacks in geographic accuracy, however, it gains as an expression of Spanish anxiety. Tartary of the Muscovites, or Kamchatka, hangs menacingly over the Pacific Ocean and appears as large as the entire North American coast from the tip of Baja California up to the Russian discoveries. The details are even more bizarre. Calderon plotted the Aleutians in a straight line between Kamchatka and Mendocino, California. He labeled the easternmost island Chukchi, confusing it with Siberia's Chukchi Peninsula, and placed it a mere 75 miles from Cape Mendocino. As a result, the Russians appeared to have stepping stones leading directly from Kamchatka to Spanish California. Arriving in the vicinity of Mendocino, Calderon wrote, they would find a very copious river. By this river, he warned, they can have access to New Mexico, or the lakes along the course of the St. Lawrence River, both of which are of the greatest importance. The Spanish court needed no such notice, for it was on high alert and had already resolved to occupy Alta California. It was of paramount importance that no other nation establish a colony in the region, observed José de Galvez, the talented and energetic official who oversaw Spain's expansion up the coast. After setting the project in motion, Galvez fell ill and became delusional. According to one unsympathetic observer, the ailing Galvez was so consumed by rumors of a Slavic presence in New Spain that he reported having personally spotted Russians in Baja California. As a result of the Russian threat and Galvez's orders, two ships dropped anchor in spring 1769 in San Diego Bay, where they awaited a pair of overland expeditions. Contagion had sickened the crew of one of the vessels, and the newcomers' first settlement was a field hospital for the indisposed. The illness soon spread to the passengers of the second vessel. Captain Vicente Villa recorded the grim results in his log. A surgeon from one of the ships futilely scoured the surrounding fields for medicinal herbs, but soon 2 to 3 people were dying every day. Of more than 90 men who arrived on the vessels, only 8 soldiers and a few sailors survived. Even after the arrival of the overland expeditions, the Cumayes observed that the Spanish were continually burying a great number, and that many others were prostrate in bed. In August 1769, they mounted an ineffectual attack against the weakened invaders. I believe none of them were killed, wrote Junipero Serra, the Franciscan missionary. Therefore, they can all yet be baptized. The struggling outpost limped on, and food supplies dwindled. In March 1770, just days from being abandoned, San Diego was saved by the timely arrival of a relief ship, whose sails appeared on the horizon during the Feast of St. Joseph. Serra and others would ever after attribute their good luck to the intercession of the saint. 7 years later, Diego sat in prison. While the Continental Congress considered certain resolutions that its colonies were absolved from all allegiance to the British crown, Diego faced his 7th month of confinement. Almost 500 miles up the coast, the Spanish were at the same time establishing their 6th mission in Alta California on the banks of the Stream of Sorrows in present-day San Francisco. Yet the Spanish newcomers still totaled fewer than 200 among a native population of some 60,000 in coastal California. In the immediate vicinity, San Diego's garrison, though recently expanded, was dwarfed by 6,000 Cumiaes. Those numbers made Diego's interrogator, Governor Fernando de Rivera y Moncada, all the more anxious to assert Spanish authority. Diego's relations with the Spanish had taken many turns. For the first year of San Diego's existence, its two missionaries did not manage to baptize a soul. The subsequent year, they baptized 16 young Cumiaes, who ranged in age from 3 to 18 years. The oldest of the group, Sayul Culp y Mirguir, came from the neighboring Rancheria. The Spanish called the small native settlements they found in California rancherias, and this term is still employed today. He was the first adult baptized in San Diego, and to mark the special occasion, the missionaries asked Rivera, then second in command of the fledgling colony, to serve as the godfather. Rivera declined, but that evening, Sayul Culp y Mirguir and another young boy went to Rivera's house and said, "Tomorrow, you baptize, you godfather." "I had no escape," Rivera recalled, and the baptism occurred the next day. Sayul Culp y Mirguir was given the name Diego. Sayul Culp y Mirguir's Christian name, honoring the patron saint of the Spanish outpost, reflects the high hopes that the missionaries placed in the young man, and indeed in the entire colonizing enterprise. Founded amid wondrous signs in the heavens, earth, and seas, San Diego would grow and prosper, as would Diego himself. At least, so Junipero Serra imagined. Diego and his fellow convert, a 13-year-old boy christened Joseph Maria, were the first Cumiaes to learn Spanish. "These two young Christians," wrote Serra, "serve as interpreters to the Gentiles and as teachers to the fathers." Their progress, he noted, was exceptional. The factors that pushed and pulled Diego and other Cumiaes to convert are obscure. The most detailed study we have of an Alta California mission, San Carlos Borromeo in Monterey, found that two forces compelled Indians to seek baptism: viruses and livestock. Old world diseases shattered families and destroyed Indian communities. At the same time, domestic animals ruined the native subsistence base by consuming grasses, nuts, and seeds, and polluting rivers. Unable to withstand the rapid collapse of both their communities and their food supply, desperate Indians sought baptism to gain access to mission crops. But the calculus must have been slightly different in San Diego for the simple reason that Spanish crops withered in the parched soil. In fact, the mission could not even produce enough food to sustain its friars and soldiers. "Because of its poverty," concluded one visitor, "San Diego was the worst of all the missions in Alta California." Nevertheless, by the beginning of 1775, about 100 Cumiaes, largely from one or two nearby rancherias, had requested baptism. Then, soon after the Spanish relocated the mission about 6 miles upriver, some 300 others joined them in the span of 4 months. The recent neophytes, as baptized Indians were called, hailed from 9 different rancherias, all within a day's walk of the mission. They came in waves, but the rapid conversions hid a deep dissatisfaction with the Spanish presence. Around 1 in the morning of November 5th, 1775, between 600 and 1,000 Cumiae Indians approached Diego's rancheria, a settlement of 100 neophytes that sat adjacent to the mission. Vicente Fuster, one of two friars serving in San Diego, wrote that they circled the village, but he was sound asleep at the time and had no way of knowing with certainty if the Cumiaes surrounded the rancheria or gathered there. Soon after, the Indians descended on the mission and began looting the church. Though some of the mission structures had adobe walls, the church was built of poles and tule, a type of bulrush that once covered much of California's wetlands, and it was quickly consumed after the Cumiers set it on fire. Fuster, awoke to the sound of gunfire and yelling, stumbled out of bed and rushed over to the guardhouse, where he found the master carpenter and four soldiers, the mission's entire garrison. By then, only one soldier remained uninjured, and the carpenter was mortally wounded, his stomach and shoulder pierced by arrows. As the flames encroached and arrows sped by, the small party fled to another building. Fuster dashed over to Father Luis Jaime's house, but found the bed empty and the burning roof near collapse. At the mission smithy, the two blacksmiths also awoke to find the attack underway. One emerged with a sword in hand, but was promptly killed. Soldiers later found his charred remains. The second, blacksmith, scattered his attackers with a gunshot and escaped to join Fuster and the others. The entire group then took refuge in the only structure not yet on fire, the cookhouse, a three-sided structure made of adobe bricks and covered with a loose screen of tule. They barricaded the open side with several bundles of cloth and ropes and remained there until daybreak, dodging the rocks, firebrands, and arrows launched by the Cumiers. Meanwhile, at the Presidio, 6 miles downriver, another group of Cumiers reportedly gathered. The fort had a reduced guard and was especially vulnerable to attack. 12 soldiers, along with a sergeant and the Presidio's commander, Lieutenant Jose Francisco Ortega, had recently traveled some 60 miles up the coast to construct a new mission at San Juan Capistrano. Of the 10 remaining at the Presidio, 4 were lying sick, and 2 others were in the stocks. The mission, which was visible from the Presidio, was already ablaze. In calmer times, the friars regularly heard gunshots marking the changing of the Presidio guard. But amazingly, that night the soldiers remained unaware of the dramatic events occurring upriver. The Cumiers could have taken them by complete surprise. To the soldiers' great fortune, however, the locals reasoned that the garrison had already spotted the distant flames and prepared for an assault. They slipped away without ever firing a shot. When the sun rose over the smoldering ruins of the mission, every building lay in ashes, and the church ornaments had been burned, smashed, or carried away. Several horses, cattle, and hogs had been shot down with arrows, and many others driven off. The human toll was also grim. One of the blacksmiths lay dead. 3 soldiers were badly injured, as was the master carpenter, who would die of his wounds 5 days later. But perhaps most horrific, from the perspective of the Spanish, was Jaime's fate. The devoted friar had baptized nearly 200 Indians over the previous 4 years. His body was discovered in an arroyo a short distance from the mission. The assailants had stripped him of his frock, stabbed him multiple times, and cut out his bowels. They had apparently used the bloody boulder found alongside his corpse to crush his skull, and his face was bruised and swollen almost beyond recognition. Fuster succeeded in identifying his friend only by the fair complexion and tonsured pate, which remained visible. It was indeed a stroke of fortune that they did not take his scalp off with them, Fuster observed darkly. That same day, from his headquarters in Cambridge, Massachusetts, George Washington issued a general order against insulting the religion of Catholics. The insults were monstrous, he wrote, given that they were brethren embarked in the same cause, the defense of the general liberty of America. What was Diego's role in the uprising? The soldiers at the mission reported that Christian Indians participated in the attack, and one even spotted a neophyte sporting one of the missionaries' vestments. As the hostile Indians were withdrawing, 3 of the soldiers heard Diego yell, "So long, little Gonzalez, tough guy. There'll be no more whippings. You and the rest are as good as dead." The bilingual affront, in a combination of Cumiai and Spanish, targeted Alex Antonio Gonzalez, who had been shot by arrows 5 times, but would recover. On November 12th, Ortega arrested 4 Indians, including his 2 interpreters, Diego and Joseph Maria. A day later, under interrogation, Diego insisted that he remain loyal to the Spanish. Like several others, he placed the blame for the uprising on Carlos and Francisco, two leaders among the neophytes. They had fled several weeks earlier because, it was said, they feared that the friars would punish them for stealing food from other Indians. Diego maintained that he had, in fact, told his father about the plans to attack the Spanish. But after alerting the missionaries, his father had been reprimanded and even threatened with a whipping for spreading lies. At least so Diego claimed. The young interpreter went on to describe his devotion to the Spanish, words that must be read with some skepticism, given the context. On the night of the attack, he became distraught upon learning of Jaime's death. "They killed my father," he exclaimed, declaring that he would fight to the death against the Comanches. His companions restrained him from acting impulsively and suicidally. As for the insult he had reportedly hurled at Gonzalez, he explained that it was a simple misunderstanding. He had said, "Little Gonzalez is brave," not "So long, little Gonzalez, tough guy." And he had observed that the Indians, not the soldiers, were as good as dead. At daybreak, he said, he had pursued the attackers and injured not one but two of them. Soon after Diego's interrogation, Joseph Maria was escorted in by two soldiers. He, too, claimed that one of the friars had threatened to flog him after he warned Father Jaime about the uprising. Fear of the heathens had led him and others to betray the movement, he said, and that of the whippings to keep quiet. Apparently, no one had informed Fuster about the plot. As a result, no one was alive to contradict Diego and Joseph Maria. Joseph Maria confirmed the bulk of Diego's testimony. Were Diego and Joseph Maria telling the truth? Or had the two friends collaborated, concocting a story that exonerated themselves? Ortega interrogated five other Indians and remained skeptical. "I don't believe, nor will I believe, everything," he wrote. Yet 2 weeks after the uprising, he freed Diego and Joseph Maria. Meanwhile, he received reports of large clouds of smoke emerging from a valley some 7 miles from the Presidio. He suspected that the Comanches were signaling another assault. Fearing an imminent attack, Ortega kept 16 armed and mounted soldiers and 4 foot soldiers on guard every night. The extraordinary pressure led Ortega to send patrols into the surrounding mountains to capture the ringleaders and beat the prisoners. The initial patrol returned with 2 women and 3 children. Questioned, they said that an assault on the Presidio would come shortly. Another patrol returned with Cohen, one of the suspected ringleaders, and he too stated that an attack was forthcoming. Ortega put him in chains. A week later, Ortega commanded his soldiers to launch a night raid and to fire on all attackers. Indians capable of bearing arms were to be whipped, he ordered, so that they feel and remember the lashes. They were accomplices, he insisted. On that last occasion, the soldiers returned with 6 men and 17 women and children. Shortly after being captured, a prisoner named Culamagua confessed only that 3 or 4 days remained until a new attack. But at the Presidio, his town leader, Igatin, contradicted him. "Culamagua is afraid of the soldiers," Igatin insisted. "And so he lies." Ortega issued a threat. If another attack indeed occurred, Ortega's first action would be to order Igatin's execution. Several more patrols into the surrounding hills and valleys came back empty-handed, and on November 30th, Ortega reported that he had initiated a nobinario of lashings to 5 of his prisoners, that is, 25 lashes on each of 9 separate days. Ortega reported that the 5 had participated in the uprising, and one had even been among the first to fire arrows, a conclusion perhaps reached because the captains were found with several church relics. The punishment was severe. The prisoners' wounds and ulcers had to be treated for several days before the Comanches were able to return home. One prisoner never recovered. A strong stench arose from his festering ulcers and the unfortunate victim died 5 days after the beating. Even a lately administered whipping may have been especially humiliating for the Cumieres, although the Spanish were probably unaware of the fact. According to one scholar, the native peoples of Southern California reserved flogging for individuals who murdered or raped. The offender, after being stretched out on a rock and whipped, became an outcast, unable to marry or participate fully in community life. Some people reportedly committed suicide after the punishment. What appeared to the Spanish to be a painful but not fatal flogging could therefore seem to the Cumieres like a grievous and humiliating assault on one's body and reputation. Shortly after Ortega released the 5 wounded prisoners, he received troubling news. Diego was planning to flee to the rebels and was encouraging other Indians to join him. One missionary explained the cause for alarm. Ever since Diego had convinced the Spanish of his loyalty shortly after the uprising, they had placed great confidence in him. With this neophyte united with the rebels, the missionary warned, we should take extreme precaution. Ortega rearrested Diego and interrogated him again. Good God, me? Diego exclaimed. When did I think such things? You're being misled, Lieutenant. Ortega pushed him hard to confess, but Diego denied everything with unthinkable deception. Ortega then placed Diego in front of several witnesses who contradicted him. Convinced of Diego's dissimulation, Ortega extracted a confession with 50 lashes, threw him in the stocks, and placed him in solitary confinement. Even while chained hand and foot, Diego remained uncooperative. Other witnesses stated he had visited San Luis, a neighboring Indian town, to conspire against the Spanish, but Diego insisted he had gone merely to collect acorns. Asked again why he had planned to flee the Presidio, he said he had no other reason but the desire to flee. He was angry with his father-in-law for not giving him enough food, he stated, and he wanted to go away to die somewhere. Diego denied all the accusations leveled against him by the other witnesses. The devil tricked him, he concluded, in Ortega's paraphrase, and he wanted to go and be killed by the heathens. Ortega added, such an action, even if it were true, belongs to someone desperate for his life and eager for demons to possess him. By mid-December, Cumieres knew they might be beaten to death if they did not tell the Spanish what they wished to hear. In addition to the 5 prisoners subjected to the Novenario, Ortega gave all but one of the witnesses in the case against Diego 30 lashes each. In early January, 2 more Indians were arrested and beaten. The whippings given were such that one of the Indians died from them, and the other one was very ill, reported Pedro Font, a missionary who had recently arrived in the Presidio. Font treated the survivor's wounds and was disgusted when the man soon after fled the mission, showing little gratitude and less courtesy. This concludes today's broadcast of West of the Revolution by Claudio Sant. Your volunteer broadcaster has been Al Merritt from Sunsounds of Arizona. We would like your input, which will help us improve and provide you with a better reading service. Just take our short survey at sunsounds.org and let us know what you think.

Good evening and welcome. This is the Christian Science Monitor for Thursday, May 14th, 2026. My name is Greg Riddell for Sun Sounds of Arizona. Let's begin with news briefs. A Supreme Court order preserves abortion drug access while the case is heard. The High Court's order allows the drug mifepristone, used in what has become the most common method of abortion, to remain available via U.S. mail and in pharmacies. The Thursday order, in line with Food and Drug Administration policy, halts a ruling that would have required women to have in-person specialist visits and prevented mail delivery of the medication. The FDA, which first approved mifepristone for use in abortion in 2000, stopped requiring in-person visits 5 years ago. The legal challenges continues, but broad access will remain uninterrupted while the case proceeds. National Recording Registry inducts Taylor Swift, Beyoncé, and a video game soundtrack. Ms. Swift's 1989 album and Beyoncé's song Single Ladies Put a Ring on It were among this year's 25 selections for preservation by the Library of Congress. The recordings are chosen for cultural and historical importance to the national heritage. Acting Librarian of Congress Robert R. Newland also recognized the soundtrack of the video game Doom, as well as the cast recording of the stage musical Chicago. The 700 recordings chosen to date now include newcomers Turn, Turn, Turn, To Everything There Is a Season by the Byrds, Perez Prado's Mambo No. 5, Chaka Khan's I Feel For You, and Vince Gill's Go Rest High That Mountain. Israel to sue New York Times for article alleging sexual violence against prisoners. Mutual accusations from Israelis and the Palestinians of wartime sexual abuse came to a head this week. On Monday, New York Times columnist Nicholas Kristof detailed accusations of sexual violence against Palestinian detainees in Israel prisons. The following day, an Israeli nonprofit organization published a comprehensive report of rape and sexual assaults committed by Palestinian militants during and after the October 7, 2023 attack. Israel and Hamas deny the respective allegations. On Thursday, Israeli Prime Minister Benjamin Netanyahu said Israel would file a defamation lawsuit against the New York Times. He called the article a blood libel about rape that tries to create a false symmetry between Israel and Hamas. Senate agrees to withhold its own pay during government shutdowns. Under the unanimous resolution, the Secretary of the Senate would suspend the salary payments for the chamber's elected officials if there is a shutdown of one or more government agencies. A recent partial shutdown overfunding the Department of Homeland Security lasted a record 76 days. The resolution, introduced by Republican Senator John Kennedy of Louisiana, is intended to spur senators to find solutions to impasses during shutdowns. The Senate resolution only comes into effect after November's midterm elections, and the agreement doesn't include the House of Representatives. U.S. Border Patrol boss exits. Chief Michael Banks suddenly stepped down. The Border Patrol Union confirmed Thursday on X, wishing

Yemen sides agree to release over 1,600 detainees in the largest swap of 11-year war. Yemen's government and Houthi rebels have reached a deal to free over 1,600 detainees in the largest swap during Yemen's 11-year civil war. The agreement was signed Thursday in Amman, Jordan, after 14 weeks of negotiations. The UN and the International Committee of the Red Cross observed the talks. Abdelkader al-Murtada, a Houthi official, said 1,100 of the detainees are Houthi-affiliated. The swap includes 7 Saudis and 20 Sudanese, UN Special Envoy Hans Grundberg said. It's the largest release of conflict-related detainees. Yemen's civil war began in 2014, causing severe economic and food insecurity issues. Drone warfare intensifies in Ukraine war, alarming nearby nations. As Russia ramped up its barrage of aerial strikes on Ukraine for the third consecutive day, including one on a Kyiv apartment building that killed 7 people, drone warfare is having spillover effects on neighboring nations. Hungary summoned the Russian ambassador when Russian drones skirted close to its border and attacked a Ukrainian area that is home to a Hungarian minority. The diplomatic meeting portends a shift toward less amicable relations with Moscow under new Hungarian Prime Minister Peter Magyar. Meanwhile, in Latvia, Prime Minister Evika Silina resigned after several incidents in which Ukraine's drones entered Latvia after straying off route during attacks on Russia. Ms. Silina's government was accused of being ill-prepared to defend Latvian airspace. Philippine senator wanted by the International Criminal Court flees from Senate. A Philippine senator wanted by the International Criminal Court has fled from the Senate, where he sought refuge to evade arrest. Officials said Thursday that Senator Ronald De La Rosa slipped out after gunshots were fired during an argument with a government agent. President Ferdinand Marcos Jr. urged calm in a late-night TV statement. A police investigation is underway, with suspicions that the incident was staged to help De La Rosa escape. Senate President Alan Cayetano said there was no obstruction of justice. Critics argue Cayetano and the Senate security chief should be held responsible for the escape. Xi and Trump summit focuses on business links. President Xi Jinping and Donald Trump have started their high-profile summit in Beijing that is expected to focus on trade, but also include the Iran war, technology, and Taiwan. Trump hopes to focus the talks Thursday and Friday on mechanisms to address their differences and increase China's import of American agricultural products and passenger planes. However, few breakthroughs are expected during a summit that is hoped to add stability to the often rocky relationship between the two superpowers. Trump arrived in Beijing late on Wednesday and is expected to leave after midday Friday after a final private meeting with Xi. Now on to today's top stories. Affordability crunch also spurs creativity. Generosity around the globe. Consumers worldwide have felt squeezed for many reasons, including the prolonged closure of the Strait of Hormuz, so they've come up with their own solutions. By Ogar Monday, Mark Sappenfield, and Audrey Tiber.
reporting from

0: Abuja, Nigeria, Berlin, and Boston. It is almost noon in the Nyanya market in Abuja, Nigeria's capital, and Eondofa Eyornenge rings a small bell in one hand, gesturing with the other at the heap of clothes spread across the tarpaulin at his feet. 400 naira, he calls out again and again. A customer crouches, rummages, picks 5 pieces, pays, and walks away. He watches her go. Namumu dego boutique, the vendor mutters, laughing, a phrase that means only fools buy new clothes. Buying okrika, the local term for secondhand clothing, once carried a stigma here in Nigeria. People who bought from us were considered very, very poor, Mr. Eyornenge says. That is now changing. Since 2023, the Naira has lost more than half its value against the U.S. dollar, driving up the cost of essentials, including clothing. For many young Nigerians who once shopped brands such as Zara and H&M, secondhand markets have become a practical alternative. A new outfit can cost up to 100,000 naira, or about $72, says Olagoke Precious, a banker in Port Harcourt, near Nigeria's southern coast. Now I can put together 5 looks for the same price, and people can hardly notice the difference. And it's a shift they are embracing. Mr. Eyornenge says his client base has expanded. Now I sell to doctors, lawyers, and people who buy from us to resell at government offices, he says. Across continents, citizens are reconsidering what it means to consume in an era of persistent economic strain. As inflation, currency shocks and rising living costs, now exacerbated by the Iran war, squeeze households, practices once associated with hardship, such as buying secondhand clothes, sharing goods, or foregoing purchases altogether, are becoming normalized and even embraced. What emerges is both a set of coping strategies and a broader cultural shift in how communities address affordability. The Good Wall. In Sweden, it turns out, there's a shared understanding of what it means to be cold. About 8 years ago, Thomas Widerlöf guessed that many Swedes would be willing to offer their spare coats and hats to help others stay warm. That was when his real estate company created Sweden's first Wall of Kindness. Garishly pink and generously stocked, its continued success is in its simplicity. If you have extra coats, hats, or scarves, hang them on the wall. Anyone who needs them is free to take them. In the years since, the idea has taken off. Each autumn, Widerlöf and Company opens Walls of Kindness in Stockholm, Uppsala, Västerås, and beyond with the help of City Mission, a nonprofit that works with homeless communities throughout Sweden. The program began with the idea of helping those experiencing homelessness, says Rickard Saltzman, a spokesman for Västerås City Mission, in an email. But the need for support has since spread to a much broader group, he adds. Today, even a single parent with a steady income may turn to us for help, simply because their finances no longer add up. The willingness to help seems to be growing, says Mr. Saltzman, although the need for support may be increasing at an even faster pace. The concept behind these walls are part of a long tradition of mutual aid forged in times of crisis, after hurricanes or food price spikes, and temporary help often turns into permanent efforts. There's a not-for-profit restaurant in Amman, Jordan, for example, that feeds 200 to 250 people per day by allowing customers who are able to pay for the meals. In the same spirit, Common Pot community kitchens give people the opportunity to help feed their neighbors across Latin America. When takeaway coffee is out, not all efforts are collective or visible in public space. In the United States, they are happening in quieter, more individual ways, such as through no-buy challenges, pledges people take to purchase only essential items for a set period of time. In a recent chat among a no-buy group on Reddit, one member shares his resolve to not stop for a takeout kebab. Another asks for help to refrain from online shopping when bored. Such challenges are not entirely new, but they are gaining popularity through social media posts that can call attention to a world that feels more and more unaffordable, while also eminently shoppable. According to a NerdWallet study, 26% of American respondents have attempted a no-spend January. Jennifer Beeston, a financial expert and mortgage lender, says these sorts of challenges can definitely lead to long-term behavior changes for the better, and, she says, they can be fun. A no-spend month is simple. Do not buy anything you do not need to survive, she explains. If you have no food in your house, should you buy food? Yes. Should you pay your mortgage? Yes. Should you go out to movies and get 3 tubs of popcorn and 4 sodas? Absolutely not. Should you buy that really snazzy gadget that you saw on Instagram? Absolutely not. Like in Nigeria, where a generation of resellers has built followings on Instagram and TikTok by styling Okrika finds with the same intentionality used for luxury wear, no-buy challenges are popular on social media, especially TikTok and Instagram. The visibility makes them more socially acceptable and fun, says Ms. Beeston. We have a severe lack of financial education in the United States, she says, and we live in a culture of buy, buy, buy, or buying anything at all. The kindness trend is also about building connections. Liesl Clark, co-founder of the Buy Nothing Project, where neighbors share items and services for free, says it enables neighbors who might inhabit different bubbles to get to know one another. And that is so important in this day and age, she says. We always say people come for the stuff, but they stay for the community. Since 2021, the Buy Nothing app gets downloaded anywhere from 750 to 1,000 times each day, Ms. Clark says. Currently, across 50 countries, more than 13.5 million people have joined Buy Nothing Facebook groups and the app. Ms. Clark says the project is more relevant than ever and more needed than ever. Let's face it, she says, things are tough for people, no matter if it's having to do with tariffs and the Iran war and the cost of fuel and to transport new goods into stores. You're listening to the Christian Science Monitor on Sun Sounds of Arizona, 24 hours of reading from over 200 publications. Next story. As Trump and Xi talk business, questions about Taiwan loom. Chinese leader Xi Jinping has welcomed U.S. President Donald Trump and a cadre of American CEOs to Beijing. By Ann Scott Tyson, reporting from Beijing. Chinese leader Xi Jinping gave U.S. President Donald Trump an ultimatum of sorts when they met in Beijing Thursday to begin a two-day high-profile summit. In talks at the Great Hall of the People in Beijing's Tiananmen Square, Mr. Xi held out the prospect of a new constructive U.S.-China relationship with stronger economic and trade ties, as well as more talks between diplomats and military chiefs. But Mr. Xi also issued a strong warning to Mr. Trump. Sound U.S.-China relations, he said, depend above all upon how the two sides handle one vital issue, Taiwan. The U.S. must handle the Taiwan issue with the utmost caution, Mr. Xi told Mr. Trump, according to the official Xinhua news agency. If handled well, the relations will remain stable. If not, it could lead to conflict and a very dangerous situation, he said. Beijing asserts sovereignty over Taiwan, a self-governing democratic island of 23 million people off China's southern coast, and has threatened to use force to claim it. The U.S. is Taiwan's main ally and sells the island defensive weapons aimed at preserving peace across the Taiwan Strait. Mr. Trump so far has remained mute on Taiwan and other sensitive issues in his public remarks in China. He has declined uncharacteristically to take questions from reporters since arriving in Beijing. Nor did he speak with journalists aboard Air Force One on his flight to China. Instead, Mr. Trump has highlighted what he calls his long personal friendship with Mr. Xi, calling him a great leader and praising their ability to work out problems quickly. Mr. Trump has also stressed expanding trade and access to China's market, showcasing the dozens of top American CEOs, from Tesla's Elon Musk to Apple's Tim Cook and NVIDIA's Jensen Huang, who have joined him and key cabinet members on the China trip. A White House statement on X said the leaders discussed expanding market access for American businesses into China and increasing Chinese investment. During the meeting, Mr. Xi pledged that China will only open its door wider to foreign companies, according to Xinhua. While the two sides have so far released few details from today's talks, the overall tone has been positive. At a lavish state banquet Thursday night, Mr. Xi said the U.S. and China should be partners rather than rivals. Offering a toast, Mr. Trump announced that he had invited Mr. Xi and his wife to visit Washington in September. "We're going to have a fantastic future together," Mr. Trump said. The two leaders will hold one-on-one talks Friday, followed by a luncheon before Mr. Trump departs in the afternoon. Next story. The Library's New Chapter, Reimagining a Role as America's Community Glue. Budget cuts and declining donations post threats to America's public libraries. Many are reinventing themselves to expand their traditional roles. By Scott Baldoff and Melanie Stetson Freeman. America's network of libraries is vast, with 9,000 systems serving 155 million registered users. But that network is also under threat. While some communities are investing in modern new libraries, others are letting their branches crumble. Funding cutbacks for affordable housing or mental health services have led many low-income or unhoused people to use libraries as places of shelter. And widening polarization over social issues has sparked debates within some communities about whether some books should be banned as offensive. Despite the challenges, libraries play a civic role that many see as more vital than ever. A democracy requires an educated public who are aware of the roles, responsibilities, and the powers that they have in just being citizens and taking part, says Eric Kleinenberg, a sociologist at New York University. A library prepares you. It gives you the tools to prepare you for that. Some cities, even those with relatively modest budgets, are bucking the financial headwinds. Serving a population of just over 18,000, the library system of Sharon, Massachusetts, survives by constantly evolving and reimagining how to best use its space and resources to meet community needs. When it opened in 1879, the Sharon Public Library had 524 books. Now, it has a significantly larger collection, a pod for small business owners to hold meetings, a classroom for teaching English as a second language, and even a library of things, which includes home and garden tools, technology, music, games, and sewing machines. The library also sponsors a lecture series by local retirees, including an art historian, an anthropologist, and a Holocaust expert. You have to figure out where are your strengths and where the community needs you the most, says Randy Gagne, the library's director. What people need most is connection and access. It's the library that brings people together. In nearby Stoughton, Massachusetts, Smedar Gekow teaches English for speakers of other languages in classrooms provided by the Stoughton Public Library. There, tutors from Literacy Volunteers of Massachusetts teach English to immigrants and individuals with low literacy skills. They also show their adult students how to sign their children up for school, open a bank account, and get health insurance. Libraries are no longer what they were when you and I were kids, when you would be hushed and you would check out a book and return it on time, says Ms. Gekow, coordinator for the LVM affiliate in Stoughton, which also provides English language classes in Sharon. The library has become a community center, an information center. It's become a catch-all. The library as best hope for community. It's true that we have Google, and many people say we don't really need reference libraries anymore, Ms. Gekow says. But people need to connect with one another. The library is our last stand. This year, millions of American school children will receive their first library card, says Dr. Kleinenberg, author of Palaces of the People: How Social Infrastructure Can Help Fight Inequality, Polarization, and the Decline of Civic Life. It's a crucial moment for developing the social and cultural skills needed for a functioning democracy, he says. For example, checking out and returning books teaches a child their first lesson in community, he says. If you and your friend both check out, say, Curious George books, and your friend doesn't return his, then you can't read that one. If you don't return yours, he misses out. The library is one of these places where we get our earliest lessons about what it means to be part of a community, he says, and the kind of rights and obligations that that entails. A certain American genius, tax-supported public library, didn't exist when Alexis de Tocqueville, the French academic, visited America in the early 1830s, but he saw enough of the young nation's community spirit during his tour, ostensibly to study prison reform, that he specifically mentioned the practice of book lending in his 1835 book, Democracy in America. De Tocqueville said that Americans had a genius for forming private, voluntary associations to achieve common public goals. Americans use associations to give fetes, to found seminaries, to build inns, to raise churches, to distribute books, to send missionaries to the Antipodes. In this manner, they create hospitals, prisons, schools, he wrote. I often admired the infinite art with which the inhabitants of the United States managed to fix a common goal to the efforts of many men and to get them to advance to it freely. If that public spirit is showing signs of waning, many libraries are striving to do their part to maintain and support it. In 2017, the city of Austin, Texas, invested $125 million in its Austin Central Library, which features an innovation lab with 3D printers and specialized software, dedicated spaces for children and teens, a rooftop garden, restaurants, and community services such as passport services, and a seed library. Partially funded by a nonprofit initiative, Memphis Public Libraries in Tennessee has invested $6 million to renovate its Cossett Library Branch, the city's first public library, opened in 1893, and a historic landmark on the Mississippi River Bluffs that became famous for its 1960 sit-ins that led to the official desegregation of all city libraries by the end of that year. The new facilities will include performance spaces, a cafe, recording studios for podcasts and music, and a collection of newspapers, photos, and speeches centered on social justice. Charlotte, North Carolina has invested $137 million to renovate its five-story main library. When completed next spring, it will include a technology hub, career center, and community center with a cafe, event spaces, and enhanced reading rooms. With support from private donors and from Mecklenburg County, the library system has created a master plan to build, improve, and renovate libraries throughout Charlotte, especially in neighborhoods that haven't had them. This is not a monolith or a castle. This is a public commons, a public square that folks are able to make their own and use as their own, says Caitlin Moen, Library Director of the Charlotte-Mecklenburg Library System. Libraries remain a public draw. Charlotte and Mecklenburg County have put money into its local libraries because we just have a really dedicated community that sees the value in education, the impact of education on economic mobility, the impact of economic mobility on the way that the community works together, Ms. Moen says. Many communities have started to question libraries' basic functions and ask whether those are still what people need. But the realities are that people are still looking for some of those same core tenets, says Ms. Moen. We still see over 2 million people walking in our doors every year. We are circulating more books and materials than we ever have. She adds, people still want a book in hand, and they still need to learn how to read and how to read with their kids effectively. China's humanoid robots are gaining ground, but they're not there yet. The U.S. and China are racing to build humanoid robots capable of performing many daily tasks. But the complexity of home and business environments makes that challenging. By Ann Scott Tyson, reporting from Wuxi, China. Mechanical athletes kickboxed in a ring, shuffled down a soccer field, and sprinted around a track at the first World Humanoid Robot Games in Beijing this month, as breathless sportscasters and exacting judges kept score. Onlookers, wowed by the novelty, cheered the robots on. But the competition, held at an Olympic venue, also broadcast frequent collisions and face plants by the bots, many of which were controlled remotely by people. Humanoid robots with eyes, hands, and limbs driven by artificial intelligence are indeed coming. Hundreds of millions are expected to be working in industry and service jobs by 2050, according to a report by investment firm Morgan Stanley. And China is catching up to the United States on their development. However, robot capabilities today remain far from the superhuman inventions in sci-fi films, experts say. And their real-world uses are limited. In the foreseeable future, robots are more likely to supplement rather than replace human labor, performing repetitive tasks and freeing people to handle more complex work. They are at least another decade away from being widely used in households due to both safety and cost issues, say some industry experts. We've gotten pretty good at training humanoid robots so they can walk and run, but they're mostly blind, dumb zombies, says Alan Fern, co-director of the Dynamic Robotics and Artificial Intelligence Laboratory and a professor of engineering at Oregon State University. Managing expectations. At Magic Lab, a humanoid robot startup in the eastern city of Wuxi, a company employee repeatedly shouts, "Hello," in Chinese, toward a shiny metallic robot. It stands still and mute. Magic Bot, as this automaton is called, is capable of running for 4 minutes and won a bronze medal in the vertical jump event at the Beijing Games. It can also slowly pick up an apple and place it in a basket, a task that took extensive training. But it lacks anything remotely resembling human intelligence. In terms of the intelligence level, there is a huge gap compared with human beings, says Wu Changzheng, president of Magic Lab Robotics Technology Company Limited, noting that managing public expectations is key. Magic Lab illustrates how humanoid robots are progressing through stages in both China and the U.S., and also shows some of the challenges for expanding their real-world usefulness. Many robots, first in the U.S. and more recently in China, have achieved a basic level of full-body control. This could be compared to how the motor cortex directs movement in humans and allows robots to balance on two legs without falling down, for example. Next, people using remote controls, known as teleoperators, can maneuver these robots to perform simple tasks such as folding laundry or sorting packages. Hundreds of hours of training by human operators can build an insect-like intelligence in the robots, allowing them, through mimicry, to do repetitive jobs on their own. Far more research will be needed to create robots capable of higher-level reasoning about the physical world around them, and that can operate flexibly in businesses and homes. Limiting factors. A key issue is building artificial intelligence models that use not only text, but also visual data and spoken language. These are known as vision language action, or VLA, models. And they require vast amounts of data and computing power. The application of large models in humanoid robots is still in its early stages, similar to the beginning of computing in the 1900s, writes Lazia Li, senior seminars manager based in Shanghai, for the research firm Third Bridge Group, in an email. The U.S. is leading this work, with more than 20 years of core robotics research, she says, whereas China's progress spans 5 years and relies on foreign open source models. But China enjoys advantages in supply chains and produces lower cost robots, which could speed its progress in years ahead. Mr. Wu says his company plans to produce more than 400 magic bots this year at a cost of about $10,000 each, far below the more than $100,000 needed to produce a humanoid robot in the U.S. Both the U.S. and China are making a great effort in this preliminary stage, says Mr. Wu. China has the potential of being the world leader. Robots in the home. Predicting how rapidly human-like robots will proliferate is difficult, especially in a home environment where safety considerations are paramount. We're nowhere near having systems that could go into an arbitrary office or home and take natural language commands that you could give to a 5-year-old kid and have them reliably do the things, says Dr. Fern. Moreover, the public should be aware that slick videos promoting the capabilities of humanoid robots could be misleading, as humans are often in the loop, directing the robot behind the scenes, experts say. Many of the robots competing in Beijing were remotely controlled by people, as was the puffy white bot in a highly choreographed demonstration video from the Hangzhou-based tech startup Westlake Interactive. First, the company's new Mawarm robot fetches an older woman's glasses that have slipped out of reach on her bedside table. "Good morning, Grandma," it says with a wave. The robot then uses a firm arm to help the woman get up from a chair, and that same arm later deflates when a child runs into it with a toy. The goal of the robot is this variable stiffness arm that can absorb shocks, making it safer for home use. China's aging population and shortfall of caregivers will contribute to growing global demand for service robots for elder care, already projected at $50 billion this year, according to Westlake. Still, homes are likely to integrate robots more slowly than factories, Dr. Fern says. When they're close to humans, we've got to deal with all the safety concerns, he says. Robots will fall and fail sometimes, and you don't want to hurt people. Next story. What talks between Trump and Xi could mean for U.S.-Taiwan trust. In Taiwan, people's willingness to stand up to coercion from China is closely related to their trust that the United States will come to their aid. By Ann Scott Tyson, reporting from Taipei, Taiwan, and Beijing. From the moment Air Force One touched down in Beijing Wednesday, Taiwan officials will be scrutinizing U.S. President Donald Trump's every word. On his first visit to China in nearly a decade, what Mr. Trump says or doesn't say could greatly impact the future of the self-governing island, which Beijing claims as part of China. Chinese leader Xi Jinping has already stressed directly to Mr. Trump that Taiwan is the most important issue in U.S.-China relations. Indeed, one of the biggest questions looming over their visit is whether Mr. Trump will bend to pressure from Beijing to curtail American diplomatic or military support for Taiwan, breaking with decades of U.S. foreign policy. Other U.S. allies in the Pacific will be watching too. The talk's high stakes can be summed up in one word: trust. Not trust between Washington and Beijing, which has proven elusive, but between the United States and Taiwan, Japan, the Philippines, and other longtime Asia partners who rely on Washington's support to shore up their national security. If Mr. Trump signals that he is going to pull back on U.S. support for Taiwan, it would raise concern and anxiety about how much Asian democracies can still trust bilateral defense treaties with the United States if they come under attack, says William Yang, senior analyst for North Asia for the International Crisis Group, the ICG, in Taipei. That, in turn, could prompt these allies to start hedging more toward China, Mr. Yang adds, boosting Beijing's influence in a rapidly growing, economically dynamic region. Breaking precedents. Beijing has made it clear that Taiwan, the democratic island of 23 million people off China's southern coast, will be high on Mr. Xi's agenda for the talks, which begin Thursday morning and run until Friday afternoon. China's Communist Party has never ruled Taiwan, but claims the island as Chinese territory and has threatened to annex it by force. On an international level, no country can maintain official relations with both Taiwan, formerly known as the Republic of China, and the People's Republic of China. Doing so would contradict the Communist Party's stance that there is but one China and Taiwan is part of China. So in the 1970s, when mainland China began emerging as a major global market and critical counterweight to the Soviet Union, the U.S. and a flurry of other nations chose to terminate their ROC ties in exchange for normalizing relations with Beijing. Washington has walked a fine line on Taiwan ever since. The U.S. acknowledges, but does not endorse, Beijing's One China policy, and is committed to preserving peace in the Taiwan Strait. Under the Taiwan Relations Act, which governs U.S. policy, Washington sells Taiwan arms as needed for the island's self-defense. In recent years, and without abandoning the country's long-standing policy of strategic ambiguity, presidents from both sides of the aisle have become more vocal about the need to defend the island's autonomy. Not so with this Trump administration. In a February phone call, Mr. Xi stressed to Mr. Trump that China will never allow the island to be independent, and warned Mr. Trump to handle U.S. arms sales to Taiwan with extreme caution, according to official Chinese reports on the exchange. Days later, Mr. Trump told reporters he was talking to Mr. Xi about Taiwan weapons purchases, marking a departure from a 1982 U.S. policy, assuring Taipei it would not consult with Beijing on such sales. The administration reportedly has also delayed announcing its newest arm package for Taiwan, an estimated $13 billion worth of air defense systems and missiles. I'm going to have that discussion with President Xi, Mr. Trump reiterated to reporters this week. President Xi would like us not to sell arms to Taiwan. Taiwan depends heavily on U.S. arms sales, and scaling back those sales would hinder Taiwan's efforts to significantly increase its defense capabilities, says Mr. Yang. Unlike his predecessor, Joe Biden, Mr. Trump has not vowed to defend Taiwan if China attacks. Rather than treat Taiwan as a democracy to be protected at all costs, Mr. Trump has attempted to use steep tariffs to secure more Taiwanese investment in the U.S., part of a broader push to address trade imbalances. And last year, his administration told Taiwan's president, Lai Ching-te, to cancel proposed transit stops in the U.S. during a Latin American trip, again, breaking with precedent. In downtown Taipei, recent conversations with business people, office workers, teachers, and retirees reveal some deep concerns about Mr. Trump's transactional approach to Taiwan. Declining trust. Realtor Si Chun-yong bristles at the president's abrupt demands on Taiwan, including pressure to invest billions in American microchip manufacturing. Trump is talking about Taiwan stealing U.S. technology, saying you have to invest so much money. It's outrageous, says Mr. Si, taking a break in his tiny office off a tree-lined Taipei street. He considers Mr. Trump greedy and a bully. How can Taiwan people trust the U.S.? They can't, says Mr. Si, calling changes in American leadership under Mr. Trump a pity. Polls of Taiwan's public show that since Mr. Trump took office, mistrust of the U.S. and doubt in its willingness to back Taiwan in the case of a war with China have grown sharply, reversing the relative confidence expressed under the Biden administration. People also reported feeling less secure. U.S. skepticism is on the rise, says Ming Shou-ho, a sociology professor at National Taiwan University. Trump is doing China a service, he says, by helping Beijing to spiritually disarm Taiwan people and create a spirit of defeatism so they can achieve their geopolitical aims. Such sentiments may undermine Taiwan and its civil defense movement, which has surged in recent years in response to China's more aggressive military incursions around the island, as well as Russia's invasion of Ukraine. Research shows that people in Taiwan are significantly more willing to defend themselves against an attack by China if they believe the U.S. military will intervene. The vast majority of Taiwan's people support maintaining the status quo of the island's autonomy. To be sure, views of the U.S. and Mr. Trump are mixed in Taiwan and strongly follow partisan lines. Supporters of the ruling Democratic Progressive Party, the DPP, which considers Taiwan a de facto independent country, hold more favorable opinions than do those who vote for the more pro-China Kuomintang, Taiwan's main opposition party. A lot of people here criticize Trump, but I think he dares to act, says Wang Huiming, a Taipei school administrator and DPP supporter. U.S. weapons are really amazing, she says, praising the U.S. military for pulling off a difficult rescue of two downed American airmen in Iran in April. Taiwan's strategic importance. China and the U.S. have long recognized Taiwan's strategic importance. The island produces the vast majority of sophisticated semiconductor chips, vital to everything from artificial intelligence to smartphones. It also lies along a critical waterway, the Taiwan Strait, through which a fifth of maritime trade passes. And it forms a crucial link in what is known as the First Island Chain, a string of archipelagos arcing north to Japan and south to the Philippines that create a natural land barrier constraining China's naval expansion into the Western Pacific. Mr. Xi is executing a methodical, long-term strategy to claim Taiwan, using economic, military, political, and diplomatic coercion. He is betting that Mr. Trump will prioritize shorter-term goals in their talks, such as securing new deals for purchases of American products in areas like agriculture, aerospace, and energy. To further its incremental squeeze of Taiwan, Beijing plans to ask Mr. Trump to publicly denounce Taiwan independence, a subtle but important shift from the U.S. stance that it does not support independence for the island. In Taipei and beyond, this would probably be the worst nightmare, says Dr. Ho. U.S. allies from Northeast Asia to the South China Sea will be watching closely to see whether Mr. Trump sticks to Washington's established Taiwan playbook. But the president's unpredictability has many on edge. If President Trump says something that could be construed as being more wobbly than what we've had in the past, this could have a great impact, says Onodera Itsunori, Japan's former defense minister and a member of the Japanese parliament, during a talk earlier this month at the Center for Strategic and International Studies in Washington. Instead, he should firmly uphold the United States' existing Taiwan policy, Mr. Onodera added. For U.S. allies, this will mean that the U.S. continues to be reliable. That's it. You've been listening to the Christian Science Monitor for Thursday, May 14th, 2026. My name is Greg Riddell. For Sun Sounds of Arizona, thanks for listening. Good night.
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I remind you, as I usually do, that our stories may be edited for recording. Our first tale is entitled Fighting Coward by E. B. Mann. Ruddy Curran whipped a fast left at Dan Coward's jaw and missed. The next thing he heard was the raucous jeers of the half-dozen or so skirt-shy cowpokes decorating the bunks of the 97 bunkhouse. This was the night of the rodeo, which Pop Turner and his daughter, June, put on each year to celebrate the beginning of the dude season. And Reddy and Dan had got to scuffling in the bathhouse and had put on the gloves to settle it. Don't get me wrong, Reddy and Dan were friends, sidekicks. You may have heard of Red. He was a pug. A good one, too, or so they said. Good enough to be cock of the walk in any ordinary bunkhouse. Well, Dan was kneeling over Reddy almost before he hit the floor. I'm sorry, Red. I didn't mean. You all right, kid? Reddy sat up and laid the heel of his glove against his jaw. The jaw waggled and Red nodded. I reckon so. All in one piece, anyway. Doggone you, Dan. In spite of all I've taught you, you leave yourself wide open for a left hook. But every time I try to land one and cure you of it, you land that right. It just ain't right. Pop Turner chuckled. Make up your mind, Reddy. Either it is a right or it ain't one. Whatever it is, it's poison, ain't it? You know, Dan, after seeing that fancy shooting act you done this afternoon, and seeing you battle Reddy this evening, it's plumb surprising to me that a man with your gifts... He stopped talking suddenly, and his face got red, as if he'd choked on something. Well, he'd choked on Dan Coward's reputation. What he'd started out to say, and what everybody listening knew he'd started to say, was, "It's plumb surprising that you'd let Spade Malone make a doormat out of you." Which was exactly what a lot of folks were wondering. Dan Coward had been in the Twin Rivers country for 10 years or better, and folks liked him. He was a big and likable cuss, and he could do a man's work afoot or on horseback. Nobody stopped to figure out whether he was a fighting man or not, because he'd never had any trouble. Some men draw trouble the way a sorghum can draws flies. Others go through life without a riffle, yet nobody ever doubts their courage. You just figure if trouble happened, they'd face it, and you let it go at that. It was that way with Dan, until Spade Malone got there. It seems these two had known each other as kids, and Spade no sooner laid eyes on Dan than he started riding him. Did it deliberate, Spade did, and mean, too. Made it real plain that he figured Dan's name was more than just a handle, that it was descriptive, coward, and Dan took it. You know how things like that take hold. Folks saw Spade bearing down on Dan, and Dan sidestepping him, and got to thinking how Dan had sidestepped other times. Before, they figured Dan just wasn't quarrelsome and was willing to let his head save his knuckles. Now, they began to wonder if maybe Spade was right. Dan could toss bottles into the air and bust him with a six-gun. He could lick Reddy Curran with the gloves on, but could he fight bare-fisted? And did he have the guts to sling lead at a target that could shoot back? That was what folks were asking. And the more Spade rode him, the nearer they came to arriving at an answer. Pop Turner coughed. I better go. Dance has been going on for most an hour, and if I ain't there to call them square dances, June'll scalp me. Well, so long. He ducked and made his getaway. The rest of the bunch followed, and that left Dan and Reddy to dress by their lonesomes, and Red was sore. He said, "He's right. It beats all hell how a man like you lets a loud-mouthed four-flusher like Malone bluff him. It ain't a lack of guts, Dan, I know that. I thought it was, at first, until that morning you snapped that rattler out of my blankets by the tail, and you bare-handed. Well, what is it anyway, you jughead? Maybe I'm just living up to my name, Reddy, like Spade says." Dan was under the shower now. They had those things at the 97 now that it was a dude ranch, and his voice was sort of muffled.

side. It was dark in the shadow of the bunkhouse, and Dan leaned back against the adobe wall, rolling a cigarette. The main house yonder was brilliant with lights, swarming with people, noisy with music and laughter, and the rhythmic shuffle of dancing feet. Pop Turner had hated the idea of turning his outfit into a dude ranch, swore he'd never give up cows to ride wet nurse on a bunch of city slickers. But June had persuaded him, and the prophets were lifting the 97 out of dangerous proximity to red ink. A girl in a short white coat and a man in black came past the corner of the main house and strolled toward the horse corral, and Dan's right hand, poised to strike the match for his smoke, halted. The girl was June Turner. He couldn't see her face against the light, but he recognized the rap, and the man was Spade Malone. There was no question. Spade's left knee was slightly stiff from a bullet wound acquired in a gambling brawl, and Dan could see that this man limped. June Turner and Spade Malone. It was generally known that the man who gave Spade his limp would have been justified if he had centered his target. Spade was that kind of gambler. And there was talk of woman trouble back of the gambling quarrel, too. Something about the loser's wife. He was the loser, too, in more ways than one. Spade was a finished gambler in a school where the 45 was better than Hoyle, and the man who nicked him was dying with Spade's slug in his chest when he drove his own bullet into Spade's knee. And June. Strange that she'd fall for such a man. Malone was handsome, but he was mean, cruel, given to sudden, insane rage. Angered, the man was dangerous as the ugly, wolfish dog he had for a pet. The couple halted at the corner of the horse corral, and Dan could hear their voices in a low, intermingling murmur. He stood in the shadow, unconscious of his eavesdropping until it was too late. The girl's white coat stood out with painful clarity against the dark, so that every move she made was clear. She leaned toward the man, lifting a face that was a ghostly blur in the moonlight. Her white sleeves raised, circling Malone, pulling him down to take her kiss. Dan turned, tiptoeing silently toward the barn. It was an hour later when Dan Coward joined the crowd in the main house, and he was still sick and strangely numb. He knew what he had seen and what it meant. June was not a girl who gave her favors lightly, and she had given them. She'd gone into Spade's arms willingly, more than willingly. Pop Turner spoke to him as he entered the house, and Dan nodded without actually hearing Turner's words. He said, "I'm leaving, Pop. Feel sort of whipped. Riding this afternoon and all. Tell June." "Why don't you speak for yourself, John Alden?" Dan turned slowly, unwillingly, to meet June Turner's level eyes. There was laughter there and open friendliness. But Dan said woodenly, "I gotta go. Sorry." "But Dan, you haven't danced with me. You can't go without dancing with your hostess." She stopped, looking beyond him at the crowd. Dan was suddenly aware of silence. He was turning even as Malone spoke to him. Malone stood facing him, his hands hidden behind him, grinning. Back of Malone, the crowd stood motionless, all eyes upon the group there in the doorway. "I got a little present for you, Coward," Malone said softly. "I've been telling the folks about your nickname, the one we called you back in school, Kitty Coward. They wondered why we called you that. I'm going to show 'em." His hands came forward suddenly, swinging a cat. He tossed it straight at Coward's face. Dan heard a voice, his own, jagged and horrible. The cat brushed past his face and dropped to his shoulder, its claws digging. He struck at it, flung it aside. It fell hissing, back arched, its hair on end. He kicked at it. A wave of laughter hit him like an icy wave. He turned blindly, head bowed, and lurched outside. Behind him, he heard Malone's voice lifting above the crowd's laughter. "Kitty Coward! You see, folks? It fits! Kitty Coward!" In the shadow beside the bunkhouse wall, Dan found a bench and sank down on it, shivering with a reaction that was like a chill. He knew, tonight, what hell was like. Seeing June Turner in Spade Malone's arms,
and now this.

0: before them all, before June and June's friends, and his friends too, his neighbors. They'd laugh at him, despise him. They couldn't understand a thing like this. They couldn't know the awfulness of a sick, mad fear you couldn't fight and you couldn't control. It wasn't as if he hadn't tried to control it, to reason against it. Time and again, he thought he'd licked it. He didn't hear June until she spoke to him, and he turned startled. "I'm sorry, Dan. Dad tried to warn you. I didn't know. Would it help to talk about it?" She sat down close to him, and Dan saw that she was wearing that same coat. He hated it. Except for it, he might not have recognized her a while ago. Might not have known. Not that it made any difference, now. "I'm just what Spade said I was, June. A coward. Talking won't cure it." "But Dan, it didn't hurt you, really. It couldn't have. It was only a kitten." "Sure, only a kitten. Harmless as a kitten. That's funny. All I know is, once when I was little, I picked up a cat and I must have hurt it some way, because it struck at me, ripped my face wide open. Mother went crazy for a minute, thought I was blinded. Maybe it was her fear that did it? I don't know. Only ever since then, I've been afraid of cats. Deadly afraid. The kids at school found out. It made life hell for me. I'd fight 'em, and then somebody'd toss a cat at me, and I'd run. I've never been in a fight since, a real one, that I haven't been licked because I was expecting somebody to throw a cat in my face. I'm yellow."
1: "Don't be silly, Dan. Yellow? You? Look, Dan, I saw you ride the Mad Hatter right after he'd killed Eddie Marlowe. Nobody can tell me you're yellow. You've got a complex. A phobia.
0: Whatever you call it, it's hell."
1: "I know, but if you'd force yourself to fight it, make yourself fight it."
0: He stood up suddenly. "Sure, all it needs is guts. Guts enough to make myself beat it. Sure, that's right. Only I haven't got 'em. I've tried. And tonight, when that cat came at me, I went crazy."
1: "You can't fight a thing when you're crazy with fear, June. When you can't control yourself."
0: He wheeled, striding away from her. Later, she heard the hammer of his horse's hoofs. There was little talk among the men who gathered for breakfast at Coward's Circle 6 table next morning. Those who had been to the dance kept silent because they felt the grouch of a sleepless night, but that was only part of the reason. Talk must inevitably swing to the subject of what had happened last night, and they liked Dan. His shame was theirs. Even Dan's foreman, hard-bitten veteran, was willing to overlook a fault in a man he liked. Coming home from the dance, he'd said, "There's a streak in every man. I reckon you take the trouble to find it. I'm scared to death of frogs. Some people eat 'em, but they give me the shivers." Dan had spent a sleepless night in spite of his early departure from the dance, and he had reached a conclusion. It was not an easy one to reach, nor a happy one, but it was made. He'd sell his spread, clear out, start fresh somewhere else. The Circle 6 had been worth a nice sum when he bought it, and was worth more now, enough to set him up in the cattle business elsewhere. It'd be easier to live where he'd not be seeing June Turner, easier to live where men he'd meet wouldn't be hiding, or not hiding, their sneering laughter. Tecumseh, 20 miles west of the Circle 6, sweltered under the white heat of the early summer afternoon when Dan rode in. The gray dust of the street spurted up like smoke about his horse's hoofs. A buckboard stood in front of the hotel, and a collie dog under it was panting even in the shade. In the shaded sanctuary of the hotel porch, men sat, tilted far back in easy chairs, torpid with heat. One figure caught Coward's eye, and he reined his buckskin to the hitching rail and dismounted. Pop Turner spoke as Dan came up the steps.
2: "Hi, Dan. Hot, huh? June dragged me into town, Turner. Sit down, Dan. Take a load off your feet."
0: Dan nodded. Storm brewing, Pop. I want to sell the Circle 6. I rode in, figuring to list it with Parsons, but I saw you and thought you might be interested.
2: I'll make you a price if you want it.
0: Pop Turner removed his boots from the porch rail and let his chair down carefully. Beyond that rail, swift shadows fell across the dusty street, and a sudden rumble of thunder sent a faint tremor through the buildings.
2: Look, Pop Turner said, don't be a fool. This thing that's troubling you, it ain't as bad as you're imagining it. You're joking, Dan, ain't you?
0: I'm serious, Pop. A second peal of thunder rolled toward them swiftly and burst just overhead. Dan glanced up at the seething, churning, jet-black clouds. Rain spattered blackly on the dusty walk, and a horse snorted loudly as the cold drops stung him. Dan said, my mind's made up. You want the spread?
2: Pop shrugged. Well, no. Of course I want it. But Lord, I have to think it over some.
0: Southward along the street, a screen door slammed, and a girl in a pongee skirt and tan whipcord riding breeches came briskly past the corner of a store, her high-heeled boots making a quick rhythm on the plank walk. It was June. Pop Turner saw her pass and felt a thrill of pride in her. Dan had not turned.
2: Of course, if you're selling, the logical thing for me to do is buy. I see that. Wouldn't want just any Tom, Dick, or Harry bordering my range. But hell!
0: June's footsteps, nearer, filled the pause. Turner's face froze.
2: Good God Almighty, Dan! Looky there!
0: Dan wheeled. June, turning toward the hotel steps, smiled at him. And back of her, a great black dog came loping straight across the dusty street, head swinging low, jaws slavering. The collie dozing under the buckboard stood up to make a friendly overture, and the black one slashed at him viciously, without a sound. The collie's yelp had the ring of deadly terror in it. His hackles rose. He turned and ran.
2: Mad dog!
0: Dan had never seen a dog gone mad before, but this one was it. Spade Malone's dog. Big, surly devil. Mad. He'd heard somewhere that mad dogs fear water. Perhaps it was true. Perhaps the dog was running from the rain. June reached the steps, and Turner yelled at her. But it was Dan who leaped and caught her arms and flung her into Turner's hands. And as he leaped, he swept his Stetson off his head, making a glove of it. The hat, with Dan's left fist behind it, drove out straight into foam-flecked jaws. The dog had leaped without a pause, growling. The slaver from his jaws stained June's short skirt. Dan's blow went to the throat, hurling the beast aside. As he fell, the dog snapped sideways like a wolf, his poison teeth ripping the felt of Coward's hat. A gun barked heavily, and Turner wondered how Dan had managed to draw so swiftly. One shot, the red flame licking down into a tawny chest, and that was all. Dan turned slowly, wiping the slaver from his hand. Turner saw that the hand was clean, unmarked. The dog had missed. Pop gulped, seeking for words. Dan sheathed his gun. The hotel door burst outward suddenly under the impact of a hard-driven shoulder, and Dan's eyes lifted instantly, traveling past Turner. Pop saw Dan's lips draw thin and tight. Malone stood just outside that door, crouched low, his elbows bent. He wasn't handsome now. His face was flushed and oddly twisted. His eyes were red, like the dog's eyes had been when he leaped.
2: You killed him, Malone's voice was low, rasping, choking him. Killed him to get even with me for last night. Afraid to tackle me. You killed my dog.
0: It wasn't that. The dog was mad.
2: You lie.
0: It was insane, of course, yet it was real. Malone's right hand struck down, jerking his gun. Dan saw the deadly purpose in Malone's red eyes. Pop Turner yelled. Dan lunged straight out, shooting his fist to Spade's jaw. His left shot home. The quick spat-spat of his fists on flesh was sharp and clear. Malone went back a pace, head rolling under jolting blows. He fell, and Dan stood over him. Pop Turner knelt and snatched Spade's gun. It struck Dan that he was not afraid. Waiting for Spade to rise, he knew a hunger for more battle. He hoped desperately that Spade would rise. All fear was lost in the wild, savage thrill of fighting, of solid blows well targeted. He thought, maybe I've never been this mad before, and he was amused. Malone stayed where he fell. He'd had enough. Boots thudded heavily along the walk, and Dan turned to face a growing crowd. A dozen men had materialized out of nowhere and stood staring, their voices making a little curious din. They were wet, most of them. The rain was falling now in a steady downpour. The voices were still all of a sudden, and Dan faced Spade Malone. He was on his feet, weaving, his thick lips smashed into a bloody smear.
2: You just postponed it, Dan. Turner, give me my gun.
0: Pop shook his head.
2: Not now. I'll leave it at the hotel desk. You can get it when I'm gone.
0: A muscle alongside Spade's mouth twitched nervously. He scowled and nodded. He said softly,
2: When I get my gun, I'm coming after you. If you're a man, you'll wait for me.
0: He glanced down at the body of his dog lying there in the eavesdrop. There was silence around him as he turned and walked down the steps and away down the street. There was silence afterward while two men lifted the dog, carried it to the end of the porch, and dropped it over the rail, out of sight. The crowd was waiting, watching Dan. Dan saw, instead, bright moonlight on a girl's white coat, two figures, man and girl, standing beside a horse corral. The girl's arms lifted hungrily. She raised her lips. She loved the man. There was no doubt of that. No earthly doubt of it. In a little while, that man would come hunting for Dan. He could meet him, talk to him in Gunsmoke, or leave the country. He wasn't afraid to meet Malone. He'd met him once today and beaten him. He could again. He knew that, and the thought of doing it brought no fear with it. And yet, he could not, either. Not when it meant what it would mean to June. No, he would leave. That's what the town expected him to do. It wouldn't surprise anyone. Yet, it was harder somehow to pretend a fear than it had been to mask it. If he faced Malone today, there would be no fear in him again, ever. He knew that, without knowing how he knew it. But if he ran... Pop Turner said,
2: Thank you, son. That was a nervy thing. I'm thanking you. He would have had June, sure.
0: Dan shrugged. It was safe enough, he said slowly. I covered my hand with my hat.
2: Yeah, his teeth tore through that hat like it was paper. If he'd gone an eighth inch deeper...
0: Dan grinned. Maybe if I'd thought of that, I wouldn't have done it.
2: Maybe you wouldn't,
0: Pop said softly, but there was no conviction in his tone.
2: Anyway, I'm a-thankin' you, boy. And it ain't over, Dan. Malone meant what he said. You ain't forgettin' that, are you?
0: Dan said, I'm not forgettin' it. I'm leavin' town. One of the men on the porch laughed oddly and turned. One by one, the others followed him, filing in through the hotel lobby to the bar. Someone said harshly,
3: See? What'd I tell you? A flash in the pan. Acted without thinking. Now that he's had time to think.
0: The roar of rain on the tin roof and the hard crash of the thunder shut off those sounds when June said, Dan? Dan turned. She stood between him and the steps.
3: You've whipped your fear. That's true, isn't it?
0: He shrugged.
2: It doesn't look that way, does it? You heard what I said.
3: But you weren't afraid a while ago, not of the dog, nor a balloon. I watched you, Dan. I saw your eyes. I know. Why don't you meet him, Dan?
0: Dan stared at her.
2: You mean, you want me to?
0: I'd kill him, June. I'm faster with a gun than Spade.
3: I know.
2: But June, I thought you loved him. I saw you in his arms last night.
0: Her head jerked up.
3: Last night? You're crazy, Dan. What did you see?
0: He told her, spilling words in one swift rush that faltered, oddly as he saw the sudden gleam of laughter in her eyes. "But Dan, that wasn't me. Silly, you should have known."
3: "Not you?
0: But June, the coat."
3: "I loaned the coat to Betty Duane, one of my dudes. The little fool. I didn't know she'd set her cap or spade. I'll have to talk to her."
0: A sheet of flame broke blindingly around them then, and the crash of thunder was like an explosion. June screamed and came straight into Dan's encircling arms. She was laughing, but there was a trace of hysteria in her laughter. Dan held her, his big hands soothing her. She said, "You see, I'm scared of something, too. I've got a phobia. I'm terrified when lightning bangs like that. I've always been."
3: Dan's laughter rolled in time with hers, deep in his throat. "We'll make a pair then, won't we? You scared of thunder? Me of cats."
0: Something brushed lightly past Dan's leg. He felt it dimly through his riding boot. It came again. June stirred and looked down suddenly. Dan bent his head to brush her hair. She pulled away from him.
3: "Look, Dan,"
0: and waited, watching him. He looked, following her pointing finger. A great black cat, back arched, leaned on his boot and purred, rubbing herself full length. He stood watching her. She turned, winding herself between his feet. He raised his eyes. They met June's questioning gaze steadily. There was no panic in him, no fear. He said, "I'm not afraid of it. See, June, I'm not afraid of it." She nodded happily.
3: "I see. It's over, Dan. You won't even have to fight Malone to beat it. You've beaten it already."
0: Dan's laughter had a rich, exultant ring in it.
3: "I'll meet him, though," he said. "I'll take that cat and stuff it down his doggone throat. I'll make him eat it, fur and all."
0: And that was Fighting Coward by E.B. Mann. Our second story is from a different magazine of the same period. This story is from Street and Smith's Western Story Magazine of June 3, 1939, and it's entitled Illegal Interest by Ben Jones. Jim Doby set his placer pan on a rock and turned toward the west. His eyes squinted against the glare on the parched stretch of sand that spread out below him. Cactus sentinels wavered, swayed in the heat. Jim scanned the horizon anxiously, hoping that one of the wavering objects might materialize into a figure on horseback, for Hank Long was long past due. Calvajo was only 2 hours' ride from the Bola mine, and Hank had been gone 12 hours. Jim Doby's young face was taut with anxiety. The tension in his face eased a little, and his blue eyes brightened as he dipped for a pan of gravel and water. It was fun to watch the sun glitter on the particles of gold in the bottom of the pan as he tilted it from side to side. There wasn't a richer strike in the Sierras than this claim he and Hank were working. Unconsciously, Jim's left hand went to the breast pocket of his plaid shirt, felt the crinkle of paper there. That crisp paper was a letter from the Northwestern Mining Company testifying to the richness of the Bola mine. It announced that when Jim Doby and Hank Long appeared at the Northwestern Mining Company's office in Tucson, the company was ready to pay them a small fortune for their claim. Jim turned back to scan the shimmering desert below. It was just one catch. In 12 more hours, the Bola mine would not be theirs to sell unless Hank turned up with the money needed to take up their option on the property. One of the swaying shadows in the glare took definite shape, became a man on horseback. When Jim Doby saw the hunched rider astride a loping horse, he headed for the foot of the rise at a run. The rider was Hank Long, and something was wrong. Hank loved that piebald horse too much to run her in this kind of heat. At the foot of the rise, Hank pulled up, struggling to sit erect in his saddle. When Jim Doby reached his partner's side, the old man was cursing between panting gasps for breath.
2: "Help me up the hill," he choked. This blankety-blank shoulder is giving me merry hell.
0: The right side of Hank's dusty plaid shirt was dyed deep brown with dried blood. His wizened, leathery face was twisted into a maze of painful wrinkles. His straggly walrus mustache looked even more droopy than usual. But there was a vibrant, angry glow in his faded eyes. While Jim bathed and dressed the gun wound in his skinny shoulder, Hank Long talked. Occasionally, he took time out to curse, and Jim's young face settled into tight, grim lines as he listened.
2: "Lem Craig turned us down cold on the loan," Hank declared. "Said the bank ain't in a position to lend money now. I know he's a liar. Argued for 2 hours yesterday. He kept a stalling. Come back this morning. When he stalled me again, I demanded a showdown."
0: "Does he know when our option on the mine is up?" Jim asked. Hank nodded.
2: "Sure he does. Ain't he working for Simon Luke? And don't Luke own the Bola? Or will if we don't pick up that option tomorrow? Anyway, this morning I accused Lim of refusing us the loan because he'd been ordered to do just that by his boss, Simon Luke. He blustered, but I could tell he was lying. I got sore and, well, maybe I looked a little like I was going for my gun, but..."
0: "I ain't betting maybe on that, you old pepper pot," Jim put in dryly. "That temper and fool daring of yours is going to get you killed yet."
2: "Well, I ain't taking a deal like that without putting up a fight, but that Buzzard Craig beat me to the draw."
0: Hank's voice was heavy with tragic mournfulness.
2: "Jim, I must be getting old. I'm getting soft when a parlor dandy like Lem Craig can outdraw me. He shot him in the shoulder before I could get my gun out."
0: Hank began to curse again. Jim Dobie tied a knot in the bandana he'd put on Hank's shoulder and stood up. "You can't handle Craig like that, Hank," he said. "He's a banker, not an outlaw. And this ain't the Old West. There's law and order out here now."
2: "Then Craig ain't got no right acting like an outlaw," Hank protested. "And he's using that law and order stuff to hold us up. We're law-abiding citizens. We got collateral, ironclad security, to put up for that loan. Bankers is supposed to help citizens."
0: "I think we can get the loan from Craig if he's approached right," Jim told him. "Maybe he was telling the truth. Maybe he didn't have the cash on hand. But if he'll give us a certified check..."
2: "It's Tuesday," Hank said shortly. "That means the stage is due today with the bank's weekly supply of cash from Tucson. Everybody knows that."
0: Jim Dobie turned, picked up his saddle. "I'm going to see Craig myself. We've got to get that option money to Simon Luke before noon tomorrow." Hank's spindly, bowed legs trembled as he stood up. He walked over to where Jim was saddling his horse.
2: "Look, son," he said quietly, "I'm a short-tempered old fool, I know. But I didn't pull a gun on Craig till I'd tried everything else. Craig takes his orders from Simon Luke, and he ain't going to give us that loan. Now that we've found gold on his claim, Luke wants it back. And he can get it back if we don't show up at his place with $3,000 before noon tomorrow."
0: Jim looked grim and determined. "It's the only chance we've got, Hank. I'm going to see Craig." There was a strained look in Hank's faded eyes as he watched his young partner mount his horse.
2: "Craig and Luke use the law to hide behind while they rob and steal. They've skinned many a prospector out of rich claims around here, and they're aiming to skin us. There ain't but one way to deal with skunks like that, Jim. You gotta show..."
0: "Shooting them won't get us anywhere, Hank," Jim interrupted. "You'll just swing for murder, and that ain't getting the mine for us. Things like this have to be done legal. Outlaw methods won't work." Hank shook his head mournfully.
2: "But Craig and Luke is outlaws, Jim. Not the old-fashioned kind that robbed honest with a mask and gun, but outlaws just the same. And you gotta play the game their way or they take the pants off'n you."
0: But Jim Dobie shook his head stubbornly. "You take it easy with that shoulder. If I get the money, I'll ride on up to Simon Luke's and pick up that deed. If I fail..." Jim didn't finish. He didn't have to. 6 months' hard work and all the money he and Hank had saved for years was sunk in the Bola. If they lost now, they'd not only lose a fortune, but every last cent they had. There would be nothing left for them but become roving cowpunchers again, and Hank wasn't as spry as he used to be. Old Hank watched his young partner become a part of the wavering mirage that floated across the trail to Cavajo. His eyes looked after him, but their faraway expression showed that he had forgotten his partner already. There was a glitter in the faded eyes, something in the old man's bearing that was alien to the despair that filled his partner. The piebald horse picked up his ears and stared at Hank as the miner spoke aloud.
2: "If Craig won't do business like an honest man, then there ain't nothing left to do but business his way. Jim's a good kid, but he just don't understand human nature."
0: Hank chuckled as he turned and picked up the saddle Jim had taken from the piebald horse. There was new life in his step as he turned toward the corral where their one extra horse stood.
2: "Jim just don't know nothing about psychology," he murmured.
0: Jim Doby faced Lem Craig across the banker's roll-top desk. Craig's bland smile was cautiously bland. "I'm sorry, Jim," he said regretfully, "but I can't make the loan. Actually, the mine ain't yours and Hank's to put up for collateral."
3: "Legally, it's ours for another 12 hours, Jim Doby pointed out. "I've shown you this letter from the Northwestern people. By tomorrow night, we can repay the loan with interest. With double interest, if you want it that way."
0: Craig shook his head. There was a sly, uneasy look in his little eyes. His fat face showed the nervousness as he turned toward the grim-faced young miner.
2: "I can't do it, Doby," he insisted, "and I wish you'd stop."
0: Craig broke off as the sound that had been gathering outside in the street rose to a roar and almost drowned him out. He and Jim Doby turned and faced the door as the thud of many boot heels and the excited clamor of voices grew louder outside the door. The banker moved to the door, threw it open. Past Craig's shoulder, Jim Doby saw the crowd that filled the bank. A glimpse through the wide-open front doors showed him the stagecoach pulled up in front of the bank. An excited cashier headed the crowd that moved toward the door of Craig's office. Beside the cashier was a white-faced stage driver, carrying a satchel which he thrust out toward Craig as he reached the door. The banker motioned the cashier and the driver into the room and closed the door. Then he took the satchel. As he faced the nervous driver, he seemed to have forgotten Jim Doby's presence.
3: "What happened?" he demanded.
2: "Was there a holdup?"
0: The driver nodded.
2: "Yep, at Panther Pass. A lone masked agent. Didn't take nothing but the bank's money. And he writ something on a piece of paper and put it in the bag. Said it's for you."
0: Jim Doby was standing at Craig's shoulder as he opened the satchel. It was empty except for the slip of paper. Jim recognized the scrawled writing before he read the signature at the end. The message read, "I owe the Calvajo Bank $20,000. Signed, Hank Long." Craig stared at the note, his eyes bulging angrily. The cashier and the white-faced driver cringed perceptibly beneath his glare. Jim Doby took a step toward the door. Craig whirled.
2: "You, Jim Doby," he rasped. "You're a party to this. I'm going to have you arrested as Hank Long's accomplice."
0: Jim opened the door and glanced out. The crowd had drifted away. He could see some of them standing around the coach outside, talking about the holdup. Reaching for his gun, Jim turned to face Craig again. The banker's voice broke off at the sight of the boar aimed at his heart. The color left his fat cheeks.
3: "Hank was right about you, Craig," Doby said coldly. "If you weren't a greedy, grasping skinflint, Hank wouldn't have done this. You can't arrest me for nothing. And if you do get me arrested, it's going to be for murder. Your murder."
0: Craig shrank back against the desk. Disgust showed in Doby's face.
3: "You come out of this room afore I've forked my horse, and you're a dead man," he warned.
0: He left the office, closing the door behind him. As he made for the front of the bank, he knew that fear would keep the banker there for a few minutes. But greed would spur Craig to have a posse on his trail as soon as he thought it was safe. The sheriff's office was next door to the bank. As Jim Doby forked his horse, he nodded to the officer who stood on the front porch of the jail. As Jim reached the edge of town, The sound of a gunshot crashed the silence. He spurred his horse to a run without looking around. Craig had gotten up the courage to give the alarm. The trail Jim Doby took led to Tucson. Side roads led off along it farther up, one to the Bola Mine, another to Simon Luke's spread. As he rode, Jim Doby weighed several things. He could head for the mine, lead the posse there deliberately. He knew Hank wouldn't go to the mine. Even the slow-thinking Craig would get around to figuring out where Hank would go. But Craig probably wouldn't figure it out until the posse had failed to find Hank at the mine. But when Craig finally thought of that place and sent his posse looking for Hank, Jim Doby decided he had better be there too. The old fool had pulled a crazy stunt, but, after all, they were partners. "He'll get hisself hanged yet," Doby muttered disgustedly, "and I reckon I'll be siding him when he swings." Undoubtedly, Hank meant to pay Luke for the Bola, then sell it to the Midwestern people. But how he expected to gain anything by holding up a bank's messenger to get the money to put the deal over, Jim Doby just couldn't see. "Makes just about as much sense as pulling a gun on Lem Craig when he wouldn't give him that loan. What good will owning the mine do if we both go to jail?" Jim Doby glanced back and urged the little mare faster along the trail as the drum of many hoofbeats grew louder. Wasn't nothing he could do right now but get to Hank. "Might as well leave this country fast as we can ride. Reckon there's as much work for a couple of cowhands down in Texas as here in Arizona, if we can outride the sheriff." But before he'd reached the trail that turned off to the Bola Mine, he knew there'd be no outriding the posse. His horse was too tired, and theirs were fresh. "Just one thing to do," he muttered as he jerked the horse off the trail, headed her up the side path that led to the Bola. "Reckon I'll try an old trick and hope for the best." He set his horse, waiting, a little way off the main trail. As the first of the sheriff's posse came in sight, Jim Doby spurred his horse toward the mine. At the same time, he turned in his saddle, aimed and recklessly fired 5 shots back toward the main trail. "They'll reckon I must be scared out of my wits to do such a fool thing," he muttered. The ruse worked. The posse left the main road, headed up the trail after Doby. The sun was setting and the long shadows grew blacker. Doby went around a curve in the trail. He jerked the mare abruptly to the left, slipped out of the saddle, and pulled the horse behind a thick clump of brush. He just had time to shove his Stetson over the mare's face when the posse rounded the curve. Jim Doby held his breath, crouched low, until the last of the sheriff's outfit passed on up the trail. They were going at a lope. The sheriff knew the trail led to the mine. He'd figured Jim Doby meant to barricade himself there and to fight it out. Soon as they were out of sight, Jim turned and galloped back to the main road. Before the sheriff discovered the ruse, Jim would have a head start for Tucson, and the law officer would probably go back to town for further orders from Craig before he followed. It wouldn't be any use trying to catch Hank at Simon Luke's. With the start Hank had, he would be on his way to Tucson by now. A smile came to light Jim Doby's face suddenly. If Craig was smarter, Hank wouldn't have got any further than Luke's, but I reckon Hank was gambling on Craig's dumbness a little. Dawn was hitting the western sky when Jim Doby rode into Tucson. It was a draw as to who was the wearier, he or the wiry little mare. As he headed up the deserted main street, Jim patted the tired horse gently on the dusty neck. "You'll get a week's rest up for this, little horse," he said. The mare pricked up her ears at the sound of his voice and struggled to break into a trot. Jim Doby didn't expect to find the Midwestern Mining Company's office open at this hour, though he thought he might find Hank there waiting. So when he rode up and saw a light in the window of the mining company's office, Jim's eyes opened in surprise. "Reckon it's like Hank, at that, to pull that Midwestern outfit out of bed to close the deal." The official to whom Jim Doby had given samples of Bola ore 3 weeks before opened the door to his knock. Hank was at the man's shoulder. "Come on in, Jim," Hank drawled. "I told Mr. Sweeney here you'd likely show up in time to sign these papers with me." Mr. Sweeney didn't seem surprised at the lateness of the hour they had picked to do business. Prospectors, he explained, as he fussily arranged papers, came in at all hours. They had to do business and get back to their mines. He understood. He slept in the rear of the building for just such emergencies. The sun was showing above the horizon when they came out of the office. Hank waved the Midwestern check to dry the ink as they walked across the porch.
2: "You take that mare of yours over to the livery stable, rent yourself a fresh horse, son," Hank said. "We gotta get going."
0: Jim Doby frowned. "And fast," he said. "That note you left in the bank satchel was the craziest trick. If you had to hold up that messenger, Hank, why in the name of sin did you write out a confession?" Hank's grin stopped him.
2: "Look, son, you get that horse and we'll head for Calvajo. We got no time to hold postmortems now. Besides, I can't wait to see Lem Craig's face when..."
0: Jim Doby's jaw dropped. Now it clicked into place with a snap. "Calvajo? Hank, have you gone plumb loco? We got a ride all right, but we're riding as fast as we can out of this neck of the woods. There's a posse on the way to Tucson now, and it's gunning for..."
2: "You get that fresh horse," Hank said mildly. "We're heading for Calvajo. Reckon you can't get in much more trouble, so might as well let me finish this here deal. And you'll have to take my word for it, son. I ain't a just shooting wild. I got my reasons."
0: Half an hour later, Jim Doby rode down the street astride a fresh horse. The town was awake now, and the main street was milling with horses and wagons and people. Jim searched the crowd for Hank. He saw Hank step out of the Tucson bank. He was waving something white to and fro. When Jim reached the bank, Hank was mounted on his own horse. His hat was in his hand, and he was fitting the white slip of paper he'd brought out of the bank inside the inner band of his dusty old Stetson.
2: "Let's ride, son," he said before Jim could ask any questions. "I'll put our money in the bank. When we've settled with Lem Craig, we'll come back and..."
0: "Can't see that money is going to do us much good anyway if we go back to Calvajo," Jim put it impatiently. "Even if we get there, there's a posse on the trail that we're sure to run into." Hank chuckled.
2: "Sure, I figured that, son. We ain't going to run into that air posse."
0: Hank had prospected this part of the country all his life. He knew every burro trail as far as the Sierras. He told his partner of a side trail they could take.
2: "It's rougher and a little longer, but we won't run into that there posse."
0: They rode hard and fast, and there wasn't time for talk. All the way, Jim Doby thought. He was a fool to let Hank lead him into a corner like this. But for the life of him, he couldn't see any way out. Well, he might as well go the whole hog. He'd followed Hank this far. As they rode into Calvajo, people on the boardwalk that ran down either side of the main street turned to stare after them. By the time they dismounted in front of the bank, quite a crowd had collected. It was a silent, curious crowd. Everyone knew there was a posse out for the two partners, but it was Lem Craig's business. They were willing to let the banker fight his own battles. Lem Craig's reaction to the two prospectors wasn't reassuring. Jim Doby noted the triumph in the fat face, the glitter in the piggy eyes that brightened at the sight of them. The banker had a gun on them when he rose from the chair behind the roll-top desk.
2: "You're under arrest, Hank Long," he snarled. "Put up that shooting iron, Lem," Hank said mildly. "You can't arrest nobody. Anyway, we're here in business. Legitimate business." He chuckled. "We're going to do this legal-like, Lem, just like you." "You're under arrest," Craig repeated doggedly. "You robbed this bank of $20,000, and you're going to jail for it."
0: Hank looked surprised, but patient.
2: "You got things a little mixed up, Lem. I borrowed $20,000 from your bank. There's a heap of difference in borrowing and stealing, and I'm here to pay you back the loan, the proper interest added."
0: Triumph leaped into Craig's small, pig-like eyes. He glanced at the cashier who stood in the doorway.
2: "Get a deputy. I want a lawman to witness when I search them to testify that we found the bank's stolen money on these outlaws."
0: Hank's chuckle didn't warn Craig, but Jim Dobie relaxed a little. He didn't see how in tarnation Hank was going to get out of that holdup confession, but he knew the signs. Hank held a trump card of some sort. A young deputy came on the run. He looked eager but bewildered as he turned to Craig for orders.
2: "Hank Long just confessed he's carrying the money he stole from the bank," Craig told the lawman. "I want you to be witness to its removal."
0: But a thorough search of Hank and Jim Dobie's persons failed to reveal any money. A search of their saddlebags also was fruitless. Lem Craig's face began to drop.
2: "That note you left in the satchel is a confession, Hank Long," he snarled. "You got the bank's money. It'll go hard with you if you don't give it back."
0: Hank's voice was soft and calm. There was, now that the young deputy sheriff had appeared, a fine show of injured innocence in his manner. Jim Dobie watched his partner with reluctant admiration.
2: "I'm to pay back the money I borrowed, Lem," Hank said patiently. "You got my signed note, legal and above board, for the loan. If you'll get the note now..."
4: "Where's the money?" rasped Lem Craig. "Where's my money?"
2: "If you withdrew that highway robbery charge against me, Lem, I'll pay off that note with interest."
0: Calmly, Hank shifted his tobacco.
2: "But you don't get 1 cent of that $20,000 back that I borrowed from your bank, Lem, if you send me to jail."
0: The banker's eyes were bulging, his fat jowls shaking with anger.
2: $20,000 is a big price to pay for the satisfaction of seeing me behind bars, Lem," Hank went on. "Simon Luke ain't going to want to see his bank lose that much money, neither."
0: Deliberately, Hank sent a stream of tobacco juice across 6 feet of space, nearly hitting the center of the spittoon at Craig's feet.
2: "Especially now that nothing Simon can do getting back the bowl of mine."
0: A look of surprise and uncertainty showed in Craig's face.
2: "The bola is legally the property of the Midwestern Mining Company," Hank went on. "Sold to them this morning, and Simon Luke's got his $3,000 for the claim. I got his receipt to prove it, locked safely in the Bank of Tucson, Lem, and I'm ready to pay you back that loan the minute you produce the note I signed."
0: Craig tried one more bluff.
2: "Where's the money?" he sneered. "You ain't got it on you. Where'd you hide it?"
4: "Get the note," Hank said quietly, "and I'll give you legal tender for it, interest and all."
0: Craig turned to the cashier and nodded. There was silence until the man returned with the note Hank had left in the bank satchel. Hank reached for it, but Craig drew back suspiciously.
2: "All right," said Hank. "Let the deputy here hold the note till you get your pay."
0: As he handed the note to the young deputy, Craig snarled.
2: "Keep your eyes on these outlaws. They're up to pulling something crooked."
0: Hank chuckled.
2: "I ain't never seen a man fight so hard against earning a little interest as you, Lem."
0: He reached for the battered hat he had flung to Craig's desk as the deputy searched him. Craig watched with the suspicious alertness of a ferret as Hank pulled back the sweat-stained band inside the hat and took out a narrow slip of paper which he handed to the banker.
2: "That there's a certified check on the Tucson Bank, Lem," he said, "for the $20,000, plus interest."
0: He chuckled.
2: "That there interest might be a mite illegal, but I reckon it ain't the first time you took a bit of illegal interest for yourself, Lem, huh?"
0: Craig was staring at the check. Hank stuck a stogie into his withered mouth. He reached for a match, struck it on his thigh. As the flame flared up, he leaned over swiftly and touched the flame to the note the young deputy held. As the paper flared, the startled lawman dropped it on the floor. Hank stopped Craig's leap for it.
2: "That's legal too, Lem," he said firmly. "You got your money. That there note's mine now. Let it burn to a crisp, Jim. I don't trust the law-abiding business methods of our town banker."
0: As the two partners forked their horses and headed for home, Hank was still chuckling.
2: "I knew Lem Craig wouldn't take a chance on losing $20,000. His greedy soul wouldn't enjoy revenge if he had to pay that much for it."
0: Jim Dobie tried not to show too much approval. "I still say them crazy stunts of yours is going to get you in trouble yet," he said gruffly.
4: Your luck won't hold forever, Hank.
1: Son? Hank's voice was gentle, patient.
4: How many times have I got to tell you? It ain't luck. It's psychology. Plain psychology.
0: And that was Illegal Interest by Ben Jones. Thank you for joining us again for Western Short Stories. This has been Dan Klingler, volunteer reader for Sun Sounds of Arizona.
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2: The Old West is a time and place of the heart. Welcome everyone to another fantastic hour on Chronicle of the Old West Weekly Edition, the country's number one radio show that's dedicated to the history of our American West. I'm your guide for the hour and the radio voice of the Old West, Dakota Livesay. You're invited to come along with me on a journey into the Old West. We'll ride Mustang ponies, round up some cattle, and then reflect on our day's experience around the campfire. Come along with me to a time of wild men and strong women. I came across something the other day that I want to share with you. Too often someone we respect or even dislike criticizes our dreams or ambitions, and as a result, we abandon them feeling that the person who put us down knows more than we do. There are very few people who have made a difference in the world who haven't had someone criticize them and their dreams. Let me tell you about a few people who you may just be familiar with. Thomas Edison's teacher said he was too stupid to learn anything. Beethoven's teacher once told him that he was hopeless as a composer. The famous opera singer Enrico Caruso's parents wanted him to be an engineer, and his teacher said he couldn't sing. Walt Disney was fired from a newspaper because the editor said he lacked ideas. Albert Einstein didn't speak until he was 4 and didn't read until he was 7. His teacher described him as mentally slow, unsociable, and adrift forever in his foolish dreams. Vince Lombardi, the great professional football coach, known for his ability to motivate his players, early on in his coaching career, had an expert say of him, "He possesses minimal football knowledge and he lacks motivation." Aren't we all glad these people didn't believe what others said about them? What about you? Do you believe the bad things people say about you, or do you believe in your dreams? Believe in yourself. Go the distance. Now, I want to share with you one of my dreams, and it has a money-back guarantee. 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Welcome back to Chronicle of the Old West Weekly Edition. I'm your host, Dakota Livesay. We are right now at Pinnacle Peak Patio in Scottsdale, Arizona. We're at an event here, and I happen to have across from me a man by the name of James Clark. Jim, welcome to Chronicle of the Old West.
3: Wow, thank you. This is a treat, since you're like a church ritual every Sunday morning. Wife and I turn you on every Sunday, and now I get to see you and talk to you today. That's a real treat. Thank you.
2: Well, I thank you for that, which brings up a story. I received a year or so ago a phone call from a station manager in Wyoming, and he said, "You have one of the local ministers mad at you." And I'm very cognizant of what our content is, the words and everything, because we're carried on about four or five Christian stations. And I asked him, "Well, what's the problem?" And he said, "Well, our radio station airs your show from 10 o'clock to 11 o'clock on Sunday morning. And the minister called and complained that all of the parishioners are sitting out into the parking lot until the show's over and getting late for church."
3: I can believe every bit of that. It's like I said, you're a ritual, and it's like going to church. But fortunately, in the Reno, Virginia City area where I live, Virginia City, Nevada, you're on at about 8 a.m., and that's the way to do it. I can still make it.
2: Right. Jim Clark, probably whenever you have a train, you're the engineer, I would imagine, aren't you?
3: Yes, you know, probably 98% of the time the engineer, and hired as what's called a train coordinator. And I'll organize what equipment we need. If we need to build railroads, you know, I'll do that. Hire the crews and make the arrangements for the railroads that we're on if we're not on one of my own in the past or if we haven't built our own.
2: And that's virtually every Western movie that is produced that has a train in it.

0: You get it? And then a lot of those TV shows of the 80s and 90s, you'd get called back every season for at least one episode or more with trains. And that's what built it up besides features like Wild Wild West, that Spielberg, Ted Turner special, Into the West. Remember that? The six chapters. It was 12 hours. Built the railroad. We hauled three locomotives in. Just on and on. You know, it's just whatever it might be, but also a lot of action films. Because once they knew they had somebody that could put together a modern train, you know, a diesel, freight, or passenger, and that I'd be willing to, in this case, hit a car, right? And I'd be willing to get killed, you know, Lethal Weapon 4, you know, X-Files, you know, all those kind of features, Fast and the Furious, it goes on, Lone Ranger, you know, was the last one I did before, it was right after that I retired, but it's a variety of different kinds of films, and you got to know everything from the Old West to modern day nowadays to survive.
1: How many engines do you actually own?
0: At this time, I don't own any, but in the past, I owned about 10, and they were two or three, depending on the time, a period of time, steam engines, and then the rest were diesels. But my old railroad, the one I owned the longest, was the Fillmore and Western, and it's still in business in the Fillmore, California area, and still operating with much of the old equipment that I had.
1: Talking about Western films and trains and reality. In a Western film, if my gang and I are going to hold up a train, the train's going full blast. We ride up to the next of it and climb on it, and one of us walks on top of the cars up to the engine and then jumps down and calls halt to the engineer. Is that how it really happened?
0: Really what they did, they didn't want to work that hard. You know, the old outlaws of the day, they normally set a fire on the track or blew something up, you know, to stop the train and hurt the, you know, the track itself. The rail would be then bent. But I got to tell you a story. There was a show called the Briscoe County Junior that I did with the Great Western 51, which was a 280, a consolidation that was on our railroad for a period of time, the Fillmore and Western. And we pulled a freight train for that TV show. And, you know, once in a while there is an embarrassing moment. And we're pulling the train, and the bad guys are, no, the good guys trying to save the heroine in the show. And so he rides up to the caboose on a horse as fast as he can, and he hops on, and then I'm supposed to pull away, and they're going to film the horse go off into the background. Well, I looked out to see where the horse was, and it ran by the cab of the locomotive. And it took... Dakota, it took probably four takes before we could outrun that horse. The horse's name was Comet. And most freight trains or those kinds of locomotives with short drivers, 28, 30 miles an hour, maybe a little more. But I know at that time I had a speedometer on that engine and was going 28. And I had a heck of a time outrunning that horse. So...
1: Were there ever times that you were asked to do something that you refused to do because it was just too stupid or dangerous?
0: Absolutely. That's the one thing you got to learn with movie people. They always want to make their picture bigger than the last one they saw that they are copying something from. And I mean it. It could be like Lethal Weapon 4. There, if you watch that, you'll see explosions and things that went on that... If I didn't help, I wouldn't have done them. And then the other thing would be like Eraser, you know, with Schwarzenegger. That was a big explosion where I hit the limousine. But in most cases, I had as an example where they wanted me to cut the braces on a truss pin bridge so that when I hit this car on the bridge, it would then fall off of the bridge. And I said, those are not there for any other reason than to keep the train on the bridge. If we take all the bracing out of the bridge just so your car can roll over the side, do you think the train's going to stay there too? But they don't think of that. I mean, you got to think for them. And it was a real argument, I can tell you. And in the end, we wound up just hitting the car, and I shoved it, and this guy didn't do a very good job on the explosions, but it ruptured all the gasoline

0: and contact cement and everything else they had in the car, and it set the entire bridge on fire and the train. And I kept yelling on the radio, you know, I don't think it's kind of time we put this out. And they said, no, the director won't let us put it out. It's just the best scene in the movie. Well, eventually we got it out, and I'm okay, and you know, we can fix anything. And believe it or not, trains are pretty tough, you know. They don't get hurt much, you know, in those kinds of you know, challenges. So it went okay, but that's where you have to have control.
1: When you see a train go over a cliff or even hit a car and you know, and there's this great explosion and the like, is that all real, or do they use some models or something like that?
0: Good question, because it's well done in a combination of effects. Hitting a car is nothing. It's like flicking a fly with a train. It really is. 1,000,000 pounds versus 3,000 or 4,000 pounds. You know, figure it out. It's math. But after that, if it's going over the side and doing all these other things, it's normally done in miniatures, or nowadays it's done digitized, where they've taken that engine and the equipment, digitize it, and then they can do whatever they want with it. In like Under Siege 2 with Seagal, we had combinations of, like, a set that we built that was up on stilts of a railroad car. And then I ran the locomotive through that set, and they had a mirror on the other end, and they filmed from the side. So the camera was actually photographing the mirror, which saw the locomotive coming straight through the car. So that was a part of it, along with real things, along with digital things and miniatures. Okay, now it's gotten very digital, though. But the initial hit is normally with a real train, a real car.
1: Do you wear safety belts, and are you in a safety seat?
0: You know, that's up to me. And at times, if I know there's parts and pieces flying everywhere, I'll wear a helmet. And I'll wear you have safety goggles anyway when you run a train. But the one thing I really made a mistake was I forgot to put my earplugs in one time. And that was actually on the film Eraser with Schwarzenegger. And it was because they kept building and building the explosion and underneath the car. And I said, what are we doing? You know? And it was a 9-camera shoot, so it was going to happen in one take, I'm sure. And I went down and I saw these mortars underneath the car. And I said, guys, I said, where are these going? And they said, well, we're going to lift the car just before you hit it. And I said, these mortars are higher than the bottom of the fuel tank. Because this is on a crossing. It'll rupture the fuel tank. We'll have a fire, all right. About 4,000 gallons of diesel. See, once again, nobody thought of that. And there was a safety officer from Warner Brothers. He came over to the gym. That's a, wow, what a good thought. But if you understand what happens sometimes, your head is so involved in trying to control what's happening on the scene, on the set, that I got back in and I said, okay, let's get this over. And I forgot to put my earplugs in. And I'm telling you, I lost my hearing in my left ear, that very shot, and it's never been the same.
1: That's just amazing. And I can see how, if I'm doing a movie, and we all love, as people who watch the movies, we all love a lot of action and drama and all of that. So you really want to outdo it. And probably he doesn't have any real background in that area. So Jim, it's up to you to tell him to back off, man. Now, were your engines, were the trains, the cars, and everything standard, or were they something special?
0: No, they were all standard. And then standard, too, is a standard gauge, you know, also, which is the common size throughout the world for trains. But I also use some narrow gauge stuff, too. But they were real trains. When I used equipment, they were real trains. Maybe we would cut the tops off of a boxcar or a caboose, and then we would build another car on top of that chassis. But that way I had the right set of trucks, which are wheel sets. I had air brakes, I had couplers, and all we did was build a body on top. But we were real railroad when I did it. And that was part of why I've retired, is things got more and more, we're going to do it digital, you know. And I go, wait a minute, why don't we just do it for real here, you know? It isn't that hard and actually costs less. And they just go, no, we don't want to do it that way. And so, you know, it's a separation of technologies now, you know, where I feel I know how to do it the old way, in the right way, and it looks great. People now are computer oriented, and they're the younger people that have taken over the business, and they want to do it their way. So best thing for me to do was to retire, and what do I do, give lectures, talk to you, and I build old race cars.
1: Yeah, I have talked to stunt people who have been in the stunt field for a long time, and they give much the same response, that they are not needed as much because they go to digital. They carry out that stunt all as far as digital. Now, your background is race cars, right?
0: That's correct. You know, I couldn't find a way to own trains when I got out of high school, and before I got out of high school, I raced cars at the drag strip. It was just something I enjoyed. I loved cars and trains, and everybody used to say, boy, don't you have any model trains? And I go, no, I like the 12 inch to the foot scale, and until I can afford a way to get them, you know, I'll just paint murals of trains on the side of my race cars. And that was actually what I was famous for. And I raced for Chrysler at the time. My cars were called Jim Clark's Hemi Express. And I raced for Chrysler for a long time, about 13 years. But then I was able, when I moved to Nevada in the 70s, to work at the Nevada State Railroad Museum and become a part of the company that did the restoration there. And that's where I started to pick up the knowledge that I needed, and then eventually equipment, and then a railroad, and in the end I owned three different railroads, lots of equipment, and it all grew, you know, into the movie business, but also doing the dinner trains, you know, wine trains and all that too. But I really enjoyed the racing years, and I went back to that when I retired for a hobby, building some old race cars.
1: You have mentioned building a railroad track. If I had a movie and it's out in nowhere and I say, Jim, I want you to put your train down here and I want to have a train go by, how much track do you have to lay?
0: Well, it depends on how fast we have to go. You know, normally you build a half a mile to as much as in the Lone Ranger. In one location alone, we built just under 5 miles because we wanted to go 30 to 40 miles an hour. And we needed a lot of ways to switch cars and put cars out of the way and that kind of a thing. So, you know, and railroads, even when you build them like that, which of course they're not going to be running Amtrak on them, but they're still about... oh, heck, a cheap railroad would be a half a million a mile and up.
1: So, I've heard how much it takes to do a film, and I would imagine a few miles of track would be something else. Jim Clark, thank you very, very much for telling us about your experiences with the movies and with trains. I know you have a lot of experience that you're taking with you away from the movie industry, and you're doing a lot of talks and about trains and the like. Thank you for joining us.
0: You're more than welcome. Thank you for asking, Dakota. Keep up the good work.
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2: The legacy of the Old West is the cowboy, and Larry Maurice has a great, great cowboy poem entitled just that, The Legacy.
3: From the pilgrims at Plymouth Rock to the vaqueros of old California, from Mexico to the grass beyond the mountains of British Columbia, the story of the cowboy is still being written. No, not in the hardline dust of yesterday, but in the West of today. The ones who came before us left us a legacy that will continue on. And it is through the telling of his story, at the campfire, in the bunkhouse, and in the classroom, that the spirit, the lore, and the legacy of the great American cowboy will never, ever fade away. He was born from the winds of war to a land of hoof and hair and horn, of heat and snow and sand. He didn't know he was a hero. He was just a stockman on the land. From just south of the Rio Rojo and north of the Rio Grande, he left his mark for all the world to see. This cowboy, this vaquero, this hombre muy fuerte. For one half his life was Spanish, and the other part Texican. His mother's mother was Cherokee, his great-granddad part Mexican. Born to live in the saddle, grass rope lines on his family tree, he sent 13 million longhorns to feed the East, 2,000 miles of sweat, dust, blood, and misery. And he learned to hold and move the beast, 39 rivers to cross, some dark, some wide, some deep, some just a ribbon in the dust, some many a soul would keep, some to make a man of him, some to quench a thirst, some to bring him back to God, and some a road to hell or worst. Some to bring him pleasure, and some to bring him pain, and some to set his heart at rest, some to drive his soul insane. Beat, free for the taking, for the man with greatness in his eye, no milquetoast, lily-livered son of a shirker for this job need apply. Longhorn cattle, tough, wild, proud. Cut you, kill you, maim you, maul you, like a hive of 1,200-pound yellow jackets with not one stinger but two. Moving on to Kansas City, Dodge, Abilene. He tied knots in the devil's tail. The Bozeman, the Chisholm, and the Goodnight Lovin' Trail. And where he rode, the West was won. It never occurred to him to fail. And he carried on for 40 years, men and cattle, a living, moving machine. But the Homestead Act and the Iron Horse brought a sunrise to his cowboy dream. The wire, the hoe, and the post hole digger closed the open range. And this stockman born of the winds of war was never the same again. So hold tight, grab leather, to stay where we need to be, for the spirit and the lore and the legacy of this thing we call cowboy has been left for safekeeping in the hearts of you and me.
2: That was cowboy poet Larry Maurice with a great, great poem called A Legacy. You can get more information about Larry by visiting his website, www.larrymaurice, that's spelled MAURICE.com. Stick around for much more on Chronicle of the Old West, Weekly Edition.
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5: Yeah, hi. I'd like to report a bear sighting.
4: Location?
5: In the woods, just outside of town.
4: Oh, not surprising. You've got your home. Bears have theirs.
5: Yeah, but see, this wasn't just any bear. This bear was wearing jeans and a hat, as in a Smokey Bear.
4: Jeans and a hat. That's definitely Smokey. What exactly did he have to say?
5: Well, we were about to head home, you know, after having a bonfire.
4: Oh, I can guess where this is going.
5: Right, right. See, Smokey told me the fire wasn't actually out. 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
4: That's true. Did you know that 9 out of 10 wildfires are caused by humans? That means 9 out of 10 wildfires can be prevented.
5: Wow, no kidding?
4: I'm a forest ranger. 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
5: Sorry.
4: That was a joke.
5: Oh.
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2: Welcome back to Chronicle of the Old West Weekly Edition. I'm your host, Dakota Livesay. I have on the phone right now my good friend, Bob Alexander. Bob, how are things going for you, buddy?
8: Well, down here in Texas, things are going great. I've just got a new book, and we've been real busy on some other historical projects that we've got working, and I'm pleased about what's going on down there at the Texas Ranger Hall of Fame and Museum at Waco. I know you were down there at an event we had a couple of years ago, and we're quite impressed.
2: Right. And speaking of the Texas Rangers and the Old West and the heritage, your new book, Six Shooters and Shifting Sands, covers these things. It's a book about Texas Ranger Frank Jones, but before we get into it, the title is very intriguing to me. Tell me why that title.
8: The title of the book, as you mentioned, is Six Shooters and Shifting Sands, The Wild West Life of Texas Ranger Captain Frank Jones. And the title, basically, the six shooters helps put the perspective reader in the time frame. In other words, it's not about a modern era Texas Ranger. It's six shooters are kind of terminology that's tied hard and fast to the Old West. And the shifting sands, if you're not familiar with the story already, that kind of gives you a clue, because the end of the book or the end of the story is where the shifting sands of the Rio Grande, below El Paso, right there in El Paso County, but below the city, play a significant and revealing part of the Frank Jones biography.
2: Interesting.
8: And I won't, in other words, I won't tell it out of chronological order right now, but the reader will see, and probably before this conversation's over, we'll clarify that.
2: Well, tell us a little bit about this Frank Jones. First off, he joined the Texas Rangers as a teenager, didn't he?
8: At the time, he saw his first service in what we call the Frontier Forces, which was more or less a provisional or short-term quasi-militia type deal. But when he was 16 years old, he was in for a short time, and he had lost a half-brother in a Ranger action in 1855, the year before he was born. He never knew Willis Jones, who was killed in a somewhat controversial incident over in Mexico when James Callahan's Rangers crossed the border and flashed through the Rio Grande waters and engaged with Indians and Mexican soldiers in a battle inside Mexican territory. Frank's half-brother perished during that skirmish. But then later on, as a teenager, he did join the Frontier Forces for a while. But he's real claim to fame is going to be a little bit later, when he's about 19, and when he joins what we call the Frontier Battalion, which that's when the Texas Rangers were actually recognized and institutionalized as a law enforcing arm of the state of Texas, rather than the service for just 2 or 3 months, going out and chasing a band of Indians and then coming back and picking up the plow or picking up the branding iron. Now, with formation of the Frontier Battalion in 1874, it was like a full-time job. These guys lived outside, and it was a horseback job, and they first were chasing Indians that would come into the settlements, and they were trying to interdict that situation. But the enabling legislation gave them law enforcing authority, and as Indian problem diminished, the problem with desperados and Mexican bandits increased, and so they gradually morphed into law enforcement. And that's where Frank Jones made his career and then made his name.
2: You indicated that a little bit later on he did get involved in some confrontations. Tell us a little bit about that.
8: Well, he was involved in several confrontations throughout his career. Frank Jones is one of the few, in other words, he rose through the ranks at all levels, private, corporal, sergeant, lieutenant, and then finally the captain of Company D. And there were several situations where, like in one report, he makes a man caught for his pistol, and they had to shoot him and shoot the guy's horse that was on. But the terminology, he fought for his pistol, was kind of unique to his report.
2: Right.
8: He supervised a lot of famous Rangers like Ira Ayton and even some of the what they considered the great captains before they made captains, James Brooks and John R. Hughes and John Harris Rogers. He worked on the border. He worked in South Texas and the Texas Hill Country and then out in West Texas. And one of the more involved situations he was involved in was when there was a big train robbery out above Del Rio along the Rio Grande, and they made a big investigation and were in the saddle and on the trains with some of these guys, train robbers, for probably about 6 weeks. And they finally ran them to ground in Crockett County, which is close to Ozona, Texas. There was a big shootout. They finally captured all of the train robbers, and except the one, more or less the ringleader, he got in some brush and ended up committing suicide. And it's kind of interesting the way a newspaper man wrote about John Flint, one of the train robbers. He said that John Flint, the suiciding express robber, was the right kind of thief. If a man is going in for that kind of thing and proposes to defy law, let him have the courage of his actions and not quail when it comes time to taking his gruel.
2: Interesting.
8: Yeah, that newspaper man didn't have any sympathy for anybody that would try to derail and rob a train in his pasture.
2: Yeah, I can imagine so. Now, Frank Jones got into several confrontations where fellow Texas Rangers were killed, but he was able to get away without much damage, right?
8: That's true. And the important thing in his biography is as he goes up through more or less the chain of command and is in charge of a whole company. And this is a telling part of his level-headedness and his thoroughness, overall demeanor, even if he wasn't involved in the situation himself. As the captain of the company, he had to make an investigation because contrary to what Rangers or Tractors say, what naive people might presume, when the Rangers were involved in an instance of violence, whether it was just thumping somebody on the head or involved in a shooting incident, very often it went to the grand jury for investigation. It was just a free ride to do as you please. So Frank Jones had to make serious investigations into allegations of wrongdoing on the part of Rangers, and then he had to determine, of course, we've got a word that's familiar to TV office audiences now, when there's an officer-involved situation or shooting, was it a, quote, good shooting or a bad shooting? In other words, was the officer justified or was he not justified? Did he overreact? And the book is full of several instances where Frank Jones, as the commander, had to make those investigations and make those decisions, as well as issue disciplinary penalties for some actions where the Rangers didn't act appropriately.
2: Bob, let's take a little break right here, and when we come back, I want to talk a little bit more about this Frank Jones and what his job was as a Texas Ranger captain. Are you looking for great leather luggage or briefcases with a Western flavor? 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

0: Welcome back to Chronicle of the Old West Weekly Edition. I'm your host, Dakota Livesay. We've been talking to Bob Alexander. Bob has recently written a book called Six Shooters and Shifting Sands. It's about Texas Ranger Frank Jones. And incidentally, Bob, when you're writing about lawmen, and just before our break, you were talking about how Frank Jones had to report on shootings. You have a background in law enforcement too, don't you?
1: Yes, sir. I retired from the United States Treasury Department and then taught criminal justice at the community college for about 7 years in conjunction with my tries at writing about the Old West. And so I started very fortunately with having published, and so that's what I do now. And I kind of bring a law enforcement perspective to some of my writing. So
0: sure.
1: It seems like I can understand some of the things these guys were going through. And in this particular book, I was so pleased to have a friend of mine write the foreword for the book, and that was Chief Herbie Bindy.
0: Right.
1: You know, the head guy for the Texas Rangers. And he wrote a very nice foreword for the book and tells how some of the duties of the Rangers then and today were different and how some of the duties of Texas Rangers today are exactly the same as they were back then in the days of Frank Jones and putting your horse on a train and then chasing after train robbers.
0: Right, right. You mentioned earlier that Frank Jones would go out and investigate these shootings and investigate things. Did he ever have confrontations with the bad guys as a Texas Ranger captain?
1: Oh, yes. On one trip home, he had a shootout with somebody that was wanted in another county. A deputy sheriff had come to him and said, "Hey, I need to help make this an arrest," and it involved in a shooting situation. In another instance, he was involved in a shooting situation with some robbers. In another instance, there were some people that had stabbed a Texas Ranger and then had made it for the brush, so to speak. And Frank Jones was involved in hunting for that guy and capturing that person. And, of course, during that episode, there was some gunplay involved, and he was right there in the middle of it. And of course, when you decide to wind this story up, he was involved in another gunplay.
0: You know, sometimes we think of officers as sitting in an office and doing reports and the like, but Frank Jones was out there among them, even as a captain. You were talking about how Frank Jones's life ended up. Tell us a little bit about that.
1: Well, I will. I'm be tickled to, but I would like to predicate something. He is one of the few people in that Old West era within in the service. He was admired by nearly everyone. His company, it was written, many of them just adored him because he would lead from the saddle, or he would be out there with them on the front line. Of course, he was like any other administrator. He was somewhat hamstrung by administrative duties and paperwork and all this. But when push came to shove, it's time to get out in the field. Frank Jones would be right there with these men. And I've got pictures of it in the book. They all went together on one occasion and bought him a very fancy and expensive pocket watch and had it suitably engraved as a token of their admiration and esteem for him. Out in West Texas, below El Paso, as I said earlier, he finally ends up out there, and there's a band of Hispanic and Mexican gangsters that had pretty well got the county out from under the control of the sheriff, Frank B. Simmons, just because the sheriff didn't have the manpower or the resources, financial resources, to be dealing with the problem, and there were petitions from citizens wanting a ranger company out there, and so Captain Jones's company, Company D, which, by the way, in the course of the Frontier Battalion era history, they lost more rangers in the line of duty in that company than any other company in the history of the Frontier Battalion, Company D.
0: Interesting.
1: So, I mean, in other words, they were very active and all through the state on different times when they were posted at different eras. But in 1893, Frank Jones was transferred, or his company transferred, to Isleta, which is just below El Paso. And within a week, he was in the saddle leading a group of rangers, and they were intent on making some arrests on some recent indictments out of El Paso on some of these Hispanic and Mexican banditos that were just really, they were gangsters. They had the community pretty well living in fear, and that's where the title Shifting Sands comes up, because earlier, because of shifting geological things, I'm not up to date on all of it, but the river had cut, during floods, a new channel, and so there was a long island in the middle of the river, and so you could cross the river and be on that island and still be in Texas, or you could cross the imaginary line on that island and be in Mexico.
0: Interesting.
1: It was very nebulous, and it was an island that was inhabited. In other words, people lived on it. And basically, it was the class of people that lawmen, the same, and it had a nickname, the island did, Pirate Island. So many of the outlaws and banditos could find refuge on the island, and hardly any Texas lawmen would go over there, and hardly any Mexican soldiers or federales wanted to go on the island, and it was more or less a safe haven. But anyway, St. Jones had these warrants, and he added him up several rangers, and they decided to go make these arrests. So that's where the title, The Shifting Sands, comes in. Because what happened, they get involved in a horrific shootout with these banditos that had been laying in wait for them. And come to find out, the shooting actually occurred on the Mexican side of the island.
0: Uh-oh.
1: They had crossed the imaginary line, and that's where a part of the title comes from, The Shifting Sands. During this gunplay, Frank Jones was hit in the thigh with a rifle bullet. And, of course, he and another ranger immediately were off of their horse. And to show you what he was made of, well, he was gushing blood from his thigh. He got his leg in front of him. Of course, his Winchester rifle went flying. He positioned his leg out in front of him, and withdrew his six-shooter from its scabbard, and he started fighting with six-shooter and sombrero and a rifle barrel, kind of peeked over the adobe wall. Whether or not Frank Jones and a bandito looked each other in the eye, we don't know, but as the sombrero and the rifle barrel came out over the little adobe wall, a shot rang out, and the bullet tore into Frank's chest. Ranger Tucker, who was right beside Captain Jones, of course, heard the report of the gun, and then heard the bullet thump into his chest, and then he turned his head and saying, "Cap, are you all right?" And kind of under his breath and mumbling, which is understandable after receiving that wound to the chest.
0: Right.
1: Frank Jones said, "Boys, I'm killed."
0: Wow.
1: And he was, of course. And, of course, the battle kept going for a little while, and then one of the rangers, who was familiar with area, finally rode up. Hey, boys, we're in Mexico. Civilian told them the soldiers are fixing to come. They made arrangements with a promise with the Mexicans to care for the body, but then they had to scoot back to the American side. And at first, the authorities in Mexico would not release the body. But after some negotiations by Sheriff Simmons, he later writes the adjutant general in Texas he would like to know if the state would reimburse him for the expenses of getting the captain's body back. More or less a implication that he had to put some money in somebody's hands for them to release the body. They finally got Frank Jones's body returned, as well as his Winchester rifle and his pocket watch that had been awarded to him by the men of the company, and a specially made badge he had ordered from a jeweler. They never did recover his handcuffs or his six-shooter. Probably somebody kept those on the Mexican side as souvenirs. But anyway, that's basically the story of Captain Frank Jones. The book is filled with footnotes and photographs. It's near 500 pages long, detailing so much of that good Ranger history that seems to fascinate so many people, and it certainly fascinates me.
0: Yes, and Bob, you are known for your footnotes, for your research, and for your great writing. Now, how can someone get a copy of Six Shooters and Shifting Sands?
1: It's published by the University of North Texas Press up at Denton, Texas, distributed by the Texas A&M Press down at the College Station. I'll just say that you can contact your local bookstore and advise them, and they'll be happy to get that book. It's brand new. It's freshly out. You know, they make sure they get it in the standing bookstores. But if somebody really wanted one quicker than that, I guess they could call the Texas A&M University Press order number, which would be 800-826-8911. 800-826-8911. I've only been in possession of the book like 2 weeks.
0: It is brand new. And you know, incidentally, they can also go online and get it through Amazon or Barnes & Nobles. I tell you, Bob, how many books have you written now?
1: The Frank Jones Six Shooters and Shifting Sands will be my 14th.
0: 14th book. And, Bob, you just keep it up because you do a great job of telling the history, not just of the Texas Rangers in Texas, but the history of the Southwest. And some of your books have some great, great stories about people and events in our historical Southwest.
1: Absolutely. I've always concentrated my efforts on Texas and New Mexico and Arizona. That's the area that appeals to me. And so many of our historical figures, even a few Texas Rangers, were moving back and forth. They were a lot more mobile than we probably think in the modern age, but it was not unusual to find somebody in Texas at one point in time and in Tombstone, Arizona later. So
0: right.
1: It's quite a unique era and area to be exploring.
0: Well, thank you, Bob, for joining us today, and we're looking forward to talking to you some more.
1: Well, I hope you and Sonny can get down here sometime, and maybe we can meet up down there at the Ranger Museum and enjoy another good conference.
0: You got it, my man. Take care.
1: Adios.
0: After the segments about Texas Ranger Frank Jones, I think it's only appropriate for us to play a song by Michael Martin Murphy entitled Texas Rangers.

0: 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Our latest CD is about Tombstone, Arizona Territory. 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Or call us at 888-DOG-JAKE. Thanks, Jake. Well, friends, it looks like we've come to the end of another weekly show. My thanks to James Clark for telling us about movie trains. Between his fast cars and putting together trains for movies, James has had an exciting life. Bob Alexander, thanks for telling us about Texas Ranger Frank Jones. I'll tell you, the early Texas Rangers were something else. Next week, we'll be talking to Lee Anderson about cowboy humor and Jan Clary about the unique Old West character, Buckskin Frank Leslie. As far as I'm concerned, this is the most beautiful time of the year here in the White Mountains. The trees are getting gorgeous colors and the weather is cooling down. I think I'm going to go outside just to enjoy them. Now, until next week at the same time on this great radio station, this is Dakota Livesay asking that God will always be at your side.
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2: This is Kathy Damaris, volunteer reader for Sun Sounds of Arizona, reading from Arizona Highways. Going to start out today with letters to the editor from the November 2025 issue. Of all the stories I've read and heard over the years about the majesty and beauty of the Colorado Plateau, none was more informative than the love letter written by Wayne Rainey, Our Land of Colorful Rocks, in your September 2025 issue. I feel as if I've received an entire semester's worth of geological education in just a few well-written pages. The accompanying pictures were breathtaking. Thank you for making my day, week, month, and year. I can't wait to share this knowledge with my friends here in Indiana. Submitted by Dr. Douglas Reed of Fort Wayne, Indiana. Tom Ahrens of Appleton, Wisconsin writes, having been a reader of Arizona Highways for many years, courtesy of my brother in Scottsdale, I must say I thoroughly enjoyed the article, Standing Perfectly Still, by Melissa L. Savigny. She has a wonderful way with words. If you, like me, enjoy Melissa's article, I guarantee you will enjoy her book, Brave the Wild River. It will not disappoint. I hope we see more of her in future editions of Arizona Highways. My husband and I can't get enough of the wonderful photos and delightful stories in each issue of Arizona Highways. Even though we were born and raised and still live in Pennsylvania, we fell in love with Arizona after flying out there for our honeymoon in 1980. We celebrated 45 years in September. From that first two-week trip, we were hooked. Touring your state's many diverse and amazing natural wonders, Grand Canyon, Monument Valley, Petrified Forest, Meteor Crater, Painted Desert, visiting Native American pueblos such as Wupatki, walking in the deserts around Tucson and Phoenix, hiking in Sedona, visiting the Heard Museum. There's so much to see, and we've been back to hike and explore your beautiful state many times. Of course, after that first trip, we immediately knew we needed to subscribe to Arizona Highways, and we've been captivated readers ever since. Submitted by Holly Allen Hamka of Persaki, Pennsylvania. Randy Turk of Glendale, Arizona writes, in the May 2025 issue, you featured the Tucson Rodeo. This year, the Tucson Rodeo Parade celebrated its 90th birthday. At the inaugural parade, my mother was the youngest participant at the age of 6. She is now nearing 97, still lives by herself, and remembers the event clearly. She began riding at age 3, and by 6, she was an accomplished rider. She could even saddle her own horse. Thank you for making the Arizona Highways podcast about the Dragon Bravo fire available to us. It was poignant to hear, but so very true about how special the North Rim was to many people. My husband and I were there several times. We stayed in historic cabin number 351 near the rim. The drive from Jacob Lake was as special to us as seeing the farthest vistas and looking into the depths of the Grand Canyon. Such peaceful feelings would surround us. My special memory was waiting on that wonderful wide terrace for our dinner reservation to be called. While waiting, another guest was softly playing his guitar. It was indeed magical to be looking out at all those distant peaks and listening to the music at the same time. Like all three people stated in the podcast, trees will eventually regrow, but not in our lifetime. I'm glad I was able to experience the North Rim in all its glory. My heart aches thinking about all that's been lost and all the work that will need to be done just to make the trails walkable again. The three people you talked with on the podcast reminded me of why so many people love the North Rim, and especially the Lodge. Like Dr. Tom Myers, I hope that Brighty survived the fire. He was always there to greet visitors. I shared his story with my grandchildren. After listening to the podcast, I pulled from a shelf a soft-sided book specifically about the North Rim called Story Behind the Scenery. I was surprised to find tucked inside the daily newspaper, The Guide, which featured a letter and photo from Amy S. Martin's uncle. I'm so grateful to Arizona Highways for sharing this podcast, as well as an outstanding magazine. Both will help to heal my soul as I mourn the loss of this national treasure. Submitted by Ann Sands, Hopewell Junction, New York. Editor's note, thank you for sharing your memories, Ann. Turns out, Bridie was saved, but he lost an ear and two front legs, and his entire body was charred. Time will tell if he'll be restored or replaced. Contact us. If you have thoughts or comments about anything in Arizona Highways, we'd love to hear from you. We can be reached at editor@arizonahighways.com or by mail at 2039 West Lewis Avenue, Phoenix, Arizona, 85009. 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And this includes letters to the editor. Kelly Vaughn is the author of American Kestrel. American Kestrels, Falco sparvarius, are North America's smallest members of the falcon family, measuring between 8 and 10 inches in length. In Arizona, they nest in flicker holes in sororal cactuses, as well as beneath the untrimmed fronds of palm trees, according to the Tucson Bird Alliance. Grasshoppers are a favorite meal for kestrels, but small mammals, birds, and lizards are also fair game. Notably, the birds have two black spots, known as ocelli, Latin for little eyes, on the backs of their heads to deter potential predators. And this includes American Kestrel. The scenic drive for November 2025 is Wagoner Road in the Bradshaw Mountains. Articles written by Noah Austin. In the desert, life happens where the water is. In the mountains of central Arizona, that reality is on full display, and not just when it comes to flora and fauna. Since the 1800s, the availability of water here has dictated where humans could settle, mine for precious minerals, and raise cattle and crops. An easy drive on Wagoner Road offers a scenic look

bed was completed in 1924 in response to area residents' pleas for a permanent wagon bridge over the river. Today, it's listed on the National Register of Historic Places, and what you'll see is essentially how it looked in the 1920s, plus a little rust. What you might not see is water running under the bridge. Like many Arizona waterways, the Hassawampa mostly flows underground except during periods of heavy rainfall. Past the bridge, you'll pass through the TK Bar Ranch, once a dude ranch and now a working cattle outfit, according to some sources. The stonework visible along the road was created by masons brought in from Italy in the mid-1900s. The pavement on Wagoner Road ends shortly after you exit the ranch, and the road, now a smooth, wide dirt path, climbs back into a mesquite-dominated desert landscape. Much of the rest of the drive continues to parallel the Hassawampa, and you'll get several more glimpses of cottonwoods on the right. After you pass through another ranch, the Z Triangle, around mile 15, you'll navigate a few ups and downs and enjoy an up-close look at these tall trees, which are commonly found along desert water sources in Arizona. This area played a role in one of the state's most tragic chapters. In 1890, the poorly designed Walnut Grove Dam, located southwest of present-day Wagoner Road, collapsed and sent 4 billion gallons of the Hassawampa's water rushing downstream, killing as many as 100 people. The ill-fated dam was part of a plan to use river water for hydraulic mining, another example of this precious resource shaping Arizona's human history. The drive ends after 22.3 miles at an intersection with Hosani Ranch Road. From there, Wagoner Road gets much rougher and steeper as it winds into the Bradshaws, so enjoy the view, then retrace your path back to SR 89 for a different perspective on water in the desert. And this concludes Scenic Drive, Wagoner Road in the Bradshaw Mountains. The hike of the month for November 2025 is Carr Peak Trail in the Miller Peak Wilderness, written by Robert Steve. Switchback rhymes with six-pack. They're not interdependent words, but like mashed potatoes and gravy at Thanksgiving, they're an important combination on this trail. Not at the same time, though. The switchbacks help shuttle hikers to a summit that rises almost 2,000 feet above the trailhead. And the six-pack, well, that's the reward for conquering a route that's steep, rocky, and grueling. It's a workout, and so is getting there. For the first few miles, Carr Canyon Road, the final approach to the starting point, is doable in a station wagon, but the polished surface quickly gives way to a jagged mess. Like rows of shark teeth, the rocks in the road will shred your tires if you're reckless. What's worse, it's a narrow one-lane ordeal with steep drop-offs and no guardrails. If you're afraid of heights or generally faint of heart, you might want to skip this hike. But if you have high clearance and a high threshold, this is one of the best trails in Arizona. It throws a lot of different looks along the way, and the views from the top are distant and spectacular. The hike begins at Ramsey Vista Campground, which is tucked in the trees at an elevation of 7,400 feet. There's a lot to love in the Chiricahua Mountains, and this campground is high on the list. From the first step, just south of the restroom, the trail starts climbing and never lets up. Random yuccas and tunnels of manzanitas lead to a small forest of big trees that had been spared from fires that burned the area in 1977, 1991, and 2011. It's hard to be hopeful when so many of the state's natural wonders are going up in flames, but the recovery you'll see on this trail is a good reminder that Mother Nature never gives up. The new growth, including young emery oaks and Arizona black walnuts, is a testament to that. In early November, there might even be some lingering fall color. After about 20 minutes, you'll cross into the Miller Peak Wilderness, which protects 20,190 acres and nearly 80 species of mammals, including quadrumundis, javelinas, black bears, mountain lions, and Cooey's deer. There are birds, too, about 170 species, 14 of which are hummingbirds. A few minutes later, you'll come to an intersection with the old Sawmill Springs Trail and hit the first of the switchbacks. They're long, and they eat up a lot of elevation. Like most areas hit by fire, the north slope of the Huachucas is a patchwork of old trees, new trees, and open space. The switchbacks cut through all of the different zones and
about an hour

0: in lead to the first new-growth aspens. The clusters are thick like a jungle and mixed with Apache pines. A few hundred feet later, you'll come to a giant Douglas fir that survived every one of the fires. Just beyond the big fir, the trail starts to wind in a clockwise direction around the base of the peak. 10 minutes later, you'll get your first glimpse of Mexico. And closer in, to the southeast, you'll see the Miller Canyon Trail, which connects the Arizona Trail near Bathtub Spring. From this point, you'll need to start looking towards your feet and to the right for a sliver of a trail that veers to the northwest. At the time of this writing, there wasn't a sign, but if there had been, it would have read, Car Peak Spur Trail number 108. If you're marking your mileage, the intersection is about 2.5 miles in. Keep your eyes peeled. If you miss the connection, you'll eventually intersect the Crest Trail, which is about a mile away. If you make it, you'll scramble up a steep slope for a quarter mile to the top. As payoffs go, Car Peak offers one of the best. From that summit, you can see Mexico to the south, New Mexico to the east, the Rincon Mountains to the north, and the Santa Rita Mountains to the west. The views are the highlight of the hike, and if you're lucky enough to have a campsite and a six-pack at the trailhead, even better. And this concludes Hike of the Month, Car Peak Trail in the Miller Peak Wilderness. Jean Parrott is the author of Moaning Ice Machines and Other Worldly Fears Bedevil Our Hero One Night at a Haunted Hotel. I stayed overnight in one of Arizona's notorious haunted hotels. It was my wife's idea, not mine. This was something she had always wanted to do and something I had always wanted not to do. Isn't this wonderful, my wife asked when we got back to our room after dinner. No, I said when I finally got my teeth to stop chattering. You have to get over this silly notion of being afraid of ghosts, she said. I'm not afraid of ghosts, I said. I just don't like them. Why not, she asked. Because they wake you up in the middle of the night. She said, so does pepperoni pizza, but you're not afraid of that. I replied, no, but I don't go out of my way to stay in a hotel room that's filled with them either. My wife told me, come on, it's an adventure. Besides, the only way to overcome an inordinate fear is to confront it. I said, I don't believe in confronting fear. Uncle Izzy felt like that, and he tried to teach me to swim by throwing me out of a rowboat. It must have worked, she said. Kind of. I learned to swim, and Uncle Izzy just kept mumbling after I climbed back into the boat. Then he said the next day he was going to teach me to fly. I said, I don't believe that story. I said, well, I don't believe your theory of overcoming fear by confronting it. I simply prefer to hide in a closet. She said, I don't know why you're so afraid anyway. You know, some ghosts can be good. Nonsense, I said. The only good ghost is a dead one. Ghosts are dead, she said. I don't care, I told her. I still don't want to be in a hotel room filled with them. She said, I think live people can do more harm to you than dead people. I said, I agree with that totally. That's why I very rarely book a hotel room that's filled with live people either. My wife said, look, there's nothing under the bed. She lifted the bed covers to show me. There's nothing in the closets. She opened the closet doors to prove it. There's no one in the bathroom. She led me into that room to indicate it was empty. Now, do you feel better? I said, aren't ghosts invisible? She said, usually yes. I said, then there could have been several of them under the bed, in the closets, and occupying the bathroom. My wife said, you're being very childish. You have this room booked for the night, so let's start getting ready for bed. So we started getting ready for bed. Then I heard it. Listen, she asked, what? Don't you hear it? I said, it sounds like someone moaning and clanging chains or something. She said, yes, I do hear it. It does sound like someone moaning and clanging chains. It also sounds like someone getting ice from the ice machine just across the hall. Now let's get to sleep, and you'll see by morning that your fear of ghosts is gone. Maybe you're right, I said. Put out the light, she said. What? I shouted. Put out the light, she repeated. I think I'll leave the light on, I said. Why? I'll just sit up and read for a while. She said, you didn't bring a book. I said, then I'll just sit up and practice reading for when I do have a book. She scoffed at me. You're afraid of the dark, aren't you? I said, I am not afraid of the dark. I just don't want to put the light out. My wife said, well, I can't sleep in the light. Aha, I said, you're afraid of the light. She said, don't be silly. I'm not afraid of the light. I just can't sleep with the lights on. I said, well, I'm not afraid of the dark either. I just can't sleep with the dark on. "Oh, for crying out loud," she said. Then she got up, turned off the light, and snuggled back under the covers, prepared to sleep bravely through all sorts of hauntings and ghostly terrorization. It took me a bit longer to relax. I busied myself with other things before getting under the bed covers. Then I heard my wife say something. I ignored her. She mumbled something again. Finally, I said, "What was that you said, honey?" She said, "Your feet are awfully cold in this bed." I said, "Honey, I haven't been in bed yet. I was in the bathroom brushing my teeth." We didn't actually stay the entire night. And this concludes Moaning Ice Machines and Otherworldly Fears Bedevil Our Hero One Night at a Haunted Hotel. From the December 1940 issue comes Old Bill, Portrait of an Arizonan by Raymond Carlson. Old Bill is just a plain old burro, ugly as a battered fence, but tougher than shoe leather. He's a philosophical sort of cuss, and he takes life just as it comes. He can be the meanest, the most stubborn animal ever to set 4 feet on the ground and refuse to budge. And then again, he can be an angel, as sweet and loving as a kitten, and the workingest old fool in 40 counties. There's something noble about Old Bill, something fine and superior. He holds himself proud like a gentleman should, and he accepts the blows of ill fortune without flinching and with dignity, the same as he accepts the blessings of good fortune. He looks out on the world through sad, patient eyes without a chip on his shoulder, not like he's always looking for trouble, nor does he cringe like he's afraid of trouble when it comes. His slow, steady tread is heard all through the pages of our history books. Old Bill's great-great-great-grandfathers came to America from Spain in the days of the conquest. Long before that, one of Old Bill's ancestors trudged down the dusty road from Bethphage and Bethany to carry the Carpenter of Galilee into Jerusalem, the most memorable journey ever taken. Years and years ago, when Arizona was just a big empty place on the map, Old Bill's forefathers proved their mettle by helping carve a state out of a big, straggling wilderness. Men came along looking for mines and places to hoe the ground into farms, and burros like Old Bill made it possible for them to do so. No sun ever beat upon the desert that was too hot for Old Bill, and no trail or hillside too rocky or too steep for his sure step. He may not be pretty-like, but he'll live and grow fat and catclaw and mesquite that would be slow death for the haughtiest thoroughbred. He may not be winged lightning, but he'll carry a heavy pack all day in the hottest sun, and he'll get there without belly aching for water all the time. He's no beauty, and he's about as awkward as a weather-beaten barn, but he's as reliable as the sun itself, and you can rely on him like your best friend. Old Bill is brave, too, and he'll fight for his own. The old prospectors say that even coyotes give Old Bill and his kin a wide berth because when he starts kicking, he just doesn't know when to stop. Nope. Old Bill will never win any beauty contest, and those flop ears of his will seldom set an artist crazy. But sometime, maybe, they'll build a big statue out of solid granite that will stand always in honor and memory of one of the most important figures in the winning of our West, and they'll dedicate it to the borough, one like Old Bill. Raymond Carlson was editor of the magazine for nearly 2 generations, beginning in the late 1930s. His vision, his uncanny knack for spotting talent in writers, photographers, and artists, and his love of Arizona came together to make Arizona highways known and respected throughout the world. And this concludes Old Bill, Portrait of an Arizonan. Excerpted from the April 1949 issue comes Climax Jack, My Favorite Outlaw, by George H. Smalley. Grizzled cowmen from the mountains, grim, stern settlers from the Gila Valley filed into the jury box. The county attorney plunged into a vociferous recital of the misdeeds of the accused. "Gentlemen of the jury, the territory of Arizona will prove to you that this defendant is the most dangerous criminal known from Hardscrabble Creek to the Mexico border. There's not a jail in this part of the territory that has not housed him, but not for long, for he has broken out of every one of them." Listen to this from our local newspaper, the Solomonville Bulletin. "Climax Jim, the notorious jailbreaker, is exerting his arts and wiles to the utmost to absent himself from our jail. Confined in the steel cell with Climax were 7 other desperate criminals, and the sheriff had them shackled in pairs. A horse thief and Climax were bound together with handcuffs and leg irons. The next morning, when jailer Merrill entered the cell, the two men were parading up and down, their legs tied with cotton string. The shackles were hanging on the cell door and the handcuffs were on the floor. Climax Jim is the most slippery bird in the Southwest. When confined in jail, at other times it was impossible to keep him shackled. The judge ruled that the best evidence of guilt was the check which the territory alleged Climax Jack altered and cashed. A witness employed in the bank where the check was cashed was placed on the stand, and the county attorney attempted to introduce the check as evidence after it was identified by the witness. "Object," whispered Climax Jim to the young lawyer who was defending him. The young lawyer jumped to his feet, swinging his arms and shouting his objections. The county attorney cut in, and a fiery argument ensued. He placed a check on the table to allow full use of his hands in clinching his argument. The eyes of judge and jury were upon the speaker, but not the steel blue eyes of Climax Jack. From the folds of his shirt, he drew a long, moist plug of chewing tobacco. He bit into it and laid the plug on the table as he nonchalantly stroked his shaggy mustache. A moment later, he drew the plug of tobacco toward him and slipped it into his shirt, where he crumbled a paper that had adhered to it. Stroking his mustache, he placed the crumbled wad in his mouth. As the argument progressed, Climax sat complacently chewing, and when the judge ruled the check was admissible, Climax quickly swallowed, and the prima facie evidence supporting the territory's indictment disappeared down his throat. From the October 1939 issue comes Coroner's Fee. The kid was riding alone in Lonesome Valley, practically in the shadow of Mingus Mountain, searching for a sorrel horse whose return would put a $5 gold piece in his pocket. $5 would go toward the purchase of books when school opened in Prescott. Thunderheads rose massively above the granite hills to the southwest and blew across the rolling stretches of the valley. The wind blew stronger, and despite attempts of the afternoon sun, the light in the valley became more feeble. The knee-deep grass leaned sharply before the road. Sand swirled out of the small arroyos. The kid nudged his horse's flanks and moved a little more rapidly toward home at Spalding's station on the Camp Verde-Prescott Road. He was still several miles away, and in the early 1880s, Arizona riders did not carry ponchos. Rain was certain. Before long, the rain fell hard and lightning cracked over the valley, lighting up the trail and frightening an already nervous horse. Topping a little hill, just as a long bolt flashed out of the black cloud mass, the kid saw a rider ahead, also running his horse. The kid slackened a bit, too young to feel safe riding a dismal, rain-swept valley with a stranger. Still, he youthfully longed for company. The stage from Prescott to Phoenix had been robbed a few weeks before, and who could tell, this might be the bandit. And what business did the man have in Lonesome Valley? Of course, he could have been riding from Jerome to Prescott, but it was late in the day to still be so far from Prescott. Two, he was several miles beyond the trail. The kid walked his horse. It was still raining hard an hour later when the kid's horse snorted and shied from the stranger, and his horse sprawled on the road, struck dead by lightning. The kid rode onto the ranch and told his father. As the storm abated in the evening, word was sent to the sheriff in Prescott. The next morning, a buckboard drew up to the ranch with three passengers, a deputy sheriff, and two witnesses. The kid climbed in, and they drove out into Lonesome Valley to find the dead traveler. Buzzards marked the location of the body as the funeral party hurried into the valley. One pistol shot frightened the vultures from the two bodies already torn by the beasts. The dead man was a Mexican, neither old nor young. He was ordinarily clad. None of the party, widely acquainted in the district, could identify him. There was not a single coin in his pockets, absolutely no papers or other signs of identification. They buried the unknown traveler on a little hill out in Lonesome Valley, and buzzards consumed his horse. One of the witnesses slipped into his blue denims the battered common pocket knife that was the man's only personal possession. The saddle and the bridle were the coroner's fee. And this concludes Coroner's Fee. That concludes today's readings from Arizona Highways. Did you know that if you miss a program, you can get it on demand at sunsounds.org? 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
1: Welcome. You're listening to Native Sun on Sun Sounds of Arizona. I'm your volunteer reader, Kim Chupa Cornell. First up, no one believed her. 11 years later, her abuser was convicted sexual assault by Elise Wild for Native News Online. Last year, Phoenix Johnson came across a news article that made her feel faint. "It was jarring for me," she told Native News Online. "I cried. I felt angry. I also felt vindicated." The article announced that Dr. Richard McGrath's sentencing for multiple sexual assault convictions. 7 years earlier, Johnson reported that McGrath assaulted her at work, an incident in which he was cleared of any wrongdoing and she lost her job. Now she stared at his guilty face in the news, a consequence for the harm he caused other women. "Seeing his face was a lot harder for me than I expected," she said. "It just kind of sent chills through me." In 2011, Johnson returned to her homeland of Ketchikan, Alaska, to do what many Native people do after spending years away from their community: give back to their tribe. Johnson spent her childhood in southeast Alaska. She loved hunting, fishing, and being close to her culture. After high school, she served in the Air Force as an aerial combat technician and aerial surveillance instructor, and later taught suicide intervention skills. In 2011, she moved with her daughter to Ketchikan. "I felt like I'm going home to what I know is safe," she said. "Home is safe." Ketchikan is located in the lower curve of Alaska's panhandle. The town is enveloped by the temperate rainforest of the Tongass National Forest and hugs the shore of the Tongass Narrows. Its population of about 8,000 residents depends largely on tourism dollars, with more than 1 million tourists visiting each year via cruise ships to take in the area's Tlingit cultures and world-renowned salmon industry. Johnson was thrilled at the prospect of building a cultural foundation for her daughter. In 2012, she started working as a lab technician, the first step toward a career in medicine. What was supposed to be a new beginning turned into a nightmare that drove her away from her tribal home, the lab. According to documents obtained by Native News Online, in 2010, Dr. Richard McGrath was issued a license to practice osteopathic medicine in the state of Alaska. By 2012, he was supervising the tribal health clinic lab in Ketchikan Indian Community. Johnson worked in the lab for a couple of weeks when McGrath began touching her, grazing her with his pelvis as he walked by, touching her breast for a moment when reaching for supplies, playing with her hair, lingering his hands on her neck and shoulders. Like many women in her situation, Johnson initially doubted the instincts that told her the behavior was inappropriate. In March 2012, during a conversation, McGrath slapped Johnson's buttocks. Later that day, she filed a complaint with the Tribal Human Resources Department, then submitted more documentation of inappropriate conduct. HR said they would investigate, so Johnson waited. A month later, Johnson received an official notification that the investigation determined no verifiable sexual harassment had occurred. The notification brushed off the butt slap as intended for her back. Johnson immediately filed a grievance in response. Days later, she was fired and escorted from the lab. It was an almost indescribable, horrific feeling of being treated like a criminal after being traumatized sexually, she said. Now, out of work, she faced a loss of income as a single mother. "My dread, my sadness is hard to put into words," she said. Then came the rumors. Native American women experience the highest rates of sexual assault of any other demographic. One of three victims reports their assaults. With Native victims, the number is likely less, according to Strongheart's Native Helpline, a domestic violence hotline for Native Americans. There is a perception that nothing will happen. Rachel Carr Shunk, Sioux St. Lou Marie Tribe of Chippewa Indians, Strongheart's deputy executive officer, told Native News Online. According to the Department of Justice, 98% of sexual assaults reported to law enforcement don't result in arrests, convictions, or any level of accountability. Met with the jurisdictional confusion and apathy that drives low convictions in Indian country, Native American survivors might feel especially discouraged. After Johnson was fired, word quickly spread through town that she had had a romantic relationship with McGrath. "The rumor was that I was a harlot," she said. "I was a 26-year-old single mom, honorably discharged. I came home to be part of my own culture as part of my identity reclamation journey. The only thing that came out of it was gossip that I had a thing with a 60-plus-year-old white man who was a predator. It was so destabilizing." The cost of living at Ketchikan is nearly 20% higher than the national average, and Johnson was facing a total loss of income. She worked odd jobs to make ends meet. She assisted an elderly man with daily tasks, helped renovate a house, and drove a van for a tour company. After she scrimped and saved her earnings for months, Johnson had enough to leave Ketchikan, the homeland she once longed for. "I was depleted on every level, emotionally, mentally, spiritually," she said. "It really rocked my trust in humanity. And I think the hardest part is it really degraded, even broke, you know, a lot of my relationship and my trust in my own people." Until this year, Johnson only told a few close friends what happened to her in Ketchikan. Sentencing. In April 2016, 6 years after Johnson left, McGrath was arrested at the Seattle-Tacoma International Airport on 8 counts of sexual assault. A month later, more victims came forward, bringing the total criminal charges against him to 13. The assaults were committed against patients in 2018 while McGrath was working as a physician at Sitka Community Hospital. In 2023, he pleaded guilty to third-degree sexual assault and was sentenced to 2 years in prison. Johnson says it's fortunate that McGrath was arrested to stop his violent behavior. She pointed to the missing and murdered Indigenous peoples crisis as a symptom of what happens when justice is ignored. "How we value Indigenous women can determine safety outcomes, life or death," she said. "What stopped this man from progressing even further to potentially killing somebody?" Today, Johnson lives in Seattle with her daughter. She said her experience in Ketchikan reverberated through her life. She's hesitant to tie herself to a workplace and works as a consultant. Years of hypervigilance stemming from the trauma left her wishing she was more present for the joys of motherhood instead of constantly worrying about how to keep the same thing from happening to her daughter. "I could have spent so many more years just being present for my baby girl," she said, "not having to be a survivor, a fighter, and I could teach her about new places and people without this whole other lens of assessing for threat." She hopes by telling her story now, it will help prompt systemic changes to hold abusers accountable regardless of their status in a community. "I want to make this world a better place," she said. "It might be helping to change minds. It might be, hopefully, one day changing policy." At Strongheart's, resources are available to encourage survivors to tell their stories and for others to believe them, Carr Shunk said. "It seems almost impossible to seek justice and accountability," Carr Shunk said. "But there is power in telling your story, whether to law enforcement, a trusted friend or relative, or to an advocate. It's so important to speak truth to your experiences. For survivors to trust that they'll be believed, it takes all of us to do better." Strongheart's Native Helpline is 1-844-7-NATIVE or 1-844-762-8483. The helpline is a safe, anonymous, and confidential domestic and sexual violence helpline for Native Americans and Alaska Natives, offering support and advocacy. Up next, Supreme Court curbs Voting Rights Act and major Louisiana redistricting ruling by Levi Rickert. In a decision issued Wednesday morning, the U.S. Supreme Court struck down Louisiana's congressional map that had created a second majority black district, a move that is expected to significantly reshape voting rights enforcement across the country. The 6-3 ruling in Louisiana versus Callis is being viewed as one of the most consequential voting rights decisions in decades, sharply narrowing the scope of the Voting Rights Act of 1965. At the center of the case was whether Louisiana's revised map, drawn after earlier legal challenges, amounted to an unconstitutional racial gerrymander. Writing for the majority, Samuel Alito said the map relied too heavily on race, adding that compliance with the Voting Rights Act does not automatically justify race-based districting. The ruling requires plaintiffs challenging voting maps to prove intentional discrimination, raising the bar for future legal claims. Legal analysts say the decision weakens Section 2 of the Voting Rights Act, long considered the primary tool for challenging practices that dilute minority voting strengths. Courts had previously allowed cases based on the effects of a map, known as the results standard. But the new ruling shifts the burden toward proving explicit discriminatory intent, a far more difficult threshold. In a strongly worded dissent, Elena Kagan, joined by Sonia Sotomayor and Ketanji Brown Jackson, warned that the decision undermines core civil rights protections. Kagan wrote that the ruling demolishes key provisions of the Voting Rights Act and can make it significantly harder to challenge discriminatory district maps moving forward. The case stems from redistricting following the 2020 census. Although black residents make up roughly one-third of Louisiana's population, earlier maps included only one majority black district out of six. After a federal court found that the configuration likely violated the Voting Rights Act, lawmakers approved a second majority black district, prompting a lawsuit from voters who argued the revised map relied excessively on race. The ruling is expected to have far-reaching national implications. By limiting how Section 2 can be applied, the decision may give states more flexibility in drawing congressional and legislative districts, potentially affecting minority representation. Analysts say it could also lead to new rounds of disputes ahead of future elections, particularly in southern states. On Wednesday afternoon, Native American Rights Fund and National Congress of American Indians released the following statement. The Native American Rights Fund and the National Congress of American Indians, who have fought for Native voting rights since their inception more than 50 years ago, respond. Today's decision cruelly undercuts the Voting Rights Act, the foundational tool for Native voters and other voters of color to protect themselves from racial discrimination when voting, including in redistricting. The decision mocks our shared democratic principles and will have direct impact on people's lives. When a tribal nation or Native American community's political voice is diluted, so is its ability to secure good schools, adequate infrastructure, healthcare access, environmental protection, and economic opportunity. Taking away voting protections like what happened with today's decision makes it harder and at times impossible for Native voters to elect representatives who will respond to their needs. Every voter's voice should count. Over more than 50 years since our founding, we at Native American Rights Fund and National Congress of American Indians have, over and over again, joined organizations and advocates across the country to repeal attacks on voter rights. In fact, every major civil rights victory in our history has grown out of a movement such as this one. We will continue to fight for justice for Native voters and all voters because our country is stronger when our democratic values are honored and every vote is protected. O.J. Siemens, co-executive director of Four Directions Native Vote, views today's ruling as a setback for people of color's ability to have representation. This ruling today is not unexpected. The Supreme Court's ruling in Louisiana versus Calais has made voting rights cases under Section 2 of the Voting Rights Act dead upon arrival in most instances by allowing districts to be drawn solely through partisan gerrymandering. Siemens said to Native News Online, this new obstacle to the electoral process will further dilute the voices of minority communities and Indian country. The ruling adds to a series of decisions over the past decade that have narrowed the reach of federal voting rights protections, raising fresh questions about the future of election law in the United States. You're listening to Native Sun on Sun Sounds of Arizona. I'm your volunteer reader, Kim Chupa Cornell. Up next, gray wolf population in Washington surges to highest recorded level. By Aspen Ford, for Washington State Standard, and published in ICT News, Indian Country Today. Washington's gray wolf population is at its highest count since the state began monitoring in 2008. State and tribal officials counted a minimum of 270 wolves and 49 packs, including 23 breeding pairs at the end of 2025, according to a new report from the Washington Department of Fish and Wildlife. The numbers are estimates from last winter's surveying and include lone wolves. It marks 17.4% increase from 2024, when the tally was 230 wolves and 43 packs. That year marked the first decline since counting began. In 2023, the state recorded 254 wolves and 42 packs. The growth is pretty consistent in what we've seen in our recolonizing population throughout recovery, said Trent Rusin, a wolf biologist for the Washington Department of Fish and Wildlife. The state groups wolves into three recovery regions, Eastern Washington, the North Cascades, and Southern Cascades and Northwest Coast. The increase was fueled in part by six new or reestablished packs. In Northeast Washington, three packs were reestablished. Officials recorded two new packs in the North Cascades and one new pack on the Confederated Tribes of the Colville Reservation. There were no known wolf packs in the Southern Cascades and Northern Coast region by the end of 2025, according to the report. Regaining lost footing is essential, but these numbers don't mean wolves are recovered, said Amarok Weiss, a senior wolf advocate at the Center for Biological Diversity. The Southern Cascades and Northern Coast boast some of the best wolf habitat in the state, but still have no wolf packs or breeding pairs. To get there from their current habitat, wolves would have to cross I-90 or the Columbia Basin, which they can and have, said Gabriel Spence, wolf biologist for Fish and Wildlife. They have a high mortality, human-caused mortality, on wolves in the South Cascades, said Spence. That mortality can really slow any population growth. At least 28 wolves died last year, according to the report. Six were killed due to livestock conflict. Of those, four were lethally removed by the state. Killing a wolf without authorization can carry penalties of up to a year in jail or a $5,000 fine under state law. Wolves and ranchers. For ranchers, an increasing number of wolves means more risk for their livestock. Because the wolves are classified as endangered under state law, ranchers are not allowed to kill them. The state compensates ranchers when a wolf kills their livestock. But even then, it's not enough, said Chelsea Haney, executive vice president of the Washington Cattlemen's Association. Attacks on livestock in 2025 decreased by 50% from the year before, according to the report. Five of the 49 packs last year were involved in at least one confirmed or probable livestock injury or mortality. But ranchers don't always report when things happen, Hanji said, calling the reported number skewed. It's not just the loss of a cow, she said. Wolves that inhabit ranchers stress cattle to the point they are not able to breed or successfully carry a calf. Range riders could be a solution, Hanji said, referring to those contracted by the state to monitor land and report wolf activity to ranchers, but there's simply not enough of them. In our next story, treaty defenders demonstrate against drilling near sacred site, by Amelia Schaefer for ICT News. Rapid City, South Dakota. Roughly a dozen indigenous treaty defenders gathered near a sacred site in the Black Hills early Thursday morning to show their opposition to drilling near the site. Treaty defenders conducted ceremonial activities near two drill pads in response to recent exploratory graphite drilling within the 2-mile buffer zone. Lakota youth locked down to drilling equipment by taping their arms to machinery, and organizers constructed a prayer altar nearby. As of Thursday morning, organizers were informed law enforcement was en route but had not yet arrived. Treaty defenders said they fear that the mining activity could threaten the nearby Rapid Creek watershed, which supplies water to several tribal communities, as well as local municipalities like the Ellsworth Air Force Base. Drilling could also disrupt ceremonies regularly held at the site, tribal leaders had told ICT News in May of 25. For Ocheti Shakoin, Dakota, Lakota, and Nakota people, the site is sacred in part because it aligns with the constellations at various points in the year and is a focal point of oral history. The site is roughly 50 miles west of Rapid City. The area has been used by Ocheti Shakoin nations for generations as a site for ceremonies and gatherings. Exploratory drilling for graphite in this case involves drilling up to 18 holes that are 3 to 3.5 inches in diameter, 1,000 feet into the earth. Currently, all of the United States graphite comes from China. Representatives from the South Dakota Mineral Industries Association told ICT May of 2025. With new tariffs from President Donald Trump, companies are looking for a domestic solution. That solution could come in the Black Hills, but not without threatening hard-fought for tribal sovereignty over an area already promised to the Ocheti Shakoin. The U.S. Forest Service granted local mining company Pete Lean & Sons a permit allowing for exploratory drilling near the site on February 27th. The permit was deemed to be exempt from the federal environmental review process required under the National Environmental Policy Act. At least 10 drill pads are operating within the 2-mile buffer zone surrounding the site, according to NDN Collective, a nonprofit indigenous advocacy organization headquartered in Rapid City. The buffer zone was created following the purchase of portions of the site by several Ocheti Shakoin tribes, after which it was placed in federal trust. Treaty defenders placed signs and banners on mining equipment and sang and drummed at the site. NDN Collective and two environmental advocacy groups, Black Hills Clean Water Alliance and Earthworks, filed a lawsuit against the U.S. Forest Service on April 2nd in response to its decision to permit drilling. The lawsuit cites violations of the National Environmental Policy Act and potential threats to lands recognized for religious and cultural importance. In late April, the three plaintiffs filed for a temporary restraining order to stop drilling, NDN Collective organizer said. Peshla is our sacred land, and we are doing everything we can to protect it, said Valerie Big Eagle, and the director of the Hey Sepa initiatives at NDN Collective in an April 30th press release. We will not cease our ceremony in the face of destruction, disrespect, and illegal drilling. In our next story, why Native Americans wear red and march on May 5th. By Levi Rickert for Native News Online. While many Americans spend May 5th celebrating Cinco de Mayo, a day that commemorates the Mexican Army's unexpected victory over French forces at the Battle of Puebla on May 5th, 1862, Native Americans and their allies across Indian Country will spend May 5th wearing red shirts to commemorate Missing and Murdered Indigenous Peoples, MMIP, Awareness Day. At various places across Indian Country, those wearing red will gather, and some will march to bring awareness to the epidemic of missing and murdered Indigenous people in the United States. Some core national statistics are 4,200 unsolved cases of missing and murdered indigenous people in the United States, 1,500 active missing cases currently recorded in federal databases, 2,700 homicide cases involving indigenous victims reported federally. These numbers come from federal sources like the Bureau of Indian Affairs and FBI, but even they acknowledge gaps. May 5th was selected following the introduction of a resolution in 2017 by Montana Senators Steve Daines, Republican, and John Tester, Democrat, recognizing May 5th, Hannah Harris's birthday, as a National Day of Awareness for Missing and Murdered Native American Women and Girls, according to a post on the National League of Cities, NLC, website. In 2021, President Biden issued a proclamation designating May 5th as Missing and Murdered Indigenous Persons, MMIP, Awareness Day. The proclamation was removed by the Trump White House. Hannah Harris was 20 years old at the time of her death, which occurred after she left the Northern Cheyenne Indian Reservation to go into nearby Lame Deer, Montana, to watch the Independence Day fireworks and never returned home. When her immediate family reported her missing, local law enforcement downplayed her disappearance. 4 days later, a volunteer search found her badly decomposed body in the summer heat of the Great Plains. Her body was so decomposed that forensic technicians could not ascertain whether she had been sexually assaulted or the cause of death. Testimony for those responsible for her death confirmed Harris was raped and bludgeoned to death. The crisis of missing and murdered indigenous women and relatives is not new. On some reservations, Native women face murder rates more than 10 times the national average, and these disappearances and murders are often linked directly to domestic violence, dating violence, sexual assault, stalking, sex trafficking, and long-standing harms impacting indigenous communities. Wearing red. Wearing red has become a unifying act of visibility and resistance. Advocates say the color was chosen because red is believed to be the only color spirits can see, a call to those who have been taken, and a signal that they are not forgotten. Across tribal communities, marches, prayer walks, and vigils will be held, with families carrying photos of loved ones whose cases remain unsolved or ignored. For many, May 5th is not symbolic. It is deeply personal. It is about demanding accountability from law enforcement, improving data collection, and ensuring jurisdictional gaps no longer allow perpetrators to evade justice. Until that happens, the red shirts will remain. You've been listening to Native Son on Sun Sounds of Arizona. I am your volunteer reader, Kim Chupa Cornell. Music is Land Back by Hallucination. 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
1: This is the Men's Magazine Hour on Sun Sounds of Arizona. And now, here is your host, the man with the plan, the master of disaster, Don Subzak.

Good day, everyone. This is Ed, coming to you from the Talking Information Center of the Massachusetts Radio Network with articles from The National Interest magazine. We'll lead off this week with Joseph Hammond's article entitled, How Europe is Racing to Secure Lithium Supply with New Mining Efforts. Joseph Hammond is a journalist and former Fulbright Public Policy Fellow with the government of Malawi. In recent years, the European Union, EU for short, has become increasingly focused on the strategic implications of concentrated supply chains. Lithium is emerging as a resource for the 21st century, with an importance comparable to that of petroleum in the 20th century. China produces roughly two-thirds of the world's refined lithium supply, and many European leaders worry about its geopolitical implications. With demand expected to grow fivefold by 2030 for lithium, Europe is picking up a shovel and scrambling to build its own lithium mining and processing capabilities, and for many members of the EU, that process all starts with digging in their own backyards. From Germany to Serbia to Portugal, mining firms are racing to develop promising new discoveries of lithium. For countries without promising lithium deposits, stockpiling is the only option. Stéphane Séjourné, who is the European Commissioner for Industrial Strategy, said in an interview with Reuters, "All European countries today have strategic reserves for oil and gas. We should do the same for strategic raw materials." At the start of the year, Europe was believed to be home to only 5% of global lithium deposits. Portugal was home to Europe's only commercial lithium mining operation for use in ceramics. Now, Portugal's Barroso lithium mining project has been designated strategic by the European Union under the Critical Raw Minerals Act, CRMA. We do love our acronyms in government. Large-scale production at the site could begin as early as 2027. However, the project faces local opposition, and a rare United Nations report has condemned the lack of transparency surrounding the project. Across Portugal and elsewhere, Europe's rush for white gold has drawn criticism from environmentalists who worry about the impact of the mining operations. Serbia's Jadar lithium project and EU strategic interests. Another nation with large lithium deposit lies just outside the European Union, in Serbia. The Eastern European country has been a candidate for EU membership since 2012. An energy specialist with Ghent University, Joannes Lavian, says, "The European Union's interest in Serbia was almost too good to be true. It is claimed the country could provide up to 15% of Europe's lithium needs alone. The mineral jadarite, rich in lithium, is unique to Serbia's Jadar value. Mining the stable mineral is comparatively low impact, unlike other mining operations, but political questions remain." Mr. Lavian said, "Questions about Serbia's commitment to European ideals, and to a lesser extent its ties to Russia, are significant hurdles." Global mining company Rio Tinto has long supported the project and welcomed the inclusion of the mine under the European Union's CRMA framework last summer. However, it was announced it was pausing local operations due to opposition from environmental groups. Neven Svetkan, a fellow with the Institute of Social Sciences in Belgrade and a former member of the Serbian Parliament, stated, "Sooner or later, this or some new project about mining and lithium will move forward in Serbia." Mr. Svetkan allowed that the political situation is not ideal for large-scale projects, saying, "Serbia lacks several conditions, including political stability due to ongoing student protests." Other countries hope they are sitting on Europe's motherlode of white gold. British-based Neptune Energy announced the discovery of 43 million tons of lithium carbonate in Saxony-Anhalt, Germany. The company has proposed extracting the mineral from brine in a process that would involve minimal land usage. Christopher Ecclestone, a strategic mining analyst, said, "It's a potential game-changer for European Union's lithium ambitions. If validated, Germany's reserves could put Europe on a par with global producers. If confirmed, the find could rival those of South America's Lithium Crescent, which spans Bolivia, Chile, and Argentina.
While the United States has long imported lithium from this region, it is not without geopolitical risk. Bolivia, for example, called for a lithium cartel similar to OPEC in 2020, and last year, the country's state-run lithium company signed development deals with Chinese and Russian commercial entities. The European Union passed the Critical Raw Materials Act in 2024. The law has expedited the development of mining and recycling projects deemed strategic. However, the act's rapid rollout drew criticism, notably from the Green Party lawmakers, who argued that the approval process lacks transparency. Of the 47 projects labeled strategic, at the time under the act, 22 involve lithium in some capacity. Lithium recycling will also play a role in meeting future demand. Lithium may ultimately decide the balance of industrial power around the globe. Whether mined in the valleys of Serbia or recovered from brine in Germany, Europe's lithium mines hope to rewrite the global energy battery, one battery at a time. Next up from the winter issue of National Interest, author Richard Sanders writes, "Has Javier Milei cured Argentina's economy?" Richard M. Sanders is a senior fellow, Western Hemisphere, at the Center for National Interest. A former member of the senior foreign service of the State Department, of the Department of State, he served as economic counselor at the U.S. Embassy in Venezuela, 2002-05, and as deputy chief of mission at the U.S. Embassy in Nicaragua, 2007-2010. Having gained a working majority in the Argentinian Congress, and with it, passage of a key labor reform bill, President Javier Milei now looks forward to an aggressive program of selling off state-owned enterprises. Although the business community overall welcomes these measures, friction has arisen with Argentina's struggling industrial sector as Milei turns a deaf ear to its pleas for subsidies and tariffs. A true believer in his libertarian ideology, he seems determined to press on with his program, and for now, at least, he has sufficient support from the Argentinian public to do so. Javier Milei's anti-inflation drive. During his first 2 years in office, Milei focused on bringing down inflation. He has achieved partial but significant success using tough spending cuts to wrestle it down from 219.9% in December of 24 to 41.3% in December of 25, at the inevitable cost of a painful recession and high unemployment. Fortunately, over the past year, Argentina has begun to see economic recovery with a GDP growth of 4.5%. Nevertheless, many are still feeling the pain. At one point, it appeared that Milei would pay a political price for a self-proclaimed chainsaw approach to government spending when his supporters did poorly in the September legislative elections in the populous Buenos Aires province. Some prophesied the beginning of the end of his reform drive, and the peso began to wobble in currency markets. But Milei got a boost from the Trump administration when the U.S. Treasury provided short-term support for the peso through a currency swap arrangement. He then roared back politically in late October with a strong showing in midterm congressional elections, which gave him the opportunity to construct a working majority consisting of his own party, La Libertad Avanza, which stands for Liberty Advances, together with other conservative and centrist groups, as well as legislators beholden to Argentina's powerful provincial governors. A big win for Argentina labor reform. Milei has moved swiftly to take advantage of the more favorable political environment, obtaining passage of a market-friendly labor reform, something that once would have seemed impossible given the unique power of Argentina's labor unions have long held. However, amid the long-term decay of Argentina's economy, the unions have lost strength, and many Argentinians view them as self-interested bureaucracies largely dedicated to preserving the political and financial interests of their leaders. The principal elements of labor reform include a recalculation downward of the amount that employers have to pay in order to lay off workers, the creation of separate funds to pay for such compensation, comparable to unemployment insurance in the U.S., greater flexibility regarding maximum daily working hours and required vacation periods, while maintaining the overall guaranteed levels, the creation of a 6-month probation period before newly hired workers gain full labor rights, tax incentives for employers to regularize informal workers, and limits on strikes in essential services such as transportation and hospital care.
Beyond its impact in loosening labor markets, this legislation has deeper significance. Obtaining labor reform has been one of Milei's goals since he was first elected. Its passage signals to investors that his government is capable of effecting permanent changes beyond what it has been able to accomplish under the temporary emergency powers it was granted after its election. It is thus evidence of the social and political support for Argentina's ambitious reform program for which the International Monetary Fund has pressed. The passage of labor reform indicates that Milei and his team have learned how to do the necessary sausage-making to get bills through Congress. Unquestionably, a price was paid, especially to gain the support of legislators tied to powerful regional governors, including even some of the opposition Peronists. Unrelated tax changes included in the bill that would have hurt provincial governments were dropped, as were efforts to limit contributions to union management health and welfare funds. But overall, this was an important victory. A one-day general strike mounted by the unions, which failed to impede passage, underscored their weakness. The top Peronist opposition leaders, former President Cristina Kirchner, now under house arrest following a conviction on corruption charges, and Buenos Aires provincial governor Axel Kicillof, displayed their inability to control elements within their own party that supported the strike. And Argentina's privatization push accelerates. Milei has made it clear that the new labor law is only the beginning of his plan for restructuring Argentina's economy. With a full-time minister dedicated to deregulation and state transformation, MIT-educated Federico Sturzenegger, Milei looks to privatize a range of state-owned enterprises. One sale of the metallurgical firm IMPSA has been successfully concluded. Next up are Argentina's principal freight rail carriers, the Water and Sewage Company, which serves the city of Buenos Aires, the National Postal Service, a coal mining firm, and the operator of Argentina's two nuclear power plants, although in this case, current legislation only allows for partial privatization. As Milei embarks upon this effort, he will need to avoid the errors of the past. Carlos Menem, the president who served from 1989 to 1999, undertook his own extensive privatization program, which, however, was marred by credible allegations of widespread corruption. This created political space for the renationalization of previously privatized entities under the Peronist presidents Néstor and Cristina Kirchner, including air carrier Aerolíneas Argentinas and the oil and gas producer YPF. Moving ahead with the reprivatization of these two marquee enterprises will be a challenge for Milei. Aerolíneas Argentinas, long a money loser, has had a remarkable turnaround. In 2025, it did not require any state subsidies for the first time since it was renationalized in 2008. Although it would be a logical candidate for a sale, it is excluded from privatization permitted under the emergency legislation passed at the beginning of Milei's term, and congressional approval would be required. And the reprivatization of the state's majority share in YPF, another of Milei's longtime goals, would not only require congressional approval, but also approval of the oil-producing provinces, which are entitled to a share of its revenues. Privatizing YPF is also complicated by a messy case in U.S. federal courts over the lack of transparency in how Cristina Kirchner's administration handled the renationalization of YPF in 2012. While Argentina's private sector has generally been supportive of Milei's budget cuts and labor reforms, key sectors resent his other policies. These include his tariff reductions on both consumer goods and industrial outputs, implemented piecemeal over the last 2 years, as well as a refusal to bail out failing firms, a policy characteristic of Kirchner's presidencies. Javier Milei picks a big fight with big business. Thus, Milei has become the most private sector-minded of any Argentinian president. Thus, Milei, perhaps the most private sector-minded of any Argentinian president, has become embroiled in a fight with some of its leading lights of the business community. It began when Paolo Roca, head of steelmaking, construction, and engineering giant Techint, complained when its company lost out to an Indian firm in a bid to provide tubing for a gas pipeline from the Vaca Muerta fields to the coast.
the first time it had ever lost such a tender domestically, and threatened to mount an anti-dumping case. Sturzenegger was unimpressed by his complaint, asserting that not giving the contract to the low bidder would be bad business for companies in the country. Millet then joined the polemics, dismissing Roca as Mr. Scrap Metal, Don Chattarain. Friction within the private sector increased when tire manufacturer Fate, F-A-T-E, announced it was shutting plants because it could not compete with imports arriving under low tariffs. Millet was unsympathetic, calling demands for help cheap nationalism to rob decent Argentina. The head of Argentina Industrial Union, the trade association of the manufacturing sector, responded saying that without industry, there is no nation, and demanding respect while pointing to the sharp declines in production that the sector has suffered. If Argentina's manufacturers, whom Millet views as coddled by decades of protectionism subsidies, have gotten the back of his hand, he has been much more supportive of the agricultural and natural resources sector. Agriculture has benefited from the sharp reductions in the hated export taxes on soybeans, corn, wheat, and barley, which were characteristic of the Kirchner era. Millet has said he seeks their complete elimination, although this will not be easy, given his competing goal of maintaining fiscal balance. In his recent speech before Congress, he spoke of an eventual doubling of Argentina's agricultural output to 300 million metric tons per year. Whether or not this can ever be met remains to be seen. Yet Argentina's banks, with government encouragement, are increasing their agricultural lending. The sector also benefits from favorable weather following periods of drought. Argentina's natural resource sector is also benefiting from government policies. Oil production, led by the Vaca Muerta, that stands for dead cow in Spanish, fields, has increased dramatically from 494,000 barrels per day of production in 2015 to 861,000 per day in 2025, with further increases expected. This sector has benefited from the large investment incentive regime, Spanish initials RIGI, a 30-year program enacted early in the Millet administration that provides stability in customs duties, access to currency and taxes, including a reduced income tax rate. The Millet administration is now turning its attention to the mining sector, which has long underperformed despite Argentina sharing the vast Andes range with Chile, a long leader in mineral production. Benefiting from RIGI incentives and Millet's other reforms, Australian manufacturer BHP, together with a Canadian partner, is moving forward with the Vicuña copper, gold, and silver mine, which could ultimately entail an investment of up to $18 billion. Millet is pushing for a revision of the Argentina's Glacier Act, which restricts mining operations in sensitive areas. His proposed replacement has already passed the Senate, despite environmentalist objections. Javier Millet's libertarian vision. With his labor law passed and his privatization plans moving forward, Millet is looking to implement to the maximum degree possible his aim of creating a stripped-down state in a society where markets decide the winners and losers. He sees agriculture and natural resources as efficient sectors that will drive growth and need to be encouraged. At the same time, Argentina's industry will have to sink or swim and cannot expect tariffs or subsidies to save it from competition. For now, at least, Millet has a clear path as the midterm elections have allowed him to build a coalition to pass more legislation. While he retains his propensity for bombast and insult, he and his team have seemingly learned the art of getting bills through a fragmented Congress. And Millet is enormously aided by the fact that Peronists are divided and disinclined to produce any plausible alternative to his policies, hoping merely to pick up the pieces should he fail. Meanwhile, while Millet's popularity is middling at best, he far outstrips his most likely Peronist opponent, Kicillof, as attention begins to turn to his likely campaign for re-election in 2027. This does not mean that all is rosy for Millet. Argentina has enjoyed reasonable growth in 25, but it still has a long way to go. The industrial sector, which he leaves to its own devices, remains mired in recession and has yet to create new jobs. Much of the job growth thus far has been in the informal sector. Macroeconomic stability remains fragile as concerns persist about an overvalued peso, the anchor of his anti-inflation drive. Inflation, although well down from its shocking heights, remains high by global standards, and further reductions will depend not only on restraining spending, but also on the eventual success of his microeconomic reforms.
Meanwhile, although investors are closely following his reforms, they have yet to make big bets on Argentina, except in a few sectors. And in recent weeks, Milei has had to deal with fallout from two scandals. His chief of staff, Manuel Adorni, has faced allegations of conflict of interest stemming from bringing his wife on Milei's last trip to Washington, as well as his handling of public tenders. Prosecutors are also scrutinizing Milei's own links with the promoters of a failed cryptocurrency venture. It is unclear whether these issues will become more than mere irritations for him. But for now, he remains in the driver's seat. His efforts to remake Argentina's economy are in line with the libertarian vision that animated his campaign, though tempered by political realities and the enormity of the task before him. But in a country where, for decades, the art of governing has been little more than crisis management, he's unique among leaders for having a consistent vision. For the time being, at least, Argentinians seem to be going along with it. Next up, Mark Montgomery and Johanna Yang are the co-authors of What the 2026 Intelligence Assessment Gets Right and Wrong. Mark Montgomery is a senior fellow and the senior director of the Center on Cyber and Technology Innovation at the Foundation for the Defense of Democracies. Johanna Yang is a policy analyst at the Center on Cyber and Technology at the Foundation for the Defense of Democracies, where she works on issues related to nation-state cyber policies, allied cybersecurity posture, critical infrastructure protection, and U.S. and national U.S. cyber and national security policy. America's adversaries are counting on one thing, that the United States and its national security apparatus will continue underestimating the threat they pose. This year's annual threat assessment does just that. The intelligence community released its 2026 annual threat assessment in March. It is sharper and more strategically sound than the national intelligence analysis included in the National Security Strategy and the National Defense Strategy produced earlier this year. Its analysis of the cyber landscape and its focus on threats from the axis of aggressors, China, Russia, Iran, and North Korea, to the United States and its partners and allies earns a strong grade. The document hedges on the most pressing threats, specific ongoing adversarial cyber operations, the most likely in a scenario in a Taiwan crisis, and a European situation report that ignores positive trends and intelligence gathering opportunities. Cyber and technology competition. The ATA's technological challenges section rightly addresses artificial intelligence and quantum computing as force multipliers for adversary operations and connects them to the corresponding efforts on critical infrastructure defense. The section explains the critical need for the U.S. to stay ahead in AI, further develop domestic chip manufacturing, and earn the first-mover advantage in quantum computing. It also identifies China's economic and geopolitical prioritization of the same. Unfortunately, the administration's cuts to federal technology R&D do not match this assessment. The cyber section provides specifics on the threats posed by China, Iran, and North Korea, noting that these global actors can pre-position or executive disruptive and destructive attacks against U.S. critical infrastructure. Unfortunately, it omits naming China as the most dangerous operations, Volt and Salt Typhoon, which puts the United States water supply, electricity generation, and telecommunications at risk. Naming these operations is critical because it places corresponding urgency on the most persistent threats to Americans' daily lives. Neither the NDS nor the NSS identifies these threats as paramount to U.S. national security. Unfortunately, the ATA missed it again. The cyber section also hedges on the threat posed by Russia, whose cyber activities are the most operationally mature along the axis of aggressors. Malign cyber operations, such as systematic cyber attacks on Ukrainian infrastructure and ongoing cyber campaigns against key NATO allies, do not get their own paragraph, but are instead briefly addressed in a mere two sentences grouping both Russia and China. The ATA is half right on Taiwan. The ATA takes the cross-strait military scenario seriously, expressing Beijing's continued desire to set conditions for its eventual reunification with Taiwan. It notes that the inevitable domestic effects of U.S. intervention in a Taiwan contingency, such as cyber attacks, would be recoverable. But this framing misses the mark. China is pre-positioning assets within U.S. critical infrastructure to undermine the widespread provision of essential services, such as clean water, energy, and communications. In a crisis over Taiwan, the U.S. can expect these cyber assets to be activated, disrupting essential services and causing cascading effects on healthcare and reliable telecommunications. While isolated incidents may be resolved, the assessment minimizes the threat.
It additionally does not describe the most likely scenario, an extended cyber-enabled economic warfare campaign by China against Taiwan. Beijing has spent a decade developing and rehearsing the tools it needs to hold Taipei under siege. Cognitive warfare against the public, economic strangulation, energy starvation, and coordinated cyber attacks against Taiwan's critical infrastructure. This is not the prelude to China's military strategy, as the ATN indicates. It is the strategy, and failing to recognize it as such will prevent American policymakers from taking meaningful action. Now let's take a turn to Europe, described but not diagnosed by the ATA. The European section includes a precise analysis of the Balkans and employs the Ukrainian case study to describe Russian hybrid tactics. But the section reads more like a scathing critique of European countries' security affairs rather than an analysis of how Europe's problems will impact the U.S. interests. Russian offensive cyber operations, Moscow's most used tool against its NATO member countries, go nearly unaddressed, compounding the silence in the cyber section. Europe is investing in its own security, reaching post-Cold War highs in defense spending and increasing its capacity for hybrid threat mitigation and attribution. The U.S. can use this to its intelligence-gathering advantage, gaining greater insights into threats facing the homeland before they reach our shores. Some would consider just describing the threat poses that countries pose is good enough, but good enough cannot be the standard if the U.S. wants to continue secure American interests at home and abroad. The ICE has done strong work against distilling the many threats against U.S.-led global stability. The question now remains whether policymakers will notice what the document did not say and act quickly enough to preserve and protect U.S. and allied interests worldwide. Dr. Gad Ishahayu is a visiting lecturer in the Department of International Relations at City, St. George's University of London, and a senior fellow, lead researcher on security and crisis at the Cambridge Middle East and North Africa Forum. He writes, four strategic lessons from the Iran war. Many countries publish documents purporting to lay out their national security or military strategies. Yet a nation's true strategy during wartime is rarely stated explicitly. It is revealed in the way power is applied. More than 5 weeks into the war between the U.S., Israel, and Iran, it is still too early to speak of outcomes. But the way this war began and the logic that has followed offer a set of key operational insights into American and Israeli strategy. First, decapitation is now an accepted opening move. The war did not begin with a land invasion or a gradual escalation of tensions. It began with shock and awe, a sudden strike at the very top of Iran's power pyramid. The elimination of senior leadership in the opening hours of the war between sovereign states constitutes a rare moment in modern conflict, not because leaders have never been targeted before, but because of when, how, and against whom the strikes were conducted. Attempts to remove adversarial leadership are not new. The CIA's covert efforts under President John F. Kennedy to assassinate Fidel Castro in 1961, documented in declassified U.S. archives, offer one well-known example. Similar covert attempts were directed at Libya's Muammar Gaddafi in 1985. Decades later, in 2011, the killing of al-Qaeda leader Osama bin Laden demonstrated that the logic persisted, even if its methods evolved. The decapitation strikes at the outset of Operation Epic Fury has four notable features. First, they targeted the leaders of a sovereign state rather than the leaders of non-state actors such as bin Laden or Hezbollah leader Hassan Nasrallah. Two, decapitation was used at the outset of the conflict rather than during or the conclusion of the war. Three, they were carried out against an entire leadership echelon rather than a single individual. And four, they were overt, declared as a military aim rather than executed covertly like previous assassination attempts against heads of state. In this context, the opening move no longer signals the start of the war, but rather defines its logic. Yet, employing this framework to a large-scale upwarding strike against the leadership of a sovereign state stretches its conceptual limits. As Dr. Ophir Falk, the foreign policy advisor to Israeli Prime Minister Benjamin Netanyahu, argues, such actions must be assessed through the lens of fair play, the disciplined use of force within a legal and moral framework as a source of both legitimacy and effectiveness. In his book,
targeted killings, law and counterterrorism effectiveness, does fair play pay off? Falk argues that the Iranian leaders were not only political figures, but operational architects of terror and violence against civilians across the world, making their elimination seem less like political elimination and more like strategic prevention. The war may yet demonstrate a turning point, one that risks normalizing the targeting of a sovereign state's leadership and stimulates a wider cycle of decapitation. As Professor Lawrence Friedman has argued, until recently, an informal taboo constrained such activities against sovereign states. Its erosion carries long-term implications. Today's innovation may quickly become tomorrow's precedent, one that others will adopt and turn back. Second, a nation's strategic depth transcends its geography. If this war had begun differently, it would also challenge how resilience is perceived. For decades, strategic depth was nearly axiomatic for power. Tim Marshall notes in his book, Prisoners of Geography, that states are often prisoners of geography whose power is shaped by terrain, distance, and depth. Israel, which occupies a narrow strip of land in the eastern Mediterranean, roughly the size of New Jersey, surrounded by hostile neighbors, is certainly a prisoner of geography. Its adverse geographic conditions shaped its security doctrine, set by its first prime minister, Ben-Gurion, which focused on overcoming its lack of strategic depth through extreme military expertise and ability to conduct dynamic offensive operations. The current war does not invalidate this logic. It reframes it. Israel's experience suggests that strategic depth is no longer determined solely by territory, but by the integration of multi-layered systems. A dense, five-layered air defense architecture, combined with advanced early warning and civilian protection infrastructure, has enabled a geographically small state to absorb sustained missile attacks at scale. From this vantage point, geography still constrains, but it no longer dictates a nation's strategy as it once did. The broader consequence of this phenomenon is that strategic depth is increasingly systemic rather than territorial, meaning it does not end at the border of the state, but extends through a nation's foreign alliances. Three, U.S.-Israeli military cooperation has become integration. Cooperation among allies in wartime is hardly new. Yet what is emerging in this war represents a qualitative shift, moving beyond coordination toward operational integration. More importantly, the shift isn't merely operational, but structural. Consequently, alignment at the leadership level is now being reflected in the bureaucratic and security organizations, creating coordination that is no longer episodic, but systemic. The alignment between American and Israeli militaries is striking. In Jerusalem today, one can see American officers operating within Israeli command centers without restriction, while Israeli counterparts are embedded within U.S. central command structures, both in the region and in the United States. Recent reports further demonstrate this shift, as U.S. and Israeli forces reportedly working together to rescue a downed American navigator within a challenging framework requiring close intelligence and operational coordination. This shows a level of alignment that goes beyond planning into execution. This reflects a broader shift in American strategy. Building a regional architecture rooted within capable partners and operational coordination increasingly aligned with the logic of the Abraham Accords. This time the relationship is overt, continuous, and structurally embedded. The closeness of the U.S. and Israel denotes a clear departure from earlier patterns. In the past, while Washington was eager to work with Jerusalem on shared security matters, it hesitated to acknowledge that relationship in public due to political concerns. During the 1991 Gulf War, for instance, Israel was deliberately kept out of the U.S. coalition, ultimately absorbing Iraqi missile attacks without retaliation in order to preserve Arab participation. In 2007, Israel strikes on Syria's clandestine nuclear reactor at Deir el-Zor was met with quiet American support, but also strategic distance, as Washington sought to avoid broader regional escalation. What we are witnessing now is of a new regional order. Alliances are no longer a force multiplier. They are becoming part of the force itself. At the same time, cooperation is not confined to the use of force. It shows a broader strategic outlook in which military action and diplomacy are used simultaneously. Even as pressure rises, President Donald Trump has continued to offer Iran a path to a negotiated outcome before escalation deepens. What makes the use of force in this case particularly notable are the parallel tracks. Military force is used by one hand, yet a path to negotiation is continuously kept open to the other. Such integration carries clear advantage. It enhances effectiveness, strengthens deterrence, and demonstrates a broader American effort to build a stronger, cohesive regional architecture.
yet integration also creates a quieter tension. The closer the alignment between U.S. and Israel, the greater the potential consequences become when their interests diverge. In this context, Jerusalem's reliance on a single foreign superpower may narrow the space for independent action as a regional power and gently reshape perceptions of its strategic independence. 4. Strategic ambiguity is no longer safe for the Gulf states. In the first weeks of the war have revealed a change in how power is applied. They have also exposed a change in how it is navigated. Across the Gulf, rivalries that formerly defined regional dynamics, including tensions between Saudi Arabia and the United Arab Emirates, as seen in their competing positions in southern Yemen, are being subordinated to immediate security demands. More revealing, however, are those states that sought to maximize flexibility by maintaining relations across competing axes. Qatar's experience illustrates the limits of strategic flexibility in a more evolving environment. Qatari policy has long been built on maintaining ties across rival camps, most notably by maintaining friendly relations with Iran while also hosting U.S. forces at Al Udeid Air Base. This strategy was intended to maximize room for maneuver. In practice, it has done the opposite. Iranian drone strikes on the Ras Laffan LNG complex have reportedly reduced Qatari production capacity by around 17%, with recovery expected to take between 3 and 5 years, implying tens of billions of dollars in lost output. At the same time, Israeli strikes on Iran's South Pars facilities, part of Qatar's shared gas field with Iran, have exposed the structural vulnerability of Qatar's own energy infrastructure, which is inextricably linked to Tehran. What was meant to provide flexibility has instead created exposure to both sides of the conflict. In a more realistic environment, where power is the leading language, such strategies become harder to sustain. The Qatari case, suggesting that maintaining relations across competing axes may no longer provide insulation, but rather increase exposure, as states are increasingly pressured to align more clearly within the emerging blocs. Next up, author Nima Kourami writes, "Why America's AI Push in Armenia Faces Political and Security Risks." Nima Kourami is an analyst at NSSG, a strategic risk consultative firm where he works on Iran and South Caucasus affairs. When Vice President J.D. Vance visited Armenia and Azerbaijan last month, much of the commentary focused on the military agreements and diplomatic signals. The more consequential development attracted less scrutiny. Washington's approval to export next-generation

government is aligned with Moscow? None, one. And two, what happens if chips are diverted to Russia, regardless of who governs? The Firebird Supercomputing Center is a 100-megawatt facility expected to come online in Q2, second quarter of 2026. It will be the first project of its kind in the South Caucasus and on paper represents Armenia's formal entry into the high-end global compute economy. The allocation structure is worth examining closely. 20% of the capacity is reserved for Armenian entities. 80% is contracted to U.S. firms operating in the region. Put simply, this distribution is both commercial and geopolitical. By tying the majority of the facility's output to American corporate demand, Washington embeds Armenia into U.S.-linked AI supply chains while cultivating domestic capacity. This is especially given the case that the facility sits alongside a broader package of cloud cooperation agreements between Armenia entities and Amazon. Taken together, these initiatives are designed to position Armenia as a Western-aligned technology hub in the South Caucasus and to do so at a moment when Yerevan is actively recalibrating its relationship with Moscow. That strategic logic is sound. The question is whether Washington is adequately priced in the political environment in which this infrastructure will operate. Armenia's election and constitutional reform create political risk. Armenia is heading into a June election whose only certain outcome is constitutional change. Prime Minister Nikol Pashinyan has pledged a post-election referendum as part of an effort to secure a peace deal with Azerbaijan and to probably revise the institutional relationship between the Armenian state and the Armenian Apostolic Church. If Pashinyan wins and proceeds along this path, the facility's operating environment is likely to stabilize. A peace deal with Azerbaijan would ease regional security pressures, potentially unlock transit corridors, and reinforce Western sector confidence. The more disruptive scenario is an electoral upset. Samvel Karapetyan, a Russian-Armenian billionaire, and his newly formed Strong Armenia movement have pledged to rewrite the constitution if they win a parliamentary majority. That pledge carries a specific implication that has received insufficient attention. Karapetyan currently holds Russian citizenship, which under Armenia's existing constitution makes him ineligible to serve as prime minister or as a member of the parliament. Constitutional revision could remove that constraint. Washington is therefore embedding high-value AI infrastructure in a country where a credible electoral contender holds Russian citizenship, has pledged constitutional revision in ways that would benefit himself, and has built his commercial fortune substantially within Russian business networks. Armenia's risk landscape, political capture and diversion. The political capture risk is about what a Karapetyan-led government could do to the facility's operating environment, though not over expropriation, but through the gradual reconfiguration of the legal and regulatory framework surrounding him. In fact, a critical legal precedent has already been established by the current government. Pashinyan has moved to revoke the operating license of Electric Networks of Armenia, ENA, the country's electricity distribution network, which is owned by Karapetyan, by invoking Article 60 of the Constitutional and proceeding to nationalize the enterprise. The justification alleged centers on alleged governance violations, financial irregularities, and energy security concerns. The merits of these particular claims are not the point, nor are the potential political motivations of Pashinyan's team for going after Karapetyan's most valuable asset in the country. Rather, the key point is the legal mechanism that is being deployed. The Armenian state is establishing, in active practice, that privately owned infrastructure can be reclassified as a strategic national asset and brought under state control through constitutional provisions without abandoning formal rule of law procedures and without requiring the kind of naked expropriation that would immediately trigger international arbitration. In other words, a legal architecture for any future strategic asset seizure is being stress-tested right now against Karapetyan's own company. This, in turn, could set a precedent that would be readily available to any future government. A Karapetyan administration, or a successor with similar interests, could apply the same reasoning to other infrastructure it deems strategically significant. High-value AI compute, with its obvious national security dimensions, would be a plausible candidate. In such a scenario, the threshold question would not be whether such a move is legally conceivable. By deciding to go ahead with the nationalization of ENA, Pashinyan has already answered this. The implications, however, extend beyond ownership. Effective control over sensitive compute infrastructure depends on personal access as much as on property rights.
replacing system administrators.

0: administrators, maintenance contractors, or executive leadership with actors aligned with Russian commercial interests could introduce exposure at the level of firmware updates and credential management. Shifts in the regulatory environment include adjusted foreign ownership safeguards, revised emergency powers, or reclassified security review thresholds could facilitate exactly this kind of gradual penetration of operational authority. In addition, Russia retains additional leverage that amplify these concerns. Armenia remains dependent on Russian energy, supplies, grain, and transit infrastructure. Russia also maintains a military base at Gyumri. In a scenario of heightened pressure, legal mechanisms framed under national security provisions could be deployed to justify forced partnerships or compelled data access. To be sure, this is not a high-probability scenario, but it is within the range of plausible contingencies that serious risk planning should address. There is, then, too, the all-too risk of diversion, which is distinct from political capture, since it does not depend on who wins the June election. Rather, it exists as a background condition under any Armenian government, including the current one. In recent years, Armenia has functioned as one of the several conduit routes alongside Kyrgyzstan through which sanctioned Western goods have entered Russia. The recent case of Signet Tekskemp, a United Kingdom-based carbon fiber producer, illustrates the supply chain opacity involved. UK export authorities suspended shipments to an Armenian buyer, a company called Regana, following concerns about links to Russian military networks. Admittedly, Firebird is a U.S.-registered company with no known ties, direct or indirect, to Russia, which limits the analogy. However, Moscow's formal and informal commercial presence in segments of Armenia's economy, combined with established smuggling networks, means that the possibility of advanced chips being redirected cannot be dismissed as implausible. The materialization of this risk, however, does not require a hostile government in Yerevan. It only requires that private actors with access to the facility supply chains have incentives to divert components, and that oversight mechanisms are not sufficiently robust to detect or deter it. Given the scale of what is at stake, next generation Blackwell processes, is reasonable to assume that incentives will be there. So what can be done? Protecting AI infrastructure. Since the two identified risks are different, they each require a separate mitigation framework. Against political capture, the priority should be contractual and structural. Agreements should include automatic suspension clauses tied to ownership changes in the facility's governments, constitutional revisions that materially offer foreign investment protections, or interfere with inspection rights. U.S. approval rights over critical subcontractors and key personnel appointments would also reduce the scope for gradual operational penetration. For diversion-related risks, on the other hand, rigorous end-use verification, enhanced export compliance, monitoring specific to the facility, and sustained intelligence sharing with Armenian customs and law enforcement agencies constitute one of the most viable operations that ought to be explored by relevant U.S. agencies. The longer-term solution to both risks is strategic presence via the recently established tech corps, rather than defensive contracting alone. Embedding American technical personnel, training a local AI workforce to U.S. professional standards, and building durable institutional relationships within Armenia's technology sector would raise the cost of any future attempt to reorient the facility's operational environment. Human networks are harder, albeit by no means impossible, to legislate away with contractual provisions. Washington should treat this facility not as a one-time export approval, but as a foundation of an ongoing institutional relationship, one that does not depend on any single electoral outcome. A test case worth getting right, national security risks in AI infrastructure. By all counts, the Firebird facility is a meaningful act of geopolitical commitment. However, commitment is not the same thing as strategic clarity. Washington has embedded high-value AI infrastructure in Armenia at precisely the moment when the country's political trajectory, constitutional framework, and geopolitical alignment are all in motion simultaneously. This does not mean that export approval is a mistake. Armenia's drift away from Russian dependency is a rare strategic opportunity, and technological embedding is a legitimate tool for reinforcing it. However, the value of this embedding depends upon whether the surrounding risks are accurately identified and managed. If Washington manages to articulate the right migratory frameworks, Armenia could serve as a model for how Washington uses AI infrastructure partnership to anchor emerging partners within America's technological ecosystems. If it does not, the Firebird facility risks becoming an early case study of what happens when geopolitical and commercial ambitions could potentially endanger national security. Next up, author Stefan Pekdamaji writes, the Armenian Genocide's warning for a post-war Iran. Stefan Pekdamaji is a commercial strategist living in San Francisco Bay Area. As the Iran war enters its sixth week, the world's attention is understandably centered on smoke rising above Tehran and the paralyzed shipping lanes of the Strait of Hormuz. With the Iranian regime facing an existential crisis and the supreme leader, Mojtaba Khamenei, reportedly incapacitated, the international community is already drafting blueprints for a new Middle East. However, if these plans ignore the century-old lessons of the Armenian genocide, they risk repeating a cycle of ethnic erasure that could set the region ablaze. To many, the 1915 Ottoman slaughter of 1.5 million Armenians feels like a distant historical footnote. But in the context of the 2026 Iran war, it is a living model for disaster. The current conflict has already placed Armenia at dangerous crossroads, with Azerbaijan and Turkey potentially looking to exploit a weakened Tehran. Armenia's southern province of Syunik has become one of the most contested patches of land in Eurasia. For years, Azerbaijan and Turkey have lobbied for the Zangezur Corridor, a land bridge through Armenian territory that would physically connect the Turkic world. Despite the Trump administration's push for the Trump Route for International Peace and Prosperity, TRIP, which proposed a 99-year lease for a private U.S. company to manage the transit route, there are no sufficient guarantees for Armenian sovereignty. Instead, it might enable the same predatory patterns that preceded the 1915 genocide, with the exploitation of a global conflict to rectify borders through the removal of an indigenous populations. As we have seen this playbook before, in 2020, under the cover of global pandemic and a U.S. election, Azerbaijan launched an illegal war against Armenia that culminated in the forced displacement of more than 120,000 Armenians from their ancestral homeland of Nagorno-Karabakh in 23. If Syunik falls to an Azerbaijani-Turkish incursion under the cover of the chaos of an Iranian state collapse, the result might not just be a new road, but an ethnic cleansing of the last remaining Armenian stronghold in the region. The central tragedy of modern Armenian history is how international silence greenlit further atrocities. In 1939, Adolf Hitler famously asked, "Who, after all, speaks today of the annihilation of the Armenians?" He understood that unpunished crimes are invitations to repeat them. That is why increased international recognition of the Armenian genocide as an event that Turkey and Azerbaijan both deny to this day is not merely a symbolic gesture, but rather a strategic deterrent. It sends a message to Baku and Ankara that the international community is finally watching. Official recognition transforms the Armenian border from a local dispute into a global human rights frontier. What's more, if Azerbaijan and Turkey are serious about regional stability and peace, then they must officially acknowledge the genocide. April 24th, Armenian Genocide Remembrance Day, would be a fitting date. Anything short of the full recognition, devoid of verbal gymnastics and euphemisms, should be viewed as a telltale sign of malicious intentions. Furthermore, Iran itself is a mosaic of ethnicities, including a significant Armenian minority and a massive Azerbaijan population in the northwest. As the war threatens to fragment the Iranian state, the risk of internal cleansing or retaliatory ethnic violence mirrors the darkest days of Iraq and Syria in the 2000 and 2010s. A world that is fully reckoned with the Armenian genocide is a world better equipped to monitor and prevent similar atrocities against the Kurds, Balochis, Arabs, Azeris, Armenians within a destabilized Iran. We cannot build a stable post-war order on a foundation of historical amnesia. If the goal of the current intervention in Iran is to bring peace and prosperity to the region, as the proposed Trump Route for International Peace and Prosperity suggests, that peace must be grounded in the sanctity of existing borders and protection of vulnerable groups. Recognizing the Armenian genocide today is an act of preventive diplomacy. It tells survivors of the past and potential victims of the future that the era of forgotten massacres is over. If we fail to acknowledge the ghosts of 1915 now, we're simply inviting them to haunt the ruins of 2026. Next up, How the Ukraine and Iran Wars Became Intertwined by Seth Frantzman. Seth Frantzman is the author of Drone Wars, Pioneers, Killing Machines, and Artificial Intelligence. On March 28th, Ukrainian President Volodymyr Zelensky traveled to the Persian Gulf for meetings with countries that had been under Iranian drone and missile attacks for a month. In the UAE, he met with President Mohammed bin Zayed Nayan. In Saudi Arabia, he met with Saudi Crown Prince Mohammed bin Salman. He also went to Qatar. The trip highlights how the conflicts in Ukraine and Iran are linked. In both conflicts, Iranian-designed drones have played a key role. In addition, the meeting shows how regional powers, especially those that are partners of the West, can play a role during wartime. There have been tension between the White House and Kiev in the past, and this has also spilled over into questions about U.S. policy toward Europe and Ukraine compared to Iran. This matters because it's possible to view both the Ukraine war and the Iran war as compartmentalized in different regions and involving different countries. One could view the Ukraine as primarily European war, while Iran war is linked to the Middle East. On the other hand, it's possible to see wars linked in many ways. For instance, Iran and Russia have long been close friends and partners. They have worked together in Syria supporting the Assad regime since 2015, when Russia intervened in Syria. Syria is a longtime client state of Russia, dating back to the Soviet era. When the Syrian civil war broke out in 2011, after the Arab Spring protests, the Iranians sent forces to Syria. Iran Islamic Revolutionary Guard Corps, Quds Force Commander Qassem Soleimani went to Russia in 2015 to encourage Russian President Vladimir Putin to intervene and save the regime of Bashar al-Assad. Russia-Iran cooperation in Syria is not the only way the two countries have been linked. From missiles and drones to civil nuclear power and air defense, Russia acquired Russia's S-300 air defense system in 2016. The countries are deeply entwined. Russia's invasion of Ukraine in 22 has led Moscow to focus primarily on the Ukraine front and devote less attention to the Middle East. Neither the October 7, 2023 Hamas attack on Israel nor the collapse of the Assad regime in December 24 provoked a serious response from Moscow. Russia has largely sat on the sidelines of the Iran war as well. However, appearances are deceptive. Iranian drones have proven beneficial to Russia. The Delta-shaped wing Shahed 136 has provided Moscow with cheap, expendable drones to fling at Ukraine and overwhelm its defense. Instead of risking costly aircraft that Moscow may not be able to replace easily, the drones have terrorized Ukraine for years. The onslaught has forced Ukraine to adapt into one of the most advanced computers in counter-drone technology. Within the U.S. and Israel began airstrikes, Tehran responding with acts across the Middle East, including drone and missile attacks on Saudi Arabia, UAE, Bahrain, Qatar, Kuwait, Iraq, Israel, Jordan, and other countries. Iran has targeted the UAE more than other countries in terms of total number of attacks. Naturally, these countries now wish to consult with countries that have also suffered Iranian attacks like Ukraine. The National in the UAE noted that Ukraine's President Volodymyr Zelensky on Friday announced a defense agreement with Saudi Arabia as he offers countries experience in fighting Iranian drones to Gulf countries now under fire. Meanwhile, Zelensky noted on X, after he met with the President of the UAE, the President thanked our team for its work here in the Emirates. For Ukraine, this is also a matter of principle. Terror must not prevail anywhere in the world. Protection must be sufficient everywhere. That's why we are open to joint work and strategic perspective that will certainly strengthen our peoples and the protection of life in our countries. Neither region, Europe nor the Middle East, is a vacuum. Weapons used on one battlefield inform decisions on another. At the G7 meeting in France on March 27th, the wars in Ukraine and Iran were both a focus of discussion. The U.S. is now focused more on Iran than Ukraine, which has led to some tensions in European countries and also tough comments about NATO from the White House. Wherever or in whatever manner these conflicts are resolved, their reverberations will affect the world order. In particular, they will have a consequence for President Putin's push for a multipolar world with a diminished United States. And that is a wrap-up for this week from the National Interest Magazine. I do hope that you have enjoyed listening to these articles as much as I have had in reading them for you. I look forward to bringing you more next week here at the Talking Information Center of the Massachusetts Radio Network. Thank you very much for listening, and have a wonderful day.
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1: 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Thank you for joining us. Let's get started. The following articles are from the May 2026 The Spectrum Monitor and will begin with RF Current, News from the World of Communications by Ken Reitz, KS4ZR. On this page is a group of three images. The first is the corporate logo of Cumulus Media. It features the letter C with the text Cumulus Media below it. The second image is the corporate logo of iHeartMedia. It features a stylized heart image, and the center of the heart has waves radiating out of it. And below that is the text iHeartMedia. The third image is the emblem of the Federal Communications Commission. Text around the perimeter reads United States Federal Communications Commission. The image in the center has as its background an eagle with its wings spread. In front of the eagle is a shield. The shield has an image of stars with a satellite and an image of satellite dishes and an image of a microwave tower with dishes on top. And in front of the shield is an old-fashioned flat-top antenna strung between two tall towers. The caption reads, left, courtesy Cumulus Media, center, courtesy iHeartMedia, right, courtesy FCC. Back to the text. Layoffs at iHeartMedia, part of $100 million cost-cutting. A report in RadioInc.com, April 8, noted that iHeartMedia, following the company's fourth quarter 2025 earnings report, was in the process of cutting $100 million, which began with $50 million in the first quarter of 2026 and another $50 million in the second quarter of 2026, which we are now in. Radio Inc. reported that the cuts would come from iHeartMedia's multi-platform group, which houses broadcast radio, networks, and live events. iHeartMedia owns more than 860 radio stations in 160 markets across the U.S. Cumulus Media bankruptcy update. A report in Barrett Media, April 8, follows up on last month's Chapter 11 bankruptcy filing by Cumulus Media with news on the company's leadership. As part of the tentative agreement, CEO Mary Berner will receive a base salary of $1.25 million annually, with a target bonus equal to 100% of her salary and a maximum payout of up to 200% depending on performance. CFO Francisco Lopez Balboa will earn $600,000 annually with a 75% target bonus and a maximum payout of up to 150%. Barrett Media notes that the agreement also calls for a management incentive plan that allocates 10% of the reorganized company's equity to executives and directors. Cumulus Media owns almost 400 radio stations across 84 U.S. markets, according to a press release issued April 10th for the year ended December 31st, 2025. The company reported net revenue of $188.1 million, decrease of 10.3% from the year ended December 31st, 2024, for a net loss of $200.7 million. FCC warns Pennsylvania Ham on BTEC UV Pro HT. On March 25th, the FCC issued a notice of unlicensed operation and notification of harmful interference to a technician class Pittsburgh, Pennsylvania amateur radio operator for operating a modified BTEC UV Pro HT. According to the notice, the FCC received a complaint from Allegheny County, Pennsylvania Emergency Services concerning interference to its 911 channel operating on 470.4375 MHz in Pittsburgh. In July 2025, FCC agents used direction-finding techniques to determine where the interference was originating. The source of the interfering signals was the home of a technician class operator who appears to have received his license March 2025. After agents notified the operator of the interference issue, he produced a handheld radio identified as a Baofeng Tech UV Pro. The warning letter noted, "An examination of the radio determined that it had been modified to monitor the Allegheny County channel, and its audio relay feature had been activated. This feature turned the radio into a simplex repeater that was retransmitting the Allegheny County channel. After surrendering the radio to FCC agents, it was verified that the interference had ceased." The warning letter noted that Section 97.103A of the rules stated that an amateur licensee is responsible for the proper operation of the station in accordance with the rules. It remains to be seen if the FCC will suggest a monetary fine. An image on the next page shows two airplanes on an airport tarmac. There are crowds of people milling around the two planes. One plane in the foreground says U.S. Air Force. The caption reads, "People line up to board the NOAA and U.S. Air Force Reserve Hurricane Hunter aircraft during the Gulf Coast Hurricane Awareness Tour in Tallahassee, Florida on May 4, 2024. Image credit U.S. Air Force. Back to the text. NOAA and USAF 2026 Hurricane Preparedness Tour. On April 16th, NOAA announced the schedule for the 2026 National Hurricane Preparedness Week to help Gulf Coast communities prepare for the upcoming hurricane season, which officially begins on June 1st. The media and the public are invited to meet NOAA hurricane experts, scientists, and crew members, and get a close-up look at some of the aircraft that help forecasters keep people safe. This year is unique as four aircraft will be on display: the NOAA-owned Lockheed WP-3D Orion, which is celebrating 50 years of service; Gulfstream IVSP and Beechcraft King Air 350 CER; and the U.S. Air Force Reserve's WC-130J. The tour includes stops in May, May 4th, 9 a.m. to 3 p.m., Sarasota Bradenton International Airport, May 5th, 9 a.m. to 3 p.m., Mobile International Airport, May 6th, 9 a.m. to 3 p.m., Lake Charles International Airport. Personnel for these tour stops include Michael Brennan, Director, NOAA's National Hurricane Center; Robbie Berg, Warning Coordination Meteorologist, NOAA's National Hurricane Center; Cody Fritz, Storm Surge Specialist Lead, NOAA's National Hurricane Center; Owen Shea, Warning Coordination Meteorologist, NOAA's Weather Prediction Center; flight crews from NOAA Hurricane Hunter Aircraft; flight crew from the U.S. Air Force Reserve Aircraft. NHC 2025 Forecast Verification Report. According to the National Hurricane Center's NHC Forecast Verification Report, issued March 30, 2026, the 2025 Atlantic hurricane season featured 13 tropical storms and 5 hurricanes, but was distinguished by 3 Category 5 hurricanes, the second highest total on record behind the 2005 hurricane season. While NHC issued fewer forecasts than average, official track forecasts were more accurate than the 5-year means at all lead times. In addition, track skill values are near historical highs, and substantial long-term improvements continue across all forecast periods. Official forecasts generally outperformed most dynamical and consensus models, though the Google DeepMind Ensemble Mean, GDMI, showed slightly better short-range performance. In contrast, intensity forecasts were more challenging, with errors exceeding the 5-year means, particularly during numerous rapid intensification events. Seniors flocking to online listening in 2026. According to data collected by Edison Research and released March 12th, Americans age 55 plus are driving the most recent increases in online audio. Monthly online audio listening among this group jumped from 52% in 2024 to 70% in 2026, a gain of nearly 20 percentage points in just 2 years, as in research noted in the press release. The report also noted that 80% of Americans age 12 plus 230 million have ever listened to or watched a podcast, an all-time high. 78% of Americans 12 or older use YouTube weekly. Radio comedy from an unlikely source, Reagan National ATC featuring Meow and Ruff. An article in the New York Times from April 16th reported on the exchange Sunday, April 12th, between Reagan Washington, D.C. National Airport Air Traffic Control ATC and two furry-sounding pilots. The audio was captured on ATC.com and, of course, went viral, including a YouTube video from ABC TV News. During a lull between transmissions, a meow was clearly heard from one aircraft and answered by meow meow from a second aircraft. ATC was not amused. "You guys need to be professional pilots," ATC was recorded as saying. "Meow, meow, meow, meow," one pilot replied, followed closely by "Ruff, rrr, rrr, rrr, rrr," from the second plane. The FAA said it would investigate. According to the Times article, regulations prohibit pilots from non-essential conversation when below 10,000 feet, which begs the question, is it okay to make pet sounds above 10,000? And now the Shortwave Listener by Fred Waterer. Programming underscore matters at yahoo.ca. 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The text on the logo reads, "The IQ40 with Chris O'Brien." The caption reads, "IQ40, an innovative music show heard on WRMI. Photo courtesy WRMI. Back to the text. Welcome to the May edition of A Shortwave Listener. As April showers give way to May flowers, it is a time of renewal and growth. This month we have a bumper crop of news from WRMI, the station which broadcasts a cornucopia of programming every day of the year, hurricanes permitting. From drama to music to cultural programming and rebroadcasts of international broadcasters, WRMI has it all. Let's get harvesting before I pun again. Spring fever. Yes, that must be it. Here are the listings for WRMI's Radio Mystery Theater, produced by Martin Dawson in Prince Edward Island, Canada, for April through June 2026. This program is heard each Saturday at 1300 UTC on 15,770 kHz and repeated at 11 p.m. Eastern Time Saturday on 9,395 kHz and at 7 p.m. Eastern Time Thursday on 5,950 kHz. April 25th, Hermit's Cave, Author of Murder, 1940. May 2nd, Mysterious Traveler, Beware of Tomorrow, 1944. May 9th, Witch's Tale, Haunted Crossroads, 1937. May 16th, Lights Out, Murder Castle, 1943. May 23rd, Hall of Fantasy, The Crawling Thing, 1953. May 30th, Suspense, The Last Letter of Dr. Bronson, 1946. June 6th, Hall of Fantasy, He Who Follows Me, 1950. June 13th, Suspense, Bells, 1961. June 20th, The Clock Had Dreams, 1948. June 27th, Johnny Dollar, The Price of Fame, 1958. The IQ40 with Chris O'Brien is a fast-paced weekly top 40 music countdown radio show hosted by Chris O'Brien, described as the fastest countdown on the planet. It plays all the current top 40 songs in just 30 minutes. The show debuted in November 2025 as an experimental program and is broadcast internationally via shortwave radio, 9,455 kilohertz with 100,000 watts, reaching wide areas, including parts of the planet like Philadelphia, Los Angeles, Alaska, all of Canada, Iran, Bermuda, Hawaii, and beyond. It also airs or replays on internet radio streaming platforms like Max Hits Now, where you can listen live or via Alexa by saying, "Play Max Hits Now." It's presented as one of the most innovative shows in shortwave radio, with a high-energy format that includes current hits, occasional tributes, e.g. to radio history, like WIOQ Q102 in Philadelphia, and topical commentary on the week's pop culture events. The 10-hour archive of the first 20 episodes of the IQ 40 with Chris O'Brien can be heard by simply searching the IQ 40 at archive.org. On a recent edition of I Love Italy, host Andrea Mangiarati featured the Sanremo Music Festival, historic Italian song competition. "It's a unique event," says Andy, "that has always given great visibility to our music and has become one of the symbols of my country. Many Italians who emigrated around the world, including to the United States, would listen to Sanremo and nostalgically remember the beloved homeland they had left behind in search of a better future." Catch I Love Italy at 2045 UTC Saturdays on 15,770 kHz and other times and frequencies on WRMI. Probably all editions of Wavescan in May will have portions of an extended interview I did with Adrian Peterson, founder of Wavescan and former director of AWR Asia and head of international relations for AWR. He's now retired in Indianapolis, and I talked to him there, Jeff White. The NASB annual meeting is May 28th and 29th, so likely all editions of Wavescan during June will include reports from the NASB meeting at WEWN in Birmingham. Some additional Wavescan features: May 3rd, the Freedom Stations of World War II. Ray Robinson has been reading a fascinating book written during World War II by Harold Ettlinger called The Axis on the Air. Harold was a columnist for the Chicago Star newspaper and a keen monitor of the shortwave bands. In late 1943, he published the book, which details his observations of the propaganda broadcasts being made from Germany, Italy, and Japan, targeting the home audiences of the Allies and their fighting men on the battlefield. May 10th, the U.S. military radio ship Spindle Eye. This week, Ray Robinson brings us the interesting story of a U.S. military radio ship, which saw service in the Pacific in the 1940s and was used to broadcast news of the American atom bomb tests on Bikini Atoll in the Marshall Islands in 1946. Our editor-in-chief, Dr. Adrian Peterson, actually brought us this story first about 15 years ago, but recent research by Dr. Martin van der Ven in Germany now allows us to add more information. Jeff White. As mentioned recently, Imaginary Stations is a fascinating program. It can be heard on WRMI, 9,395 kHz, 0200 UTC on Wednesdays. Canadian Content Radio. The audio extravaganza continues with a May feature called Rockabilly Unlimited, obscure and forgotten tracks from the roots of rock and country music. Sean Welsh. CCR can be heard UTC Fridays at 0000 UTC on 9,395 kHz. Agora on radio for Peace International, the voice of global youth serving the cause of peace. Agora, listening to the world differently to build peace together. The International Federation of Young Citizens, FIJC, announces the official launch of Agora, an innovative monthly radio program dedicated to international news, civic engagement, and intercultural dialogue. broadcast via shortwave radio by Radio for Peace International via WRMI, 15,770 kHz, every third Sunday of the month, from 1300 to 1400 UTC. Agora is driven by a powerful mission to amplify the voices of global youth while actively contributing to a culture of peace and understanding among peoples. Through this partnership, Radio for Peace International affirms its commitment to open, accessible, and peace-oriented journalism, supporting an initiative led by young people and designed to bring civil societies closer together on an international scale. A global space for free and engaged expression. Every month, Agora gives the floor to socially engaged young people from every continent. Moving beyond dominant media narratives, they share their local realities and initiatives. The ambition is clear: to circulate authentic testimonies, build bridges between cultures, and foster constructive dialogue between citizens and institutions. As Gaetan Gurin, head of the FIJC radio department, points out, Agora is above all a collective adventure, one where everyone grows thanks to others, and where ideas circulate to give rise to a richer, more profound discourse. With Agora, the FIJC affirms its determination to build an international media platform by and for young people, one capable of bringing together diverse perspectives and fostering a global inclusive public debate. A strong editorial vision. The name Agora, inspired by ancient Greece, embodies a space for debate, exchange, and vibrant democracy. This choice reflects the core values championed by the FIJC: information pluralism, freedom of expression, international openness, education, and intercultural dialogue. A structured bilingual and international program. Lasting 1 hour, Agora consists of two parts, a first segment in French, a second segment in English, produced in partnership with Radio for Peace International in order to broaden its global audience. The program is built around a variety of segments: Le Monde en cours, international news that receives little mainstream media coverage, Or Pair, portraits and interviews with socially engaged individuals, Chronique Société, analyses of contemporary issues, Echo de Campagna, perspectives from rural regions, Isto Tempo, cultural and musical exploration, Potin Diplomatique, accessible insights into international relations, a youth-led project. Agora is produced by the FIJC's radio department. The program is produced by a team of students from the École Supérieure de Journalisme de Lille, ESJ Lille, drawn from various levels of study, from second-year undergraduates to master's students. Recordings take place in the studios of Radio Campus Lille, a key partner in the project, which provides support for the program's production and broadcasting. WRMI Facebook page. 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Channel 292, Germany, 100 UTC Wednesday, 3,955 and 9,670 kHz, 2,200 UTC Saturday, 3,955 and 9,670 kHz, Shortwave Gold, Germany, 1,400 UTC Saturday, 3,975 kHz, 1900 UTC Sunday, 175 and 6,160 kHz. Also in the mix is planning for a special 1,000 kilowatt, yes, 1 million watt, medium wave broadcast on 1,467 kilohertz, 204 meters, from a transmitter at Rue Moule in France, as operated by Monaco Media Diffusion, MMD. The schedule is still not confirmed, but is tentative at 2300 UTC on 24 April, with a beam across Europe. Analyzed details will be published via our Blue Sky account and via various newsgroup mailing lists. The show, Pop Shop Radio, or on 204, will feature a varied playlist of European pop rock songs, both English and non-English, with my attempts to also make the show announcements multilingual. There will be a special paper QSL card issued. The following times are tentative and subject to change. Visit the Facebook pages of each program prior to broadcast for confirmation. 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Uncle Bill's Melting Pot, Friday, May 15th, 2026, 3,955 kHz at 1600 UTC, repeats 2200 UTC. 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In addition to direct radio reception, we do honor reception reports using remote SDRs, as long as the whole program is described and which SDR is specified. All QSLs are EQSLs only. 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We'll continue this article next time. Thank you for joining us for Hobby Radio, read by Keith.
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1: Hello and welcome to this week's World Traveler. I'm Leah Blackman with the Virginia Voice. We continue with our article from last week, Prague, the Heart of Europe, a Tapestry of History and Modern Vibrancy, October 22nd, 2024. Within the castle walls, you'll discover the old royal palace with its impressive Vladislav Hall, a marvel of late Gothic architecture, whose vast, unsupported vaulted ceiling was used for coronations, banquets, and even indoor jousting tournaments. St. George's Basilica, a much older Romanesque church, provides a striking contrast with its simple, serene interior and houses the tombs of early Pyrenicid rulers. Nearby, the charming Golden Lane is a narrow street lined with tiny, colorful houses built into the castle fortifications. These once housed castle guards, goldsmiths, hence the name, though the historical evidence for alchemists is scant, and for a brief period, the writer Franz Kafka at house number 22. Today, they contain small exhibitions and shops. Other notable sites within the Prague Castle complex include the Rosenberg Palace, the Lobkowicz Palace, which houses a private art collection and offers classical concerts, and the beautiful Royal Garden, providing a peaceful retreat with stunning city views. The changing of the guard ceremony, which takes place daily at the main gate at noon with considerable fanfare, is a popular spectacle. Allow ample time to explore Prague Castle, at least half a day, if not more, as there is a vast amount of Czech history and architectural splendor to absorb. Various ticket options allow access to different combinations of sites, so plan according to your interests. Its dominant position makes it visible from almost anywhere in central Prague, a constant reminder of the city's regal past and its role within the Holy Roman Empire. The castle has witnessed countless pivotal moments in Czech history, from royal decrees to defenestrations that sparked wars. The Lesser Quarter, Baroque charm and hidden gems. Nestled at the foot of Prague Castle and across the Charles Bridge from the Old Town lies the Lesser Quarter. This district, with its grand Baroque palaces, picturesque narrow streets, and charming squares, exudes an atmosphere of aristocratic elegance and old-world romance. Largely untouched by the more modern developments seen elsewhere, the Lesser Quarter retains a distinctly historical character, making it a delight to explore on foot. One of the main thoroughfares leading from the Charles Bridge up towards Prague Castle is Nuradova Street. This steep, captivating street is lined with magnificent burgher houses, many of which feature distinctive house signs, such as the Two Suns, the Red Eagle, or the Golden Key, which predated the system of numbered addresses. These signs now add to the street's unique charm. Many of these former palaces and grand homes now house embassies, boutique hotels, quaint shops, and traditional pubs. The Chilean poet Pablo Neruda who wrote lovingly about Prague, is said to have taken his pen name from the 19th century Czech writer Jan Neruda, who once lived on this street. A significant landmark in the Lesser Quarter is St. Nicholas Church, a masterpiece of Prague Baroque architecture designed by Christoph and Kilian Ignaz Dientzenhofer. Its monumental dome and bell tower are prominent features of the skyline on this side of the Vltava River. The lavish interior, with its stunning frescoes, sculptures, and intricate stucco work, is breathtaking. Mozart himself played the organ here in 1787. For a different kind of cultural experience, seek out the Lenin Wall. Once an ordinary wall, since the 1980s, it has been continuously filled with John Lennon-inspired graffiti, lyrics from Beatles songs, and messages of peace and love. Despite repeated whitewashing by the authorities during the communist era, the tributes always reappeared, making it a powerful symbol of youth resistance, freedom of speech, and reconciliation. The Lesser Quarter is also home to Kampa Island, often called the Venice of Prague, which will be explored in more detail later. The district's many quiet courtyards, hidden gardens, like the Verkbeek Garden, a stunning terraced Baroque garden offering superb views, and grand palaces, such as the Wallenstein Palace, with its magnificent early Baroque garden, offer countless opportunities for discovery. While it is a popular tourist area, it's still possible to find quiet, atmospheric corners if you venture off the main routes. The Lesser Quarter offers a slightly more tranquil counterpoint to the bustling Old Town, its grandeur speaking of a time when noble families vied to build their opulent residences in the shadow of the castle. Czech cuisine, a hearty and flavorful tradition. A visit to Prague offers a delightful journey into the world of Czech cuisine, a tradition known for its hearty, flavorful dishes that are perfect accompaniments to the world-famous Czech beer. While modern culinary trends are certainly making their mark in the capital city, embracing traditional Czech food is an essential part of the cultural experience. Many traditional pubs and restaurants throughout the city, particularly in the Old Town and Lesser Quarter, proudly serve these national specialties. One of the quintessential Czech dishes is goulash. While goulash has Hungarian origins, the Czech version is typically a rich, slow-cooked beef stew, seasoned with paprika and other spices, and often served with bread dumplings or potato dumplings. These dumplings are perfect for soaking up the delicious gravy. Another popular meat dish is sitikova, which consists of beef sirloin, marinated and braised, served with a creamy vegetable sauce, a dollop

like cheese, served with tartar sauce and potatoes or fries. It's a popular, albeit indulgent, option. Soups also play a significant role. With garlic soup, often with croutons and cheese, being a beloved remedy for colds and hangovers, and a creamy potato soup with mushrooms, dill, and a poached egg, offering a more delicate flavor. No discussion of Czech cuisine would be complete without mentioning Czech beer. The Czech Republic has the highest beer consumption per capita in the world, and for good reason. Brands like Pilsner or Quell, the original Pilsner, Budvar, the original Budweiser, Staropramen, and Kozel are internationally renowned. Many pubs also offer excellent local or microbrewery options. Beer is not just a drink here. It's an integral part of the culture. For a sweet treat, don't miss Trelnik, a popular street food. This sweet pastry is made by wrapping dough around a spit, roasting it over an open flame, and then coating it in sugar and cinnamon, sometimes with walnuts or other additions. While its historical authenticity as a traditional Czech pastry is debated by some food historians, it has become a ubiquitous and enjoyable part of the Prague tourist experience. You'll also find delightful cakes and pastries in Czech cafes, such as a honey cake, and various fruit dumplings, often served as a sweet main course. Exploring traditional Czech eateries, from bustling pubs filled with locals to more refined restaurants, is a culinary adventure that will leave you with a warm appreciation for the flavors of the Czech people. Many establishments accept major credit cards, but it's always wise to have some cash on hand, especially in smaller, more traditional pubs. Prague's Jewish Quarter, a chronicle of resilience. Prague's Jewish Quarter, located between the Old Town Square and the Vltava River, is one of the most remarkably preserved Jewish ghettos in Europe. Its history is a poignant tapestry of persecution, resilience, and cultural richness spanning over 1,000 years. A visit here offers a profound insight into the life and traditions of Prague's Jewish community. The Jewish Museum in Prague, which encompasses several sites with Josefov, is one of the oldest and most extensive Jewish museums in the world. A single ticket grants access to multiple synagogues and the Old Jewish Cemetery. The Old Jewish Cemetery is one of the most evocative and hauntingly beautiful sites in Prague. Used from the early 15th century until 1787, the cemetery became incredibly crowded due to space limitations. As a result, bodies were buried in layers, up to 12 deep in some places, creating a dense forest of ancient tombstones. Some 12,000 are visible, leaning against each other at various angles. Notable figures buried here include Rabbi Judah Lo ben Bezalel, a renowned scholar and mystic associated with the legend of the Golem of Prague. Josefov is home to several historic synagogues, each with its own unique story and architectural style. The Old New Synagogue, dating back to the late 13th century, is Europe's oldest active synagogue and one of Prague's earliest Gothic buildings. Its atmospheric interior, with its vaulted ceilings

0: ancient stone, feels steeped in history and reverence. Legend says that stones from the Second Temple in Jerusalem were used in its foundations, and that the attic houses the remains of the golem. The Spanish synagogue, built in the Moorish Revival style in the late 19th century on the site of Prague's oldest Jewish house of prayer, offers a stunning contrast with its incredibly ornate interior, rich in gilded and polychrome stucco. It houses an exhibition on the history of Jews in Bohemia and Moravia, from the Enlightenment to the present day. Other synagogues that form part of the Jewish Museum include the Meisel Synagogue, the Pincus Synagogue, which serves as a poignant memorial to the nearly 80,000 Bohemian and Moravian Jewish victims of the Holocaust, their names inscribed on its walls, and the Clausen Synagogue, the largest in the former ghetto, which focuses on Jewish traditions and customs. The Ceremonial Hall, also part of the museum, displays artifacts related to Jewish burial rituals. Exploring the Jewish quarter is a deeply moving experience. While the neighborhood underwent significant redevelopment in the late 19th and early 20th centuries, which saw the demolition of many old buildings to create the more elegant Art Nouveau apartment blocks seen today, these core historical sites were preserved. The quarter stands as a powerful testament to the endurance of Jewish culture and faith through centuries of hardship, including the devastating impact of World War II and the Holocaust, which decimated a significant portion of the new Czech Republic's, then Czechoslovakia's, Jewish population. The Jewish Museum and the Old Jewish Cemetery are not just tourist attractions. They are sacred sites of remembrance and education. Petrin Hill, panoramic vistas, and peaceful retreats. For some of the most breathtaking panoramic views of Prague's City of 100 Spires, a visit to Petrin Hill is essential. This prominent hill, rising on the left bank of the Vltava River, near the Lesser Quarter and Prague Castle, offers a welcome green escape from the bustling city center. Easily accessible by a charming funicular railway that departs from Ujed Street in the Lesser Quarter, part of the Prague Integrated Transport System, so standard public transport tickets are often valid, or via a pleasant, albeit steep, uphill walk through its beautifully landscaped gardens and orchards. At the summit of Petrin Hill stands the Petrin Lookout Tower, a 63.5-meter tall steel lattice tower, often described as a smaller version of Paris's Eiffel Tower. Built in 1891 for the Jubilee Exhibition, it offers an observation deck that provides truly stunning vistas across the entire city. On a clear day, you can see far into the central Bohemian region. Climbing the 299 steps to the top is well worth the effort for the unparalleled photo opportunities, capturing Prague Castle, St. Vitus Cathedral, the Old Town Square, the Vltava River with its bridges, and the sprawling terracotta rooftops. Petrin Hill is more than just its tower. It's a large park with several other attractions and peaceful spots. The Stefanik Observatory, also located on the hill, offers public viewings of the sky through its telescopes, both day and night, providing fascinating insights into astronomy and the natural sciences. Nearby, the whimsical Mirror Maze, housed in a charming miniature castle-like structure, is a fun diversion, especially for families. Inside, a labyrinth of mirrors leads to a distorting hall of mirrors that provides plenty of laughter. The hill is also adorned with several gardens, including the beautiful rose garden at the summit, which bursts with color and fragrance in the warmer months. The seminary garden on the slopes offers lovely walks among fruit trees, which blossom spectacularly in spring. There are also several churches and chapels scattered across the hill, including the Church of St. Lawrence, a Baroque structure. Petrin Hill has a long history. It was once covered in vineyards established by Charles IV and later served as part of the city's medieval fortifications, remnants of which, like the Hunger Wall, can still be seen. Whether you take the funicular or hike, Petrin Hill provides a refreshing break, stunning views, and a touch of nature within easy reach of Prague's historic center. Many attractions on the hill may have separate entrance fees, though enjoying the park itself is free. Modern art and culture, Prague's contemporary beat. While Prague is renowned for its historic architecture and classical treasures, the city is also a vibrant nexus for modern art and contemporary culture. Beyond the Gothic spires and Baroque facades, a dynamic and innovative art scene thrives, offering a compelling contrast and showcasing Prague's evolution into one of the major European cities for creative expression. From avant-garde galleries and independent theaters to cutting-edge music venues and striking modern architecture, there's a wealth of contemporary culture to explore. A must-see for anyone interested in modern design is the iconic Dancing House. Designed by architects Vlado Milunic and Frank Gehry, this remarkable building, completed in 1996, stands out dramatically along the Rasinova embankment by the Vltava River. Its deconstructivist style, with its dancing towers, nicknamed Fred and Ginger after Fred Astaire and Ginger Rogers, is a bold departure from Prague's traditional architecture. The building caused some controversy when it was first built, but has since become an admired symbol of modern Prague. Its top floor restaurant and bar offer fantastic views of the river and Prague Castle. Prague is home to numerous galleries showcasing both Czech and international contemporary art. The National Gallery Prague manages several venues, including the Trade Fair Palace, an enormous functionalist building from 1928, which houses an extensive collection of 19th, 20th, and 21st century art. Here you can find works by Czech masters like Alfonso Mucha, though the dedicated Mucha Museum offers a more focused look at his Art Nouveau masterpieces. Franciszka Kupka and Emil Fila, alongside international giants such as Picasso, Monet, Van Gogh, and Klimt. For more experimental and emerging artists, explore smaller independent galleries often found in districts like Karlin. The Doc Center for Contemporary Art in Holovochi is a leading institution, known for its provocative exhibitions and multidisciplinary approach. The performing arts scene in Prague is equally rich. While the historic National Theater and Estates Theater, where Mozart's Don Giovanni premiered, showcased classical opera, ballet, and drama, Numerous smaller independent theaters present innovative and contemporary productions, often in the Czech language, but sometimes with English subtitles or as nonverbal performances. La Terna Magica, a uniquely Czech theatrical form combining film, dance, and mime, offers a fascinating experience. Music lovers will find a diverse range of venues, from classical concerts in historic churches and grand concert halls to lively jazz clubs. Prague has a strong jazz tradition. Rock venues and electronic music clubs, there's something for every taste. The previously mentioned Cross Club is renowned for its unique steampunk-inspired design and its focus on electronic and alternative music, representing the edgier side of Prague's cultural offerings. The city hosts numerous music festivals throughout the year, covering various genres. Even the metro station entrances sometimes feature interesting modern design elements, and public art installations can be found throughout the city. Prague's cultural centers are not just confined to its historical heart, but are spread across its diverse neighborhoods, reflecting a city that honors its past while enthusiastically embracing the future. Nightlife, Prague after dark. As the sun sets over the city of 100 spires and the historic landmarks are beautifully illuminated, Prague transforms, revealing a vibrant and diverse nightlife scene that caters to every taste and preference. From traditional pubs echoing with laughter and the clinking of beer mugs to sophisticated cocktail lounges, underground clubs pulsing with electronic beats, and rooftop bars offering stunning nocturnal views, there's an undeniable energy that comes alive after dark in this central European capital city. For many, a Prague night begins in a classic Czech pub. These establishments are the heart of Czech social life, where locals and visitors alike gather to enjoy some of the world's best beer, often at very reasonable prices. Areas like Živkov and Vinohrady, slightly outside the main tourist throngs of the Old Town, are known for their authentic local pubs. However, even in central Prague, numerous historic pubs offer a traditional atmosphere. Here, the focus is on good company, robust conversation, and of course, meticulously poured pilsners. For those seeking a more upbeat tempo, Prague's club scene is extensive and varied. Dulha Street in the Old Town has become a popular strip for bars and clubs, attracting a younger international crowd. Venues range from multi-story mega clubs playing commercial dance music to smaller, more intimate spaces. Karlovy Vlastné, located near the Charles Bridge, builds itself as one of the largest clubs in Central Europe, with multiple floors, each dedicated to a different musical genre. For a more alternative experience, the aforementioned Cross Club is a legendary venue, celebrated for its unique industrial steampunk design and its dedication to electronic music genres like drum and brass, techno, and dubstep. Other noteworthy clubs cater to specific tastes, from Latin music to rock and indie. We will continue this article next week. That's all for this week's World Traveler. I'm Leah Blackman for the Virginia Voice. This program is also available on demand at www.virginiavoice.org.
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1: Bonjour, and welcome to the February 2025 issue of Bon Appetit. I'll begin today with a letter from the editor, Jamila Robinson. I'm an everyday kind of cook, preparing as many dishes for myself as I can. Fresh pasta here, a roast chicken there. Even after a long day at work, I love using my hands to bring a recipe to life and the satisfaction of eating something I've created. Cooking gives my life balance, since about half of the meals I eat during the week are in restaurants, which I enjoy immensely. But dining out does leave my next meal in question. Unless it's takeout from my neighborhood Thai spot, I rarely eat leftovers. Cooking gives me answers, even when I don't know what I want to eat. A craving for an ingredient or a flavor can spark my desire to make an entire meal. I like to visit the grocery store or the farmer's market several times a week, see what's available, and use whatever I find as inspiration for my next dinner. After, I will scroll through our Epicurious app and choose a recipe I haven't made before, or confirm that my reliable grilled fish indeed calls for dill rather than parsley. My love for cooking doesn't wane on weeknights. I'm happy to steam mussels on a Thursday, dive into a cooking project in the middle of the night, and never wait for the weekend to make carrot cake when I'm thinking about frosting right now. But what we all need during a busy week is ease, which is what you'll find with all the delicious recipes in this month's issue. Jesse Szczesik created 5 main dishes that cook in a cast iron skillet, a sheet pan, baking dish, rice cooker, and Dutch oven. Kendra Vaculin reimagined pantry staples into clever meals that are great for a school or date night. You'll even find make-ahead breakfasts and a lunch salad that will bring you joy on those in-office days. These recipes are so good, you'll find time to cook day and night. Jamila's favorite cooking tools are the Rosle Julienne Peeler. This harp-shaped peeler makes quick work of vegetables for garnishes, salads, and slaws. She's also used it for strips of chocolate and to make shoestring fries, $22 at Amazon.com. Next is the kitchen scale. If you've joined the BA Bake Club, you'll know that we highly recommend weighing your ingredients. Our team suggests investing in an Escali scale, $27 at Amazon.com. And her third favorite cooking tool, the Cuisinart food processor. She finds grating cheese by hand incredibly inefficient. She lets her 9-cup food processor handle it. 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Next, I'll be reading a piece which is part of the 4th trimester series, where parents share the meals that nourish them postpartum. For more, head to bonappetit.com/4th-trimester, making bouillon our own. After my daughter's birth, her father brought Haiti home to us with this comforting soup. By Leslie Enston. In 2018, when our daughter was born, her father, Atibon, longed for Haiti. He'd been separated from his home country since 2010, just after that year's earthquake. The ever-present and escalating political situation, among other reasons, kept him from going back. While Brooklyn, where we lived, has one of the largest Haitian diasporas in the world, he still yearned to find ways to bring his native land into our home. Nearly all things food-related fall under my purview in the household, but when I gave birth to Dessaline, I could no longer take the lead with mealtime. I found myself incapacitated, chained to the bed with a tiny, adorable, totally alien package that had no interest in being put down for anything like cooking. The first night home, we devoured a meal prepared by my friend Lucas, who picked us up from the hospital. However, Dissaline's second day of life rolled around, and I was clueless. "I'll make a bouillon," Atipon announced, the Haitian equivalent of chicken noodle soup. Bouillon is the folk remedy to a lot of ailments. Feel a cold coming on? Bouillon. Need rejuvenation? Bouillon. It's freezing and you're grumpy? Bouillon. It is a dish as likely to be made in your grandmother's home as ordered in a restaurant, and everyone has their own version. As I stared at my daughter's little face, I mumbled some sort of agreement. Atipon went out to the grocery store, returned quickly, and disappeared into the kitchen. Shortly, the telltale signs of his cooking emerged from there, festive and blaring compas, the rhythmic grind of the pion, the smell of simmering garlic, thyme, and cloves, and occasional shouted conversations about Haitian politics on the phone. For years, whenever I made dinner, Atipon would tell me to make it more Haitian. Add whole cloves to this. Scotch bonnets to that. Maybe some parsley and thyme? Not everything has to be Haitian, I'd exclaim, though I couldn't deny that the suggestions were good ones. He didn't cook often, but when he did, it was Haitian food with almost religious fervor. It was a way to connect to his ancestors, to where he grew up between Port-au-Prince and Les Cayes. Now he was our designated cook, and I enjoyed it. I savored that first bowl of bouillon. I relaxed into that rich broth full of garlic, épices, chicken bones, and cloves. It made me feel like everything was going to be okay, like I could, in fact, take care of this strange and beautiful creature in my arms. With every waft of steam coming from the bowl, I could feel that Atipon had channeled his love of this new baby and his care for me into this soup. In this moment of vulnerability, he felt his heritage could take care of me. I understood his need to inject his treasured culture into our lives, especially when things back home were so heartbreaking. I also understood that while we couldn't take her to his home, a place he spoke of with great reverence, he could, at least, bring home to us by way of this dish. In the following weeks, he made big batches, and I ate Atipon's bouillon for most of Dessalines' first month of life. Its ingredients would vary based on my requests or what was on hand. While traditional bouillon is made with beef, Atipon always used chicken, as he developed a mistrust of factory farm beef in the United States. He'd add whatever greens we had, though he preferred watercress and spinach. Sometimes he'd add chayote, called mileton in Haitian Creole, because Haitians believe it could help with lactation. The provisions, called vive, would sometimes change, but his favorite plantains, banane, and patatas were a must. Though they are a common component, he never included the flour dumplings of Haitians called donbwe, partially out of laziness, and partially from a firm belief that they add nothing to the dish. We made each bouillon our own. Haiti was everywhere in the apartment those days. We were immersed in the sounds of compas, of boudon drumming, and the warm scents of Haitian herbs and spices. The bouillon was even getting passed on to Dessaline via breast milk. It's no wonder that today, as a six-year-old, it's one of her favorite things to eat. And while she will eat it if I make it, she'll only get really excited about it if it's his. It is still the answer to a runny nose or an I don't feel so good. And it's been one of the few dishes impervious to the sudden distrust of flavorful foods that seems to emerge once children hit a school-aged North America. As she eats it, we often subject her to stories of Atipon's childhood or lessons in Haitian Creole. While many things have changed in our household in the years since, our commitment to connecting our daughter to her Caribbean heritage, especially on the plate, has remained constant. Today, her pride and her Haitian identity runs deep, and it may have all started in a bowl of bouillon. Next up, happy fridge salad. What's a happy fridge salad? one that gets better the longer it sits in the fridge. Store-bought broccoli slaw keeps its crunch as it marinates in a citrusy dressing, and canned chickpeas grow delightfully plump. You can have it with a slab of buttered bread, roll it into a wrap, or top it with a fried egg and a dash of hot sauce, or just enjoy it on its own. Either way, say goodbye to sad dusk lunches. Recipe by Hannah Osbrink. This recipe yields 4 servings. The bright and balanced dressing on the salad is more than just a vehicle for flavor. It transforms the texture of the salad as well. The citrus juice and cherry vinegar work hard to tenderize the hearty kale and crunchy broccoli slaw as they sit in the fridge. Store-bought broccoli slaw, a confetti of shredded broccoli stalks, carrots, and sometimes cabbage, is a handy staple for salads and stir-fries alike. Canned chickpeas bring added protein, and mild pickled pepe de peppers are an unexpected burst of color and sweet tang. You'll need 1 bunch Tuscan kale, ribs and stems removed, leaves thinly sliced, 2 15.5-ounce cans chickpeas rinsed, 2 cups store-bought broccoli slaw, 1/2 cup drained pepe de peppers in brine, coarsely 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Drizzle vinaigrette over reserved salad. Using tongs, toss vigorously to combine. Taste and season with more salt and black pepper if needed. Do ahead information. Salad can be made 3 days ahead. Cover and chill. Up next, 1 restaurant, 2 countries, 3 generations. From Lima to Los Angeles, the family behind Chifa finds reverence and inspiration in Lunar New Year gatherings. By Elise Inamine. On the eve of Chinese New Year, for some families, it is tradition to return to the matriarch's home for a feast. When hospitality runs in your blood, as it does for the Leones, that means everyone reunites at Chifa, their Chino Latino restaurant in Los Angeles. It has become the beating heart of their lives, a story that began with one woman 50 years ago in Lima, Peru. The South American term Chifa encompasses both a style of cuisine and restaurant introduced by Chinese immigrants, fusing Cantonese and Peruvian flavors. It's also the name of Wendy Leon's first restaurant, established in 1975 with her Chinese-Peruvian husband, Ricardo José León Chifa, 1.0 we'll call it, looked totally unique compared to its neighboring counterparts in Lima at the time, adorned with traditional Chinese vegetable paintings, big round formica tables, and a custom-built arched entrance, a nod to Chinese architecture. I cooked my home specialty, and that's why people came to eat, Wendy remembers fondly. This included dishes from Tongshan in China's Hubei province, north of Guangdong, such as chickens poached in an inky mother soy sauce and spareribs tossed in a garlic ginger glaze. Business boomed at Chifa 1.0. Customers called ahead to make reservations without seeing the menu. But after a couple of years, an opportunity arose for Wendy and Ricardo to immigrate to America with their 3 children, Ricardina, Josefina, and Umberto. The offer was too good to pass up, so they left the restaurant and Lima behind in 1977 with $3,000 to their name. The Leon family relocated to Los Angeles, where Ricardo managed Chinese-American restaurants, while Wendy worked in garment factories and cafeterias. At home, their children devoured Wendy's Tongshan specialties, along with Peruvian ceviches, alfajores, lomo saltado, and wok-fried Cantonese dishes she'd learned from her parents and grandmother. Over the next decade, the Leon family expanded, and the kids moved out and away. Yet food continued to anchor them to their many boisterous reunions. Umberto went on to found cult fashion brand Opening Ceremony in New York. Ricardina met her husband, John Liu, while working at an investment firm, and after they got married, John became the family cook. He watched Wendy in the kitchen during big gatherings, taking notes in his journal. Eventually, John and Wendy joined forces, prepping the feasts together. They even took these meals on the road. While Umberto helmed high-fashion brand Kenzo as creative director, he longed for food from his childhood, so he invited his whole family to cook for his colleagues. They took over restaurants in Paris and Tokyo and fired up Chinese Peruvian banquets, all executed by Wendy and John. The duo catered a particularly pivotal event in 2017, a Kenzo film premiere with 1,000 guests. After crushing another dinner service, it suddenly dawned on John what he and Wendy were doing felt a lot like running a restaurant. The next year, Ricardina, John, and Umberto decided to revive Wendy's old restaurant. Chifa 2 would serve Wendy's Tongshan, Cantonese, and Chinese Peruvian dishes alongside the Taiwanese classics John grew up savoring, all against the backdrop of Umberto's whimsical design aesthetic. Ricardina, who has a real estate background, began looking into spaces. But when they shared the news with Wendy, the Leon matriarch didn't mince her words. "Running a restaurant was hard work," she warned. "I could not wish this on my worst enemy." The trio pursued their plan anyway, powered by an almost existential preoccupation of what might happen if they didn't keep cooking. "We realized, wow, in one generation we could lose our cultural food," Ricardina says. "That's why we did this, to keep our culture alive." Chifa 2.0 opened in November 2020, and it was all hands on deck. John and Wendy spearheaded the menu. Ricardina and Umberto took orders and ferried dishes to guests. John and Ricardina's children, Jared, 27 years old, Coltrane, 22, and Cristofo, 21, hopped on the line, bus tables, and began to understand their family's history in a new light. Today, Chifa is a little over 4 years old, and all three generations of Leons are involved in some way. Wendy is always on soup duty, letting the weather dictate what she's making. Pork ribs and lily flowers on cold winter days, chicken broth with walnuts and Chinese almonds in the spring. John is on the line, while Ricardina handles operations. Aside from design, Umberto also plans events for the restaurant. Josefina is a regular and overall cheerleader. The grandchildren have stepped into leadership roles of their own, working at sister restaurant Arroz and Fun and new cocktail bar Damn, I Miss Paris. And while they may see each other often, rarely does that happen when everyone is off the clock. That's why events like Chinese New Year are essential. It's one of the few instances when everyone is free, but it's also an opportunity to honor where everything started for this growing restaurant family. Wendy's cooking. Hosting these huge annual dinner parties also doubles as chief of menu R&D. "You get to test out what 100 people think," Umberto says, "and the good thing about cooking for family is that they will not hold back." A week out from the holiday, Wendy and John begin mapping out the menu, brainstorming 10 or so dishes. They'll inevitably add 5 more dishes inspired by the ingredients they encounter at the market. On the day of, We invite everyone in a very Latin Chinese way, Ricardina says, laughing. That means 50 to 60 family members, neighbors, chifa employees, friends, and friends of friends are all welcome. Everyone pitches in, with the kids making dumplings and Umberto bringing dessert, such as sesame tang yuan or sweet red bean soup. Money-filled red envelopes, lai si, are exchanged, and one table is set aside for mahjong, where you'll often hear Ricardina yelping in victory. The long buffet table teems with plates of long noodles for longevity, steamed whole fish for prosperity, Wendy's braised chicken and lomo saltada, and John's whims, which could be beet lobaco, turnip cakes, or his three-day Taiwanese beef noodle soup. Wendy saves the fish cheeks, the most tender and prized part, for her grandchildren. Looking around, the Leon matriarch is quietly pleased. While she was initially against Chifa 2.0, she sees how it isn't an exact replica of her first venture, but rather a continuation of what she started, broadening the borders of Chinese food to reflect the family's lived experiences. It is a reminder of the sweetness of reunion and what she has built, a legacy from Lima to Los Angeles. "I'm so proud," Wendy says. "My family, John's family, we put it all together." Here's a bit of history about how Chifa blossomed in Peru. Between 1840 and 1900, thousands of Cantonese men left harsh conditions in their homeland to work on sugarcane plantations in Peru. Many married locals, started families, and opened Chinese restaurants known as Chifa in Lima's Barrio Chino in the 1920s, blending Chinese techniques with local ingredients to create dishes that have become emblematic of Peruvian cuisine. Think lomo saltado, Peru's soy sauce spiked answer to steak frites, and arroz chaufa, fried rice. The Leons opened their version in 1975. The article ends with a quote by Cristóbal Liu: "The most important part of Chinese New Year is being connected with your family. What's nice is that the restaurant does that for us too." And now, one and done. Smart, impressive weeknight meals that come together in a single pan, by Jesse Shechik. Nothing melts away the stress of a long day like turning on some music, pouring a glass of wine, and getting busy with dinner. But conquering a mountain of dirty dishes afterward, not so much. That's why I launched One and Done, a monthly recipe series on bonappetit.com, featuring weeknight meals that can be made entirely in one pan. Combining heavy-hitting ingredients and clever cooking techniques, these recipes harness the potential of a single skillet, sheet pan, or even your rice cooker to deliver dishes as streamlined as they are brag-worthy. Think spiced chicken thighs roasted atop a bed of couscous and veggies to soak up all the flavorful schmaltz, or cheesy rigatoni that bakes to al dente perfection right in the oven without ever having to boil a giant pot of water. These are smart, modern, comforting dinners that allow you to spend your precious time in the kitchen doing the thing you love most, cooking. A quality cast iron skillet can cook pretty much anything. I gravitate toward heavy, pre-seasoned models that are made with cast iron through and through. 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My go-to is Lodge's 10.25-inch pre-seasoned skillet. I've had mine for years, and it's only getting better. Some say soap is the enemy of cast iron, but I use them every time I clean it, and it's as nonstick as ever. $25, LodgeCastIron.com. 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Its hefty construction ensures heat is distributed evenly along bottom and sides, crispy edges for everyone, and it's deep enough to accommodate even the sauciest of dishes without overflowing. 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It's a classic for a reason. 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And a tight-fitting lid ensures moisture stays inside, resulting in delicately cooked grains and consistent braises. $420, lecusset.com. The key to the best sheet pan dinner is, unsurprisingly, a proper sheet pan, not a flimsy jelly roll pan or that oddly shaped roaster that came with your oven, but a proper 18 by 13 inch rimmed baking sheet. Nordic Wares conducts heat evenly and quickly, making it ideal for crisping up potatoes, sausage crumbles, or chewy rice cakes. Plus, it's deep enough to contain all the sauces and marinades that take meals like these to the next level. $30 for two. 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Japanese brand Zojirushi makes the best rice cookers around. They reliably produce grains that are tender yet toothsome and perfectly defined, turning a simple side of rice into something special. 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And it can be used for so much more than plain rice. I use mine for everything from porridge to a hands-off risotto. $200, Zojirushi.com. I'll conclude today with the column, Add to Cart, Shelf-Stable Saviors We Don't Want to Cook Without. New York Shook's Preserved Lemon Paste, $15.95 for 10 ounces. NYShook.com is for citrus heads. It's bright, acidic, and slightly savory from the salt and bitter pith. Rather than keeping the salt-cured lemons whole, they seed and blend about 3 per jar, taking all the prep work out of using them in a recipe. It is more soupy than a paste. Despite the name, I pour it right into sparkling water, spoon it on top of grilled vegetables, or mix it with olive oil and Dijon mustard for a punchy marinade, perfect for nearly any protein. Kate Casson. Second, refried beans exist in the camp of things I will simply never cook from scratch, because as long as Amy's organic, vegetarian, traditional refried beans exist, I don't need to. They're creamy, rich, and never stodgy, flecked with pieces of bean that make them red as homemade. With a well-balanced level of seasoning and salt, they taste equally great wrapped into a burrito with grated cheddar, spread under fluffy eggs and breakfast sandwiches, or stirred into stock to make a more satisfying soup. Elena Chao. This is your volunteer broadcaster, Ellen Ward, thanking you so much for joining me today. Looking forward to reading again with you next time. Until then, au revoir et bon appétit.
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Hello and welcome to Diabetes and You. Your reader today is Cindy Fraser. Today we will be reading from diatribe.org and other publications as time allows. As a reminder, Radio Eye is a reading service intended for people who are blind or have other disabilities that make it difficult to read printed material. The health material presented in this program is provided for listener interest and information and is not intended for the diagnosis or treatment of individuals. Please see your doctor or healthcare provider for that and any other health-related concerns you may have. Our first item today is entitled How to Navigate an Airport with Diabetes by Andrew Sansing, medically reviewed by Charles M. Alexander, MD, FACP, FACE, last reviewed April 6, 2026. When traveling by air, people with diabetes have the right to bring everything they need on the plane with them, but getting medical supplies through an airport requires preparation and clear communication. From the maze-like entrance to the final repack your bag on a moving conveyor belt before someone points out the sitting area challenge, getting through an airport security checkpoint can feel a lot like navigating an obstacle course. Medical devices and medications can introduce a few more snags, but airlines and the TSA do make accommodations for the needs of people with chronic conditions. If you're planning to fly out of a U.S. airport soon, here's some information that might make it a little easier to get on the plane with all your diabetes supplies. Keep your medications and devices with you. If you check a bag, there's a chance that it could get delayed or end up at the wrong destination. So it's best to avoid that possibility by putting all of your daily needs and emergency supplies in your carry-on. You can carry on anything that you need to treat diabetes. That includes insulin and other diabetes drugs. You aren't required to show your prescriptions, but it's a good idea to have pictures of them on your phone in case any unexpected questions come up. You can also bring any equipment you may need for injectable medications like GLP-1s. You can keep unused syringes and test strips in their original packaging. But if you have used equipment that has been exposed to blood, you'll need to place it in a sharps disposal container. You are also free to bring liquids and gels that exceed 3.4 ounces, including anything you normally keep on hand as part of your emergency hypoglycemia kit. However, you might consider going with glucose tablets, candy, or raisins, because those will be easier to travel with in general. Of course, getting through airport security with your supplies in hand may not do you much good if you're a late boarding group on a full flight. Fortunately, people with diabetes have legal protections under the Americans with Disabilities Act, and you may request pre-boarding to avoid having to gate check your bag if the overhead space fills up. Agents are obligated to honor these requests at the gate, but it's a good idea to research the airline you're booking with and see if they ask for any forms or any other information ahead of time. If your insulin does end up being checked, make sure to inspect it carefully before injecting. Insulin is sensitive to changes in temperature and pressure, and although a plane's cargo hold is usually climate controlled, it is generally allowed to experience more extreme variations than the cabin. Inform the inspector that you have diabetes. While the TSA will allow you to board with all of your medical supplies, they still need to inspect everything. When you arrive at the security checkpoint, you should immediately inform the agent that you have diabetes so that they know you will be following a different protocol. A notification card may make it easier to communicate your needs. The TSA has a simple one you can download and print. You can find that card at tsa.gov/sites/files/files/disability_notification_card_508.pdf. 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Or you could buy one from an organization like the Hidden Disabilities Sunflower. 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
/post/your-personalized-card. Prepare for a more hands-on screening process. You should let the agent know if you are wearing any devices, such as a continuous glucose monitor, CGM, or insulin pump. The TSA will allow you to go through a standard body scanner or metal detector, but they will also ask you to do a self-pat-down of the device. The agent will watch you do this and then test your hands for traces of explosives. While the self-pat-down is a requirement for standard security lanes, you may be able to skip it by enrolling in TSA PreCheck. However, even though the TSA will allow you to go through a body scanner, it may not be in the best interest of your wearables. Body scanners in the U.S. use millimeter wave technology and release less energy than a cell phone. But manufacturers like Dexcom and Abbott, which lack evidence to show that these scanners don't interfere with their wearables, generally advise their customers to avoid wearing their devices in these machines. Instead, you can ask for hand wanding or a full body pat-down. Pat-downs are conducted by a same-sex agent, and they may be done in a private location if that makes you more comfortable. Since this process may take a little longer, it's a good idea to arrive at the airport with plenty of time before boarding. Meanwhile, the TSA will conduct a special inspection of the carry-on bag that contains your medications and supplies. At the same time you tell the agent you have diabetes and are wearing devices, you should disclose what medical supplies are in your bag. They will most likely ask you to take these supplies out of the bag and place them in a separate bin. Luggage scanners emit low-energy x-rays, and the manufacturers of your CGM and insulin pump would most likely advise you to keep any wearables that you're not currently wearing out of these scanners. The TSA will honor these requests for devices and for medications. Any liquids that exceed 3.4 ounces will be subject to additional screening, regardless of whether they go through the luggage scanner. This additional screening may involve opening the container and swabbing it for testing. The bottom line, airport security can be a hassle, and even more so for people who are managing chronic conditions like diabetes. You have the right to bring your medical supplies with you on a flight, but you will need to inform security and gate agents that you have diabetes and require specific accommodations. You'll most likely have to go through a few extra steps at security checkpoints. But if you prepare and organize ahead of time, you'll be able to get on the plane with everything you need. Our next item, still from diatribe.org, is entitled Type 1 Diabetes, Understanding the Honeymoon Phase, by Janelle Tobias Sanderson, medically reviewed by Charles M. Alexander, MD, FACP, FACE, last reviewed April 20th, 2026. Key takeaways. First, the honeymoon phase is a temporary period after type 1 diabetes diagnosis when there are still functional insulin-producing cells remaining. Second, blood sugar levels tend to be more stable and insulin needs may be lower during the honeymoon phase. And the final takeaway, the honeymoon phase is a crucial window of opportunity for diabetes education and support. Type 1 diabetes occur

The honeymoon phase looks different for each person, but typically lasts anywhere from a few months to years. Many factors influence how long the honeymoon phase lasts, including age of diagnosis, antibody positivity, sex, and body mass index, or BMI. Not everyone diagnosed with type 1 diabetes will have a honeymoon phase, and for those who do, it is always temporary. How does a honeymoon phase affect insulin needs? Because there are still working beta cells left in the honeymoon phase, insulin needs might be lower. Diabetes management can be less intense, and time in range may be higher. The honeymoon phase usually occurs after insulin therapy is started. It is thought that lower blood sugar levels help the remaining beta cells work better and produce more insulin. This can lead to being able to reduce insulin doses. However, this insulin reduction can also be challenging. For example, an insulin dose might work at diagnosis, but be too much once blood sugar levels are back in range. After a few months, when the disease progresses, the same dose is no longer enough. During the transition from the honeymoon phase to type 1 diabetes, your body is changing because there are fewer functional insulin-producing beta cells. Insulin needs tend to increase over time, and blood sugar management can be more challenging. This is not a reflection of how you're managing your diabetes. It can be harder because your beta cells are no longer able to produce enough insulin to meet your body's needs. Why is the honeymoon phase important? A type 1 diabetes diagnosis can be overwhelming and involves a steep learning curve. The honeymoon phase can give newly diagnosed individuals time to receive education and support on diabetes management, as it's a period when blood sugar levels tend to be more stable compared to later. After diagnosis, keeping blood sugar in a target range puts less stress on these remaining beta cells, which can protect them longer. This also offers a window of opportunity for therapeutic intervention. Ongoing research is focused on therapies that can preserve remaining beta cells and delay disease progression, help with blood sugar management, and prevent long-term complications. Can you extend the honeymoon phase? Though the honeymoon phase eventually ends, studies have shown that physical activity can help stabilize blood sugar levels and may prolong the honeymoon phase. With some preparation, exercising with type 1 diabetes after diagnosis can be manageable and potentially protect functioning beta cells. Several disease-modifying therapies are being studied to delay the onset of diabetes, effectively extending the honeymoon phase. Ideally, therapeutic intervention occurs before the honeymoon phase, but clinical diagnosis typically occurs when symptoms are present and most of the beta cells have already been damaged or destroyed. The disease-modifying therapies in research have not yet been approved by the FDA. They typically target the immune system or beta cells. A few of many ongoing trials include baricitinib. This is an immune-modifying drug used to treat rheumatoid arthritis and hair loss. In a recent clinical trial, baricitinib was found to preserve beta cell function in people with type 1 diabetes. Verapamil, a drug used for high blood pressure, verapamil blocks a pathway that triggers cell death. In a clinical trial, verapamil helped slow beta cell decline in people with type 1 diabetes. Vitamin D. There is a link between vitamin D deficiency and type 1 diabetes. While there is some evidence that vitamin D can help with beta cell survival, clinical trial data are inconclusive. However, given its low toxicity, vitamin D supplementation after diagnosis could offer some benefit. GNTi-122. This is a cell therapy that rewires a person's own cells to fight the immune attack that happens during type 1 diabetes. There is a phase 1 clinical trial currently recruiting adults with recently diagnosed type 1 diabetes. Unfortunately, this trial does not have any locations in Kentucky or the adjoining states. Looking forward, therapeutic intervention can be more effective when given at an earlier stage of type 1 diabetes, making screening an important future endeavor. Early screening can also decrease the risk of diabetic ketoacidosis, a life-threatening emergency that can

0: lead to severe complications. Countries like Italy, Germany, Sweden, and the UK have started screening programs in children to try to catch diabetes at an earlier stage before symptoms appear. The honeymoon phase can be like having type 1 diabetes with training wheels on. While blood sugar levels tend to be more stable, eventually the person will be fully dependent upon insulin. This period can be a window of opportunity to receive support, education, and time to adjust to a new lifestyle with diabetes. Our next item, still from diatribe.org, is entitled New Oral Drug Foundayo for Weight Loss by Anna Brooks, medically reviewed by Charles M. Alexander, MD, FACP, FACE, last reviewed April 20, 2026. For people seeking an oral GLP-1 medication, Foundayo is now available in the U.S. The latest weight management medication on the market, Eli Lilly's Foundayo, generic name orforglipron, was approved by the FDA in April 2026. Foundayo is now the second oral GLP-1 medication available for weight management, following the approval of oral Wegovy, generic name semaglutide, in December 2025. Though both are GLP-1 medications, Foundayo can be taken any time of day without food or water restrictions, whereas oral Wegovy must be taken in the morning on an empty stomach with no more than 4 ounces of water, and waiting 30 minutes before eating or drinking. Foundayo is the most effective for weight management when paired with regular physical activity and a reduced calorie diet. Foundayo is only approved for adults with overweight or obesity, but Lilly has said they plan to submit the drug to the FDA for type 2 diabetes approval sometime this year. Currently, Rybelsus, generic name semaglutide, is the only oral GLP-1 approved for type 2 diabetes. How effective is Foundayo? Multiple late-stage clinical trials have found Foundayo to be effective for weight management, with participants on the highest dose losing roughly 27 pounds. It's also been shown to be effective for blood sugar management, helping reduce A1C in people with type 2 diabetes. New late-stage research from April 2026 also showed cardiovascular benefits of Foundayo, including improved blood pressure, cholesterol, and other markers of heart health. Side effects. Foundayo has side effects similar to other GLP-1s, including nausea, vomiting, diarrhea, constipation, and stomach pain. It's designed to be taken with a low and slow approach, starting at smaller doses and gradually escalating to minimize side effects. Foundayo is available in 6 doses, 0.8 milligrams, 2.5 milligrams, 5.5 milligrams, 9 milligrams, 14.5 milligrams, and 17.2 milligrams. How much does Foundayo cost? 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Our next item, still from diatribe.org, is entitled Type 2 Diabetes and Weight Loss Therapies, The Hype, Hope, and Your Heart, by Andrew Sansing, last reviewed March 27, 2026. Key takeaways. First, with an assist from Gila Monsters, drug developers have figured out how to make GLP-1 drugs that can last for a week in the body. Second, healthcare providers have learned how to help people get started on a GLP-1 and ramp up to a sustainable, long-term dose. And the final takeaway, an early emphasis on heart health helped researchers realize how wide-ranging the health benefits of GLP-1 drugs could be. Medications that lower blood sugar have been around for a while, but as far as cardiologists are concerned, truly effective drugs for type 2 diabetes are relatively new. Prior to 2015, when, among other developments, a clinical trial showed that the GLP-1 drug Victoza, generic name liraglutide, could reduce heart disease risk for people with type 2 diabetes, Dr. Daniel Drucker, an endocrinologist at the University of Toronto, frequently found himself on the defensive. I would have regular conversations with cardiologists, he said. They would go like this. I don't know what you diabetes people are doing. You use these drugs, you think you're lowering blood sugar, you think you're helping the patient, and 10, 15 years later, I end up seeing them. Now people with type 2 diabetes can choose between multiple GLP-1 drugs with proven heart health benefits. Dr. Alan Moses, board chair of the Diatribe Foundation, led a discussion with a group of experts to explore what has made these drugs so revolutionary and what they might be capable of in the future. The panel included Dr. Daniel Drucker, professor of endocrinology at the University of Toronto, Dr. Vanita Arota, director of diabetes clinical research at Brigham and Women's Hospital and Harvard Medical School, and Dr. Jorge Pletsky, director of preventive cardiology at Brigham and Women's Hospital. A drug that's built to last. Our bodies naturally produce glucagon-like peptide 1, GLP-1, hormones after we eat. These signaling molecules decrease our appetite and make us feel full. They also lower blood sugar by telling the pancreas to release more insulin. This natural version of GLP-1 doesn't have to last very long to do its job, and it typically gets broken down within minutes. Because of its short lifetime, it didn't make much sense as a drug when it was first discovered in the 1980s. However, shortly after researchers identified GLP-1, they found a very similar molecule called exendin-4 in the saliva of Gila monsters. These desert lizards often go a long time between meals, which are massive and take a while to digest. Scientists realized that exendin-4 is essentially a long-lasting version of human GLP-1 that helps Gila monsters manage their binge-eating lifestyle, and a long-lasting GLP-1 molecule does make sense as a drug. After about a decade of testing and development, the FDA approved Byetta, generic name exenatide, a synthetic version of the Gila monsters molecule, in 2005. Still, drug developers saw the potential for even longer-lasting GLP-1 drugs than twice-daily Byetta. We had tremendous progress with first Novo Nordisk, then Eli Lilly, and then many other companies learning that we could tinker with a molecule, Drucker said. Now the most recognizable GLP-1 drugs, Ozempic, generic name semaglutide, and Mounjaro, generic name tirzepatide, only need to be injected once a week, helping people settle in for long-term therapy. A medication can only be effective if people are willing to take it. Early on, the gastrointestinal side effects of GLP-1 drugs were a major source of concern. A colleague said to me about 20 years ago, I figured out how the GLP-1 medicines work. You have enough nausea and vomiting all day long, so you're constantly throwing up, and you lose weight, and so your insulin sensitization is increased, Drucker said. Since then, the scientific community and medical establishments have come around and recognized the merits of GLP-1 therapy. Healthcare providers have a much better understanding of what it's like to be on these drugs, and they can coach people through it. If we start low, go slow, work with the patient where they make changes in their dietary approaches, minimizing high-fat foods, alcohol, etc., we can usually get over the initial nausea, Arota said. In fact, the one-time hesitancy about GLP-1 drugs has given way to unprecedented levels of hype around their potential as weight loss medications. Now, Arota's early conversations with patients are as much about managing expectations as they are about managing side effects. This isn't that quick fix to get into that wedding dress and then see you later, she said. It's really addressing multiple facets of health as part of chronic therapy. In other words, people who start on GLP-1 drugs should expect to be taking them for a long time. That means building them and all of the costs and effort associated with obtaining and taking them into your future. For those who can make the investment, these medications can be life-changing. They are effective tools for managing blood sugar and body weight, and they do so while also protecting against heart disease. A diabetes drug that also helps the heart. Around the time Byetta was approved, scientists made a sobering discovery. Avandia, generic name rosiglitazone, a type of diabetes medication unrelated to GLP-1 that had been approved in 1999 was actually raising people's risk for heart attacks. The FDA and others followed the idea that in order to come forward with a new diabetes drug, you had to prove that it was safe for the heart, Plutsky said. That's why Victoza and subsequent GLP-1 iterations had to go through clinical trials testing their effects on the cardiovascular system. In retrospect, Plutsky thinks the revelation about the specific problems with Avandia might not have warranted such widespread concern about diabetes drugs in general. But he's happy the drug developers started paying more attention to the connection between diabetes and heart health. At this point, many trials have demonstrated that GLP-1 drugs, or at least the long-acting ones that have been approved, reduce people's risk for heart disease. This is true for people with and without type 2 diabetes. Scientists don't fully understand how the medications protect the heart, but Plutsky said that it appears to come down to a combination of factors, including reductions in body fat, blood sugar, and whole body inflammation. According to Drucker, GLP-1 drugs can directly interact with the heart as well, but it's still not entirely clear how much this matters. What comes next? There are still a lot of questions about how exactly GLP-1 drugs work in the body and how people can get the most out of them. Plutsky wants to know if more people could benefit from the heart protective effects of these medications. For instance, if a person reaches a certain blood pressure value or cholesterol level, would it make sense for the healthcare provider to prescribe a GLP-1 drug to preempt a heart attack? He said he's also curious if there's a minimum dose that people can take and still get the benefits. Arota thinks more attention should be paid to how bodies change over time. She wants to make sure GLP-1 medications help people stay healthy as they age. This is especially important for women, whose bodies go through different stages with different metabolic and cardiovascular risks. Finally, Drucker is excited to see the results of ongoing research exploring the effects of GLP-1 drugs on neurological and psychiatric disorders. Where are the most GLP-1 receptors in the body? It's in the brain, he said. He acknowledged that GLP-1 medications did not end up having the hoped-for therapeutic effects on Alzheimer's and Parkinson's disease. But at the same time, there have been promising signs that the drugs can help people struggling with substance use disorders and other problems. I don't think GLP-1 is going to be helpful for all of them, but I'm really excited about the randomized controlled trials that are underway, he said. The bottom line. It took a little tinkering here and a little convincing there, but now scientists and healthcare providers recognize GLP-1 drugs as the incredible breakthrough therapy that they are. These medications help people manage their blood sugar and body weight, and they have proven heart health benefits. They are not miracle drugs that immediately cure every disease or make a person instantly lose weight, but they are incredibly useful tools for promoting better health. Now let's turn to diabetesselfmanagement.com for a diabetes quick tip from April 24, 2026. I've just been diagnosed with gestational diabetes. Will it go away? In most cases, gestational diabetes resolves after the baby is born. However, having had gestational diabetes does increase your risk of developing type 2 diabetes in the future. That's why follow-up care is important. Your healthcare provider will usually recommend a blood glucose test several weeks after delivery to make sure your levels have returned to normal. Continuing healthy eating and activity habits can also help lower your long-term risk. This concludes Diabetes and You for today. Your reader has been Cindy Fraser. If you have any questions, comments, or suggestions concerning this program, please call our Lexington studios at 859-422-6390 to offer your thoughts. Thank you for listening. 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
3: Hi, and welcome to the AA Grapevine. I'm your volunteer reader, Shelley Miller. Today I will be reading from the May 2026 issue of the AA Grapevine. This is part two for the month. Some of the stories we'll be covering this section are about Step 5, Tradition 5, Emotional Sobriety, and we'll try to get in some gratitude. Let's get started. First up, a couple stories about Step 5, which reads, Step 5, admitted to God, to ourselves, and to another human being, the exact nature of our wrongs. This first story is entitled, My Masterpiece. The big day finally came. It was time to do his fifth step. Nervously, he climbed his sponsor's stairs to finally unveil his work of art. Submitted by Grant M. in New York, New York. When I arrived at my sponsor's apartment to do step 5, I was breathing shallow and quick. My notebook, which held my extensive fourth step inventory, seemed to radiate some angst-inducing dark energy through my book bag and into me. I hit the door buzzer to my sponsor's apartment, and the electrical current seemed to kick in two directions, one notifying him of my arrival, and the other notifying my nervous system that this was my last chance to run away. Over my left shoulder, two young finance-looking bros sipped martinis. My sponsor lived above a cocktail bar, a fact which at the time I took quite personally. Yes, I was nervous to do my fifth step, but what kept me from U-turning into the building's downstairs drinkery was some faith that all the work I did on step 4 would pay off in the next few hours. While initially learning about step 4, I was surprised when the fellow describing it said it was difficult. As I understood, step 4 was making a few lists about the bad stuff done to you and the bad stuff you had done, then identifying your contribution in each instance. Maybe for some, admitting their part in the packing of their baggage is challenging, but for me, the my part portion of step 4's various inventories would come naturally. One of the few areas I have confidence in is self-criticism, self-hate. Of all the things that are wrong with me, I'm certain they are my fault. It's an odd type of arrogance, so when asked to identify all the transgressions in my past and what I did to contribute to them, I said, aye, Captain, and crafted my tome. It took a long time, but masterpieces always do. The surety in my proper completion of step 4 worked in tandem with another characteristic in which I maintained some self-assurance, shame formation. Where my internal condemnation was helpful for completing step 4, my tendency toward existential guilt created expectations around how step 5 would go and what its purpose was. As I climbed the stairs to my sponsor's apartment, I expected the next few hours to be some sort of psycho-spiritual mortification. I would confess my sins, and if I expressed enough shame and promise to have learned my lessons, I would leave the exercise born again. If not, I could always rejoin my friends on the ground floor. These skills, assumptions, and backup plan awarded me some courage to continue on the path to my sponsor's couch to commence our work. As I went through my resentments, fears, and harms caused, my sponsor did not give me the anticipated backlashings. When I acknowledged what I'd done wrong in each instance, my sponsor would agree and then try to subtly guide my focus back to what I was continuing to do about each item. In my certainty that this whole thing was about getting me to admit offensive, my sponsor's first few attempts to expand focus to the present skipped off my head. Nothing thickens the skull like expectations. Eventually, his patience waned, and he asked me directly, "What are you still doing that maintains this resentment?" "Still doing? But this stuff is done. It's on the list. It's in the past. Hit me. I'll feel it. Then we can move on." Some quiet seconds on the couch allowed for his words to finally set in. Though the events themselves had ended, their effects had not. My part was not only in each item's creation, but in its continuation. That's what made them resentments. That's what got them on the list. I was choosing to allow their persistence. I was still trying to control the least controllable thing, the past. This was not the lesson I had prepared to learn. The preconceptions I whipped up during my fourth step were about punishment, not progress. They were about manufacturing shame, not taking responsibility. Part of step four is using the past to recognize when and where I had the real agency throughout my life. The real value for me was what realizing the scope of that autonomy was and how I could apply it moving forward. My idea of personal responsibility was that I should be perfect. If I wasn't, I could highlight that mistake and beat myself into atonement. Taking responsibility is not about self-flagellation. I can't fix anything if I'm busy beating myself up. Responsibility is about recognizing what I did, seeing what I'm still doing, and deciding what I can do. Shame, the old way of doing it, does what alcohol did. It makes me feel like I'm doing something without actually doing anything. Okay, I admitted I was choosing to let these things linger inside of me, but what do I do now? How do I keep something from affecting me when it already does? All roads lead back to the serenity prayer. I accept what I cannot change, the past. I ask for the courage to change what I can, the present, and my attention to it. As far as the future, there are a few more steps and none lead to the bar downstairs. And here's one more on step five entitled, Let There Be Light, submitted by KP in St. Paul, Minnesota. When I completed step five, I realized I'd spent much of my life in that space in my head where my diseased thinking was in charge. It was my living room. Until the fifth step, that living room was dark, so dark, in fact, that I couldn't see what was in there or how things were arranged. I bumped into things, tripped over things, and was more often than not bruised, distressed, and confused. Sometimes I would just howl and lash out at others. Completing the fifth step turned on an overhead light. I could suddenly see the big mess in my head, the furniture that had gotten in my way and caused me to hurt myself and others. These character defects had blocked me from God, others, and my true self. Suddenly, after doing the fifth step, instead of despair, I now have possibilities and choices. The step wasn't so much about the judgment and shame that I feared it would be. Instead, it was about the chance to redecorate. I could rearrange the furniture up there. I could toss things out that didn't work. I could even get new furniture. What would be beautiful on the walls? It wasn't always an easy rearrangement. There was that old mahogany hutch that belonged to my grandmother. Would I dare give that up, even if I had no place for it and it didn't work anymore? I needed help. Fortunately, in AA, I had access to world-class home decorators free of charge. My sponsor and AA friends had all kinds of experience and ideas about redecorating that room in my brain, and they were on call 24/7. I could create a new, lovely space in my head. I could welcome people in, invite them over. For the first time, I wasn't alone, hiding in the dark. My new space was so lovely that I could even spend time with myself. But most of all, I found God had been living there all along. And our next story is about Tradition 5. Each group has but one primary purpose, to carry its message to the alcoholic who still suffers. And this story is entitled, What Works for Me? A member takes a keener look at how he helps alcoholics and what our primary purpose actually is. Submitted by Chad P. in St. Louis, Missouri. While on a social media AA group one day, I was reading a post by someone saying AA wasn't working for them and that they didn't know what to do. At first, I replied by identifying. Then I shared what had worked for me to get through difficulties that reminded me of theirs. I then wrote about applications of the steps and how I continue my recovery through AA. Then I realized, and thankfully, I got to leave another comment about this, that maybe something else might work better for them. What if they're not one of the alcoholics who AA works for? Where did I get the idea that AA is the only solution for everyone with this disease? What has made me treat this as something that everyone who comes to AA must get? That's my ego. It says what's right for me is right for all. Long before I found a way of life that really works for me, which I got through our steps, I tried to convert others. Thankfully, my advice wasn't taken very often. For a time, it was. I may still owe amends to people. Tradition 5, I'm realizing, doesn't give me either the right or responsibility to try to persuade another alcoholic, especially one who could be better served by another form of recovery. To stay in AA or to stick with this path, I don't actually know what's best for anyone else, including other alcoholics. Today I see the tradition inviting me to share, in one way or another, that I, as an alcoholic, have had a spiritual awakening as the result of working AA's 12 steps, one which gives me a very good sober life. That doesn't mean I need to tell anyone else what they should do. It means that as I am blessed to meet with a fellow alcoholic who suffers, I can simply share what works for me. What a relief. How freeing that is. How scary, too, for my ego at least. It means simply being available for a fellow alcoholic rather than being in command or control. It means a lot of letting go. Jean O., a dear friend and hero of mine who passed with 63 years of sobriety, comes helpfully to mind. For years I got to see him at his home group, sitting close to the podium in a room that maybe 70 or more of us would fill up. Many members would walk up to shake his hand, and he would smile and offer a kind word. Never once did I see Gene walk over to a newcomer and say, "Listen, all of you, if you don't stay here and do this, you're going to die drunk." Week after week, I saw him come to the meeting and show friendship to anyone who reached out for it. To me, that was and is carrying the AA message in a powerful way. I hope to be more like him. That doesn't mean that I should ignore the difficult feelings I've had from having a friendship end, even if it's with a newcomer I've only met briefly. Those connections are some of the bright spots of my life, and losing them is still a loss. That's when I can definitely benefit from this tradition. The AA message for me in those cases is that it's okay to feel my difficult feelings and share about them. Sharing can help other alcoholics. We are not alone. Recently, I had been wondering whether or not to keep working with a sponsee who I hadn't heard from in some time. I had prayed about it and then in reply to one of my emails saw that he had sent me 2 thumbs up emojis. It felt good. And writing this now, I'm seeing that the good feeling is a gift in itself and healthy too. Someone in the most important kind of relationship in my life just showed back up. So it's a happy occasion for me. If I had been more focused on trying to persuade lots of people to stay here, I could have missed that joyful experience. None of this means I should recommend any other approach to treating this disease to any other alcoholics. I don't know anything about other approaches, and I'm grateful there are many substance abuse counselors these days who may. It means that I can share what works for me with fellow alcoholics, and that they do with what I've shared isn't up to me. And our next story is about emotional sobriety, entitled "Hitting the Pause Button." They were just trying to help out. He was sure they were yelling at him. Time to reset. Submitted by Matt M. in San Antonio, Texas. I used to fly off the handle even more than I do now, and more intensely. Back in 2003, my first service commitment at my home group was buying coffee and supplies. When I bought some discount coffee, I was told by a group member that we normally buy a certain pricier brand. My reaction on the outside was coldly polite. My reaction on the inside was to start arguing in my own defense. Didn't they understand I was just trying to save the group some money? When I asked others in the group and whom I confided about my coffee quandary, they all smiled and listened. One member even had the gall to calmly inform me that yes, in fact, it's not just that particular brand, but it's the 100% Colombian version they get. Although this person who corrected me had no motivation other than to be helpful, I felt like they were yelling at me and calling me an idiot. My first impression was to take offense and react defensively. It has taken a long time to make small progress in overcoming my being overly sensitive, grandiose, and vulnerable to false first impressions. I was the actor wanting to run the show, and when others didn't read the lines I had created for them in my head, I became angry, indignant, and self-pitying. I couldn't understand when you didn't react the way I thought you should. I would try even harder to be gracious and more demanding, all while trying to get the recognition that I didn't even realize I wanted so badly. I once heard a speaker say, "I'm trapped inside what I think you think about me." When I consulted my sponsor, he reminded me that what others think and say is out of my control and none of my business. Then he brought up this concept of preparing myself mentally for others not to act in the way I imagine they should. If I pray in the morning for the courage to be open-minded and tolerant, and if I realize that there will be people who differ from me, that's me preparing for bad weather by putting on a jacket and closing the windows and doors. The storms of life in my case are almost entirely internal. My wife or boss or coworker who has a different opinion than me could create my internal and unfortunately external overreactions. So if I follow my sponsor's advice and admit that I'm no longer running the show and that maybe I need to try giving others the right to be different, I'm employing tolerance. I also learned that I could be criticized honestly and survive it. It won't kill me for someone to criticize me. This is one of many examples I've experienced of what Bill W. calls our spiritual kindergarten. Simple, like so many things in the program, but not easy. The program offers me the opportunity to pause when agitated and exercise my right to be a human being. That opportunity arrives in the gap between the stimulus of the world and my response to it. I only have control of my response. I've heard that if I make space between the stimulus and my response, I'm making room for the universe, or God, or peace, or common sense, or for anything better to get in between me and the stimulus. And that room gives me a chance to think about how I might be able to bring about something good to the situation, rather than think about what I need to get out of it. Thank you, AA, for helping me to pause a little bit more than I used to, which has made my life unbelievably better than it used to be. And here's another one about emotional sobriety entitled Sanity Returned, submitted by Mark C. in Anderson, Indiana. My wife and I enjoy camping, particularly in Michigan's Upper Peninsula, also known as the UP. The UP holds a special place in our hearts because we were married there in the summer of 2019. In October 2023, we took our yearly trip to Tuquenneman Falls State Park in Paradise, Michigan, to enjoy being outdoors in the fall colors. One evening in the middle of the week, two cars pulled into our campsite right across from us. Six people got out and began unloading their gear, tents, chairs, a pop-up canopy, and a lot of booze. Oh boy, I thought. They were a bit loud while they were setting up camp, and one of the women was particularly vulgar. Bad language doesn't bother me or my wife much, but there were several families with kids at the campground. The second night they were there, they were up very late, drinking and carousing very loud, with no regard for the campground's 10 p.m. to 8 a.m. quiet hours. It took me a while to fall asleep because of the noise, and I found myself getting angry. My wife and I planned to leave very early on Saturday morning, as we had planned a 500-mile drive home. I found myself planning a memorable departure. If those campers were still there, and at the moment I hoped they would be, my plan was to start my truck around 4 a.m., well before we pulled out, to let the headlights shine in their tents as a bit of a payback for their drunken noises, hangovers, and headlights. I entertained this thought for a couple of moments, actually relishing the opportunity to get revenge. Boy, was I nursing a resentment. But then, all of a sudden, my thoughts turned to my recovery. I knew that I couldn't, in good conscience, seek revenge on these people for two reasons. First, I used to be that guy, the one staying up late drinking and carrying on with no regard for others. All that mattered was that I was having a good time. Second, resentments and thoughts of revenge have no place in my recovery program today. Lying there in the dark, I smiled. I thanked my higher power and went back to sleep. Victories in these small battles help me win the war I'm waging on a daily basis against my alcoholism. Thank you, AA. Sanity is returned. And now for a story about gratitude entitled, Get In, Let's Go. Sometimes we never know the unexpected gift a meeting in the car brings us. 40 years later, she found out. Submitted by Anonymous in Minneapolis, Minnesota. My sponsor introduced me to AA service and 12-step work very early in my sobriety. Together we answered 12-step phone calls day or night, brought newcomers to meetings, kept them company after meetings, and brought people to detox, then picked them up. This was in the late 70s, and things were different then. There were very few rehab or other treatment options, no special interest meetings, no women meetings, and certainly fewer women in AA. With about 6 months of sobriety, I moved from New York to California. At my sponsor's strong recommendation, I went to 90 meetings in 90 days as soon as I arrived. Newcomers knew where to find the AA meetings, and I had a car, so I found my way to meetings with their help. Before I knew it, I was running into AA members all over town, at the bank, the library, the gas station, everywhere. It felt magical. Imagine my surprise when I recently, some 40 years later, received a message on social media from one of those newcomers who had helped me find meetings and stay sober when I was 3,000 miles away from where my AA journey had begun. I had completely lost track of this newcomer and felt surprised and deeply humbled to receive her message. Here's what she wrote. I send this message on the wings of chance, hoping you'll pick it up. Thought you'd like to know. Last week, I celebrated 40 years of recovery. Do you remember that day while driving around town with me, probably fresh from another slip, when I said that I couldn't imagine never having a drink again? That when I turned 80, I'd start drinking again because what the hell would I have to lose? I remembered you laughed and said, if you still want to drink when you're 80, I'll join you. I have several years to go, but I think it's safe to say that I can think of a million things I'd love to be doing when I'm 80, and drinking is nowhere on the list. Year by year, I've realized how wise you were. Despite not having seen you in decades now, I can still hear your voice in my head, and you laughing at my foibles, and at your own foibles as well. I want to send out a gigantic thank you to for being the cornerstone of my early sobriety, and it turns out every day since. I hope you are as well and happy as I am. I'm so glad I had that car back then. Oh, the mystery and power of one alcoholic talking to another. We'll wrap it up with one from the Into Action category entitled Saying Yes, submitted by Anonymous in Las Vegas, Nevada. Like most AA members, I benefited significantly from the people who have sponsored me. I recall early in my sobriety saying something like, I don't want to do that, to one sponsor about taking a service position. Luckily, he lovingly reminded me that there's no better way to ensure a person's ignorance than contempt prior to investigation. Have you ever done service like that before? He asked. Why don't you serve in that position first and then tell me it's not for you? After initially going through the steps for myself, then learning the way about them and myself from taking others through them, I was introduced to the traditions. At first, I was skeptical, but I was interested in how this AA thing functioned as an entity. Much to my surprise, and after having several experienced people present the traditions to me in an encouraging way, I have come to love them. I try to appreciate their deep spiritual significance. I'm so grateful that my early exposure to the traditions wasn't a bunch of acronyms and information that was dry and seemingly purposeless. I've been to plenty of district and area meetings in which the members there for the first time looked plenty confused. Some felt not welcomed, as if there were no opportunity for them to have their questions answered. Some has felt as if they should have known everything already. Fortunately, that was not my experience. My service sponsors over the years have been an amazing help. Recently, I went through the concepts and warranties. I was really interesting experience. The longer I stayed sober, the more I wanted to be of service wherever it was needed. For me, there are two important aspects of general service. First is the fellowship of people who take an interest in and put action into their spirituality by being of service in this way. I've met some of the most wonderful people in general service, both locally and from all over the world. Second, in doing service, I experienced continuous deflation in my ego. I've seriously grown from doing things for AA that do not get recognized or appreciated by the general fellowship at the meeting level. I have been sober since 1983, and I'm currently serving on our technology committee for our area, which includes helping host an online meeting as well as serving as a general service rep. And probably most importantly, I take out the trash at one of my AA meetings. And that's all the time we have today for the AA Grapevine. You have been listening to the May 2026 issue of the AA Grapevine, and this has been part two. Thank you for listening. My name is Shelley Miller, and I've been your volunteer reader. Stay tuned for more great programming on Sun Sounds.
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Sun Sounds of Arizona's programming is primarily designed for and directed to people who cannot read conventional print due to a disability. 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

This is Sean Frothingham, volunteer reader for Sun Sounds of Arizona, reading for Are We There Yet? A quirky travel guide to the Southwest and beyond. A blast of the past in Vegas. The next time you're in Las Vegas, check out these two museums to discover the city's colorful history by Bryn Baylor for Tucson Lifestyle. What happens in Vegas stays in Vegas, but not for long. In a place that prides itself on perpetual reinvention, Nevada's largest city has become very good at tearing down the old, putting up the new, all with an eye toward demolishing for something even bigger and better. Aside from a brief, mostly unsuccessful, family-friendly marketing campaign in the 1990s, Las Vegas has always sold itself as a city that runs on risk and unbridled adult recreation. That energy has been palpable for decades, radiating from flashing neon signs and glamorous topless showgirl reviews of the 1950s, 60s, and 70s, to today's plethora of intoxicating gambling opportunities, alcohol-fueled pool party extravaganzas, and sexy mega-resorts with themes ranging from ancient Egypt to Belle Epoque Paris to modern-day New York City. Fortunately, there are still those who appreciate the past, even in a city on the move. Las Vegas is home to two engaging history museums that are worth stepping away from the casino floor to explore. Both are well away from the corporate chaos on the Strip, located instead in historic downtown Las Vegas, where, once upon a time, mob-run casinos and iconic signs lined neon-splashed Fremont Street. Believe it or not, there was a time when casinos, motels, hotels, and other businesses on Fremont Street and the Las Vegas Strip, both of which offered seemingly endless opportunities for entertainment and lodging, had to work hard to lure in customers. Flashing, rotating, oversized signage played a key role in getting visitors onto bar stools and into blackjack seats. Las Vegas's Neon Museum, one of only six nationally accredited museums in the state, celebrates the history, science, and artistry behind a key element of Vegas advertising, neon signage. Located just a 10-minute Uber ride from the Fremont Street Experience and its high-tech LED-lighted canopy, the museum transports you decades into the past, thematically. The 2-acre outdoor venue, founded in 1996, is dedicated to collecting, preserving, and exhibiting all manner of vintage Las Vegas neon signs, from monumental marquees that splashed across casino facades to smaller ones that glowed outside budget motels, wedding chapels, cocktail lounges, and defunct tourist attractions like the flamboyant Liberace Museum, which closed in 2010. Tours are given daily at the Outdoor Museum, formerly a sign boneyard, used by the Las Vegas branch of Young Electric Sign Company, YESCO, which manufactured, maintained, dismantled, and sometimes reused elements to make new ones. Guides walk visitors through the dusty lots, sharing stories about the gritty history of Sin City and tales of the gutsy property developers, architects, and sign artists who turned this quiet desert town into a glitz and glam gambling paradise. Many of the neon signs on display, some are fully restored and others in pieces, advertised historically significant properties. There's a camel-started sign that stood outside the Moroccan-themed Sahara, site of the city's first Olympic-sized swimming pool. There's a sinuous fluorescent pink marquee for the Moulin Rouge Hotel, which was the first racially integrated casino property in Las Vegas. And in various places, you'll find stylized stars from the massive Space Age Road sign outside the Stardust Resort and Casino, a strip property that, in 1958, billed itself as the world's largest hotel. Even the Neon Museum's Visitor Center, a futuristic shell-shaped building that was once the lobby of La Concha Motel, is historic. It was designed by one of the nation's first prominent African-American architects, Paul Williams. Neon brings you back to another era, notes Aaron Berger, the museum's exuberant executive director. It's nostalgic. It transcends age. There's a craftsmanship involved in their artistry. It speaks to people regardless of age, whether you're 20 or 70. In the heart of the action is a towering Hard Rock Cafe sign, an 80-foot red and white and gold neon guitar that can be seen from miles away at night. It dominated the corner of Paradise Road and Harmon Avenue for more than 25 years,
and was fully restored by Yesco Artists in 2019, following a popular crowdfunding campaign. The ambitious project took 2 years to complete, cost hundreds of thousands of dollars, and involved 3/4 of a mile of neon tubing. I don't know that people necessarily think of Las Vegas as an arts and culture or historic preservation town, so I hope they'll come and see us and make that connection, says Berger. They'll see an ongoing effort towards preserving our incredibly unique history. Although you can visit the museum during the day, especially if you want to examine the aging signs network of neon tubing and sun-beaten paint in bright sunlight, a night visit offers maximum drama. Brilliant, the audio-visual immersion show, explores the cultural significance of Las Vegas signage and ends by reanimating several classic, but beyond repair signs, with 3D projection mapping, which brings the unelectrified marquees back to life. This city, unlike probably any other in this country, is known for constantly innovating and thinking up new ways to engage visitors and bring people back, so that it's always a fresh experience, adds Berger, whose professional background is in history museum management and nonprofit fundraising. We have architecture that is sometimes overlooked, he observes, simply because of the next thing you're bedazzled by. Back in downtown proper, and mere steps away from the sight and sound overload that is the high-decibel Fremont Street experience, you'll find the National Museum of Organized Crime and Law Enforcement, which opened in 2012. More commonly known as the Mob Museum, the award-winning venue tells a complex story of organized crime rule in Las Vegas and law enforcement efforts to curtail it, a tale that plays over 3 floors of engaging, interactive displays. Fittingly, the neoclassical building that houses it once served as Las Vegas' federal courthouse and hosted high-profile Kefauver Committee meetings held by the U.S. Senate Special Committee to investigate crime in interstate commerce. The Mob influenced our hospitality industry, the Las Vegas Strip and downtown from the earliest years, and the organized crime story is something that is fascinating to so many people, remarks Claire White, the nonprofit museum's director of education. We're not in the business of glorifying or celebrating organized crime, but it's important to understand that interplay between lawbreakers and law enforcers, because that's our history, she says. Every single major city, from Tucson to New York and everywhere in between, has some sort of organized crime story. Museum exhibits examine in great and sometimes gory the smorgasbord of mob rackets pursued in Sin City, including extortion, money laundering, loan sharking, sports betting, Prohibition era, bootlegging, and straight-up murder for hire. Las Vegas was hard hit by the Great Depression when it legalized casino gambling in 1931, and when operating a casino suddenly became a legitimate, lucrative business. A variety of crime families moved in to share the wealth. In decades past, the mob has ties to a raft of casinos on Fremont Street and on the Las Vegas Strip. One of the flashiest was the Stardust, which boasted a 16,000-square-foot casino, Nevada's largest, and hosted the scandalous Lido de Paris Review, featuring semi-nude showgirls attired in towering feather headdresses and elaborately sequined costumes. It was also the site of numerous skimming operations that led to the mobbed-up owners' loss of their gambling licenses. The era of mob-controlled casinos ended long ago, White explains, as national and international corporate interests moved in and built massive multi-million-dollar luxury resorts like Planet Hollywood Resort, Bally's Las Vegas, and the MGM Grand. A lot of that is thanks to law enforcement's federal crackdowns, White says. Museum visitors start on the building's top floor, where they'll learn about the birth of organized crime in the United States among 19th-century immigrants, often Italians, Irish, or Eastern European Jews who faced poverty and overt discrimination in their new home country. The expansion of organized crime across the nation is examined on the second floor, which features a

organized crime syndicates. Visitors who have purchased an additional ticket also can partake of its firearms training simulator and hands-on forensic lab. But most everyone can knock back a few at its basement speakeasy, a dark subterranean space with a roaring 20s theme and a slightly paranoid feel to it, without a cover charge. Don't worry about the taste or quality of its hooch. The house-brewed moonshine is smooth and flavorful, and cocktails are handcrafted. But do be on the lookout for its hidden exterior entrance, and be ready to give the secret password at the locked door to gain entry. Hint: check the museum website on the day you plan to visit, and search around until you find it. There are many free things to do in Las Vegas. You can always take advantage of the amazing sightseeing and people watching, but be sure to make time to explore these equally fun options. The Aquarium. Head over to the Silverton Casino Hotel for a chance to see mythical mermaids in real life. Free interactive mermaid swims take place several times throughout the day, from Thursday to Sunday, in a 117,000-gallon aquarium complete with tropical fish. The Arts Factory. 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A collection of individual artists, galleries, and shops, consider this a contemporary art museum with so much more than paintings and sculptures. Bellagio Conservatory and Botanical Gardens. With five rotating displays throughout the year, the Bellagio Conservatory and Botanical Garden is a free attraction you can return to again and again. The 14,000-square-foot indoor space is filled with ever-changing floral shows that take botanicals to imaginative heights. Coca-Cola Store, Las Vegas. Bring the whole family to the two-story Coca-Cola Store and be immersed in all things cola. The giant glass Coke bottle outside and the Coca-Cola bear inside both make for fun photo ops that you can snap on your phone or pay a little extra for a printed and branded photo with the bear. Downtown art murals. Get some free culture on the streets of downtown Las Vegas. More than 30 vibrant murals, dubbed the Downtown Art Murals, were created by internationally known artists and have been featured at the Life is Beautiful Festival. Make sure to check out the first 100% solar-powered art mural on 7th Street, which produces power that not only lights the installation, but also creates energy for the city. 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Downtown Container Park. A hub for off-strip shopping, dining, and entertainment, the Downtown Container Park is where you can experience a different side of the city. 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Flamingo Wildlife Habitat. Nature aficionados and kids will love the Flamingo Wildlife Habitat at, of course, the Flamingo Hotel and Casino. The lush outdoor space within the hotel grounds features a flock of Chilean flamingos along with parrots available for pictures, and multiple water features like waterfalls, turtles, koi fish, swans, ducks, and more. Watch the habitat's two brown pelicans get fed at 8 a.m. and 2 p.m. daily. The Forum Shops at Caesars Palace. Get a taste of the high life at the Forum Shops at Caesars, an indoor mall within Caesars Palace, where you can window shop top luxury brands. You'll be transported to another world as you walk the opulent setting featuring Roman architectural details such as marble columns, statues, fountains, and a barrel-vaulted ceiling that changes colors just like the sky. Don't miss the Fall of Atlantis show every hour beginning at 11 a.m. Rainstorm and Fountain at Miracle Mile Shops. Experience a desert miracle with the indoor rainstorm show at Miracle Mile Shops. Taking place from 10 a.m. to 11 p.m. daily, the storm is concentrated to a water feature where fog billows and changes color before the rain comes down and thunder crashes. Fremont Street Experience.
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Using the lake's 20,000 square feet of surface and a 40-foot waterfall to serve as a visual focal point for giant puppets and massive robots, and a 23-foot head that emerges from the water. 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If you've never seen a live fashion show before, Fashion Show Mall is the place to do so, absolutely gratis. The Mega Mall on the Strip hosts regularly occurring fashion shows on a retractable runway that rises from the ground. M&M's World. 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Located about 10 miles south of the Strip, you can't miss the towering totems painted neon colors juxtaposed by the contrasting backdrop of the Las Vegas desert. 7 Magic Mountains, an exhibit created by Swiss artist Ugo Rondinone, is a visually stunning representation of the presence of color and expression in the desert, and a great setting for an Instagram story. Streetmosphere at the Grand Canal Shops. Singers, jugglers, stilt walkers, and living statues make up the streetmosphere at the Grand Canal Shops in the Venetian Resort. The roaming street performers and scheduled performances blend right in with the recreation of St. Mark's Square in Venice, of which the high-end shopping center is modeled after. Studio 71. Disco and neon collide at Studio 71 at Plaza Las Vegas in the heart of downtown Las Vegas. The perfect photo op for anyone looking to add serious color and nostalgia to their Instagram page, Studio 71 pays tribute to the early years of the plaza's existence with LED backdrops and 70s-style swagger. Sunset Stampede. Off-strip entertainment can be found 5 times a day at Sam's Town Hotel and Gambling Hall. Inside the hotel is a 10-story atrium housing Mystic Falls Park, where a waterfall and surrounding greenery are the stage for a sunset stampede, a show of water, lasers, lights, sounds, and animatronic animals. The Park. Take a walk in the park and experience all the expansive outdoor dining and entertainment the district has to offer. Located between New York, New York and Park MGM, you'll find loads of casual restaurants and bars, live bands, special events, and stunning art sculptures. Grab a drink at Sake Rock and a sweet treat at the Hello Kitty pop-up restaurant, then meander between the water walls and snap a perfectly situated selfie with the 40-foot-tall sculpture Bliss Dance. The Volcano at the Mirage. Flames, smoke, water, and urgent drumbeats combine to form the multiple nightly eruptions of the volcano at the Mirage. The free show has been shooting fire into the sky for 30 years and is a Las Vegas favorite. Welcome to Las Vegas sign. Whether you stop by the Welcome to Las Vegas sign when you first arrive, during your visit, or on your way home, this is a must-stop photo op. If you visited in the past, you'll enjoy the now safer, easier access to the sign with dedicated parking and crosswalks. Get those smiles and funny poses ready. A symphony of quarters clanging, lo-fi beeps,
upbeat digital sounds and faintly distorted classic rock provides the ambiance for the Pinball Hall of Fame. Suggestive marquee art shows women in retro-futuristic outfits that seem to be pulled straight out of a version of Lost in Space that was confined to the back of the video store. Cartoons, both generic and familiar, make you feel just a bit too comfortable with parting with your money, while rock stars and TV characters from yesteryears beckon, and sometimes even mock you, in an attempt to nab a few more bucks. The Pinball Hall of Fame looks like a plain warehouse with white walls and concrete floors. You'll hardly notice this, though, as your attention is immediately drawn to the noise and color of the aisles upon aisles of amusement machines. It's hard not to part with your quarters at the largest collection of pinball machines in the world. Patrons have more than 200 pinball and arcade machines to choose from, ranging from the simpler 1940s games to extravagant interactive tables based on Avatar, Iron Man, and recent films. Yes, pinball machines are still being made. The newer machines tend to have more gimmicks and literal bells and whistles. It's surprisingly cool when you hear Captain Jean-Luc Picard of the Starship Enterprise say, "All hands prepare for multiball," or to play out the plot of Terminator 2 with naught but a steel sphere. Then there are original tables like the sci-fi themed and cheesecake art-laden Centigrade 37, White Hat Cowboy and Western trope-heavy Lawman, and the far too literal Pinball. Each weave their own narrative in your imagination without relying on voiceovers, brief video clips, and glued-on action figures to do so. These older machines don't retell part of someone else's story. They get the ball rolling and let you tell your own. It's a throwback to an era when you used your imagination to fill in the blanks. It is important to appreciate these unique machines. As Tim Arnold insists, the Pinball Hall of Fame is about preserving history just as much as it is about having fun. With no admission cost, just the cost of however many games you play, it's a bargain. Best of all, your quarters will go to a good cause. The Hall of Fame donates mostly to the Salvation Army, in addition to other non-denominational charities in the Las Vegas Valley. Have you ever dreamt of swimming in a sea of celebrities? Consider your wish granted, because Madame Tussauds Las Vegas is the Atlantic Ocean of A-listers. No tell needed. Okay, so maybe we aren't being 100% honest with you. Yes, Madame Tussauds Las Vegas does allow you to get up close and personal with your favorite celebrities, but the thing is, these celebrities are made of wax. But they're super realistic, like fool your family into thinking you partied with Snoop Dogg, kind of real. No real celebrities? No problem, because this two-story attraction is, in our opinion, even better than meeting the real celebrities. You get to touch them, pose for an unlimited amount of selfies, and shoot. You could even talk their ears off if you like, which we do all the time. When was the last time Channing Tatum, Beyonce, Tupac Shakur, Mike Tyson, Jamie Foxx, and Brad Pitt all clamored for your attention? And the best part is that Madame Tussauds is always adding or rotating figures between their collections, so every visit gives you something new. On top of their ever-changing gallery of celebrities, you can dive into a pool of poker chips, ride on Snoop Dogg's 7-foot teeter-totter joint, or help save the world with the Avengers at the Marvel Superheroes 4D experience. And if all that wasn't enough, here's some more things to do while you're in Las Vegas. The Strat Tower Observation Deck. If you want to get high in Vegas, the Strat Tower Observation Deck is the best place to do it. Soaring 869 feet above the Strip, you can catch 360-degree views of Sin City in all of her glory. The observation deck is also home to some heart-pounding thrill rides for a few extra bucks. Shark Reef Aquarium. 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
and feel the power of nearby pulsars and dying stars. High Roller. This attraction is one of the best things to do in Las Vegas for those who want a little more luxury in life without breaking the bank. The High Roller gives you a stunning 30-minute long bird's eye view of the Las Vegas Strip inside a spacious air-conditioned pod. As the largest observation wheel in the United States, these views are unbelievable. Dig this. For an unforgettable family experience that won't clean out your wallet, head on over to Dig This to give your little rugrat that experience of a lifetime. This adult-sized sandbox features excavators, bulldozers, and plenty of dirt to play in, but the best deal is in their Kids Digs construction zone. These mini excavators are perfectly tot-sized so that kids 5 and up can get behind the controls to play around on their own. Kids 3 to 4 can also have a great time as long as they have an adult to help them out. Big Apple Roller Coaster. The Big Apple Roller Coaster at New York, New York is probably a lot like being an actual New York City cab driver. You punch it down towering drops, whip through multiple loops, and do it with crazy speed. And if you had to ask, yes, Big Apple obviously has insane stip views. Just a heads up, it's probably a good idea to wait until after the ride to hit the buffet. Vegas Supercarts. This high-speed way to spend your day is also one of the best things to do in Las Vegas. These souped-up go-karts pack a mighty punch with a 4-stroke Honda engine that offers serious speed and top-level performance. Their 1,600-foot outdoor racetrack has 14 turns to test your skills and plenty of straightaways to hit top speeds. This is Sean Frothingham, volunteer reader for Sun Sounds of Air.

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Hi, everybody. It is time for your favorite show on Sun Sounds of Arizona, Points of View. This is the voice of your volunteer reader, Robert Rosen, and today we're going to be reading from the May 2026 issue of The Atlantic Magazine. And we read the feature articles from that magazine on this show, along with, if we have time, articles from other magazines. So let's get started. The headline of this article from The Atlantic, May 2026 issue, is What I Learned About Billionaires at Jeff Bezos' Private Retreat. For the richest men on earth, everything is free and nothing matters. It's by Noah Hawley. At the end of Paul Thomas Anderson's 2007 movie, There Will Be Blood, Daniel Day-Lewis's oil baron character, old now and richer than Corsicus, beats Paul Dano's preacher to death with a bowling pin. Dano's Eli Sunday, a nemesis of Day-Lewis's Daniel Plainview during his seminal wealth-building years, has come to sell Plainview the oil-rich land that he once coveted. But Plainview doesn't need the land anymore because, as he explains in one of his most famous monologues in modern cinema, he has sucked out all the oil hidden beneath it from an adjoining property, like a milkshake. Desperate for money, Eli begs for a loan. Instead, Plainview chases him around a bowling alley and murders him with great enthusiasm. Once it's over, a butler comes to see what all the noise was about. "I'm finished," Plainview yells. No matter how many times I watch that movie, and I watch it a lot, I have never once taken those words to mean, "I'm done for. This will now be consequences for my actions." Quite the opposite. They mean that Plainview has completed his journey through the acquisition of wealth and power to a realm outside the moral universe. He's finished, in other words, pretending that the rules of human society apply to him. In 2018, I was a guest at Jeff Bezos' campfire retreat in Santa Barbara, California. It's an annual event in which the Amazon founder invites 80-plus guests, celebrities, artists, intellectuals, and anyone else he thinks is interesting, to spend 3 nights at a private resort. I had recently been approached by Amazon about moving my film and television business over from Disney, and although I had declined, or maybe because I had declined, Bezos' team invited me to Campfire, perhaps keen to impress me with the power of his reach. On a warm October Thursday, a fleet of private jets was dispatched to airports in Van Nuys and New York to shepherd guests to Santa Barbara in style. At that point, I had only a vague sense of who else was coming. Famous people, rich people, influential people, and me. A guest list, I was told, would be given to us once we arrived. Families were invited. An on-site nanny would be provided for each child. So my wife and I got our 2 children from Austin to Los Angeles and took a 45-minute jet ride north with a television mogul and a comedian on board. Bezos had bought out the entire Biltmore Resort for the weekend, as well as the beach club across the street. He had brought in a security firm from Las Vegas to ensure our safety and privacy. Even the weather felt expensive, and when we were shown to our rooms, the designer gift bags we found were filled with luxury goods. Each morning, we gathered in a lecture hall to hear presentations. If you've ever seen a TED Talk, you understand the format. The year I went, a sitting Supreme Court justice was interviewed, and a neurologist talked about technological advances in prosthetics. In the afternoons and evenings, we were encouraged to exchange ideas over drinks and 4-course meals, with no set purpose, to network, in other words, with some of the most rarefied talent on earth. The most common question I heard was, "Why am I here?" "Why am I here?" asked the 1980s hair metal singer. "Why am I here?" asked the Pulitzer Prize-winning novelist, the famous anthropologist, the presidential historian.
Only the movie stars and the billionaires didn't ask. They had done this kind of thing before. It turns out there's a circuit of idea festivals. Many tech billionaires host one, and if you find yourself on the right list, you can spend much of the year traveling the world, eating Wagyu, and discussing how to make the world a better place with the most famous talk show host in history. That's how the weekend started. Here's how it ended. My wife broke her wrist slipping on wet grass, and both children and I came down with hand, foot, and mouth disease. This is not a joke. One of us went home with her arm in a sling. The other three developed itchy, painful, red blisters all over our faces and extremities. If you're looking for a sign from God as to whether hanging out with the richest man on earth is right for you, pay attention when he sends you not one plague, but two. Suffice it to say, we never have been back to campfire, nor have we ever been invited again. At drinks on the second night, the head of a major talent agency asked me what I thought of the weekend. I said, "I've spent my whole career trying to figure out how the world works. I didn't realize I could just come here and ask the people who ran it." On some level, I was kidding. The lead singer of an alt-country band didn't run the world, nor did a noted author who would later be accused of impropriety. But finding myself at that resort by exclusive invitation, I now knew exactly what people meant when they talked about the elite. Sitting in the lecture hall, pencils out, listening to a famous chef explain his humanitarian work, it was easy to feel like the solution of the world's problems lay within our grasp. And yet, looking around at faces I had only ever seen in a magazine or on screen, I had an unsettling revelation. This is the hubris of accomplishment. To be declared a genius at one thing is to begin to believe you're a genius at everything. Here we were, 80 individuals with a combined net worth that was greater than a small city's, yet infinitesimal compared with the wealth and dominion of our host. How did he view this exercise? As a first step towards changing the world, or as a performative display of his reach and influence? Bezos was everywhere that weekend, in a tight t-shirt, laughing too loudly, arms thrown around his teenage sons. He had recently become the world's second billionaire, his net worth hovering somewhere around $112 billion, about half of what it is today. That number, previously unimaginable, had made him unique on a planet of 8 billion people, and you could feel it in the room. Even the richest and most famous among us were drawn to the energy of that impossible wealth. Though we didn't know it at the time, Bezos' first marriage would be over a few weeks later. My defining impression of his wife that weekend was sadness, even though Bezos made a big show of performing the role of family man. In hindsight, it is that performance that sticks with me. The Jeff Bezos of 2018 acted as if he still believed that people's impression of him mattered, that his financial and social value could be affected by negative publicity. He still believed that his actions had consequences. He had not yet freed himself the way Daniel Plainview freed himself from the rules of men. 8 years later, Bezos and two of the world's other richest men, Mark Zuckerberg and Elon Musk, have clearly left the world of consequences behind. They float in a sensory deprivation tank the size of the planet, in which their actions are only ever judged by themselves. The closer I've gotten to the world of wealth, the more I understand that being truly rich doesn't mean amassing enough money to afford super yachts, private jets, or 1 million acres of land. It means that everything becomes effectively free. Any asset that can be acquired, but nothing can ever be lost, because for soon-to-be trillionaires, no level of loss could significantly change their global standing or personal power.
For them, the word failure has ceased to mean anything. This sense of invulnerability has deep psychological ramifications. If everything is free and nothing matters, then the world and other people exist only to be acted upon, if they are acknowledged at all. This is different from classic narcissism, in which a grandiose but fragile self-image can mask deep insecurity. What I'm talking about is a self-definition in which the individual grows to the size of the universe, and the universe vanishes. Asked recently if there is any check on his power, President Trump, himself a billionaire and by far the richest president in American history, said, "Yeah, there's one thing, my own mortality, my own mind. It's the only thing that can stop me. Not domestic or international law, not the will of the voters, not God or the centuries-old morality of civic and religious life." Decades of research in developmental psychology have shown that moral reasoning develops through consequences, not punishment necessarily, but experiencing the effects of your actions on others, receiving honest feedback, having to accommodate reality as it actually is rather than as you wish it to be. It's not that the wealthy become evil, it's that their environment stops teaching them the things that non-wealthy people are forced to learn simply by living in a world that pushes back. When you can buy your way out of any mistake, when you can fire anyone who disagrees with you, when your social circle consists entirely of people who need something from you, the basic mechanism by which humans learn that other people are real goes dark. When Peter Thiel said, "I no longer believe that freedom and democracy are compatible," he wasn't talking about your freedom. He was talking about his own. You don't exist. When Musk took a chainsaw to the federal government as part of the inside joke he called Doge, he did so with the air of a man who believed that nothing matters. Poverty, chaos, human suffering. He was having fun. It didn't even matter that the entire destructive exercise ultimately yielded no practical financial gains. For him, the outcome was a foregone conclusion. He could only win because losing had lost its meaning. Since the 2024 election, there's been a philosophical shift on the right, and especially among tech billionaires, to vilify the idea of empathy. Musk has called empathy the fundamental weakness of Western civilization. He sees it as a weapon yielded by liberal society to bludgeon otherwise rational people into operating against their own instincts. Empathy is something done to you by others, a vulnerability they exploit, a backdoor through which they gain access to your resources and will. This rejection of empathy as a human value gives cover to people who don't want to feel anything at all. If empathy is the problem, then lack of it isn't a deficiency, it's an advantage. I finally met Bezos on the last day of Campfire at lunch, after my wife had broken her wrist. I went over to thank him for having us and he asked how our campfire experience had been. I told him it was great, but that unfortunately my wife had broken her wrist that morning when she slipped on the wet grass while kicking a ball with our six-year-old. The night before, we'd all stood by the pool at the beach club watching a cadre of synchronized swimmers execute a flawless water routine. I had spoken with a famous novelist who said, "I just don't understand why I'm here." A famous rock star was about to start an acoustic set. The famous chef had made paella. Somewhere deep under my skin, a brutal pox was beginning to form. The next morning, my wife fell, and I found myself in a black SUV with a team of private security contractors who whisked us to the back entrance of a Santa Barbara emergency room, where she was seen and treated right away. We made it back in time to watch the Supreme Court justice zoom in from Washington, D.C. "How was your campfire?"
Bezos asked me an hour later. And because I am an honest person and because I've been a host myself, I decided he would want to know that there had been a problem, but that his team had reacted quickly and been extremely helpful. To be clear, I was in no way blaming him, nor was I shaking down the richest man on earth. Instead, I was simply offering Bezos, also a husband and father, a brief human connection. But when I told him what happened, Bezos looked horrified. He did not say, "Oh, I'm so sorry." He did not say, "Do you need anything?" Instead, he made a face, and in an instant, an aide came and whisked him away. When presented with the opportunity for empathy, even performative empathy, he chose escape. A few hours later, on the private plane home, a famous movie producer offered my wife a blanket. My children's faces were covered in spots. Under my fingernails, red welts were beginning to rise. The world has always been run by rich men. The robber barons of the Gilded Age were known for their ruthlessness and the accumulation of wealth, hiring Pinkertons to shoot striking unionists. But they directly engaged with the world around them, using their wealth and power to muscle it into its most profitable form. And although today's billionaires are clearly manipulating society to maximize their own profit, something else is also happening. A dissociation from the reality of cause and effect, from meaning and history. These men no longer feel the need to change the world in order to succeed, because their success is guaranteed, no matter what happens to the rest of us. "I'm finished," yells Daniel Plainview, perched happily on the polished floor of his own celestial kingdom. Although he has just committed a crime, he has never felt so free. And that was What I Learned About Billionaires at Jeff Bezos' Private Retreat in the May 2026 issue of The Atlantic Magazine. And the next article here is headlined On Losing a Daughter, The People We Were Died at the Exact Moment Our Child Did. It's by Danielle Critterden, and that is in the May 2026 issue of The Atlantic Magazine. My husband David hates Valentine's Day. He once called it New Year's Eve with nuclear weapons. I pretend not to care. Still, when the day passes entirely unremarked on, a woman can't help but feel overlooked. On Valentine's Day 2024, David found a way out. He booked a speech on February 14th that required traveling from our home in Washington, D.C. to Toronto. I couldn't object. He was getting paid. Anyway, I had my own plans, an anti-Valentine's Day dinner hosted by one of the foreign embassies. As I got ready, I called our oldest daughter, Miranda. She answered from her Brooklyn bathroom, getting ready for her own party. She propped her phone up beside her sink and laughed when I told her about her father's strategic Valentine's Day escape. I asked what she planned to wear. She sent a selfie. It showed her looking at her bathroom mirror, her straight rose gold hair bobbed up across her jawline. A strapless black top exposed her pale, delicate shoulders. Too pale and delicate, I worried reflexively, maternally. "Stunning," I texted back. It was the last communication I'd ever have with her. 2 days later, I was coming down the stairs when David's voice shattered the morning. Words tumbled out in fragments. Miranda's best friend, calling from the apartment, found unconscious, not breathing, maybe. I seized the phone from David's shaking hand. I could hear a police officer's radio chatter, the soundtrack to all urban tragedy. "I'm sorry," a voice began. "What's the opposite of giving birth?" I hung up and stepped into my bathroom to pack my toiletry case. David was slumped in a chair, face in his hands, moaning. "No, no, it can't be."
I rummage through my drawers, frantically pulling out pajamas, my medications, a toothbrush. My overwhelming instinct was to get to New York right away, to Miranda right away. I suppose I felt like I'd been able to straighten all this out somehow, as I had straightened things out for her so many times in the past. David was still in the chair. No, no, no. I wrapped my arms around him. We have to get to Brooklyn. We were waiting for our flight at Reagan National when the medical examiner called from Miranda's apartment. He was matter of fact. Miranda had been found face down in her bedroom by her housekeeper around 9 a.m. The cleaner called Miranda's friend, another client, who called the police. Based on body temperature and other physical evidence, the examiner estimated Miranda's time of death to be approximately 3 a.m. The examiner's first thought was overdose. Pills lay everywhere, but they were just her daily medications, scattered when she collapsed. Watching planes take off and land, I numbly shared Miranda's medical history. 5 years earlier, she had a non-malignant brain tumor successfully removed. The tumor had damaged her pituitary gland beyond repair, but this was not a problem. The surgeon had assured us that medication could do everything the gland once did. Lately, Miranda had been fighting what she assumed was a stubborn cold. When she was ill, she was supposed to take more cortisol, the stress hormone that her body could no longer produce. But cortisol came with a price. It bloated her face, thickened her waist, and made her feel unlike herself. I knew she'd been playing with her dosage to minimize the side effects. The examiner said that people with compromised immune systems could sometimes present with flu-like symptoms that would turn deadly if not treated. 100 questions charged through my mind. How could Miranda have been that sick without knowing it? How did we not know it? Had any of her doctors told her she risked dropping dead if she got her cortisol levels wrong? But these were not the most urgent of my questions at the moment. May I ask you something as a mother? Of course. I just need to know. I had to run at the sentence a few times before I could get it out. Would my daughter have been in any pain when... Is this how she... No, he replied quickly, his voice softening. She would have fallen unconscious before her heart stopped beating. She wouldn't have been aware of anything. Thank you. The examiner passed the phone to a police officer. When do you think you'll get her? He asked abruptly. My brain struggled to refocus. Maybe by 4? I'm not sure if we'll be there by then. That afternoon, the police would have to seal the apartment, and Miranda would be moved to the examiner's office downtown. The officer gave me a case number and other details we'd need for what I would come to call the bureaucracy of death. There was now no getting around the truth. The examiner's office downtown was not some place where our daughter was going to receive urgent medical care. It was the morgue. By the time we made it to Brooklyn, the apartment had been sealed. We checked into a hotel and grabbed Ringo, Miranda's beloved dog, who had been in the care of a friend. We took an Uber to the medical examiner's building to Outer Brooklyn, a fortress of brick and concrete, its grid of windows growing fluorescent against the dark. The doors were locked. We stood there anyway, as close to Miranda as we could get. The February night was bleak. David and I sat on the icy curb with Ringo between us, the confused dog seeking warmth from both sides. David opened his phone to search for Psalm 121. We began to recite it together into the darkness. I lift mine eyes into the hills. I lifted my eyes up into the building. Somewhere behind those windows lay our daughter in a refrigerated drawer. Years before, on a bitter winter's day, I'd asked my stepfather if we might get snow. Too cold to snow, he replied.
It was such a Canadian response, I laughed. I realized that too cold to snow perfectly described our emotional state. Too shocked to cry. That would be our personal weather report for days to come. Less than a week after Miranda had sent me that selfie, I sat in front of my computer while a funeral director and I shopped online for coffins. He swiped through a dozen, which would suit our daughter best. I thought back to all the times Miranda and I had exchanged links for clothing, seeking each other's advice. This would look great on you. We settled on a simple coffin made of pine. Miranda's body was transferred to the funeral home, where our surviving children met us. Our son, Nat, and his wife, Isabel, had flown in from Los Angeles. Our younger daughter, Bea, a junior in college, had returned from a semester abroad in France. Now we all gathered wordlessly in a waiting room until we were allowed into the chapel that held Miranda's body. Nothing can prepare you for the sight of your own dead child. My first view when we entered the room was of the crown of Miranda's head, the only part of her that wasn't covered by a blanket. If some piece of me still refused to believe that Miranda was gone, if some corner of my mind clung to a final fantasy of error made by medical authorities, there was no mistaking that swirl of spun rose gold hair. I'd smothered that spot in kisses when Miranda was a baby. I'd stroked it through countless illnesses. It was the first part of her I'd seen when she emerged from brain surgery, on a gurney, being raced to intensive care. Now she lay before us on a gurney once more. I kissed the crown of her head one last time. Her hair felt dry, the scalp beneath frigid. I remembered how much she hated being cold. The usher asked if we wanted him to pull the blanket from her face. We nodded. My mind has blocked many details of that moment, but I remember when Miranda was disfigured by her fall, her right cheek bruised and indented. When I rested my hand on her blanketed torso, she felt as stiff and lifeless as a tailor's dummy. I stroked her icy brow. I told her how much I loved her. After that, I don't know what I thought or said. I rested my head on her chest, wrapped my arms around her, and wept. We are not the first people to have lost a child. Obviously, one of the first shocks was discovering how crowded this alternative universe was. We met people living parallel nightmares, the parents of a teenager, an only child, who committed suicide, a couple whose daughter died giving birth, a father who watched in horror as his 7-year-old boy was struck by a car at the bottom of their driveway. However unique and precious your own loss feels, you realize that you've simply joined the limping thousands, millions, whose lives have been devastated by the routine catastrophes that befall someone, somewhere, every second of every day. From them, we learned what to expect. There would be no healing, no return to who we were. Those people died at the exact moment our child did. Their wisdom was far more helpful than the advice I got from the happiness hucksters of TED Talks and TikToks who promised us stages to climb through, some sort of acceptance glimmering at the journey's end. My social media overflowed with soothing quotes, burbling streams, the idea that grief is a gift. Believe it or not, there's no shortage of people who think that the worst thing that can happen to you is actually an opportunity for growth. They kept feeding me a bastardized version of a line from the 13th century poet Rumi. Sorrow prepares you for joy. It violently sweeps everything out of your house so that new joy can find space to enter. To which Miranda would have joined me in saying, "Fuck off." Miranda's death was not my spiritual gain. Nothing better would grow in her place. My truth was that my daughter was dead. In those first days, I had no tolerance for bullshit.
We buried Miranda in Canada, near our cottage in Lake Ontario, where our kids had spent every summer of their lives. David and I discovered the cemetery when we shopped for our own burial places. Pity the immigration official who detained me at Dulles Airport on my return. My U.S. passport was being renewed when Miranda had died. I'd have to travel on my Canadian one. I hadn't known the rule. Americans must enter America as Americans, even those of us with dual citizenship. I was ordered to a holding room. David was allowed to accompany me. We waited for more than an hour, exhausted, debilitated by grief. Finally, an officer called me to his desk. After confirming my identity, he asked me why I was traveling on a Canadian passport. My U.S. passport is being renewed, I replied. I suppose, he said sarcastically, you must have had a very good reason to leave the country on a Canadian passport, right? It was so urgent that you couldn't wait for your new passport to arrive? Yes. Well, what was that reason? I'd love to hear it. I had to bury my daughter. David said afterwards that it was as if I'd flung a bomb at the man. His body all but flew back and hit the wall. Red-faced, he handed me my passport. I'm sorry for your loss. Unfortunately, my no-bullshit period did not last long. It soon yielded to deep and hopeless depression. Miranda was dead. Miranda no longer existed. Every thought about her had to contend with this untenable fact. Friends asked if I was able to sleep, yet miraculously I was. I slept the way an exhausted soldier passes out in the trenches while shells whiz overhead. Sleep wasn't the problem. Waking up was the problem. Every morning consciousness brought the same first thought. Miranda is still dead. And we're a little bit halfway past the midpoint of the show, and let's just take a short break here from this very tragic story to remind everybody that you're listening to Sun Sounds of Arizona, and this is your favorite Sun Sounds of Arizona show, Points of View. And if you want to go back and listen to the show from the top, the first piece was very, very interesting about billionaires and how they look at life. It's pretty easy. Just download that Sun Sounds of Arizona app on your tablet or on your phone. And then when you go in there, you can get the feeds, the live feeds from Tempe, from Flagstaff, and from Tucson. And then if you scroll down, you can download or stream and all the stuff that we broadcast on Sun Sounds of Arizona. And even more, there's stuff there. There's just not enough time in the day to broadcast. And you will find this show, Points of View, in the entertainment section. Okay, let's get started. Let's get back to this article. Sometimes the grief hit me in a general way. My beautiful girl. No. My beautiful baby girl. Other times, sharp and specific. She would have loved this recipe, but now I can't share it. Small or large, it didn't matter. Every thought had the power to punch me to the floor. The first time I went grocery shopping, I passed Miranda's favorite items, almond milk and umami, those awful energy drinks she loved. Suddenly my chest seized, the floor tilted, and I raced out of the store. Reminders of Miranda were everywhere. I'd unlock my phone, and there, without warning, would be a carousel of AI-curated memories. Family fun, furry friends, portraits, Miranda's face glowing from every frame. My car's Bluetooth kept offering to connect on to Miranda's iPhone. The very ordinariness of these shocks uncovered the fact that I hadn't lost just a daughter, but a whole life. One night, a jagged pain in my chest woke me up. It was just past 3 a.m. I felt the impulse to vomit and stumbled to the toilet. My left arm tingled. I struggled to breathe.
I Googled female heart attack symptoms and then called 911. At the hospital, I was taken to a quiet exam room. Somehow, my blood pressure was fine and my heart was in perfect condition. Mechanically speaking, I told the cardiologist that my daughter had just died. Maybe I was having a heart attack despite having a healthy heart? I had read about broken heart syndrome, in which the body can mimic cardiac arrest from grief alone. Rarely fatal, but terrifyingly real. After expressing her condolences, the cardiologist explained that was what was actually happening, a medical-grade panic attack. She instructed a nurse to pump some sedative into my IV. Back at home, my heart kept on aching. I mean that literally. The pain simmered in my chest like a covered pot. Several times a day, it would boil over. My knees would buckle. The wails would begin in my throat and generally descend deeper and deeper into my gut until no noise emerged at all. The weeping would continue, even after my voice failed. I'd continue to convulse in terrible silence. During these eruptions, the same vision always came to me, Miranda's body in the ground. I imagined myself crawling down to join her, setting into that deep, cool, peaceful earth. How comforting it would be to lie beside her. Please let me go there. Please let me be with her again. I can't keep living with this. In my previous life, suicide had been an abstraction, something I could grasp intellectually when others spoke of depression or terminal illnesses. Only now, writhing on the floor, did I understand it from the inside. The promise of eternal nothingness seemed preferable to relentless suffering. I turned to the literature of grief, the scientific self-help manuals by Elizabeth Kubler-Ross, the memoirs of Joan Didion, and others, to answer one urgent question: when would the pain stop? Never was the consensus. Grief must be gotten through. The grief books were not going to tell me what I needed to know. I was simply pawing through them, searching for that spell that would bring Miranda back. But as an acquaintance who had lost a daughter warned us, that's not on the table. So what was on the table? A testing menu of pain, madam. Shall we suggest the suffering sampler? Maybe it was time to look into therapy. Finding help when you're desperately depressed is harder than you might think. My primary care doctor sent me a list of grief specialists, but they either weren't taking on new clients or had an endless waiting list. No one I called could see me for months. I needed help now. I called a local center that offered crisis response. A voice recording asked me to leave a message, but warned of a year-long waiting list for treatment. If this is an emergency, please hang up and dial 911. After the beep, I said, "Hello, I recently lost a daughter. I'm really struggling and need help. I don't know what to do. Please call me back." I left similar messages at other practices, my voice cracking through each one. Then I remembered a psychiatric center not far from our house, one I passed countless times while running errands. I drove there straight away. I was hyperventilating by the time I was buzzed into the lobby. A receptionist sat behind a wall of glass. "Can I help you?" The words tumbled out between sobs. "Daughter dead. So much pain. Was there someone, anyone?" "Do you have an appointment?" "No." "She made a call." The person would handle this isn't picking up. Just over her shoulder was a cheerful poster boasting about the facility's support for women. "I'm really in a bad way. Is there no one I can speak to?" That would be the person I just tried. "Can I make an appointment to come back?" You would have to speak to them first. I took down the person's name and number and left. Later attempts reached only the receptionist or rang into nowhere. Finally, someone answered. The person no longer worked there. No, there wasn't another person.
If this is an emergency, you should hang up and dial 911. Apparently, my only other option was to walk into an emergency room and say the magic words about self-harm. The idea of being heavily medicated

Their eyes track a dot on a screen, or they hold buzzers that alternate pulses in each hand. The idea behind the treatment is that some events are too awful for our brains to properly categorize as memories, so they float in limbo, omnipresent. Activating both sides of the brain while remembering the trauma seems to help neutralize it, so it no longer feels ever present. I found a nearby therapist specializing in grief and EMDR who miraculously had an opening that week. During our appointments, she had me describe, with forensic precision, incidents that would usually send me to the floor. The phone call confirming Miranda's death. The first glimpse of her body. Every session left me emptied, raw, surrounded by sodden tissues, and somehow also lighter. My birthday arrived in April, on the 5th anniversary of Miranda's tumor surgery. Miranda had been planning to mark this milestone with a characteristically irreverent party, including signature cocktails she called tumor teenies. We'd all blocked off that weekend to celebrate with her. Instead, I wrote to the caterer, party canceled, the hostess died. My family took me out to dinner on my birthday. Halfway through the meal, B gently guided me, led me to the car. I'd broken down sobbing at the table. I knew that Nat and B were suffering too, but at first I felt useless. How could I do this to them, weeping and wailing in their presence? It felt like abuse. No child should have to witness this. Yet I couldn't stop. Mothers are often criticized or belittled for acting selflessly. It's seen as weak. But the ability to set aside your own fears and pain to protect those that you love, that's maternal superpower. Mine failed me when I lost Miranda, but it slowly flickered back to life. I learned to recognize that when Nat or Bee needed me to be their mother and not their fellow mourner, the only energy I still possessed came from the dwindled superpower. Even if I wasn't interested in living for myself, I knew I must stay alive for my family. David and I made a pact to retreat into what he called silos of grief. At first, he tried to process his sadness alone, afraid that sharing it might send me spiraling further. But when he spoke about his grief, I didn't spiral. Instead, I felt the relief of recognition. We were the only two people on earth who understood exactly what the other had lost. No matter how hard the day was, we made a point of sitting down together at the end of it. David would open a bottle of wine, and I would cut flowers for the table. We instituted a dinner dress code, abandoning sweats for proper clothes, like British colonial administrators donning black tie for dinner in the jungle. David joked, "If not quite black tie, at least we showered, changed, and pretended to be human." One morning a friend called. "How are you?" Before I could answer, she caught herself. "Oh my God, I'm so stupid. Sorry, what a dumb question to ask." I was surprised by us both laughing. "You meant, how's the obis today?" "Yes, exactly," she laughed too. "Any daylight visible yet?" "Not much," I replied, a pinhole in the distance. I was still crawling, but crawling upwards. Long ago, my friends nicknamed me the Minister of Fun, always orchestrating adventures, karaoke nights, and impromptu dancing. After Miranda died, I retired from that position. My calendar opened only to days of blank space. Many old friends vanished. During a career setback years earlier, David had offered a cheerful thought. "At least we know who our true friends are." I replied that I'd been happier when I didn't know. Now the joke turned bitter. The absence for once close friends hurt and surprised me. Perhaps they had no capacity to let someone else's suffering into their world. Or possibly our tragedy exceeded their emotional vocabulary. All anyone needed

was to do was to squeeze my hand and ask how I was doing. But rather than risk saying the wrong things, many people said nothing. They disappeared. Casual encounters could be awful. You never knew who remembered. I'd see the flash of recognition, then that terrible calculation. Did I acknowledge it? Some asked to be reminded how Miranda had died. Consequences of a brain tumor. Of course, how terrible. I'd watch the relief pass on their faces. This couldn't happen to my child. Can I tick that box off my list of worries? David and I began calling another type of reaction. The undertaker's stare. That moment when someone spots you from across the room, freezes mid-laugh, and rearranges their face into some professional sorrow. I'm sorry for your loss. Some acquaintances avoided the topic completely, as if tragedy could spread like a virus and they didn't want to be contaminated. Imagine walking into a crowded room wearing a shirt that has a fresh blood stain over your chest, yet everyone is determined to keep their gaze above your shoulders. You talk about the weather, a sports game. Their gaze might fall for a moment upon this blotch, but they catch themselves and continue. Our son is now studying econ. We just returned from a trip from Spain. I'd leave these encounters feeling annoyed, and then annoyed by my annoyance. What did I expect? They'd never entered the alternative universe. They didn't speak its language. Of all the reactions, the worst was the grief-splaining. Time heals. When I lost my great aunt. At a party, a man I barely knew came bounding at me wearing the undertaker stare. He grabbed my hand. Danielle, he implored, listen, you must understand, you will get better. It will get better. Please believe that. I know. It will just take time. Trust me on this. Some of those encounters truly were darkly comical. Weeks after Miranda died, we were finally allowed legal entry into her apartment to pick up important items. B and I agreed to go together. The night before, we checked into a hotel. The reception clerk beamed at us, his hospitality smile cranked to the maximum. Why, hello, ladies. What brings you here? Business? Pleasure? As soon after Miranda's death, we hadn't yet developed poker faces for the unwary. Personal business, B said quietly. Got any plans while you're here? It's not that kind of visit. Not even a show? Impatient to end this friendly inquisition, I said. My daughter died recently. I explained that we had to deal with some things in her apartment. The man smiled, remained fixed. I'm so sorry to hear it. He handed me back my credit card and ID. But at least your daughter, what was her name? Miranda. At least Miranda's in a better place now, right? She was already in a good place, I replied, so astonished that I now smiled myself. A one-bedroom apartment in Brooklyn Heights near the promenade. New Yorker that he was, the man conceded the advantageousness of the real estate. Can I send you ladies something up to your room, he asked. Some champagne, maybe? We're not really celebrating. What would you like, then? Oh, well, I thought. White wine? A bottle's headed your way. You ladies have a great evening. In May, the court probated Miranda's will. We could now empty out her apartment and prepare it for sale. The night before the movers came, I invited Miranda's friends for a final gathering. The same housekeeper who had found Miranda dead returned to clean. I was grateful to her, knowing that she would do the work with sensitivity and care. When we arrived, the apartment looked as if Miranda had just stepped out. The housekeeper apologized for two streaks on the carpet that she'd been unable to remove, the marks from the gurney's wheels. I arranged everything the way Miranda would have, olives and almonds in small bowls, flickering votive candles. David fetched her favorite wines. The evening felt ghostly, yet I was comforted to be among Miranda's friends.
Near midnight, they decided to climb to the roof deck one last time, where they'd celebrated New Year's Eve just months before. B went with them. David wanted to return to the hotel. "I'll tidy up and follow," I told him. Alone, I poured myself one last glass and sank back into her sofa. I must have drifted off because when I checked my phone, it was 1 a.m., and I saw worried texts from David. I wrote back that I was fine and that I wanted to stay the night. I washed my face with Miranda's cleanser. The mirror that had framed her last selfie to me threw back a ruined version of my face. Sad, swollen eyes, grief etched everywhere. I found pajamas in her dresser and climbed into her bed, the last place her living body had rested. I clutched her pillow and murmured prayers until sleep took me away. The next morning, efficiency arrived in the form of moving men. They boxed everything and loaded it into a truck bound for a storage facility in New Jersey. 3 hours to dismantle a life. A small pot of C.O. Bigelow lip balm indented by a finger, a crumpled boarding pass, LAX to JFK, seat 8A, a hairbrush clotted with rose gold hair, a set of keys, a black satin evening purse. What to do with relics for which there's no reliquary? More than 2 years have passed, but Miranda's absence never ceases to shock me. It retains the power to hit me anew every day. Why is she still not here? Heavens, haven't we suffered enough? Don't we deserve to have her back now? Part of my recovery, my therapist says, will be to develop a new relationship with her. Little by little, her voice sweeps back into my head. I smile at things she'd say. "I think you find the same type of dress in a more flattering shape." I try to summon what it was like to be with her, her impatient tone with naughty Ringo, the reward of her throaty laugh. It's common to compare grief to a heavy stone, but that's exactly what it feels like. I carry it everywhere, now and then. I'm able to set it down and enjoy a moment of beauty, the sparkle of winter sun on freshly fallen snow, a full moon silver path on the lake. Sometimes a joke makes me laugh so hard that I drop the stone. Soon enough, I will stoop and pick it up again. Those who have walked before me assure me that the stone's weight will lighten. I'm not as sure I want it to. Sometimes I miss the intensity of early grief. It meant I was closer to her in time. I could almost touch her still. That intensity has been replaced by something harder to name. Not acceptance. Never acceptance. Resignation may be. Adjustment better. I will face the what ifs. What if I'd urged Miranda to see the doctor? What if I'd been more insistent about how pale and thin she looked? What if? But I know that these questions run up against the truth of Miranda's forceful will. She lived her life passionately, bravely, sometimes recklessly. Her regal indifference to authority haunted every report card and drove us half mad. Looking back, I realize there was not a single day of Miranda's life where I didn't worry about her. You might well wonder, was it worth it? Would I still have chosen to bear and love Miranda had I known I was going to lose her? A close friend who never had children asked me exactly this a few months after Miranda died. Not callously, she was genuinely trying to understand. I just confessed to having suicidal thoughts. Here, now, was the stable, happy woman I've known for years, utterly destroyed. My only regret is that I wasn't the one who got sick, I told him. I would have made the trade in a heartbeat if it would bring Miranda back. His eyes reddened. I envy you, he said. He explained that he'd been known many forms of love, but never one so absolute that he'd choose death over living without it. Yes, that's exactly what a bereaved mother feels. Maternal grief seizes the body differently from other sorrows. The attachment to our child begins at conception.
Fetal cells migrate during pregnancy, taking up residence in the mother's brain and organs. The child's cells can remain in the mother for as long as she lives. They can help her fight off illness, recover from surgery. I find this infinitely comforting. Even after death, Miranda remains alive within me, her cells woven through my brain and blood. And that heartfelt piece was headlined On Losing a Daughter by Danielle Critterton from the May 2026 issue of The Atlantic Magazine. And that takes us of this session of Points of View. This is the voice of your volunteer reader, Robert Rose, and it's been a pleasure reading for you today. And we will talk to you next week.

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Hello, everyone, and welcome to the Atlantic Magazine program, brought to you by Sun Sounds of Arizona. My name is Chuck Berry. I'm your Sun Sounds volunteer reader. I'll be reading articles from the online edition of the Atlantic today, all of them dated April and May of 2026. I hope you enjoy the program. I'll begin with this article. China believes America will flame out. Beijing's geopolitical restraint is all part of a long game, by Ryan Haas. Now that the United States is riven by internal politics, alienating allies, and once again consumed by a war in the Persian Gulf, this seems like an opportune moment for China to wrest the mantle of global leadership. Yet Beijing has avoided capitalizing on these conflicts with a strong public position. Instead of confronting the United States by defending Iran, a longtime strategic partner in the region, China has provided only indirect support and has largely stayed on the sidelines. China's restraint should not be seen as a sign of weakness. Instead, the country is biding its time, positioning itself as the ready choice to fill a leadership vacuum when the United States flames out. China's leaders are working to shape a world in which their dominance emerges not as a climactic victory over Western interests, but as a fact on the ground. In private conversations and public writings, China's leaders and their advisors often describe America as declining but dangerous, a late-stage power prone to bursts of aggression in the hopes of arresting its slide. As early as the 1990s, the height of the United States' unipolar power, Chinese thinkers were already theorizing about America's decline. Wang Huning, then a little-known academic, was moved by his travels through the U.S. to write the book America Against America, in which he described a nation beset by social fragmentation, inequality, and political dysfunction. Shocked by the country's problems of homelessness, drug addiction, racial violence, social divisions, and low education standards, Wang concluded that America contained the seeds of its own destruction. Wang is now a member of the seven-person Politburo Standing Committee, the pinnacle of power in the Chinese Communist Party. He is also a close advisor to Chinese President Xi Jinping and a key architect of the country's strategic plans. The themes that Wang identified decades ago, America's social decay, economic inequality, and political paralysis, are essential to China's official narrative about the United States. This is why China believes that the surest path to international power is not through a direct confrontation, but through patience. Why should Beijing risk entering a hot war or challenging American leadership in the Middle East or elsewhere when the United States is plainly wearing itself down, militarily, fiscally, and politically? China's mission, then, is not to seize the moment, but to lay the groundwork for its preferred future. That means fortifying the Communist Party by reducing the country's vulnerability to outside pressure. Self-reliance is the clear through line of the party's latest five-year plan. China is working to ensure that it depends less on the world and that the world depends more on China. Thanks to heavy state investment and subsidies, Chinese firms are duly climbing the industrial value chain
in various sectors, including electric vehicles, clean energy, and telecommunications infrastructure. The state is also bolstering domestic alternatives to foreign technologies, such as semiconductors, software, and airplanes. The ambition is not merely to gain market share, but to thwart foreign efforts to hobble China's rise by curbing access to crucial resources and materials. China is quietly preparing for a time when its economic weight and technological prowess make it the center of gravity in global affairs. China's leaders are working to engineer a world that runs largely on Chinese artificial intelligence, is powered by Chinese clean energy technologies, and in which Chinese computer applications improve medical, educational, vocational, and governance outcomes across the globe. The economic strategy is all part of a grand geopolitical vision. Instead of overthrowing the post-World War II international order outright, Beijing is trying to nudge it to better reflect Chinese preferences. Chinese leaders have long argued that the existing international order narrowly reflects Western priorities, that the rest of the world is far more interested in economic growth than so-called universal values and individual liberties. As both a major power and a country that still identifies with the developing world, China plainly sees itself as well-placed to lead a new global order. Similarly, Beijing chafes at America's network of security alliances, seeing them as coming at China's expense. China's leaders have instead been arguing that security alliances are Cold War relics that do more to divide and inflame tensions than to solve security challenges. Instead of navigating a world in which Washington sits at the center of a web of alliances in Asia and elsewhere, Beijing is keen for countries to prioritize material interests over ideological affinities. This, Chinese leaders believe, would allow China to displace the U.S. at the center of a new map of practical partnerships. China has heeded this strategy with impressive discipline, yet the plans rest on assumption that could easily prove incorrect. China is betting that America's decline will continue, but the United States has rebounded from dire periods of division and self-doubt before, such as after the Watergate scandal and the Vietnam War, and could very well do so again. Beijing's export-driven economic agenda may also run up against its limits. As Chinese firms displace competitors across a growing range of industries, foreign governments are responding by raising barriers to shield their domestic producers. In the U.S., the European Union, India, Indonesia, and Mexico, among other places. Instead of acting as a magnet to pull other countries closer, China's export juggernaut could end up destroying industries across the developed world and fueling resentments and anger toward China in the process. Beijing's assumption that neighbors will grow more deferential as they become more economically dependent on China also merits scrutiny. Despite Beijing's bristling military capacity and growing economic weight, Tokyo and Taipei remain resistant to China's vision for controlling Taiwan. The Senkaku Diaoyu Islands and surrounding waters. If other Asian countries similarly defy Beijing's demands for deference,
China's patient strategy starts to look a little less sound. Meanwhile, much of China's domestic economy is floundering. Beijing's aggressive investments in manufacturing and technology have enabled dominance in these industries, but have also created a deflationary spiral in which the supply of goods well outpaces demand. Growth is slowing. Domestic debt is mounting. The transition to a more advanced, technology-intensive economy is producing social strains, including a record-high youth unemployment rate. The country's longevity gains and declining fertility rate also promise a demographic crisis in which fewer working-age adults will be supporting ever more pensioners. These trends complicate China's plans for economic growth and national security. Yet China's leaders remain confident that America's challenges are more severe than their own. They are making a long-term bet that the United States is hastening a decline that will necessitate a more central and powerful role for China in a new world order. Whether this gamble pays off rests in no small part on what the United States does next. And that completes the article. The author, Ryan Hass, is a director of the China Center and Ku Chair in Taiwan Studies at the Brookings Institute. From 2013 to 2017, he served as the National Security Council's Director for China, Taiwan, and Mongolia. The name of his article was China Believes America Will Flame Out. Our second article is titled, What India's Diet Coke Shortage Means for the U.S. Disappearing soda cans are a symptom of a broader aluminum crisis, by Will Gottsiegen. For true fans of Diet Coke, soda is sacrament, and reverence comes with strict parameters. The fountain version served at McDonald's is thought to represent the peak of the form, but given the choice between plastic, glass, and metal vessels, conventional wisdom dictates that Diet Coke tastes best in aluminum cans. In recent weeks, those cans have reportedly been disappearing from shelves across India because the country's Diet Coke comes only in aluminum can form. Reuters notes, it's at the mercy of ongoing supply issues stemming from the war in Iran. The Middle East has the capacity to produce 7 million metric tons of aluminum each year, 75% of which is exported. That's 9% of the world's production capacity. And since the fighting began in late February, prices have continued to climb worldwide. The base price of a ton of aluminum surpassed $3,600 in April, a four-year high. The metal shows up everywhere in daily life. Solar panels, MacBooks, airplane fuselage, deodorant, over-the-counter heartburn pills, cans of grocery store cold brew. We're nowhere close to mass shortages in the United States, but around the world, the price shocks are already here. The Middle East's access to cheap, abundant power is part of what has made it a hub for global aluminum production over the past few decades. Aluminum is derived from a reddish mineral called bauxite. The process of refining and smelting the stuff requires an immense amount of energy, so facilities tend to be located in places where it makes financial sense to do so. When Iran began restricting ship traffic through the Strait of Hormuz,
Gulf plants struggle to both import raw materials and export pure aluminum. Facilities in Qatar and Bahrain reacted to the uncertainty by shutting down smelters. Then, on March 28th, Iran's Islamic Revolutionary Guard Corps launched drone and missile attacks on two aluminum facilities in the region. The El Watila plant in Abu Dhabi, which was responsible for making 1.6 million tons of the metal last year, has since been completely shut down. Those strikes led to a hold on about 3.2 million tons of the world's aluminum, and a strain on economies, such as India's, that draw from that supply. In the U.S., the metal is even more expensive than it is in other parts of the world, ironically thanks to one of the most famous Diet Coke enjoyers on the planet. Donald Trump raised the tariff on aluminum imports last year, which ended up both increasing the regional price of the metal and pushing away some of the Canadian metal that America's buyers had relied on. As a result, more aluminum from the United Arab Emirates and Bahrain started flowing into the U.S. Now the U.S. is experiencing higher aluminum prices than anywhere else, and it's more susceptible to incoming price shocks from the Gulf. The U.S. imports far more aluminum goods than it produces, but even as prices soar, shortages haven't fully hit the U.S. just yet. America has some buffers, inventories, contracted supply, secondary aluminum and metal already in the pipeline. Paul Adkins, the managing director of the aluminum consulting company AZ Global, explained to me, "Americans can still get access to the metal if they're willing to pay more for it, at least for now." Meanwhile, Asian economies, which tend to be especially reliant on goods from the Gulf, have already had to deal with shortages. In Vietnam, fertilizer and fuel shortages are punishing rice farmers and cutting into the global food supply. In Japan, companies are fretting over a lack of naphtha, a chemical used to make all sorts of synthetic materials. In Taiwan, semiconductor manufacturers can't get the helium they need. India depends heavily on the Middle East for its scrap aluminum, and factories throughout the subcontinent are reportedly running low. The country is the second largest producer of aluminum in the world. It generates many more metric tons than either the UAE or Bahrain. But the war in Iran has made powering those factories more expensive, and companies have slowed production. Also, as in the U.S., the war in Iran may only be compounding a problem that already existed. Last year, the Bureau of Indian Standards tightened regulations on aluminum, which reportedly decreased the supply of usable metal. Globally, the problem is likely to get worse before it gets better. If the war in Iran ended today, the Middle East's aluminum plants wouldn't come back online immediately. Power-hungry smelters take time to warm up. It's a little like if you have a big house and there's a blackout, Jean Simard, the president and CEO of the Aluminum Association of Canada, told me. Normally, you should unplug all your appliances to avoid a surge when the current comes back. It's exactly the same phenomena with a smelter, except that you're talking about mega power. Oil wells face a similar challenge. Most people aren't actively looking to purchase industrial quantities of aluminum, but the longer aluminum prices stay up, the likelier it becomes
that companies start passing down their costs. The economic strain of the war in Iran is measured in more than just oil. And that completes the article, What India's Diet Coke Shortage Means for the U.S., by Will Gottsiegen. The next article is titled, Checkmate in Iran. Washington can't reverse or control the consequences of losing this war, by Robert Kagan. It's hard to think of a time when the United States suffered a total defeat in a conflict, a setback so decisive that the strategic loss could be neither repaired nor ignored. The calamitous losses suffered at Pearl Harbor, the Philippines, and throughout the Western Pacific in the first months of World War II were eventually reversed. The defeats in Vietnam and Afghanistan were costly, but did not do lasting damage to America's overall position in the world, because they were far from the main theaters of global competition. The initial failure in Iraq was mitigated by a shift in strategy that ultimately left Iraq relatively stable and unthreatening to its neighbors, and kept the United States dominant in the region. Defeat in the present confrontation with Iran will be of an entirely different character. It can neither be repaired nor ignored. There will be no return to the status quo ante, no ultimate American triumph that will undo or overcome the harm done. The Strait of Hormuz will not be open, as it once was. With control of the strait, Iran emerges as the key player in the region, and one of the key players in the world. The roles of China and Russia, as Iran's allies, are strengthened. The role of the United States, substantially diminished. Far from demonstrating American prowess, as supporters of the war have repeatedly claimed, the conflict has revealed an America that is unreliable and incapable of finishing what it started. That is going to set off a chain reaction around the world as friends and foes adjust to America's failure. President Trump likes to talk about who has the cards, but whether he has any good ones left to play is not clear. The United States and Israel pounded Iran with devastating effectiveness for 37 days, killing much of the country's leadership and destroying the bulk of its military, yet couldn't collapse the regime or exact even the smallest concession from it. Now the Trump administration hopes that blockading Iran's ports will accomplish what massive force could not. It's possible, of course, but a regime that could not be brought to its knees by 5 weeks of unrelenting military attack is unlikely to buckle in response to economic pressure alone. Nor does it fear the anger of its populace. As the Iran scholar Suzanne Maloney noted recently, a regime that slaughtered its own citizens to silence protests in January is fully prepared to impose economic hardships on them now. Some supporters of the war are therefore calling for the resumption of military strikes, but they cannot explain how another round of bombing will accomplish what 37 days of bombing did not. More military action will inevitably lead Iran to retaliate against neighboring Gulf states. The war's advocates have no response to that either. Trump halted attacks on Iran, not because he was bored, but because Iran was striking the region's vital oil and gas facilities. The turning point came on March 18th, when Israel bombed Iran's South Pars gas field, and Iran retaliated by attacking Qatar's
Ras-Laffan Industrial City, the world's largest natural gas export plant, causing damage to production capacity that will take years to repair. Trump responded by declaring a moratorium on further strikes against Iran's energy facilities and then declaring a ceasefire, despite Iran's not having made a single concession. The risk calculus that forced Trump to back down a month ago still holds, even if Trump were to carry out his threat to destroy Iran's civilization through more bombing. Iran would still be able to launch many missiles and drones before its regime went down, assuming it did go down. Just a few successful strikes could cripple the region's oil and gas infrastructure for years, if not decades, throwing the world and the United States into a prolonged economic crisis. Even if Trump wanted to bomb Iran as part of an exit strategy, looking tough as a way of masking his retreat, he can't do that without risking this catastrophe. If this isn't checkmate, it's close. In recent days, Trump has reportedly asked the U.S. intelligence community to assess the consequences of simply declaring victory and walking away. You can't blame him. Hoping for regime collapse is not much of a strategy, especially when the regime has already survived repeated military and economic pummeling. It could fall tomorrow, or 6 months from now, or not at all. Trump doesn't have that much time to wait, as oil climbs toward $150 or even $200 a barrel. Inflation rises, and global food and other commodity shortages kick in. He needs a faster resolution. But any resolution other than America's effective surrender holds enormous risks that Trump has not so far been willing to take. Those who glibly call on Trump to finish the job rarely acknowledge the costs. Unless the U.S. is prepared to engage in a full-scale ground and naval war to remove the current Iranian regime and then to occupy Iran until a new government can take hold, unless it is prepared to risk the loss of warships conveying tankers through a contested strait, unless it is prepared to accept the devastatingly long-term damage to the region's productive capacity, likely to result from Iranian retaliation, walking away now could seem like the least bad option. As a political matter, Trump may well feel he has a better chance of riding out defeat than of surviving a much larger, longer, and more expensive war that could still end in failure. Defeat for the United States, therefore, is not only possible, but likely. Here is what defeat looks like. Iran remains in control of the Strait of Hormuz, the common assumption that, one way or another, the strait will reopen when the crisis ends, is unfounded. Iran has no interest in returning to the status quo ante. People talk of a split between hardliners and moderates in Tehran, but even moderates must understand that Iran cannot afford to let the strait go, no matter how good a deal it thought it could get. For one thing, how reliable is any deal with Trump? He all but boasted of replicating the Japanese surprise attack on Pearl Harbor by approving the killing of Iran's leadership amid negotiations. The Iranians cannot be sure that Trump wouldn't decide to attack again within a few months of striking a deal. They also know that the Israelis may attack again, as they never feel constrained from acting
when they perceive their interests to be threatened. And Israel's interest will be threatened. As many Iran experts have noted, the regime in Tehran currently stands to emerge from the crisis much stronger than it was before the war, having not only retained its potential nuclear capacity, but also gained control of an even more effective weapon, the ability to hold the global energy market hostage. When the Iranians talk of reopening the strait, they still mean to keep the strait under their control. Iran will be able not only to demand tolls for passage, but to limit transit to those nations with which it has good relations. If a nation behaves in a way that Iran's rulers don't like, they will be able to exact punishment merely by slowing or even threatening to slow the flow of that nation's cargo ships in and out of the strait. The power to close or control the flow of ships through the strait is greater and more immediate than the theoretical power of Iran's nuclear program. This leverage will allow the leaders in Tehran to force nations to lift sanctions and normalize relations or face penalties. Israel will find itself more isolated than ever as Iran grows richer, rearms, and preserves its options to go nuclear in the future. It may even find itself unable to go after Iran's proxies. In a world where Iran wields influence over the energy supply of so many nations, Israel could face enormous international pressure not to provoke Tehran in Lebanon, Gaza, or anywhere else. The new status quo in the strait will also occasion a substantial shift in relative power and influence both regionally and globally. In the region, the United States will have proved itself a paper tiger, forcing the Gulf and other Arab states to accommodate Iran. As the Iran scholars Ruel Gericht and Ray Tokia wrote recently, the Gulf Arab economies were built under the umbrella of American hegemony. Take that away, and the freedom of navigation that goes with it, and the Gulf states will ineluctably go begging to Tehran. They will not be the only ones. All nations that depend on energy from the Gulf will have to work out their own agreements with Iran. What choice will they have? If the United States with its mighty navy can't or won't open the strait, no coalition of forces with just a fraction of the Americans' capability will be able to either. The Anglo-French initiative to police the strait after a ceasefire is a bit of a joke. French President Emmanuel Macron has made it clear that this coalition will operate only under peaceful conditions in the strait. It will escort ships, but only if they don't need an escort. Yet with Iran in control, the strait is not going to be safe again for a long time. China presumably has some influence over Tehran, but even China cannot force open the strait by itself. One effect of this transformation may be an expanding great power naval race. In the past, most of the world's nations, including China, counted on the United States to both prevent and address such emergencies. Now, the nations in Europe and Asia that depend on access to the Persian Gulf's resources are helpless against the loss of energy supplies that are vital to their economic and political stability. How long can they tolerate this before they start building their own fleets as a means of wielding influence in an every nation for itself world where order and predictability have broken down? The American defeat in the Gulf
will have broader global ramifications as well. The whole world can see that just a few weeks of war with a second-ranked power have reduced American weapons stocks to perilously low levels, with no quick remedy in sight. The question this raises about America's readiness for another major conflict may or may not prompt Xi Jinping to launch an attack on Taiwan, or Vladimir Putin to step up his aggression against Europe. But, at the very least, America's allies in East Asia and Europe must wonder about American staying power in the event of future conflicts. The global adjustment to a post-American world is accelerating. America's once dominant position in the Gulf is just the first of many casualties. That completes the article. The author, Robert Kagan, is a contributing writer for The Atlantic, a senior fellow at the Brookings Institution. The name of his article, Checkmate in Iran. I'll take a few seconds to remind those of you who may have tuned in late, you're listening to The Atlantic Magazine program, brought to you by Sun Sounds of Arizona. My name is Chuck Berry. I'm your Sun Sounds volunteer reader. I'll be reading articles today from the online edition of The Atlantic. This next article is titled, Big Brother is Retruthing You. Donald Trump is a victim of propaganda as much as he is a manipulator of it, by Jonathan Chait. The model of an authoritarian leader that the 20th century instilled in the Western imagination is a master of lies. Big Brother commands a machinery of propaganda that bombards his subjects with relentless projections of strength combined with savaging of enemies, real or imagined. Donald Trump resembles this archetype in many ways, both superficially, the obsession with building new monuments to his greatness or renaming existing structures after him, and substantively, pressuring media and business into capitulating, turning the power ministries into organs of vengeance. But he differs in one key aspect. The president is a recipient and victim of propaganda, as much as he is an originator of it. Trump's strange symbiotic relationship with the world of lies was in evidence last night when he experienced one of his periodic social media crashouts. From 10:15 to 10:53 p.m. Eastern Standard Time, he shared more than 24 posts on his Truth Social account, alleging a blizzard of conspiracies. Roughly half of them centered on Barack Obama, whom the posts accused of having committed treason, having attempted a coup, having personally used Hillary Clinton's email server under a pseudonym, and having personally collected a $120 million from the Affordable Care Act. The rest of the messages contained attacks on various targets, such as Mark Kelly, James Comey, Jack Smith, and Hillary Clinton, whom Trump wishes to be arrested, including demands that the Justice Department move more quickly to apprehend these or other targets, as well as a handful of random videos that appear to show black people misbehaving in public. These messages collectively do not alter our understanding of Trump's mindset. His accusations against Obama, as is typical, seem like reflected confessions. Obama never ordered investigations of his rivals, tried to overturn an election, or used the presidency as a vehicle of profit. The ACA charge, which appears new, seems to originate from a satirical website. Trump has done all of these things.
Trump's fixation on black Americans as a source of crime is long-standing, though he may be growing more uninhibited about expressing his prejudices. His undisguised intention to target his enemies with prosecutions is also by now familiar. As he had said many times, including yesterday, "I was hunted down by some very bad people. Now I'm the hunter." The subject matter of his posts also confirms Trump's boredom with the Iran war. In recent weeks, he has used

media and desire to criminalize his opponents, but he leaves it to others to fill in the daffy specifics. Trump has communicated the broad idea that his political rivals are all crooks and traitors, and these social media accounts fill in the picture for him with imagined treason investigations, computer servers, sums of cash, and fake quotes. Trump then consumes the fan fiction and attempts to turn it into concrete policy by ordering his compliant staff to produce legal charges matching the claims, periodically firing them when they fail to make reality conform to his fantasies. Given the importance that he has always placed on locking up his enemies, it is striking that he is so willing to abdicate the details to random social media followers. Trump has cultivated a cadre of professional authoritarian legal warriors, eager to corrupt the legal process on his behalf. Yet he is outsourcing the work of ginning up charges to random social media users such as Shelley 2021, You Wish You Were For a U.S., and Real Rob N. Trump is using social media not as Big Brother or Stalin would have employed this technology, but the way a depressed teenager would, as a source of fantasies that provide him with validation, comfort, and escape from the frightening realities of the outside world. He appears to be a lonely man with few true friends, compulsively scrolling the night away, not so much a social media influencer as a social media influence. And that completes the article, Big Brother is Retruthing You, by Atlantic staff writer Jonathan Chait. This next article is titled, What Adults Lose When They Put Down Children's Books. Grown-ups who dismiss literature for kids aren't just snobbish, they're missing out, by Anna Holmes. Please don't judge me, but in March 2020, when I moved across the country, I got rid of 6 boxes of books, including many classic works of literature and nonfiction. Gone were the titles by Jane Austen, Northanger Abbey, I'd Rather Reread Pride and Prejudice, and Charles Dickens, A Tale of Two Cities, Plain Old Disinterest. Moby Dick went, I'd Tried for Years and Failed. So did Joan Didion's Political Fictions and Robert Caro's The Power Broker. Just never got around to them. What I did not, and never would, get rid of, The Snowy Day, Miss Rumphius, The Little House, Cars and Trucks and Things That Go, Blueberries for Sal, and about 50 other children's books. My copies have been with me since the 70s and 80s. They sit always in a place of honor, alongside artist monographs and exhibition catalogs. In 1991, when I left home for college, they moved with me from Davis, California, to New York City. From the East Village, they traveled to Brooklyn, then Queens, then Brooklyn again, following me on a professional trajectory, half a dozen jobs, and a personal one, one marriage, one divorce. During my most recent move, purging my adult library created more physical space for my kid one. Caro's books are roughly 20 times the width of an average Dr. Seuss title. But more important, the sifting represented a setting of priorities. The picture books took precedence. Again, I'm inclined to ask readers not to judge me. It's a defensive crouch that comes from experience. I have heard numerous people suggest that in no way is kid lit on par with words written for grown-ups. At least one of Margaret Weiss Brown's contemporaries
dismissed.

0: missively referred to her genius works, Goodnight Moon, Little Fur Family, as baby books. This kind of snobbery is what Mac Barnett, the author of many dozens of children's books, including The First Cat in Space Ate Pizza, the Jack Book series, and Sam and Dave Dig a Hole, calls a literary misdemeanor. In his new book, Make Believe, on telling stories to children, this one's for adults, Barnett writes, "When we dismiss children's books, what we're really doing is failing to recognize the potential of children." To this, I would add that in dismissing children's books, adults fail to recognize the potential of people. Reading children's literature in adulthood isn't just a nostalgia impulse or an exercise to undertake in the context of sharing stories with kids. Incorporating these books into a literary diet, whether or not a person has children, can help anyone to see and hear with fresh eyes and ears, to find or rediscover wonder in the large, mountain ranges, the moon, and the small, a hummingbird, a smile, a square. In my home office, surrounding myself with kids' books puts me in a state of mind that complicates and enriches my thinking. The books have also nudged me toward some of my more original ideas. I recently took a behind-the-scenes tour of the Los Angeles airport because I was interested in writing about how certain aspects of large airports work. Here's looking at you, Richard Scarry. A useful concept, childness, may sum up this way of experiencing the world. Alison Waller, the author of the 2019 book Rereading Childhood Books, A Poetics, told me. The term comes from the literary critic Peter Hollingdale, who identified a common ground where remembering adult and remembered child might come into contact, Waller writes, and where they may, indeed, find something to share through childhood experiences more generally. When we chatted, she was quick to stress that childness does not mean childlike. The latter, she said, contains an element of judgment. The former acknowledges that for many people, aspects of childhood stay with them, sometimes vividly into adulthood. As the renowned children's literature editor Ursula Nordstrom put it, "I am a former child, and I haven't forgotten a thing." Rereading childhood books, Waller suggested, might be a way to acknowledge that our younger selves are part of a continuum of identity. In Make Believe, Barnett writes movingly about the perceptive, flexible, and open-minded nature of a child's mind. Kids, he argues, are better at make-believe than adults, and may be better equipped than adults to engage deeply with stories, because they have to be. So much in the world around them is new. So much is possible. So much of childhood is a long series of experiments, testing our hypotheses and making adjustments. During a recent conversation with Barnett, I began to wonder if rereading picture books could encourage creative plasticity in adults. A return to a seemingly simpler but perhaps more sophisticated way of encountering literature, and, by extension, life. Many children's books, after all, engage in leaps of logic. They can be strange, spooky, sometimes existentially unsettling. It takes an attentive, receptive intellect to process that type of weirdness, to follow along with a writer's or illustrator's nonsense and suspend judgment or disbelief. Barnett writes that one way adults define ourselves as older is by rejecting the things we very recently loved. But older is not always wiser. When we spoke, he pointed out that encountering words and pictures together invites people to enter a liminal zone. The words are doing some of the work, he said, and the pictures are doing some of the work, and they create this space in between that really asks the reader to come in and interpret and make sense of it. They demand a reader's active engagement. That is, children's books activate a part of the brain that some adults, caught up in the day-to-day business of work or child-rearing or simply survival, may have unwittingly allowed to go dormant. This past week, I popped in to Wolf Cat Books, a new children's store in Los Angeles that, when I visited, was preparing for its soft launch, though its proprietor, Andrea Meller, told me that she hesitates to call it a children's shop, because to her mind, children's books are for everyone. She has a quote from C.S. Lewis affixed to her door, quote, "Someday you will be old enough to start reading fairy tales again." We chatted about how reading kids' books, especially picture books, can induce an experience not unlike visiting an art museum, or, as Meller pointed out, working in theater, as she once did. You can kind of do these wild things in theater because it's in the moment, Meller said. When I found picture books again, as an adult, I felt that same sense of freedom, where there were these rules that we think of with literature, but in picture books, they're all broken. The main character can be eaten in the middle. Barnes writes about that sort of openness to quirk, too. Kids read without tightly held notions of what a story can or should be, he observes in Make Believe. An unconventional structure or new approach bothers them, not a whit. I see the same spirit in the stories of some of my favorite writers and journalists, people who, with contagious curiosity, attack their work with a formal innovation and exuberance that one might call evidence of childness. Think John McPhee on Oranges, Maggie Nelson on The Color Blue, The Atlantic's Carrie Weaver on Bread. Many picture books remind readers to be brave, and the best, here I think of The Giving Tree and Where the Wild Things Are, refuse to shy away from some of life's heaviest topics, love, death, loss, fear. They also push readers and writers to savor the music of words, use language with economy, and pay attention to the tiniest details. I'll never forget reading a letter from Wise Brown's archive at Hollins College that she wrote to a fellow alumnus. "Did you know that if you listen during the day on Fifth Avenue, when the light changes and the traffic stops," Brown observed, "you can hear a loud sound of feet?" Who says that? Who notices that? An adult who can summon a child's delight at the absurdity and surprise in the everyday. And that completes the article, What Adults Lose When They Put Down Children's Books, by Atlantic staff writer Anna Holmes. And that completes the broadcast today. I hope you enjoyed it. You've been listening to the Atlantic Magazine program, brought to you by Sun Sounds of Arizona. My name is Chuck Berry. It's been my privilege to be your volunteer reader. I've been reading from the online edition of the Atlantic Magazine. Stay well, stay safe. Thank you so much for spending your time with me today. And all of you have a wonderful week.
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1: Hello, this is Wallace Kleindienst, volunteer reader for Sun Sounds of Arizona, and welcome to American History. We continue to read from the American Story, Conversations with Master Historians, Bloomberg's TV's host, David Rubenstein, captures the brilliance of our most celebrated historians as well as the souls of their subjects in a sweeping journey across the American story through conversations with our greatest historians. Last week, we continued the conversation between David Rubenstein and historian Jay Wink about President Franklin D. Roosevelt. We learned about the inexplicable decision by President Roosevelt not to take any action to save the Jews from the Nazi Holocaust after it was brought to his attention. We continue the conversation. David Rubenstein, when the war was very much near the end in 1945, did the Nazis abandon the concentration camps that killed so many Jews? Or did they still try to kill the Jews even though they knew they were going to lose the war? Jay Wink, the very tragic thing, the pathos in all of this, is that even as the war machine was winding down, because the Germans were clearly losing the war, the empire of death, the killing of the Jews by any means possible, continued. The Germans were afraid that the Soviets would find out what they did at Auschwitz, so they tried to cover up their crimes as quickly as they could. They took the remaining Jews, there were some 50,000 of them still in the concentration camps, on a death march during which if anyone strayed, they shot them. If anyone halted, they shot them. And these were the remnants of the Jews. There were 6 million dead in the end. Rubenstein, when the war was over, the American generals and military went in to see the remains of the concentration camps. What was the reaction, for example, of General Patton? Wink, Patton, who had seen more of his share of war and bloodshed, was so horrified by what he saw that he couldn't walk into the camp itself. From what he did see, he vomited. Rubenstein, what about Eisenhower? What was his reaction? Wink, General Eisenhower was infuriated. He mirrored Winston Churchill of England in thinking this was one of the greatest crimes ever committed. As one of the troops around him said, now, finally, more than anything else, we know what we've been fighting for. Eisenhower made sure that as many people as he could get, he got every congressman he knew to come to Germany and see what happened. Rubenstein, if you had to summarize the main reason the American government didn't do more to solve the problem, to let the refugees into the United States or keep them from being exterminated, what would you say? Wink, I think it was the attitude of Franklin Roosevelt, who, despite his humanitarian impulses, was hard-headed and tough-nosed, and he didn't want anything to compromise the winning of the war. There was never a moment like Abraham Lincoln, who had with the Emancipation Proclamation in 1863. In Abraham Lincoln's case, he made the war about the Union, about keeping the Union together until the Battle of Antietam. And then he promulgated and issued the Emancipation Proclamation and made the war a great humanitarian gesture as well. Roosevelt never gave World War II that higher sense of purpose. Rubenstein, who is the hero of your book, 1944? Or heroes, I should say. Wink, the heroes are those who escaped from Auschwitz. I really think Henry Morgenthau was a hero. There's a German named Edward Schultz who was horrified by what was taking place and at great risk to his own life. He got word out about the final solution for the Jews. There were people who put their lives or their careers on the line who had a moment where they said, enough is enough, we have to do something. Rubenstein, what was Adolf Eichmann's role in the final solution? Wink, Eichmann was just dastardly. He oversaw the complete extermination of the Jews. Later, of course, he was captured by the Israelis. Reader's note, Israeli agents caught Adolf Eichmann in Argentina later in 1960 and brought him to stand trial in Israel, where he was convicted of war crimes and executed in 1962. Hannah Arendt talked about the banality of evil, and she saw in Eichmann a soulless bureaucrat. But I don't buy that they were soulless bureaucrats who are carrying out the final solution. I think they knew what they were doing, and I think they did it with hate in their hearts. Well, that wraps up our conversation between David Rubenstein and Joe Wink about Franklin D. Roosevelt. We now turn to the conversation that David Rubenstein had with historian Gene Edward Smith on Dwight D. Eisenhower. Gene Smith wrote the book Eisenhower in War and Peace. Gene Edward Smith has an interesting twist on what has been the conventional wisdom about Dwight D. Eisenhower, a gifted and experienced general, and not so much a gifted or successful president. Eisenhower had been seen as an extraordinary military leader who was a mastermind of D-Day during the war, which led to the Allies ultimately defeating Germany. And there is no doubt that Eisenhower was the supreme Allied commander in charge of that invasion. But as Gene Edward Smith points out, Eisenhower had missed combat in World War I, spent much of his military career in office or staff positions. He was a longtime aide to General Douglas MacArthur, and was much less qualified to lead a large combat mission than, say, General Omar Bradley, George Patton, or George Marshall, who had long been expected to lead the invasion of Europe. And late in Eisenhower's career, he was given combat military leadership positions in Italy and in Africa, in large part to give him the experience he would need later to lead the D-Day invasion. Eisenhower's strength, Gene Smith notes in our conversation, was not combat experience as much as the ability to get along with political leaders. Churchill really liked him, as did Franklin Roosevelt, who had ultimately made the decision on who would lead the D-Day invasion. Interestingly, Eisenhower was not sure that the D-Day plan would work, and prepared communications acknowledging defeat and accepting responsibility for a failed invasion beforehand. And it might well have failed. Gene Smith points out that Hitler's best panzer troops were available to repel the invading Allies and probably could have done so. But Hitler had to give orders to use those troops, and no one dared wake Hitler while he slept during the initial hours of D-Day. As the Supreme Allied commander who devised the successful D-Day invasion of Europe, which ultimately led to the demise of the Nazi regime, Dwight D. Eisenhower was a living legend admired by all Americans. Not surprisingly, both the Democratic and Republican parties wanted Eisenhower as their presidential nominee. 7 years after World War II, Eisenhower revealed that he was a Republican, accepted the party's nomination, and was easily elected in 1952 and re-elected in 1956. As president, Eisenhower was seen as passive or even dull, and the period of his presidency was considered relatively tranquil, certainly when compared to the period of the 1960s with the Civil Rights Movement, the Kennedy and King assassinations, the Vietnam War, the student protests, and the musical and sexual revolutions brought about by, respectively, the Beatles and the Pill. The result was a view that the Eisenhower presidency, occurring during quiet times, did not accomplish all that much. Many scholars and historians considered that it made less of an impact on history than Eisenhower's war service did. In recent years, the relative tranquility, not to mention the peace and prosperity of the Eisenhower years, has had scholars reassessing this presidency. That is perhaps because of the challenging presidencies that followed Eisenhower's term in office, and also because of his low-key, steady-as-she-goes leadership style is now much better appreciated. Gene Edward Smith is among the scholars leading this reassessment of the Eisenhower presidency, a political science and history professor, Smith has also written very well-regarded biographies of Supreme Court Justice John Marshall, General Ulysses S. Grant, and General Lucius Clay, the American military governor of occupied Germany after World War II. According to the conventional wisdom, Eisenhower was not very strong or effective as a government leader, and he left behind a record of little presidential accomplishment. But Gene Smith points out that this traditional view has not been very accurate or even very fair. Smith notes that President Eisenhower kept the peace for 8 years. No American soldier was killed in combat while he was president. He endorsed the military conflict in Korea, thwarted the rise of McCarthyism, proposed and built the interstate highway system without impacting the federal budget, enforced the law on desegregation of public schools in the South by sending federal troops to Little Rock, Arkansas, and with Canada, built the St. Lawrence Seaway. Gene Smith's exhaustive research has led him to confirm some interesting facts about Eisenhower. One, he did seek permission during World War II from his senior military leader, George Marshall, to divorce Mamie Eisenhower in order to marry his driver, Kay Summersby. Permission was strongly denied, and that seemed to end the subject for Eisenhower. Two, Eisenhower selected Richard Nixon as his running mate without even talking to him. He had only met Nixon once. Eisenhower relied completely on his political advisors, who surprised him by saying that the vice presidential selection was actually his choice and not the Republican convention's. Three, Eisenhower wanted Nixon to remove himself from the ticket in 1952 after a controversy arose about the political fund Nixon used to pay his personal expenses. Eisenhower also wanted Nixon to take another position, such as Secretary of Defense, during a presumed second term of his presidency. In both situations, Nixon resisted strongly, and Eisenhower simply did not use his authority to force his preferences on him. Eisenhower apparently felt more comfortable exercising the military power he once held than the political power he later came to hold. How would history have changed if Eisenhower had been allowed to divorce his wife, or if Nixon was forced from the ticket in 1952 or 1956, we will never know. Our conversation made me appreciate the extraordinary depth of Professor Smith's research and storytelling abilities, and I made certain to read his other biographies shortly afterwards. Professor Gene Edward Smith passed away in the summer of 2019. I am grateful for his devoted and singular contributions to the study of American history. And now let's hear the conversation between David Rubenstein and Gene Edward Smith. Rubenstein, let me start with this question. To be honest, many people do not rate Dwight Eisenhower as one of our greatest presidents. If you ask great historians to rank presidents, they wouldn't say he was one of the best. Yet at the beginning of your book, you say that with the exception of Franklin D. Roosevelt, he was the most successful president of the 20th century. How would you explain that? Gene Edward Smith, I might even place him ahead of Franklin Roosevelt. If you consider international relations, Eisenhower, immediately after taking office, made peace in Korea. Truman had not been able to do that. Eisenhower did it. Not one American was killed in combat for the remaining 8 years of Eisenhower's term as president. Eisenhower also thawed the Cold War. At the Geneva summit of 1955, he was friendly with the Soviet premier and defense minister Nikolai Bulganin and with Nikita Khrushchev. Reader's note, Khrushchev was then first secretary of the Communist Party of the Soviet Union, later became Soviet premier. The 1955 summit brought together Eisenhower, Bulganin, Prime Minister Anthony Eden of Britain, and Prime Minister Edgar Faure of France. Eisenhower invited Khrushchev to the United States. Khrushchev spent 3 nights at Camp David, and he went to the Eisenhower's farm in Gettysburg, Pennsylvania. Eisenhower knew the Soviet Union. He had been a guest of Joseph Stalin immediately after the war ended in 1945. On the flight from Berlin to Moscow, Russia, Eisenhower saw that there wasn't a single house still standing. That convinced him that the Russians did not want war, and he proceeded on that basis. Eisenhower also single-handedly forced Great Britain, France, and Israel to withdraw from Egypt after they seized the Suez Canal in 1956, 1 week before the American presidential election. And Eisenhower overruled the members of the National Security Council and the Joint Chiefs of Staff about dropping an atomic bomb to protect the French garrison at Dien Bien Phu, which was the site of the pivotal battle in 1953-54 between French and Viet Minh forces in the First Indochina War in Vietnam, and then to protect the Chinese islands of Quemoy and Matsu. Those islands were attacked during the Taiwan Strait Crisis of 1958 that pitted the People's Republic of China against the Republic of China in Taiwan. Eisenhower said, "You guys must be crazy. We aren't going to drop an atomic weapon on Asiatic peoples twice in 10 years, referring to Hiroshima and Nagasaki in 1945. That's in foreign policy. Domestically, Eisenhower punctured the bubble of McCarthyism. He built the interstate highway system, which we take for granted, and he built it without impacting the federal budget by simply raising the tax on gasoline. The interstate highway system cost more than was spent on the entire New Deal under Roosevelt from 1933 to 1940, but without impacting the federal budget. Eisenhower built the St. Lawrence Seaway together with Canada, opening the Great Lakes to ocean traffic. And I think most importantly, he brought desegregation to the South in America. He ended segregation in the United States when he sent the 101st Airborne Division to Little Rock. Reader's note, in 1957, 3 years after the Supreme Court's Brown versus Board of Education decision found segregated schools to be unconstitutional, the 101st paratroopers escorted a group of African-American students to Little Rock Central High School and kept white protesters under control. That's eight major achievements just off the top of my head. Rubenstein, those are pretty good things, but let me ask you this. Roosevelt rose up because, as you write in your book, he was a very good writer, very disciplined, a hard worker, very articulate, knew how to get things done. Yet as a president, he seemed to be a little lazy, some people might say, and he was not very articulate in press conferences. Why did that image of him take hold, and is it unfair? Smith, well, let me dispute his inarticulateness in press conferences. Whenever I misspoke, he was misspeaking deliberately. Rubenstein, many people say that about themselves. I'd say that about myself, too. Smith, for example, on the question of whether he would use an atomic weapon to defend Formosa or Taiwan, he told his press secretary, Jim Haggerty, "Jim, don't worry about it. I'll confuse them in the upcoming press conference." And at the press conference, he goes on for about 3 minutes around the topic, totally confusing everyone. Eisenhower wasn't that concerned about cultivating the press. Rubenstein, if you were to ask Eisenhower, what would you consider the greatest accomplishment of your life? Would it be the D-Day invasion or being president of the United States for 8 years? Which do you think Eisenhower was more proud of? Smith, one of the things I've learned writing biography is that you really don't want to guess what your subject is going to say, but it would seem to me it would be his 8 years as president. D-Day was a one-shot deal. Rubenstein, well, let's talk about Ike as a young man. He came from a religious family. You point out in the book he wrote that his military career was, I won't say a fluke, but it wasn't predictable. He had lied about his age, and that helped him get into the military academy. While there, he injured his knee and probably shouldn't have been commissioned as an officer. Early in his career, he was almost court-martialed. Was his military career based on having a little bit of luck? Smith, Eisenhower is always lucky, yes, but let me go back to his military career. Eisenhower took a competitive exam for the Academy, did very well, and was appointed by Senator Joseph Bristol from Kansas to the Academy. In his initial correspondence with Senator Bristol, he lied about his age because he thought he might get into the Naval Academy, which had a lower age limit. When he got to West Point, he found out that he was a proper age and actually didn't lie about it. As for the knee injury, and later with the court-martial, Eisenhower is very fortunate in many respects. In the 1920s, his career was forwarded enormously by General Fox Connor. The court-martial arose because Eisenhower had claimed his son on his housing allowance. The sum involved was $250, and the son was not living with Eisenhower, but with relatives back in Iowa. Eisenhower was caught. I don't think he intentionally did it. It was a routine matter. Connor, who had been the chief operations officer for General John J. Pershing in World War I, and later became deputy chief of staff, was going to Panama. He wanted to take Eisenhower with him. Pershing had just become Army Chief of Staff. Connor saw Pershing, and the court-martial charges against Eisenhower were dropped before they were brought, really. The Army's Inspector General simply wrote a letter of reprimand against Eisenhower. Four additional times during the 1920s, General Connor intervened on Eisenhower's behalf. After serving 3 years in Panama, Eisenhower came back and wanted to go to the Command and General Staff College at Fort Leavenworth, a normal stopping point for career officers. The Chief of Infantry had passed him over. General Connor had him transferred to the Adjutant General's Corps. He attended Leavenworth as a part of the Adjutant General's quota of students and finished first in his class. After a miserable stint at Fort Benning, General Connor had Eisenhower transferred to General Pershing's staff in Washington, where he wrote a book on the battles of World War I. Connor intervened again after 2 years and sent him to the Army War College in Washington, D.C. for a year. After that, Eisenhower joined General Pershing in Paris, France. He spent 14 months there on the American Battle Monuments Commission, that is, the commission which oversees American war memorials and military cemeteries overseas. After 14 months, Eisenhower felt that he was out of the mainstream of the Army as a result. General Connor intervened for the fifth time, and Eisenhower was assigned to be the military assistant to the Assistant Secretary of War in the War Department, which was in the old State War and Navy building, and what is now the Eisenhower Executive Office Building in Washington, D.C. So General Fox Connor really was behind Eisenhower's career in the 1920s, and five times it worked to Eisenhower's advantage. Rubenstein. Eisenhower had an ability to have people promote him and help him. One of those people was General Douglas MacArthur. What was the relationship between MacArthur and Eisenhower initially, and then later when they went to the Philippines? Smith. Eisenhower was working in the State War and Navy building for the Assistant Secretary of War when MacArthur became Army Chief of Staff. His office was just down the hall. He saw Eisenhower and installed him as his military assistant. That was in 1931. For the next 4 years, Eisenhower was MacArthur's military assistant in Washington, D.C. He wrote virtually everything that MacArthur signed, including the defense of the attack on the Bonus Army Marchers. Reader's note, the Bonus Army Marchers comprised World War I veterans who marched on Washington, D.C. in 1932 to ask the government to cash out bonus certificates they had been given during their military service during that war. Troops under MacArthur's command destroyed the marchers' encampment on the Mall. When MacArthur went to the Philippines in 1935, he took Eisenhower with him. They did not command the American Army in the Philippines. They commanded the Philippine Army, although they were still on active duty in the U.S. Army. They were paid additionally by the Philippine government, and that continued until 1939. Eisenhower's view of MacArthur began as hero worship in 1931. By 1938-1939, it had eroded. In the Philippines, MacArthur spent most of his time in his elegant apartment in the Manila Hotel and left the day-to-day operations to Eisenhower. The members of the Philippine legislature decided to introduce legislation abolishing MacArthur's job and giving it to Eisenhower. Eisenhower found out about it and said, "Gosh, don't do that." He then came back to the United States on a mission to purchase equipment for the Army. And while he was gone, MacArthur found out about this piece of legislation. MacArthur believed that Eisenhower was behind it, which he was not. But from that point on, the relationship between the two was poisonous. Well, we'll stop right there with the conversation between David Rubenstein and Jean Edward Smith on Dwight D. Eisenhower. This is Wallace Kleindienst, volunteer reader for Sun Sounds of Arizona. I'll be back with you next week and we'll continue their conversation about President Eisenhower. Thank you so much for listening.
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1: Hello, this is Wallace Kleindienst, volunteer reader for Sun Sounds of Arizona, and welcome to the Friday morning edition of the Green Valley News. For our first headline, Supervisors Leave Sheriff Nanos' Office Alone, refers Nanos to Attorney General for perjury allegation. A story by Jorge Encinas. County supervisors opted not to vacate Sheriff Chris Nanos' office Tuesday night, but okayed referring allegations of possible perjury to the state attorney general's office. The Board of Supervisors first eyed action against Nanos on April 7th, giving him 10 business days to respond under oath to several questions related to his work history in El Paso more than 40 years ago, as well as several others related to his actions as Pima County Sheriff and the department's budget. The board used territorial era law, giving them the authority to compel a county officer to respond under oath or see their office vacated. County Supervisor Matt Hines, whose District 2 includes Sarita, began to push to have Nanos provide sworn-in person answers or written responses. Nanos provided written responses midway through the board's April 21st board meeting, with Supervisor Hines saying, a statement swearing to the accuracy of the answers under penalty of perjury came later from Nanos around May 1st. Supervisor Hines also said Monday that one of Nanos' response was a pretty significant, pretty clear-cut case of perjury. Pima County Supervisor Steve Christie on Tuesday moved to vacate Nanos' office as sheriff and replace Nanos immediately. Christie's motion died from lack of a second. Supervisor Rex Scott followed up Christie's failed motion with a motion to take no action to vacate Nanos' office or remove him in accordance with legal advice. Scott's motion added that the board will refer allegations of potential perjury to the Attorney General's office while also taking no board position on whether Nanos committed perjury. Supervisor Rex Scott's motion passed by a vote of 4-1, with Supervisor Christie abstaining in the vote. Rex Scott said four votes supporting the motion and an abstention speaks for itself. He added his chief concern with Nanos is what he called an attempt to repair relationships and trust within the department. I think what is most telling is that it was a unanimous vote of the Pima County Deputies Association declaring no confidence in Nanos' leadership, Scott said. He went on to say, yes, there were over 60 members of that organization who abstained, but nobody voted that they had confidence in the sheriff's leadership, and well over 250 of the members of the organization voted no confidence. Scott went on to say it was very telling about the climate and stewardship of the department by its frontline employees. Scott went on to say it's up to Sheriff Nanos as the sheriff to repair the damage. Supervisor Hines did not comment during the item's discussion. Nanos' response to the board's question about why he left the El Paso Police Department in 1982 stated that he had a dispute with a supervisor that ended with the police chief agreeing with the supervisor issuing a 3-day suspension against him. Nanos reported that he resigned in lieu of that suspension. But El Paso Police Department records show that the dispute with the supervisor led to a personnel file review and disciplinary board hearing that ended with a unanimous vote to terminate Nanos. The disciplinary board added in the document that Nanos voluntarily resigned in lieu of termination. In the next headline, Sarita woman's death still unexplained, case closed. Story by Kim Smith. A forensic pathologist was unable to determine what caused the death of a Sarita woman whose 3-year-old son was found alone with her body in March during a police check welfare call. According to a Sarita Police Department report, Vera O'Hara's boyfriend, who was working in the Arctic Circle, asked police officers to check on the 33-year-old around 11:30 that morning on March 18th because he hadn't been able to reach her. He told officers he had last spoken with her the previous morning. An officer went to the home and rang the doorbell several times, but did not get a response. 5 minutes later, when the officer knocked on the door several times, she heard three soft knocks from inside the lower portion of the door, the report went on to state. The officer continued knocking, but no one spoke to her, the report stated. She thought she heard a child inside and continued knocking, and then noticed someone trying the door handle from the inside. The officer called out, "Hello," heard a child briefly cry, and then three more soft knocks from inside the door, according to the report. Because of window coverings, the officer could not see movement in the house, and after hearing more soft knocks, she called O'Hara's boyfriend in the Arctic Circle, according to the report. He told her that there was a hidden key outside, but she and her sergeant were unable to find it, according to the report. Other officers were summoned to the scene, and eventually they kicked in the door after seeing a toddler on his bed with what appeared to be blood on his face and a body through a gap in window coverings. They found all O'Hara deceased lying on her back with no obvious signs of trauma, according to the report, and the house itself was orderly. The child came to the first officer on the scene with his arms outstretched when she called him. According to the report, the child's diaper was soaked in urine, and he had food dye of various colors smeared on his body. They found a food dye container on the kitchen floor near an open cabinet. After having his diaper changed, the boy was checked out by Santa Rita Fire District crews, and officers brought him a McDonald's Happy Meal and snacks, which he finished along with two juices and three fruit pouches, according to the report. The child was then taken to a hospital where he was reunited with family. According to the report, Dr. Bruce Perks performed the autopsy. Despite a compelling autopsy, his report said, with microscopic examination, comprehensive toxicology testing, and genetic testing, the cause of death could not be determined. The report went on to say that no drugs were identified and there was no evidence of significant trauma or natural disease. Dr. Parks told officers that although O'Hara had no cardiac issues, he said the development of spontaneous fatal cardiac arrhythmia cannot be ruled out. The case was formally closed on April 24th. In less sad news is the headline, Santa Rita Unified School District seeking override in November. A story by Kim Smith. The Santa Rita Unified School District will ask voters to allow the continuation of a 15% maintenance and operations override this November. The governing board unanimously agreed to call for a special budget override election during its meeting on Wednesday. The measure would renew Santa Rita Unified School District's longstanding maintenance and operations override, which voters have supported for decades, with the most recent renewals occurring back in 2014, 2018, and 2022. As a result, there will be no new additional tax increase. The estimated tax rate, would be about $1.37 or lower per $100 of a property's net assessed value for secondary property tax purposes, compared to the district's 2022 override tax rate of $1.46, according to spokeswoman Amber Woods. Superintendent Manny Valenzuela told the governing board that the override has been around since the 1980s and was last renewed in 2022 for 7 years. He said if overrides aren't renewed in the last few years, the money starts to diminish year after year. Chief Financial Officer Lizette Huey said that without the override, the district would have to operate without $6 million. Without those dollars, without the investment of our community, we would be in a situation of where we would have very crowded classrooms, we would not have some of the arts programs that we're able to enjoy throughout the district, we wouldn't have some of the services that we're able to provide, Huey said. Valenzuela said the override has helped the district fund more than 100 staff positions, and with those funds, they've been able to keep class sizes to about 21 for students in K through 5, and offer 17 advanced placement courses and 20 dual enrollment courses. 7 of the district's career and technical educational programs made the state of Arizona's top 20 list based on average scores this year, Superintendent Valenzuela said. In addition, the class of 2026 obtained more than $19 million in scholarship offers, and Sarita High School's marching band earned the privilege of representing Arizona in the Salute to Independence Parade in Philadelphia last July. Valenzuela also noted that Copperview Elementary special education teacher Tafani Joseph was named Arizona's top teacher of the year. Sarita High School's wrestling team has earned 5 state championships. Walden Grove's dance team won 10 state championships. And the district's NJROTC unit has twice earned Unit of the Year in a 4-state region. More than 40 of the district units were also selected this year for South Central Regional Ensembles. In other news, the board also approved the district's 2026 annual revised budget as required by Arizona state law. The M&O revised budget limit came to $70.4 million. The revised district additional assistant budget, which addresses capital needs like renovations, equipment, furniture, and technology, came to just under $9.5 million. Superintendent Valenzuela told the board, "Our budget is as sound as it can be, and it's in place to help us deliver."

A Wrightson Ridge English language learning teacher brought a puppet theater display for her students to practice. The district's middle school orchestra students spent a day at the U of A working on their skills with Kelsey Nussbaum, an assistant professor of music education, and her students. The speech pathologist for the district purchased augmentative and alternative communication devices so students who only speak minimally can communicate. An ANZA Trail teacher used his grant to purchase equipment for a digital media class so students can shoot and edit videos for the school's own morning show. ANZA Trail third graders learned about circuits from Raytheon rocket scientist John Meshberger, and they visited the Arizona Sonoran Desert Museum and the Arizona History Museum. A Soria Middle School band director purchased 15 tuner/metronome devices for music students. A second grade teacher at Sorota Primary School purchased math manipulatives for special needs students. Sarita Intermediate School took more than 105th graders to the Tucson Children's Museum. The newly opened Family Resource Center at Sepora Elementary and Sarita Primary School purchased racks, shelvings, and bins. And finally, Walden Grove High School's academic decathlon team participated in several competitions and took second at regionals, seventh place in state, and second in online nationals. They also visited the Tucson Museum of Art and Pima and Air and Space Museum. You're tuned in to Sun Sounds of Arizona, and you're listening to the Friday morning edition of the Green Valley News. And in economic news is the headline: gasoline prices hit $4.81 in the state of Arizona. Gas prices helped drive inflation to its highest point in 3 years, registering 3.8% in April, up 0.6%, according to the Bureau of Labor Statistics reported on Tuesday. Several factors are a drag on the economy, but the driver is gasoline. In Arizona, gas averaged $4.81 for regular unleaded on Tuesday, with diesel set at $5.74. Whereas in California, gas hit an average of $6.15 a gallon as of Tuesday, with diesel coming in at $7.45. The average gas price nationally was $4.50 a gallon as of Tuesday as well. Drivers throughout the Southwest are seeing the nation's highest prices amid the conflict in Iran, which began on February 28th. The average U.S. gas price has gone up more than $1.50 since the start of 2026. It's a really unpredictable situation the way that things are emerging, said Patrick DeHaan, Gas Buddy head of petroleum analysis. He went on to say, a lot of the direction for gas prices is going to be very significantly impacted by the conditions moving forward, whether the Strait of Hormuz is closed or open. He added, it's very hard to predict. And the next headline, Duma Kakori Spiritual Group hit with another lawsuit. A story by Dan Shearer. The daughter of the deceased leader of a gated spiritual compound in Duma Kakori has filed a lawsuit alleging decades of physical and mental abuse, coercion, sexual exploitation, and forced labor. The plaintiff, listed as Jane S. Doe, is identified in the lawsuit as one of Anthony Tony DeLevin's twin daughters. DeLevin, who died last August, went by the name Gabriel of Urantia, Van of Urantia, and other aliases. DeLevin's estate is listed as a defendant along with his two wives, Nancy Nyon Emerson Chase and Tayendia Delabia, also known as Stacy Lee Myzika, Centria Lilly, also known as Catherine J. Lilly, and Maria Cunningham, also known as Linda Cunningham, and the community itself, Global Community Communications Alliance. Emerson Chase is the mother of the woman who filed the suit. The woman's twin sister died in a house fire in Wisconsin back in 2025. The civil lawsuit lays out 26 counts and seeks compensatory and other damages of at least $12.5 million. The plaintiff also asked for a

jury trial in the case. Celinda Calviero, the group's media contact, said via email Tuesday that GCCA had not been served with any complaint filed by John S. Doe. The suit filed on April 30th in Santa Cruz County Superior Court reads much like the one filed back in December by another former member of GCCA. In the December case, a woman claimed that she escaped the spiritual community back in 2015 after 20 years of abuse that included forced labor, sexual exploitation, and psychological coercion, among other allegations. That lawsuit names the same four women and 11's estate as defendants. The plaintiff's attorney in both cases is Thea Gilbert with the Gilbert Law Firm in Tucson, Arizona. The April lawsuit said that the plaintiff was born into this system and remained until her escape in 2022 when she fled with her children under the pretense of a medical visit after learning that GCCA planned to remove her 3-year-old daughter from her care. Both lawsuits, other court filings, and dozens of people who left the community over the years have said families are split up and children move from home to home as a way of controlling members. They said children and adults were required to work long hours with no pay, were under constant surveillance, and were severely punished for even minor infractions. Like other court filings involving GCCA, this one sheds light on the inner workings of a group with a hierarchical structure that currently numbers about 100. In the wake of Delevin's death last August, the four women named in the suit are largely believed to be calling the shots at the compound, although Delevin's son, Amadon, has long thought to have been groomed as the next leader of the GCCA. Amadon is not named in the two recent lawsuits, but is mentioned several times in an ongoing divorce action involving another GCCA member. According to the April lawsuit, the group's leaders control every aspect of members' lives, including, quote, choice of romantic partner, food, living quarters, access to all resources, what media they say, their children's discipline, and who they can contact both within and outside the compound, close quote. The suit also says parents are required to sign a non-disclosure agreement and documents relinquishing custody to GCCA if they leave. It also said members are required to take a vow of poverty and have no independent financial resources. Leadership members, on the other hand, have unfettered freedom and live like kings, according to the lawsuit. The lawsuit went on to allege that Devlin, Chase, and Mizuka have a luxurious home set off from the main area where no members may visit without an invitation, including a garage of luxury cars. The suit went on to say that Devlin had a chef, a maid, special coffee, satellite TV, and delicacies costing thousands of dollars per month. The plaintiff in the lawsuit also claimed that her father brought multiple women into the family home with whom he had sex. After involvement in faith communities in the 1980s, Devlin formed GCCA in Sedona, Arizona, back in 1994. They then moved to a 158-acre, $4.8 million compound in Tumacacori in 2007. The suit claimed Devlin saw himself as a religious leader akin to, and perhaps more important than, Jesus Christ, and that he believed that he would soon rule the world. The plaintiff alleges she was forced to get an abortion after fleeing the compound in 2008. According to further allegations in the lawsuit, Mizuka and Lily retrieved her across state lines, physically compelling her to return by taking her by the wrist, as she said no. She has also claimed that she was a victim of a rape at a GCCA-owned restaurant in Tucson and that staff were instructed not to discuss the incidents. And next we do a deep dive into Buffalo Bill Cody with the headline, Meandering the Mesquite, a Giant in Western Folklore, Buffalo Bill Cody, a story by Scott Dyke. The lure of Western history looms large in the American psychic. Its fascination dwarfs other eras in our 250 years of existence as a country.
The Old West period spanned fewer than 40 years, though, but the legacy and cultural impact is immortal. If, of the many, one person could and should represent the Old West, it would be William Frederick Cody. William Frederick Cody was born in the West in Iowa in 1846. Iowa in the West? Yep. It surely was at that time, given U.S. expansion had yet to bloom. Cody took to horses and hunting at an early age, a common development of youth in the time frame. Ironically and tragically, his older brother Sam Cody was killed by a bucking horse. In 1854, the Cody family moved further into the frontier to Kansas. His father, a strong abolitionist, was slashed for his outspoken views and would die as a result in 1857. It wasn't called Bloody Kansas for nothing, leaving the family in dire straits. Bill hired on as a wagon trail hand and killed a raiding Indian chief just at the age of 14. He then headed for the California Gold Rush, but got sidetracked when he hooked up with the historic Pony Express. In 1863, Cody was a teamster for the Army Cavalry and a bit later became the chief scout for the 3rd Cavalry. That provided the seed for a long-lasting relationship with another youngster, James Hickok, who would later be recognized throughout the West as Wild Bill Hickok. These years were punctuated by American expansion. That unique experience was not without turbulence. Various inhabitants objected. They would later be known as Native Americans. Then they were labeled as Indians. Cody engaged in many conflicts. For his heroism, he was awarded the Medal of Honor. Side note, this award was stripped from him in 1917 because he was not in the regular army, but it was restored to Cody and a few others later in 1989, and then it was again challenged. So it goes with the fickleness of historians. While functioning as an Army scout, Cody acquired his famous nickname, Buffalo Bill. The reason was obvious. Bill became extremely proficient in gunning down the Big Shaggies with his 50 caliber Springfield rifle, which he named Lucretia Borgia. His meat-providing abilities drew national recognition, which would lead to a new career. Cody would become an entertainer. After some failed starts, Cody started a Wild West show in Omaha, Nebraska in 1883. It would endure for 33 years. It was a sensation, eclipsing P.T. Barnum's earlier extravaganza. Thirsty for tales about the frontier, Easterners flocked to see the reenactments of the Wild West adventures, replete with horses, buffaloes, the cavalry, shooters, and of course, various Indian dignitaries. Foremost was the great Lakota chief Sitting Bull, whose forces defeated Colonel Custer and the 7th Cavalry at the Little Bighorn. Primary to his success was the phenomenal shootist Annie Oakley. Calamity Jane even made an appearance to no doubt fabricate her relationship with Wild Bill Hickok. Wild Bill had tried his hand with Cody in the early years of touring in his show, but the atmosphere of the limelight was not well suited for Wild Bill Hickok. He once shot out some stage lights. The troupe became an international sensation, entertaining, among others, the British royals and the Pope. Cody even tried his hand at literary prominence. Previous authors had immortalized him. Prentice Ingraham wrote 600 dime novels, many featuring Cody, and E.Z.C. Judson, a.k.a. Ned Buntline, took Cody to an exalted Western myth. Buffalo Bill had married in 1866, but it was a troubled union. Bill was always on the road, and his wife Louisa suspected that other women took her place, an opinion well-founded when she visited him unannounced and found his suite, filled with young women that he explained were cast members. They had several divorce proceedings, but in the end remained married. In 1901, the show endured a tragedy when their train derailed in North Carolina. Most notably was the injury sustained by Annie Oakley, which greatly impaired her for life. Bill's later comments on his autobiography were patently revealing of journalism of that day and future years, I suspect. He was introspective. He said, "I'm sorry to have to lie so in this story. However, the scenes are founded on fact.
I have tried to keep near the truth as was possible for a pen and liar to do. While visiting a sister in Colorado, Buffalo Bill Cody died on January 10, 1917. His last words purportedly to colleagues just prior to his demise were, "You cannot kill an old scout." His wishes to be buried in Wyoming after his death were nullified by his wife, Louisa. She buried him instead at Lookout Mountain outside Golden, Colorado, and she received $10,000 for that gesture. Well, that's all the news for this morning. This is Wallace Kleindienst, your volunteer reader from Sun Sounds of Arizona. I'll be back with you next Friday for the next edition of the Green Valley News. Thank you so much for listening.

Welcome to today's edition of the Wall Street Journal. I'm Jim Mitchell, your volunteer broadcaster here on Sun Sounds of Arizona. These are the journal's business and finance headlines for Friday, May 15th, 2026. Shares of Cerebras soared 68% in their stock market debut, heralding what is expected to be a stellar year for artificial intelligence IPOs. Investors' hunger for tech issues fueled the S&P 500's 0.8% climb to its first close above 7,500 in a session that saw the Nasdaq and Dow rise 0.9% and 0.7% respectively. U.S. jobless claims rose last week, but remained relatively low, signaling that employers held back from widespread layoffs. Researchers said they found a new way of circumventing Apple's security technology using techniques learned while testing an early version of Anthropic's Mythos AI software system. Honda reported its first annual loss as a listed company, equivalent to $2.7 billion, after giving up its main electrical vehicle plans in the U.S. Burberry said sales rose in the last 3 months of fiscal 2026 as it works through a turnaround plan. Chevron agreed to sell several Asia-Pacific refining and retail assets to Japan's Ineos for $2.17 billion. Versant reported lower revenue and profit for its first quarter in its second earnings report since being spun off from Comcast in January. Foxconn reported robust first quarter revenue and profit as it increased production of server racks and other gear for AI build-out. AT&T, T-Mobile US, and Verizon teamed up to boost coverage and connectivity in remote regions across the country. So let's begin with a look at the markets with this article, Stock Market Cheers Sizzling IPO, by Jack Pitcher. The market's AI party keeps rolling. AI chipmaker Cerebras Systems priced its initial public offering far above expectations on Thursday, and the shares rose nearly 70% from there on their first day of trading on the Nasdaq. Many investors clamoring to get a piece of the IPO received fewer shares than they wanted, or nothing at all, forcing them to buy stock in the open market. The strong reception came after investors' enthusiasm for AI companies and the chip hardware that powers them reached a fever pitch over the past 6 weeks, helping the S&P 500 and Nasdaq rebound quickly from Iran war concerns and soar to new records, which they notched again on Thursday. Even the Dow Industrials got into the act Thursday, driven by gains in NVIDIA and Cisco, the latter of which denounced an all-in AI push a day earlier. The Blue Chip Index closed above 50,000 for the first time in 3 months, and now stands fewer than 200 points from its record. Chip stocks in particular have been posting gains that remind many investors of the dot-com bubble a generation ago. The PHLX Semiconductor Index is now up 70% year-to-date. Memory chip maker SanDisk leads the S&P 500 with a 482% surge over the same period, and Intel has jumped 214%. Cerebras seemed to go public at the perfect time after a spate of blockbuster first quarter results from chip companies inspired investors to pile into the stocks. The IPO's strong performance is a good omen for some of the larger AI companies considering offerings later. It certainly sends a signal to SpaceX, Anthropic, and OpenAI that the window is open if they want to go through with this process, said Art Hogan, chief marketing strategist at B. Riley Wealth Management. You've got a double whammy where investors are hungry for IPOs after a lack of them and a desire for all things AI.
Tech stocks fueled the S&P 500's 0.8% climb to its first ever close above 7,500 on Thursday. The Dow Jones Industrial Average added 370 points, or about 0.7%, and the NASDAQ Composite ended 0.9% higher. Analysts caution that major indices' return to records has been driven by a narrow set of large AI-related companies. During April's rebound, just 13 stocks in the FTSE Russell's All-World Stock Index, all of which were related to AI, drove half of the return, the index provider said in a report. Still, the AI trade keeps accelerating. Retail brokerages have been reporting high trading volume from individuals in AI stocks, and the excitement is also showing up in fund activity. The Roundhill Memory ETF, a fund launched with little fanfare and no major seed investors last month, has soared to more than $9 billion in assets in just over 6 weeks. That makes it one of the most successful ETF launches in history, and analysts say individual investors are a major source of the inflows. Known by the ticker DRAM, the fund is highly concentrated in a handful of memory chip stocks and allows American investors to get exposure to Korean memory stocks that don't trade on an exchange in the U.S. DRAM is rapidly emerging as the poster child for the ongoing semiconductor frenzy, especially among retail investors, analysts at data provider Vanda Research wrote this week. That was Stock Market Cheers Sizzling IPO. Next, Mythos Helped Find Hole in Apple Security by Robert McMillan. Security researchers say they've discovered a new way of circumventing Apple's state-of-the-art security technology using techniques they discovered while testing an early version of Anthropic's Mythos AI software in April. Researchers at Calif, a Palo Alto, California-based security research company, say the software they wrote links together two bugs and a handful of techniques to corrupt the Mac's memory and then gain access to parts of the device that should be inaccessible. It is what is known as a privilege escalation exploit, and if it were chained together with other attacks, it could be used by a hacker to seize control of the computer. The technique is noteworthy because Apple has put so much effort into locking down macOS, said Michael Zalewski, a security researcher who formerly worked at Google and who reviewed the Calif research but wasn't involved in the testing. Apple, which is deploying and testing frontier AI models to test and patch vulnerabilities, is reviewing the Calif report to validate its findings. Security is our top priority, and we take reports of potential vulnerabilities very seriously, a company spokeswoman said. The bug-finding capabilities of the latest AI models from companies such as Anthropic and OpenAI have improved enough in recent months that many cybersecurity experts are warning of a bug-mageddon, an unprecedented rash of security vulnerability discoveries that could cause headaches for the technology staffers who must patch them and represent a cybersecurity risk. This year, Anthropic's AI found over 100 high-severity vulnerabilities in the Firefox browser over a two-week period. That's how many the rest of the world typically finds in 2 months. Last September, Apple said it leveraged its hardware and operating system expertise into a technology called Memory Integrated Enforcement, or MIE, which it described as the culmination of an unprecedented design and engineering effort spanning half a decade. With Claude, building the code that exploited the two Mac OS bugs took 5 days, Calif said. The attack couldn't have been pulled off by Mythos alone and leveraged the very human cybersecurity expertise of some of Calif's hackers, said Tai Dong, the company's chief executive. That's because Mythos excels at reproducing previously documented attacks. We haven't seen cases where it comes up with new attack techniques, he said. This is kind of a new thing. While some of the hype around Mythos is overblown, Zalewski said
it's possible to use the latest tools for meaningful vulnerability research and code auditing. Researchers with the company were so excited about their discovery, they drove down from Palo Alto in person Tuesday to Apple's Cupertino, California headquarters to present their 55-page report describing the bugs it exploited. They plan to release details of their attack once Apple has patched the underlying issues. The bugs will likely be fixed pretty quickly, Duong said. The White House initially opposed Anthropic's efforts to gradually expand access to Mythos and concerns about the power of newer AI models that upended the administration's AI strategy, causing a reassessment of its laissez-faire approach to AI development. Federal officials are now contemplating an executive order that would grant the government oversight of the most advanced models. That was Mythos helped find hole in Apple security. Next, we move from AI to automobiles with this article. Honda posts $2.7 billion loss for the year, by Sean McLean and Patrick George. Honda, the Japanese company that is the fifth largest automaker in the U.S. by sales, is confronting some of the steepest challenges it has faced in its nearly seven decades as a public company. U.S. tariffs have squeezed profits in its biggest market, Chinese upstarts provide a new threat, and above all, its electric vehicle ambitions in North America have collapsed. Due to $10 billion in losses from scrapping the EV plans, Honda reported on Thursday its first annual loss as a listed company, some $2.7 billion. We have to try to stop the bleeding as soon as possible, Chief Executive Toshihiro Mibe said. Honda is among several large legacy automakers that have struggled navigating a topsy-turvy North American market, while falling behind Chinese rivals that have been notching the kind of auto innovations that the Tokyo-based company, known for its engineering expertise, was once known. The company's problems collided with a big bet on electric vehicles. The expense of developing EV technology needed to compete with Tesla and Chinese automakers required a bet-the-farm level of investment. Now that the bet has gone sideways, Honda is left in its worst financial situation since the company's birth. Unlike many other automakers that dialed back their electric investments or canceled future EV models, Honda sunk billions into cars it will never put on the road. The move also leaves Honda with very few EVs to sell around the world, causing it to lose ground to Chinese and South Korean competitors. Honda's ambitious plans were built around Biden-era regulations in the U.S., where the company sells most of its cars. These policies would have pushed for a mostly electric new car market by the next decade. But President Trump's reversal of what he decried as an EV mandate meant that automakers like Honda are under no such pressure. Honda executives had expected EVs to account for roughly 15% of new vehicle sales in the U.S. Today, the figure is closer to 6%. If we were to go ahead with this, we knew that in the future we will generate losses, Mibe said. The canceled project includes three new EV models, once meant to be built in Ohio, and an $11 billion complex in Canada that would have included the manufacturing of EVs, batteries, and materials. Honda will also give up on a plan to end internal combustion engines by 2040. Mibe said Honda will instead pivot to a more familiar technology in hybrid cars, starting with a new sedan and SUV aimed at North America in 2027. More than a dozen hybrid models will follow globally by 2030. Mibe said he aimed to return Honda to profitability in the current fiscal year, despite anticipating additional EV-related write-downs. He also indicated Honda will partly be playing defense. Mibe wants to insulate Honda from being buffeted by changing policies in the U.S. while increasing spending on gasoline vehicles. Yet the automaker has to keep up with the cutting-edge developments coming out of Tesla and Chinese upstarts. Mibe said Honda would increase spending on software and put EV and battery technology into new hybrids,
which could allow Honda to produce fully electric models whenever American car buyers' tastes change. Honda grew into a worldwide automotive colossus from humble roots. Initially a seller of motorcycles and scooters, its reliable, fuel-efficient vehicles upset Detroit's gas guzzlers in the 1970s and 80s and attracted a devoted customer base. Honda continued its string of automotive breakthroughs over the decades, even beating hybrid giant Toyota in the U.S. market with one in 1999. Yet more recently, Honda has gone from innovator to laggard on EVs and autonomous driving technology. Early stumbles with homegrown electric models and self-driving technology led Honda to decide it had to bet more aggressively on the future of automobiles at the expense of its current lineup. To spend billions of dollars on new EVs, Honda had to pull back on its gasoline engine business, historically the source of the company's strength as an automaker. Now, to reclaim its advantage, MiBe plans to lean further on shifting Honda from its insular heritage, developing engines and cars in-house. It had sought to partner with other automakers like General Motors to accelerate a transition to EVs. The first EV born on the Honda-GM partnership, the Prologue SUV, was based on the Detroit carmaker's tech, not Honda's. The Prologue was the sixth best-selling EV in 2025, but sales have since fallen sharply, according to Motor Intelligence. Sales in the first 4 months of this year were less than half the same period last year. Now, MiBe said that Honda would lean more on EV technology developed by local partners in China to better compete in that market. He also said he aimed to return Honda to profitability in the current fiscal year, despite anticipating additional EV-related write-downs. Rather than just focusing on EVs, we want to be flexible, whether we need to head toward EVs or in the other direction, MiBe said. That was Honda posts $2.7 billion loss for the year. Next, we'll take a closer look at the star of yesterday's market jump with this article. Cerebras jumpstarts AI IPO fever, by Corey Drybush and Robbie Whelan. Shares of Cerebras soared in their stock market debut, setting the stage for what is expected to be a blockbuster year for artificial intelligence IPOs. The chip company's stock ended the day at $311.07, up 68% from its IPO price, and with a market value over $66 billion. It had opened trading on the NASDAQ stock exchange under the ticker CBRS at $350 early in the day and quickly rose above $385, forcing the stock to briefly pause trading. Cerebras had priced its initial public offering at $185 late Wednesday, far above expectations, catapulting it to raise around $5.6 billion in the biggest IPO of the year so far. The excitement for Cerebras shares speaks to the investor fervor over AI, with chip stocks rallying in recent weeks to propel major U.S. stock indices to records. OpenAI and Anthropic, two of the biggest players in the industry, are looking at IPOs in the second half of this year. Elon Musk's SpaceX recently acquired xAI, maker of the Grok chatbot, and is aiming to go public in June. All three are expected to raise more money than Cerebras in their IPOs. Strong demand from investors earlier this week led Cerebras to push its price range between $150 and $160 a share from the previous $115 to $125. The company, which focused exclusively on powering AI models, boosted the number of shares in the offering to 30 million from 28 million. Many investors who wanted shares of Cerebras in the IPO received nothing, forcing them to buy the stock in the public market, according to people familiar with the offering. Some of the funds that were able to buy shares in the deal received far fewer than they wanted, the people said. The giant gain in early trading serves as a lesson for AI companies eyeing IPOs. Even as they're able to command high valuations in private markets, public market valuations can be even bigger.
It will also raise questions about whether bankers who priced the IPO left billions of dollars on the table. When software firm Figma's shares dropped 250% in its IPO last year, some criticized the company and its advisors for underestimating demand. Cerebras focuses on a product known as the Wafer Scale Engine, a square silicon chip that is far bigger than most modern AI processors at roughly the size of a children's picture book. The chip is crammed with 4 trillion transistors and attached to 44 gigabytes of SRAM, a huge amount of the common type of memory used in AI processing. The company said its engines are perfect for performing what is known as fast inference, or the process by which AI models quickly interpret and respond to prompts. In January, Cerebras struck a deal valued at more than $10 billion to furnish OpenAI with computing capability. OpenAI co-founders Sam Altman and Greg Brockman are significant shareholders in Cerebras. 2 months later, Cerebras landed another big customer, agreeing to a multi-year partnership with Amazon Web Services. Financial terms of the deal weren't disclosed. Some industry experts have warned that Cerebras might be too dependent on a couple of customers and could run into difficulty consistently attracting customers for large deployments of its custom chips. In an interview Thursday, Andrew Feldman, Cerebras' co-founder and chief executive, celebrated the demand for the IPO and said the company plans to serve 3 general types of customers: AI-native startups and labs that want to use Cerebras chips through the cloud, big enterprise customers like banks, which will access chip through AWS's data centers, and overseas government and private customers who will buy the chips themselves. You can switch from workload on NVIDIA to workload on Cerebras in about 10 keystrokes, he said. That was Cerebras Jumpstarts AI IPO Fervor. Next, we move from tech to trench coats with this article, Burberry Logs Sales Improvement, by Andrea Fugueras. Burberry said sales jumped in the last 3 months of fiscal 2026 as it continues to undergo a turnaround amid difficult market conditions due to geopolitical instability. The British trench coat maker said sales for its fiscal fourth quarter climbed 5% on year on a comparable store basis, meeting analysts' forecasts according to a poll of consensus estimates provided by the company. The growth rate shows an acceleration compared with the preceding quarter, when the group logged a 3% rise in comparable store sales. Sales trends improved sequentially throughout the year, particularly in China and the Americas, 2 key markets for both Burberry and the luxury sector as a whole, that posted double-digit growth in the final quarter. For the full year through March 28, the company booked revenue of £2.42 billion, or $3.27 billion U.S. dollars, flat on year at constant exchange rates. 2 years ago, Burberry outlined a new strategy to revive sales and reduce costs as it homed in on outerwear and scarves. The group said Thursday that it had continued outperformance in those core categories, and then the momentum extended to other product ranges. Full-year adjusted operating profit, its preferred metric, increased to £160 million from £26 million previously. This compares with analysts' forecast of £154 million, according to the same consensus. For fiscal 2027, the company aims to deliver revenue growth and margin expansion at a time when the luxury industry is facing the effects from the war in the Persian Gulf. "We're starting the year with confidence," Finance Chief Kate Ferry said during a call. Yet Burberry said it is mindful of the uncertain geopolitical and economic context and its potential impact on consumer confidence. After a long period of falling demand for high-end goods, luxury brands were banking on a recovery this year. However, the war has posed a threat to the expected rebound, to its impact on tourism flows to Europe, as both Middle Eastern and Asian tourists have become more reluctant to travel.
In general, the company hasn't seen the impact of the war in the Middle East beyond the region itself and some effects on travel flows, Chief Executive Joshua Shulman said during a call. The impact has been quite localized, he said, adding that the region accounted for around 2% of group sales. In a separate statement, Burberry said that Jerry Murphy, who joined the board in 2018, will retire as chair in November. He will be succeeded by William Jackson, who will join the company as a non-executive director on July 1 and will stand for election at the annual general meeting to be held on July 15th. That was Burberry logged sales improvement. Next, retailer sales growth cools by Matt Grossman. Sales growth slowed for U.S. retailers in April, damped by a cooler increase in gasoline prices as the Iran conflict continued. Retailer sales grew by 0.5% last month to $757.1 billion versus the 1.6% growth recorded in March, the Commerce Department said. The April numbers were in line with analysts' expectations. The retail sales numbers reflect total dollars spent, so recorded sales grew rapidly in March as people spent more for each gallon of gasoline. In April, gas station prices weren't rising as fast, moderating overall sales growth. Even beyond gasoline, though, there were some signs of the cooling spreading. Sales at furniture stores contracted by 2% from the previous month after rising 2.6% in March. And at health and personal care stores, sales were flat in April. Consumer spending has generally held up well so far this year, despite rising prices and sluggish hiring. When asked about the economy in surveys, people are reporting one of the grimmest economic moods on record. But so far, that hasn't translated into a dramatic downturn in their shopping. That was retailer sales growth cools. Next, jobless claims remain low by Jessica Kawachi. U.S. jobless claims rose last week, but were still relatively low, signaling employers held back from widespread layoffs. The number of people who filed for unemployment benefits rose by 12,000 to 211,000 in the week through May 9th, the Labor Department said Thursday. Economists surveyed by the Wall Street Journal were expecting to see 205,000 new claims. Continuing claims, which scale with the total size of the unemployment population, rose to 1.78 million in the week through May 2nd, versus 1.76 million a week earlier. The data on continuing claims lag the initial claims by a week. That was jobless claims remain low. You're listening to the Wall Street Journal on Sun Sounds of Arizona. I'm your volunteer broadcaster, Jim Mitchell. If you miss any part of this program or any other of our great broadcasts, you can stream it on demand on our website, sunsounds.org, or from our SunSounds mobile app, available for both Apple and Android phones. Now, let's go on to our next article. Americans are flocking to boom towns far outside major cities, data show, by John Camp, Paul Overberg, and Max Russ. The future of American cities is in the exurbs. The latest Census Bureau data show that some of the fastest growing cities are often sitting in the distant orbit of a larger city and centered on booming master planned communities. Take Bulshear, Texas, an affluent community about 35 miles west of downtown Houston. By mid-2025, it had estimated 64,630 people, the Census Bureau said on Thursday, rocketing up from around 17,000 in 2020. No other American city with more than 50,000 people has grown faster in that span. Here are some of the other hot spots and trends from the latest census data, focusing on city populations for the 12 months running through June 2025.
The Dallas area is sprinkled with fast-growing exurbs, even as the city itself, as well as some closer suburbs, lost population in the last measured year. The biggest standout is Salina, Texas, a boomtown on the metro's far northern fringes that features master-planned communities. It added nearly 13,000 people in the year through the mid-2025, boosting its population to more than 64,400. Houston, population 2.4 million, added fewer people. Other fast growers in the region include Fort Worth, the nation's 10th largest city. Dallas, meanwhile, was among the top 10 largest cities that shrank slightly in the most recent census-measured year, joining New York City and Los Angeles. The overall U.S. population grew 0.5% in that span, about half the prior year's growth, reflecting tighter immigration restrictions under both Biden and Trump administrations. The population of Phoenix, the nation's fifth largest city, crept up 0.2% in the most recent year, but it is surrounded by much faster-growing cities in its outer orbit. Places in Arizona like Goodyear, Buckeye, Surprise, and Avondale all have topped 100,000 residents and grew at least 4.5%. All of them outgrew Phoenix in sheer numbers. So did Queen Creek, a southeastern suburb of nearly 90,000 people that grew 8.2% in the last measured year. New England isn't like the West. Massachusetts is steadily losing more domestic movers than it's gaining, and Boston shrank slightly in the last measured year. Some of the nation's priciest real estate often means growth gets pushed out to Metro Boston's fringes. A few of the growing old industrial cities with generally cheaper housing and lengthy commutes include Manchester and Nashua, the biggest cities in no-income tax New Hampshire. Worcester, Massachusetts grew 0.9% to nearly 214,000 in the last measured year, securing its claim as New England's second largest city. Boston does have a fast grower on the doorstep. A small city of Everett, Massachusetts, where the population grew 4.6% to more than 53,000 in the latest measured year. The traditionally working-class city has seen a rare-for-the-area housing surge in recent years. North Carolina remains a hot growth spot. Its famed Research Triangle is flanked by Raleigh and Durham, which together had 812,000 residents as of mid-2025, up 9% since 2020. They're surrounded by smaller boom towns too, including Cary, Chapel Hill, Apex, and Holly Springs. Collectively, eight of those communities grew 14% in the 5 years through mid-2025 to nearly 500,000 people. Charlotte, North Carolina, with a population of almost 965,000, is near joining an exclusive club with just 12 members, including Austin, Texas, a brand new entrant. Cities with more than a million people. Charlotte grew 2.2% in the last measured year, faster than any U.S. city with more than 500,000 people. That was, Americans are flocking to boom towns far from outside the major cities, data show. Next, hardware sales boost Foxconn's results, by Sherry Chin and Yang Ji. Foxconn Technology Group reported robust first quarter revenue and profit as it ramped up production of server racks, other advanced equipment, and consumer devices for the global artificial intelligence build-out. Once best known as an iPhone assembler for Apple, the world's largest contract electronics maker now generates a significant share of its revenue, making AI servers for companies like NVIDIA. Becoming a key player in the AI revolution that has seen large tech companies pour billions of dollars in chips, servers, and data centers. Its cloud and networking products, including AI servers, accounted for almost half of total revenue in the 3 months ended in March, while smart consumer electronics, the segment that includes smartphones, contributed about one-third to the top line. The Taiwanese company, formerly known as Hon Hai Precision Industry,
reported a 19% increase in net profit to 49.92 billion new Taiwan dollars, equivalent to 1.58 billion U.S. dollars, roughly in line with market expectations. Revenue rose 29% from a year earlier to new Taiwanese dollars 2.12 trillion. Foxconn's new rotating chief executive, Michael Chiang, said on an earnings call that AI server-related demand will continue to support its growth trajectory. Meanwhile, advances in on-device AI are breathing new life into consumer electronics, long seen as a mature market, he said. Chiang acknowledged pressures of rising memory costs, which are weighing on global consumer electronics demand, but said that Foxconn clients' higher-end models are likely to feel less of the impact. As the largest assembler of iPhones, Foxconn has benefited directly from the surge in iPhone 17 upgrades, which helped drive Apple's second-quarter iPhone revenue sharply higher. Now, as Apple works toward its first foldable device, Foxconn manufacturing scale puts it in strong position to absorb the added demand. Foxconn's shares were battered in the first quarter as the war in the Middle East and effective closure of the Strait of Hormuz triggered worries about a disruption to Taiwan's energy supply. Its shares have since regained momentum as positive sentiment about robust AI demand outweighed geopolitical concerns. The company's latest gains have come amid the broader chip stock melt-up, which saw S&P 500 semiconductor companies adding roughly $3.8 trillion in market capitalization in the past 6 weeks alone. Chip makers have reported blowout profits as they feed AI companies' insatiable appetite for computing power. Later this year, Foxconn expects to begin mass production and shipment of co-packaged optical switches, a newer design that puts high-speed optical connections right next to the chips so data can move more quickly and with less power. Taiwan Semiconductor Manufacturing Company, the world's largest contact chip maker, has also been promoting such technology as a key way to handle the soaring data movement demands of AI and other high-performance computing loads. The shift is being accelerated by AI leaders like NVIDIA, whose increasingly power-hungry AI systems are pushing suppliers to adopt faster, more efficient interconnect technologies. Chiang said Thursday that shipments for its major clients' next-generation AI server racks are slated to begin in the third quarter. The customer is widely understood in the industry to be NVIDIA. While Foxconn's engineering strength keeps it at the center of the AI boom, the company is also doubling down on regional supply chains to manage the risks of its global footprint. It's expanding AI server production in the U.S. to be closer to major American customers such as NVIDIA. The company confirmed this week that certain North American branches experienced a hacking incident. Foxconn said operations remained normal, but didn't provide further details about the scope or nature of the breach. That was Hardware Sales Boost Foxconn's results. Next. AT&T, T-Mobile, and Verizon team up to expand coverage, by Connor Hart. AT&T, T-Mobile US, and Verizon Communications are teaming up to boost coverage and connectivity in remote regions across the country. The companies, which have been locked in an intense battle to win over customers, are setting aside their differences and forming a joint venture, they said Thursday, that will help end wireless dead zones across the U.S., especially in rural and underserved areas. In the joint venture, the cell carriers said they will use satellite-based technologies to address coverage gaps by pooling limited spectrum resources to increase capacity, improve customer experiences, and help satellite providers reach more customers through a unified platform. The company said the initiative will help the U.S. extend its global leadership in wireless communications technology while also enabling competition and fostering innovation and growth. The venture remains subject to negotiating definitive agreements and closing conditions, they said.
Existing carrier satellite agreements would remain in place under the agreement, and each company would be able to continue its own connectivity efforts independently, they added. That was AT&T, T-Mobile, and Verizon team up to expand coverage. Next, Pentagon faces cash crunch, leaders warn, by Marcus Weisgerber. Pentagon leaders say they could start running out of money for operations this summer unless Congress passes a new wartime spending bill, warning that the services will have to cut back on training exercises and other priorities because of the war in Iran and troop deployments along the U.S. southern border. The Defense Department has been paying for the Iran war and other unplanned deployments out of its annual operations and maintenance budget, which wasn't built with the additional missions in mind. Republicans and Democrats have pushed defense officials to submit an emergency supplemental spending request to replenish depleted coffers to avoid any disruptions, but the Pentagon has yet to do so. They will have to start making decisions to change training, operations, certification events, those type of things we do to generate our force in the July timeframe, Admiral Darrell Caudle, the Chief of Naval Operations, told members of the House Appropriations Defense Subcommittee this week. The entire military is exploring ways to conserve money, including holding back training for units and denying flying hours for pilots, officials said. During congressional hearings in recent weeks, defense officials have said they intend to request money for the war, but they haven't said when. The White House referred questions about the timing of a potential supplemental and the possible impact on military training to the Pentagon, which declined to comment. The planned funding cuts outlined by Caudle and others mimic steps taken by the military during the Obama administration to conserve cash during the wide-ranging budget cuts. Suspended training and putting off weapons maintenance led to declines in military readiness. The Iran

War Supplemental Package. However, it's unclear why the White House never forwarded it to Congress. Lawmakers criticized the size of the request at the time. Since the administration hasn't sought a war powers resolution for its military strikes on Iran that began in late February, a vote to fund the conflict could end up being a referendum on the war in the months before the midterm elections. It's a tough message to carry to Congress that you've got a trillion-dollar budget, but within that, you're short, you know? A billion here and a billion there, and you need a supplemental or else things are going to collapse, said Ted Harrison, a defense budget expert at the American Enterprise Institute. Yet lawmakers from both parties have repeatedly said they can't act unless the money is requested by the Pentagon. We have to start with getting that number from the Pentagon, and it needs to be here now, Representative Rob Whitman, Republican of Virginia, the vice chairman of the House Armed Services Committee, said Thursday at an industry conference in Washington. Representative Betty McCollum, Democrat of Minnesota, the ranking member on the House Appropriations Defense Subcommittee, said the panel needs the request by June 11th when it reviews the Pentagon's $1.5 trillion fiscal 2027 budget request. The Army is facing a $2 billion to $6 billion shortfall, not just from the Iran war, but from the extended deployment of the National Guard in Washington and the border, an Army official said. The Department of Homeland Security, which underwent a 76-day shutdown, is supposed to reimburse the Army, but it has yet to do so, according to the official. The Army budget shortfall was earlier reported by ABC News. DHS owes the Army nearly $2 billion and has yet to send those reimbursements, Senator Jack Reed, Democrat of Rhode Island, said during a Senate Armed Services Committee hearing on Tuesday. The Army has told subordinate commanders to make tough and sound resource decisions that optimize positions and prioritize resources toward their most critical requirements for the remainder of the fiscal year, a statement from the service said. The Air Force is evaluating all options to maintain solvency in the absence of a supplemental appropriation, a statement said. That was Pentagon Faces Cash Crunch, leaders warn. Next, we'll turn to the opinion section of the journal and begin with this item. The Congressional Pension Racket. A bipartisan faction of Congress continues to pat itself on the back for its efforts to ban member stock trading, as if deterring successful investors from running for office would make Washington smarter. If elected officials really wanted to prove they aren't taking financial advantage of their privileged position, they'd be rushing to end the rare and costly perk known as the federal pension. Fun fact, former California Representative Eric Swalwell, who resigned last month amid accusations of sexual abuse and misconduct, will begin collecting an estimated $22,000 a year pension when he turns 62. Mr. Swalwell denies wrongdoing and hasn't been charged with a crime, but he'd cash in even if convicted. While Congress had enacted laws barring former members convicted of certain crimes from collecting pensions, the list doesn't include sex crimes. Maybe he can spend retirement time with Texas Representative Tony Gonzalez, who also resigned last month under a scandal cloud, but who managed to squeak past the 5-year minimum necessary to collect. He qualifies for a starting pension of about $8,700. Or former Rep. from Florida, Corrine Brown, who was sentenced to 5 years for wire and tax fraud, but successfully appealed over the improper removal of a juror and then swung a plea deal that allowed her to keep her estimated $71,000 a year pension. The huge holes in the system have been ably documented by Damian Bradley, a vice president of research at the National Taxpayers Union Foundation, which helped spur prior successful efforts to tighten pension rules. Congress long had forfeited rules in place for members who had engaged in espionage, treason, and other national security offenses. It broadened the list in 2007 and 2012, adding corruption or election crimes. In 2024, it closed a loophole that allowed

evicted members to continue collecting pensions while their cases were on appeal, in some cases, forever. Yet Mr. Bradley notes pension forfeiture remains limited to a set of offenses related to bribery, fraud, and obstruction of justice, which still allows for a range of serious misconduct. Republican and Democratic members have recently introduced bills to expand the list. One would incorporate new chapters of the federal code. Another would add specific abuse-related offenses. But there's no urgency for passage. And notice the pattern here. Congress polices itself only amid scandal and always with the minimum necessary. The view of Congress's self-interested club, which sets its own pension rules, is that members shouldn't be stripped of a life's building of retirement funds for crimes unrelated to public duties. If that's the excuse, there's an easy answer. Demand lawmakers join the ranks of the Americans they represent and fund their own retirements. The federal employees' retirement system remains a luxury, providing members a guaranteed payout based on years of service, the highest average of salaries and accruals. Whether the system was ever a good idea, it's a particular problem in a world of forever legislators and only encourages lifetime tenure. Washington is rife with stories of people hanging on for this benefit. It didn't escape notice that Representative Marjorie Taylor Greene, who announced she was resigning from Congress last fall, didn't actually leave for another 46 days, 3 days after the minimum to qualify for a pension. Mr. Bradley added up Joe Biden's pensions for his lifetime in Congress as vice president and as president and estimates an annual $413,000 a year in taxpayer funds, more than his presidential salary. Most Americans think of pensions as something their grandparents received. The number of people in private sector pension plans declined to 11 million in 2023 from 27 million in 1975. Pensions are now mostly an extravagance of government workers, the growing drivers of increasingly unstable costs and calls for higher taxes. Then private sector pension plans found in Union World are underwritten by taxpayers who are made to fund continual federal bailouts of multi-employer pension plans. The rest of us have for decades instead been expected to build on Social Security with contributions to our own 401ks, individual retirement accounts, or other plans. This doesn't take employers off the hook. The vast majority contribute matching funds. By 2023, there will be some 96 million of these defined contribution vehicles. Indeed, even the federal government offers its employees a form of a 401k, the Thrift Savings Plan, in addition to their pensions. Which ought to make this simple. Instead of another congressional debate over how rotten a member must be to lose his pension, the latest examples ought to be a call to end the pension system altogether. Want to stay in Congress forever? Build your own 401k. Taxpayers can even provide an annual match. If you can then keep your retirement funds, even if you abuse your position, skip the dodge before Congress can expel you or serve a prison stint. At least the country won't be on the hook for that golf round in your 80s. Maybe Congress can find the will to live like the country that elects it. That was the Congressional Pension Racket. And finally, this item. About that Thucydides trap. Who knew Xi Jinping was a student of ancient Greek history? The Chinese president warned President Trump in this summit meeting on Thursday about the Thucydides trap. But don't be fooled by the historical reference. His real point was warning Mr. Trump not to risk a war by interfering with China's designs to retake Taiwan, by force if necessary. Thucydides was the great ancient historian of the Peloponnesian War, and he argued that a rising Athens frightened Sparta and led to war. Harvard political science Graham Allison popularized what he called the Thucydides trap,
by identifying a dozen times in history when a rising power threatened an established power and war resulted. World War I was an example, as rising Germany threatened Britain as Europe's leading power. Wondering what Mr. Xi likes about the analogy? In his reading, China is the rising power and America the hegemon fearful of being surpassed. He's warning Mr. Trump in pointed terms not to interfere with China's ambitions, or the result could be a destructive war. No one wants war, which would be a catastrophe, but the U.S. isn't threatening to use force against China. The U.S. long assisted China's rise by letting it join the World Trade Organization and hoping it would abide by liberal international rules. Mr. Xi is the leader threatening to use force in the Asia-Pacific, especially in Taiwan. Mr. Xi told Mr. Trump that the Taiwan question is the most important issue in China-U.S. relations, according to reports on the summit exchange. If it is handled properly, the bilateral relationship will enjoy overall stability. Otherwise, the two countries will have clashes and even conflicts, putting the entire relationship in great jeopardy. But a war over Taiwan today wouldn't be an accident of mutual suspicion. It would be a decision by Mr. Xi, a gamble that the U.S. won't intervene in a blockade, a military assault, or seizure of Taiwan's outlying islands. Mr. Xi is the only one chipping away at peace with his blockade, dress rehearsals, cyber attacks, and much more. Taiwan simply wants to continue not living under the boot of the Chinese Communist Party. Mr. Trump said nothing in response to Mr. Xi's Thucydides trap, which we hope is a good sign. Secretary of State Marco Rubio, who was in Beijing with Mr. Trump, told NBC News that they always raise Taiwan on their side, but we always make clear our position and we move on to other topics. He added that it would be a terrible mistake if China were to take Taiwan by force. The test for Mr. Trump now will be whether he releases a long-awaited U.S. arms sales to Taiwan. Mr. Xi wants a veto over those sales, but Taiwan needs U.S. weapons as a deterrent as it works to reach its goal of spending 5% of its economy on defense by 2030. Speaking of Thucydides and traps, one risk is that Mr. Xi really believes China is a rising power that become the new Middle Kingdom in which everyone else is a vassal state. His economy depends too much on exports for jobs. The country is aging fast, and its military hasn't fought a real war in decades. He might fall into his own trap if he thinks the U.S. really is in decline enough for China to risk a war. That was About That Thucydides Trap. And that brings us to the end of today's Wall Street Journal for Friday, May 15th, 2026. I'm your Sun Sounds volunteer broadcaster, Jim Mitchell. Thank you for listening. 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
3: Good afternoon, and thank you for tuning in to Sun Sounds of Arizona. This is your host, Diana, here with you every Friday to bring you the news and top stories from the Arizona Daily Star. Beginning with the main page, we have this headline, Pope Leo hosts Rubio amid tensions. Pope Leo welcomed U.S. Secretary of State Marco Rubio to the Vatican on Thursday for talks at a time when President Donald Trump's repeated attacks on the pontiff over the Iran war have created unprecedented tensions with Washington. Vatican video showed Leo shaking hands with his guest and addressing him formally as Mr. Secretary, to which Rubio, a Catholic, responded, "Great to see you." The two then sat down together at the Pope's official desk in the Apostolic Palace. Leo, the first U.S. Pope, drew Trump's ire after becoming a firm critic of the U.S.-Israeli war on Iran and the Trump administration's hardline anti-immigration policies. Trump has kept up an unprecedented series of public attacks on the Pope in recent weeks, drawing a backlash from Christian leaders across the political spectrum. Rubio's meeting with Leo is a sign of a strong relationship between the Vatican and the U.S. State Department, spokesman Tommy Pigott said. The Vatican did not immediately provide any comment on the meeting. Rubio spent 2.5 hours at the Vatican before driving away in a convoy under tight security. He also met with senior Vatican officials, including top diplomat Italian Cardinal Pietro Parolin. The U.S. Embassy to the Holy See said on X that Leo and Rubio had discussed topics of mutual interest in the Western Hemisphere. Rubio had told a White House briefing on Tuesday he expected to discuss Cuba and concerns over religious freedom around the world with Leo. The U.S. Ambassador to the Holy See, Brian Birch, said also on Tuesday that the conversation between the Pope and Rubio was likely to be frank. The meeting with Leo, the first between the Pope and a Trump cabinet official in nearly a year, appeared to have run longer than planned. The Pope arrived 40 minutes late for a subsequent meeting with Vatican staffers and thanked them for being patient. Plant of Peace. Rubio was seen in the Vatican video giving the Pope a small crystal football. He joked that he knew that Leo, originally from Chicago and known as a fan of the White Sox, was more of a baseball guy. Leo gave Rubio a small pin made from wood from an olive tree, which he called the Plant of Peace. In his public criticism of the Pope, Trump on Monday falsely suggested that Leo believed it was okay for Iran to obtain nuclear weapons and that he was endangering a lot of Catholics by opposing the war. Leo told journalists after the latest attack that he was spreading the Christian message of peace. The Pope also firmly rejected the idea that he supported nuclear weapons, which the Catholic Church teaches are immoral. Pope Leo said, "The mission of the Church is to preach the gospel, to preach peace. The Church has spoken out for years against all nuclear arms. On that, there is no doubt." As Rubio arrived at the Vatican earlier on Thursday, Polish Prime Minister Donald Tusk was leaving a meeting with Leo. He told journalists he and the Pope discussed how to strengthen international cooperation and generate hope in the world. "It is still possible that the world does not have to descend into chaos if good people, people of goodwill, find one another and act in unity," Tusk said, speaking in Polish. Leo has grown more outspoken. Leo, who on Friday marks his first year leading the 1.4 billion member church, has grown more outspoken on the world stage in recent weeks. During a four-nation African tour last month, he forcefully decried the direction of global leadership and said the world was being ravaged by a handful of tyrants, in comments he later said were not aimed directly at Trump. Rubio and Vice President J.D. Vance, who is also a Catholic, met Leo a year ago after attending the Pope's inaugural Mass. Trump has not met the pontiff. During his two-day visit to Rome, Rubio is due to meet Italian Prime Minister Giorgia Meloni, who has defended the Pope from Trump on Friday. Meloni's defense minister has said the war in Iran puts U.S. leadership at risk. All right, and that's all for that article. Up next, record low Lake Powell runoff. Very dry and warm weather in the winter and early spring means Colorado River flows into the Lake Powell will hit record lows this summer, a new federal forecast says. The past winter brought record low snowpack in the mountains of Colorado, Utah, and Wyoming that feed the Colorado. March brought record heat that caused the snows that had fallen to melt prematurely. The result is that runoff from the melting snow into the river will bring April through July flows into Powell to only 13% of average, says the Federal Colorado Basin River Forecast Center, a division of the National Oceanic and Atmospheric Administration. That would make the spring-summer runoff into Powell the lowest of its kind since Lake Powell was created in 1963 by the construction of Glen Canyon Dam. The total amount of water expected to reach Powell is 800,000 acre feet from April through July. That is the equivalent of enough water to serve all Tucson Water customers for 8 years. But it's a far cry from what Arizona, California, and Nevada have come to expect from Lake Powell during these crucial months. Powell stores water for future shipment to Lake Mead, which delivers the water to those three states and Mexico. This year's expected total runoff is also 42% lower than the forecast for April-July flows into Powell that the agency issued only a month ago. It's 17% less than the previous low-flow record for spring-summer flows set in 2002. Eric Kuhn, a longtime water researcher and author based in Glenwood Springs, Colorado, who closely tracks river flows, said, "No one should be surprised with this forecast. The only question is whether it will be the driest or second driest on record. We won't know for sure until July, but right now it looks like it will be the driest runoff on record." The effect of the expected low flow into the river on water users in the 7 Colorado River Basin states is unknown now. And that is because there is a cross-current right now of pending proposals and a federal action that could significantly alter how much river water is actually available this year to the cities and farms that use it, including Tucson and Phoenix. But in general, it's going to be awful for the water users in the basin, Kuhn said. For one, the U.S. Bureau of Reclamation will soon start significantly cutting its annual river water release from Lake Powell at the Arizona-Utah boundary to Lake Mead at the Arizona-Nevada boundary to keep Powell from falling too low. Second, the states of Arizona, California, and Nevada have just this past week proposed to the feds to cut their own uses of the river water by 700,000 to 1 million acre feet through 2028. Third, The Bureau this summer is also expected to decide on a long-term plan for reducing overall river water use, again to protect Powell and other reservoirs from falling too low. But if the weather doesn't improve in the coming year, Kuhn and many other water experts have said that next year, a true water crisis could develop in the basin in which water agencies may have trouble obtaining river water to meet their customers' demands. Now, an expected record-setting El Niño season this coming fall and winter could improve the basin's water outlook with heavy storms, but there's no certainty that will happen, many forecasters have said. The El Niño weather phenomenon, featuring abnormally warm Pacific waters, usually results in wetter winters in the southern U.S. In recounting the warm, dry winter that triggered the expected record low river flows, the River Forecast Center cited an early April federal snow survey for Utah that said, at no time since systemic snowpack measurements began around 1930 has April 1st snowpack been this low in the state of Utah. A similar analysis performed in early April by the Colorado Climate Center concluded that this has been the worst year for Colorado snowpack in recorded history, and most locations have less than half of the previous record low. In April, the region got more precipitation that led to modest snow accumulation and reduced snowmelt rates due to cooler and cloudier weather, the Forecast Center said. But as of May 1st, the amount of water in existing snowpack, a key indicator of what's available for river runoff, remained at historic lows. The amount of water in snow remains at 30% of normal levels in Utah, Wyoming, and Colorado, the Forecast Center said. Looking ahead, forecasters expect warm, dry weather through next Wednesday, followed by an 8 to 14-day period of warmer-than-normal temperatures, but precipitation levels at or above normal across the Southwest and most of the Rockies. That's all for that article. Now in more news, Fed's planning to spend 75% of immigration detention funds by September. The U.S. Department of Homeland Security is on track to spend 75%, if not more, of the $45 billion it was allocated for immigration detention by September of 2026. Jacqueline Rubio, Executive Director of the Homeland Security One Big Beautiful Bill Principal Executive Office, said Wednesday in downtown Phoenix that the funding originally meant to be executed over a number of years has been front-loaded, and the department is on track to obligate the majority of the funds by the end of this fiscal year that ends on September 30th. Rubio said, "We are really putting the accelerator on spending the money, getting it out there on contract and executing on these priorities." During a panel about the One Big Beautiful Bill Act at the 2026 Border Security Exposition, an annual event that brings together federal and private enterprise leaders to enhance border security and safety. The One Big Beautiful Bill Act, which was signed into law by President Donald Trump on July 4, 2025, set aside $45 billion to U.S. Immigration and Customs Enforcement for, quote, single adult alien detention capacity and family residential center capacity, according to the federal law. The main sponsor of the Border Expo was Acima, a federal government contractor that provides services at the El Paso Camp East Montana Immigration Detention Center. A report from the El Paso Times detailed the death of a detainee and fellow detainees, describing an abusive environment. The announcement comes as community members and local leaders in Arizona have raised concerns and voiced opposition to a potential immigration detention center in Marana and a stalled ICE facility in Surprise. The planned ICE center in Surprise is delayed because of recent leadership changes, a lack of secured funding, and a stop work order that was put in place prior to Arizona suing the block, the facility, according to DHS and public government contract records. Outgoing acting ICE Director Todd Lyons said in an interview with ABC 15 that the department is still moving forward with the facility. In southern Arizona, the Tucson City Council unanimously voted May 5th to pass a resolution that formally opposed the use of the Arizona State Prison Marana as an ICE detention facility. ICE and Management and Training Corporation, the company that purchased the site suspected to become an ICE facility, have yet to confirm if the former prison will become an ICE detention center. However, hundreds of community members and local leaders, including a Marana Town Council member and U.S. Representative Adelita Grijalva, have expressed opposition to the potential ICE detention center. And with that, that's all for the main page. Now let's move on to the business section, beginning with this headline. SEC proposes earnings report changes. Wall Street's top regulator is proposing a measure allowing U.S.-traded companies to switch from quarterly to twice-annual earnings reports, pursuing an idea President Donald Trump has personally pushed during both of his presidencies. The Securities and Exchange Commission proposal would end a 55-year-old requirement that U.S. public companies share detailed financial results 4 times a year, within 45 days of the end of their fiscal quarters, in a major shakeup of U.S. corporate governance, which will likely be opposed by some investors. The rigidity of the SEC's rules has prevented companies and their investors from determining for themselves the interim reporting frequency that best serves their business needs and investors, said Paul Atkins, chair of the SEC, in a statement on Tuesday. The move is supported by exchanges and some major corporations such as JP Morgan Chase, JPMN, which have argued that quarterly reporting places a costly burden on businesses. They say it also fosters corporate short-termism at the expense of long-term planning and is one reason for a sharp decline in the number of publicly traded companies in the U.S. over the last decade. Some investors, however, contend that the quarterly earnings requirement makes markets more transparent and less volatile, setting the stage for a financial industry tug-of-war as formal comments on the proposal stream into the SEC over the coming 60 days. Before finalizing the proposed rule, the SEC should balance its objective of reducing corporate red tape with the needs of investors who rely on timely information to evaluate companies and allocate capital, said Brian Corbett, president and CEO of the MFA, a financial industry trade group. Among the questions about which the agency sought comment on Tuesday is whether a company's choice to report semi-annually would increase the risk of insider trading in its shares. It also sought feedback on the impact of voluntary disclosures, such as press releases and earnings conference calls. An SEC official, speaking on condition of anonymity, said that companies that opt to file semi-annual earnings can still issue quarterly earnings press releases or hold earnings conference calls more frequently. Many companies will not necessarily make the switch immediately, if at all, according to asset managers. To switch to semi-annual reporting, companies would only need to check a box on their annual earnings filing with the SEC. For many, the next opportunity to do that will come in early 2027. The proposal acknowledges there are possible downsides to semi-annual reporting, such as delaying the release of some important information and worsening information asymmetry, given that some investors lack ready access to alternative data in between earnings releases. That could diminish perceptions of fairness, which can erode trust in markets and reduce capital market participation and liquidity, the proposal said. Other possible disadvantages include higher costs of capital and weaker monitoring of management and governance risks. An SEC official also noted that companies will have to consider investors' and analysts' needs, particularly if industry peers are reporting quarterly. The change would also require some index providers to update their methodologies. While the NASDAQ 100 does not require its constituents to report earnings quarterly, there are quarterly reporting rules governing the Standard & Poor's 500 Stock Index, or SPX. NASDAQ said in a white paper published last year that quarterly reporting is especially burdensome for small and medium-sized companies that must allocate a disproportionate amount of time and resources to tackle the red tape. It would be an interesting case study if this move could be shown to encourage IPO activity among smaller companies, said Mike Reynolds, Vice President Investment Strategy at Glenn Mead. That's all for that. Up next, former OpenAI official Altman sowed distrust. A former OpenAI technology chief testified Wednesday in billionaire Elon Musk's lawsuit, that CEO Sam Altman sowed distrust among top executives as the company forged ahead with developing and broadly deploying its powerful artificial intelligence software. My concern was about Sam saying one thing to one person and completely the opposite to another person, said Myra Moradi, who was briefly CEO of OpenAI after its board temporarily forced out Altman in 2023. She said Altman was creating chaos and at times was deceptive with her and others. Moradi's recorded testimony was played in Oakland, California, federal court in the second week of the trial. Musk, the world's richest person, sued OpenAI in 2024 on the grounds that it improperly became a for-profit company, abandoned charitable goals, and should turn back into a nonprofit. If successful, he could benefit by hindering the commercial ambitions of a competitor to his own startup, xAI, which is now part of SpaceX. The trial also could determine the future of OpenAI, which, as a leading AI firm, has tremendous influence over development of the advanced software and its deployment into schools, government agencies, and businesses. Musk, a co-founder of OpenAI, seeks $150 billion in damages to be paid by OpenAI and investor Microsoft to benefit the startup's charitable arm. Moradi, who left OpenAI and co-founded her own AI startup, said Altman pitted executives against one another and undermined her role as technology chief. But she said she wanted him to remain CEO and pressed board members for a more full justification for ousting him in 2023. OpenAI was at catastrophic risk of falling apart, Moradi said. I was concerned about the company completely blowing up. Another former OpenAI official, one-time board member, Siobhan Zillis, hinted at some of the turmoil as the company prepared for the blockbuster release of chatbot ChatGPT. She said the board voiced extreme concern about releasing ChatGPT without any semblance of board communication. Asked whether she raised concerns about Altman internally, Zillis said there had been a couple of instances. Zillis now works for Musk's Neuralink and is the mother of four of his children. Testimony from Musk, OpenAI President Greg Brockman, and others sketched out a series of conflicts among senior executives and founders about how to drive and support growth of the company and whether Musk, whose early funding was crucial to launching the startup, should become CEO. The trial also brought surprises to light. Musk, for instance, attempted to settle with Brockman days before the trial began, and at one point felt like a, quote, fool for continuing to fund OpenAI. And lastly, some people still owed COVID-era tax refund. If you were penalized for late tax returns during the COVID era, you may be entitled to a refund. A federal tax advocate warns that the deadline to claim the refund is approaching as a potential court battle looms. The National Taxpayer Advocate, an independent official within the government, said that July 10th is the deadline to file for a potential tax refund from the IRS. This stems from the court ruling Kwong v. United States, which said that in a federally declared disaster, tax deadlines should be postponed for the disaster period plus 60 days. The specific ruling comes from Section 7508A, parentheses D, and the court said the COVID disaster period stemmed from January 20, 2022 through May 11, 2023, plus 60 days. July 10, 2023 is the new deadline for tax year 2019, 2020, 2021, and 2022 filings. A claim for a tax refund usually must be filed within 3 years from the date a return was filed, hence the July 10th potential deadline. The advocate warns that the IRS disagrees with the ruling and the Department of Justice will likely appeal. However, if a taxpayer was penalized during the period, a refund request could still be filed. According to the advocate, a taxpayer may be entitled to a refund or abatement for the following. 1. Penalties assessed for failure to timely file returns, failure to pay taxes, or failure to make estimated tax payments. 2. Interest that began accruing earlier than it should have or not at all. Or 3. overpayment interest for the 2020 to 2023 disaster period. The advocate estimated that tens of millions of taxpayers may have been affected. If the court decision holds, penalties or interest paid and to abatements of penalties or interest not yet paid on taxes could be refunded. It may also affect taxpayers who filed late international information returns, which can result in significant penalties even when no tax is due, the advocate said in a newsletter. Refund claims should be filed using Form 843. The advocate also recommends filing protective claims because the file is still being litigated. The form cannot be submitted electronically, and the advocate warns that this could complicate the IRS tracking. The advocate advises the IRS to allow an electronic option for refunds. The advocate also recommends speaking with a tax professional and looking at an IRS tax transcript to see if you qualify or were penalized. That is all for the business section. Now let's move on to Tucson and region, beginning with this headline: Free Park Concerts Launch. Spring's concert series opens this weekend. Between them, Arizona Symphonic Winds and Tucson Pops Orchestra have performed well over 2,000 free concerts for at least three generations of Tucsonans. The Pops has 70 years under its belt, performing Music Under the Stars at Reed Park's Demeester Outdoor Performance Center. The Winds have been doing Music in the Park at Udall Park for 40 years. The Pops does a three-concert series in the fall and spring. The Winds do four concerts each season. Neither charges admission, and both attract sizable crowds to their concerts, 7,000 to 8,000 on average at the Sunday evening Pops concerts and 700 to 800 at the Winds. Both ensembles will launch their spring seasons, number 71 for the Pops, the 41st for the Winds, this weekend, just in time to honor Mom on Mother's Day on Sunday. The Winds perform at 7 p.m. Saturdays through May at Udall Park's Laszlo Varez Amphitheater, 7200 East Tonk Verde Road. The outdoor venue is named after the Winds' founder and longtime conductor, who also led the Pops for 30 years before turning the baton over to its current music director, Chris Dodge, in 2022. The Pops perform at 7 p.m. Sundays through May 21st at Reed Park, 900 South Randolph Way, off South Country Club Road and East 22nd Street. Varese is back for 41st Winds season. Laszlo Varese has been conducting in Tucson for 60 years, 41 of them at the podium of Arizona Symphonic Winds, which he formed as a complement to the Tucson Pops Orchestra. Until 2022, Varese was leading both ensembles in their fall and spring park series. The 88-year-old Varese is a former Tucson Symphony Orchestra clarinetist and school music teacher. The season opens on May 9th with Future Stars, featuring young musicians including oboist Grace Seo, trombonist Joshua Parker, and trumpeter-slash-composer Oliver Ward, whose trumpet and trombone duet, Liftoff, is among the works on the program. Stars on the Winds on May 16th shines a spotlight on Winds' trumpeter Dan Pinda performing Ode for Trumpet and tuba player Alan Honecker playing Tuba Tiger Rag. Varese will put on his John Philip Sousa uniform, complete with gold braids and medals, for an evening with John Philip Sousa on May 23rd. TSO Principal Flute Alexander LePay will perform Mozart's Concerto for Flute on a program that includes Sousa's favorites, March Carnival, Colony Bogey March, and Armed Forces Salute. An Evening with Dory, featuring soprano Dory Cardenas-Smith, closes the spring series on May 30th. Cardenas-Smith will sing selections by Puccini, including the famous O Mio Babbino Caro, and selections of songs from Rogers, Gershwin, and others. Other highlights on the program include Verdi's Overture to La Forza del Destino and Franz Lehár's Gold and Silver Waltz. For 71 years, Tucson Pops has been a tradition. If you're hard-pressed for the perfect gift for Mom, take her to Reed Park on Sunday, Mother's Day, and treat her to a free Tucson Pops Orchestra concert. hey, it's not a cheap date. Yes, you don't have to buy a ticket, but surely you'll slip in a buck or 10 when they pass the donation bucket at halftime. And there's the cost of gas to get you there. That alone is going to set you back a sweet penny. But you have to buy mom some flowers and pack a picnic supper, or at the very least, some classy snacks like a charcuterie board. There, mom's perfect day. And mom will love what Maestro Chris Dodge and the orchestra, comprised of Moonlighting Tucson Symphony Orchestra and University of Arizona musicians, have in store to open the Pop's 71st Music Under the Stars Spring Concert Series at Reed Park. The concert opens with the Arizona Women's Chorus performing Dodge's five-part choral work, The Tides of Life, which the chorus will premiere at Carnegie Hall in June. In the concert's second half, Tucson vocalists Sarah Tolar and Liz Cracciolo will duet on Broadway classics including When You Wish Upon a Star, Unforgettable, Over the Rainbow, All of Me, and It's Not Easy Being Green. Tucson Repertory Orchestra conductor Toru Tagawa will lead the Pops on May 17th in a program that includes the soloist debut of 16-year-old Tucson violinist Carly Cook, a sophomore at Canyon del Oro High School, where Tagawa was taught since 2008. Carly plays in the Tucson Repertory Orchestra as well as the Tucson Philharmonia Youth Orchestra. Greg Curtis Wakefield joins the Pops and Dodge as a narrator to close out the spring series on May 21st with the Patriotic Memorial Day concert. Well, those are some fun things to look forward to. Up next, judge blocks Arizona's prediction markets case. A federal judge has blocked the state from prosecuting an online site for violating state gaming laws. In an extensive ruling, U.S. District Court Judge Michael Liberti said Congress gave the Federal Commodity Futures Trading Commission exclusive jurisdiction over what it calls the trading of swaps, wagering money on future events, including gambling in the outcome of elections, fits the legal definition of swaps, Liberti said, and that preempts state laws which specifically restrict such wagering. A spokesman for Attorney General Chris Mays, who wants to enforce those state laws, said the decision is being reviewed and an appeal is possible. But at least for the moment, Arizonans remain free to go online to sites like Kalshi and Polymarket and see if they can predict and win money on everything from whether Democrat Katie Hobbs will win another term as governor to who will win next week's face-off between the Texas Rangers and the Arizona Diamondbacks, all of which May says violate state laws. What the ruling also means is that unless overturned, Mays cannot pursue the 20 separate criminal charges she filed in Maricopa County Superior Court against Kalshi. Liberti acknowledged that there are competing interests to be considered. Gambling remains a traditional field of state concern, the judge wrote. In this case, Arizona has three specific restrictions, and it wants to enforce those. One strictly forbids gambling on the outcome of elections. A second allows adults to wager on sporting events, but only through state-licensed operations. Neither Kalshi nor Polymarket has such a license. Finally, there are generic laws against games of chance where there is money involved. In that last category falls pretty much everything else on which Arizonans can now place bets through these online sites, like what will be the highest-grossing movie in 2026, whether Congress will approve a federal law requiring proof of citizenship to vote, and even whether Jesus Christ will return before 2027. The amount someone could win on any of the offers is based on the odds at any one moment, all of which is determined by the number of people who bet on one side or the other. So, for example, this week there was a 76% chance that Spider-Man Brand New Day would make the most money this year. That meant someone would have to put up 76 cents to win a dollar. By contrast, just 4% said the top spot would go to the Super Mario Galaxy movie, so it would take putting up just 4 cents to win a dollar. Liberti said that in general, the historic police powers of the states, like regulation of gaming, are not superseded by federal law, absent a, quote, clear and manifest purpose of Congress. But here, however, the judge said the evidence is that Congress, in enacting the Commodity Exchange Act, did intend that the regulation of swaps, what this kind of wagering is labeled, be handled at the federal level. Congress built a comprehensive regulatory structure to oversee the volatile and esoteric futures trading complex, Liberty said. That includes the regulation of what federal law considers designated contract markets, or DCMs, meaning companies like Kalshi and Polymarket. These provisions regulate every aspect of DCMs, including what contracts may be listed and how trading may be conducted, leaving no room for state regulations, the judge wrote. That comprehensive framework is so pervasive that it forecloses parallel state regulation of DCM trading. Liberty said there's a good reason behind the intent of Congress to preempt state regulation. He said, if states could prosecute DCM operators for offering event contracts, the operators would face the prospect of 50 different regulators, each capable of restricting which contracts may be listed on each exchange. The result would be the inconsistent regulatory patchwork that Congress intended to avoid. The judge continued, because Arizona's gambling laws stand as an obstacle to federal regulation, those laws are preempted. Liberty's ruling is unlikely to be the last word, even if the state does not appeal. Last month, the Ninth Circuit Court of Appeals heard arguments in a similar dispute, this one between Kalshi and the Nevada Gaming Control Board, over whether that state can regulate prediction markets. What makes that important is that Arizona also is in the area over which decisions of the Ninth Circuit set precedent, so any ruling in favor of Nevada could change Liberty's conclusion. And lastly, ASU faculty speak out against school's AI learning platform. When Arizona State University professor Christopher Hanlon first heard of a new ASU-based learning platform, he decided to log in to see what it was all about. I was pretty surprised to see myself looking back at me, Hanlon said. He had asked the new platform, powered by artificial intelligence, to create a short lesson on literary criticism for him. In return, the system created a video just over a minute long, spliced in conjunction with the work of other ASU professors. Hanlon is among many ASU professors who said they were not informed of or consulted in the university's latest effort to leverage AI technology, which utilizes much of their teachings. The platform launched last month is called ASU Atomic and offers personalized short-form lessons on a range of topics for a subscription fee. ASU Atomic is currently operating as a pilot program and is not actively accepting new signups. The website boasts that the platform is the first ever system combining verified university content with adaptive AI to create informal educational material. The program pulls from ASU Online's full library of course content across subjects including business, finance, technology, history, and more, according to the website, which adds that the pilot program is focused on testing informal, non-degree learning experiences as opposed to helping learners get school credit. Under Arizona Board of Regents policy, the board generally owns intellectual property created by university employees created in their scope of employment when there is a significant use of university resources. The board oversees the state's public university system, including ASU. In response to questions from the Arizona Republic, an ASU spokesperson emphasized that the pilot was still in its early days. It is not, nor was it intended to be, the final project, spokesperson Jerry Gonzalez said in a statement. We will test things and improve things, and it will evolve along the way. That's part of the innovation process. Gonzalez did not answer questions on whether ASU faculty were informed or consulted prior to the platform's launch. The pilot explores how ASU can use existing digital content in new ways to reach learners beyond those enrolled in degree programs, he wrote. Hanlon said the content on Atomic was modified significantly from its original form, and the liberal use of AI opened the door to inaccuracies. As I was watching it, I thought, no one would understand this. It wouldn't make any sense to anyone who was trying to learn about the subject matter, Hanlon said. Hanlon said he's deeply disappointed by how the new software has reaffirmed some people's negative opinions of ASU. It makes ASU look like a place that just isn't serious about education. The technology within ASU Atomic is part of a larger vision for the institution, according to the website. Officials want ASU's learning resources available in flexible, modular ways, eventually helping learners of all ages and backgrounds access ASU quality learning that benefits their goals, time, and budget. Subscribers can ask for a learning module for a wide array of topics, with some prompts on the website ranging from how someone in retirement could start a coffee roastery or help someone create their own consulting firm. On the site's frequently asked questions page, leadership said the pilot version of the software was intended to figure out what works and what does not before the full release. ASU faculty raises questions over plans for Atomic. Several faculty members, including some in leadership positions, are worried about how the platform is using faculty lectures and work. In an email obtained by The Republic, an assistant dean urged faculty to reach out with their concerns to the ASU Provost's office, saying, "If we do not flood them with our concerns now, they will think it is all fine." Currently, this is being aimed at professionals and not for credit or credentialing, but if you read the site, it is clear that that is the ultimate goal. Kristen Mickelson, assistant dean within ASU's Graduate College, wrote. On Atomic's website, ASU officials said that while not all feedback will receive a response, they are taken into consideration. A leader with ASU's Faculty Senate said the group was not involved in the planning or launch of Atomic and was still learning what it entailed. "We look forward to working with our administration to understand the project goals, implications, and the role of shared governance in such," Senate President Elissa Kowam said in an email. Michael Kincher, a member of United Campus Workers Arizona, said he was concerned ASU was falling short in its duty to responsibly serve the community in how ASU Atomic has rolled out. He noted potential inaccuracies in the content and lack of professor compensation from the earnings. "If our university creates a tool that pulls information out of context and, even if unintentionally, helps with the spreading of misinformation on a large scale," Kincher said, "that's not okay." Kincher said AI technology has the potential for good in education, but was concerned that he hadn't come across any professors or students who knew about the creation of the platform before it was unveiled to the public. "Some of the best AI researchers in the world are faculty at ASU, literally some of the best in the world, and they do not appear to have been consulted before even a test of a tool like this," Kincher said. Other faculty from around the country have responded to the rise of AI's use in education by turning to physical media, Hanlon said. That includes some professors returning to physical textbooks and written assignments. He hopes the increased attention to ASU Atomic can also spark a conversation surrounding copyright protections for faculty work, which would prevent universities from accessing a professor's syllabus or class materials without permission. "These are modest proposals that I think would go a long way to helping us to avoid this kind of debacle in the future." All right, that's the last article for Tucson and Region. Now let's move on to some sports. With this headline from Arizona Baseball, Silver Linings. Departing senior finds valuable lessons amid tough season. Arizona fifth-year senior Matthew Martinez is not scheduled to participate in senior night ceremonies before the middle game of the Wildcats weekend series versus Houston. Martinez walked a year ago, only to subsequently find out he'd have another year of eligibility. That bonus season enabled him to add a different sort of experience to his time as a Wildcat. A year after going to the College World Series, the Wildcats have fallen on hard times. Injuries have ravaged the roster, and Arizona, 17-30, 7-17 Big 12, is no lock to even qualify for the 12-team Big 12 tournament that starts May 19th in Surprise. But Martinez has learned that hard times can teach valuable lessons. He was reminded of that by the coach of another UA squad. "We actually had a team dinner last night, and Tommy Lloyd talked to the team," Martinez said, after Arizona's 8-6 win over New Mexico State on Wednesday. He was saying that you probably learn more through this losing season than you did last year being in Omaha. You learn a lot more as you're losing because you have to figure out ways to get better. You're forced to because you want to win. I feel like we've learned more this year. It sucks losing, obviously, but I think it's going to be better for these guys in the future. These young guys, we've got a lot of young guys on the team, so it's going to be good for them. UA coach Chip Hale remained committed to that youth movement Wednesday, starting five true

I'm really happy to see him get some really important outs this year in big games for us. Martinez has appeared in 18 games. The changeup specialist has a 6.17 ERA, but has recorded 35 strikeouts in 23 and one-third innings. He fanned a career-high 7 batters in 3 innings in Arizona's season opener versus Stanford on February 13th. Martinez didn't expect to be back for another year, but benefited from recent rule changes regarding junior college players. Martinez began his college career at South Mountain Community College before transferring to Arizona in 2024. He met his fiancée, Alexandra, at South Mountain. They had to push their wedding back to this December because of Martinez's extra season. It was a worthwhile sacrifice. "It's been a blast," Martinez said of his time in Arizona. "Both my parents went to school here down at U of A, so it was a dream of mine to come here and play baseball. It's been a dream come true, honestly, and it's been so much fun. I've had the best time playing for Chip Hale with all of my teammates over the past few years. Making memories, I'll remember it for the rest of my life." Bailey out for year. The injury bug that has plagued the 2026 Arizona baseball team has claimed another victim. Right-hander Smith Bailey, a freshman All-American last year, is being shut down for the season. Bailey exited his start this past Saturday at Kansas after 2 innings, after experiencing discomfort. Hale announced Wednesday that Bailey won't pitch again this season. Arizona has 2 more weekend series before the Big 12 tournament. "He's got some soft tissue stuff," Hale said. "Everything's checked out so far, all the images they've done. It looks good, so it's just a matter of rehabbing it." But the problem is, once you shut a guy down, to get him back going again, every day is probably 2 days to get back. So it's going to be at least a week before he picks up a ball. Bailey had a standout freshman campaign, going 3-3 with a 3.94 ERA and helping Arizona reach the CWS. He's 3-4 with a 4.67 ERA and 65 strikeouts in 61 and two-thirds innings this season. Bailey is the 5th pitcher and 10th Wildcat overall to suffer a season-ending injury this year. With Bailey out, left-hander Luke Flatta will move up a day and follow Owen Krimkowski in the rotation. Right-hander Colin McKenney, who finished Wednesday's game, is a possibility to start Sunday if he isn't needed earlier in the weekend. Bo knows hitting. No Wildcat has been hotter at the plate lately than catcher Poe Sylvester. Sylvester smacked 2 home runs Wednesday. He has hit safely in 17 of his past 18 games, raising his batting average from .266 to .338. If you watch him taking batting practice, he hits the ball as hard as anybody on our team, as hard as anybody in the country, Hale said. He's not getting cheated. He's swinging. Even when he doesn't get a hit, he's at least getting his 3 swings up there. So he's dangerous and he's confident. Sylvester credited 2 factors for his recent success. The first is not putting too much pressure on himself. Sylvester said, "Playing for anything but myself. Coaches, players, the team, parents, brothers, just thinking about anybody but me, just taking myself out of it." Sylvester also is playing more than he ever has. Wednesday marked his 34th appearance of the season, including 33 starts. He had 33 total starts over 3 seasons at Oklahoma State. "It helps a lot," said Sylvester, who recently was granted an additional year after missing most of 2024 because of a knee injury. "Seeing things and then waking up and seeing them again, it's a lot easier to find timing and adjustments. It's kind of a night and day thing. I feel like I can make adjustments pitch to pitch, at bat to at bat, day to day. I'm not searching as much." From the inside pitch, freshman right-hander Benton Hickman exited Wednesday's game in the 9th inning after feeling discomfort in his biceps. Sylvester noticed that Hickman was shaking his arm and signaled for the team trainer. Laflam's outing was the best of his UA career. He could pitch in the final regular season series at Oklahoma State and or in the Big 12 tournament should the Wildcats qualify. "He looked great," Hale said. 65 pitches was going to be it and 4 innings max, and he did it. Very proud of him. He threw his breaking ball for strikes. He threw his fastball where he wanted to. I thought the fourth

inning when he hit the leadoff batter. It's like, okay, here we go. But he was able to rein it in. Freshman Cash Brennan started at third base for the second straight game and had two hits and two RBIs. Brennan has a career-best six-game hitting streak. Hale still views Brennan as a shortstop long-term. Offensively, Brennan brings speed and athleticism that Arizona otherwise lacks. Arizona and Texas Tech are tied for 12th place in the Big 12. Houston is last but remains mathematically alive for the conference tournament. The Cougars took 2 of 3 from the Red Raiders in early April. They subsequently suffered sweeps against BYU, TCU, and Cincinnati. All right, now let's leave the sports section and move on to nation and world, beginning with this breaking news concerning the hantavirus. Officials track travelers. Authorities say there is low risk to public as passengers identified. Countries worldwide sought to prevent further spread of the hantavirus Thursday after an outbreak on a cruise ship, tracking those who disembarked before the virus was detected and anyone in close contact with them since. Three people, a Dutch couple and a German national, died in the outbreak on the MV Hondius. Five people are confirmed to have contracted the virus, with another three suspected cases, the World Health Organization said. Hantavirus is usually spread by rodents, but can in rare cases be transmitted person to person. All passengers who disembarked in St. Helena in the South Atlantic Ocean, where the ship made a stop on April 24th, have been contacted, the ship's operator said. This included people from at least 12 countries, among them 7 British citizens and 6 from the U.S. The first confirmed case of hantavirus in this outbreak came in early May. The World Health Organization repeated that the risk to the public was low, even if the Andean strain of the virus found in several victims can in rare cases be transmitted among humans. This is not coronavirus, this is a very different virus. Maria van Kerkhove, WHO Director of Epidemic and Pandemic Management, told a news conference, "This is not the same situation we were in 6 years ago." The World Health Organization said it was working on step-by-step guidance for when the dozens of passengers remaining on the ship, which is sailing to the Canary Islands, arrives there on Saturday or Sunday, and the passengers disembark and travel home. None of these passengers have symptoms. The United States Centers for Disease Control and Prevention said it was closely monitoring the situation, adding that the risk to the American public was extremely low at the time. The Georgia Department of Public Health said it was monitoring 2 asymptomatic residents who returned home after disembarking from the cruise ship. The Arizona Department of Health Services said it was monitoring 1 resident who was also on the ship and was not symptomatic. According to the New York Times, California was monitoring a number of residents who were on the ship. In Texas, officials said 2 residents who were passengers on the ship returned to the U.S. before the outbreak was identified. 1 French citizen has been in contact with a person who fell ill, but was not showing symptoms, officials said. In other news, Tennessee GOP erases majority black district. Map change follows Supreme Court ruling on Voting Rights Act. Tennessee Republicans approved a new congressional map Thursday, dismantling a majority black U.S. House district centered on Memphis, as several other southern states seek to leverage last week's U.S. Supreme Court decision that severely weakened the landmark Voting Rights Act. The move, greeted by loud protests at the state capitol, is likely to flip the Democratic-held seat in November's midterm elections, when Republicans' razor-thin majority in the U.S. House of Representatives will be at stake. The new lines could oust Democratic U.S. Representative Steve Cohen, who has represented Memphis since 2007. Republicans already control the state's other 8 districts. With President Donald Trump's encouragement, Republicans forged ahead despite protests at the state capitol and fierce denunciations from Democrats, many of whom decried the plan as racist. It is a form of Jim Crow terror, said State Representative Justin Jones, a black Democrat, comparing the map to the racist election laws that restricted black Southerners from voting prior to the 1960s. You know what you're doing. It's shameful. Lastly, appeals court weighs punishment of senator. Panel skeptical of Mark Kelly's censure for public statements.
A U.S. federal appeals court at a hearing Thursday appeared skeptical that the Trump administration could legally punish Democratic U.S. Senator Mark Kelly over public remarks he made urging service members to refuse unlawful orders. Members of a three-judge panel of the U.S. Court of Appeals for the District of Columbia Circuit criticized the government's efforts to censure Kelly, a retired Navy captain and Arizona Democrat, over more than an hour of questioning. "These are people who serve their country. Many of them put their lives on the line," Circuit Judge Florence Pan told a Justice Department lawyer. "You're saying that they have to give up their retired status in order to say something that is a textbook example, taught at West Point in the Naval Academy, that you can disobey legal orders?" Kelly spoke outside the courthouse in downtown Washington after the hearing. "This was a day in court, not just for me, but for the First Amendment rights of millions of us," Kelly said. The Pentagon and White House did not immediately respond to requests for comment. Now briefly from the Digest. Trade court rejects Trump's global tariffs. A U.S. trade court dealt another blow to President Donald Trump's tariff strategy, ruling that his latest 10% temporary global duties are unjustified under a 1970s trade law, but blocked the levies for only two private importers in the state of Washington. The U.S. Court of International Trade's 2-1 decision Thursday leaves the temporary tariffs in place for all other importers while appeals by the Trump administration plays out. They are expected to expire in July. The court ruled that Trump's imposition of the tariffs under Section 122 of the Trade Act of 1974 was misguided. One of the judges said it was premature to grant victory to the plaintiffs. And now, today in history. On this date, 1541, during his party's long and far-ranging exploration of North America, Spanish conquistador Hernando de Soto reached the Mississippi River. He is credited as the first European to document the river. 1886, Coca-Cola first went on sale at Jacob's Pharmacy in Atlanta for 5 cents per glass. 1902, a pyroclastic surge from the eruption of Mount Pelee on the Caribbean island of Martinique buried the city of St. Pierre, killing thousands. 1945, Allied forces celebrated VE Day for victory in Europe during World War II after Germany's unconditional surrender. 1950, Jackie Robinson became the first black person to be featured on the cover of Life magazine. 1970, President Richard Nixon held a news conference to defend the invasion of Cambodia by American and South Vietnamese forces. Nixon argued that the invasion would shorten the Vietnam War. 1973, members of the American Indian Movement ended their occupation of Wounded Knee on the Pine Ridge Reservation in South Dakota. During the 71-day occupation, two men were shot and killed by federal agents, and several others were injured. 1999, Nancy Mace became the first woman to graduate from the Citadel Military College. This concludes today's reading of the Arizona Daily Star. Thank you once again for tuning in to Sun Sounds of Arizona.

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1: This is Jude Costello, volunteer reader for Sun Sounds of Arizona with the Week magazine of May 15th. GOP dissenters purged in Indiana primaries. In a display of President Trump's continued grip on the Republican base, at least five of the seven challengers he backed in Indiana's GOP state Senate primaries ousted incumbents who defied a White House redistricting push. The defeated Republicans, branded rhinos, Republicans in name only by Trump, joined Indiana Democrats last December in voting down a new congressional map designed to give the GOP two additional House seats. An irate Trump called for the holdouts to be primaried, and pro-Trump PACs funded an attack ad blitz, turning what would typically be low-key races into a $13.5 million battle royale. Among the losers were Travis Holdman, the Indiana Senate's third most powerful Republican, and Jim Buck, who had held his seat since 1994. "There's a big message here," said U.S. Senator Jim Banks, Republican of Indiana. "It's Donald Trump's Republican Party." Trump scored another win in neighboring Ohio, where the gubernatorial candidate he endorsed, Vivek Ramaswamy, trounced his primary competitor to set up a showdown with Democratic nominee Amy Acton in November. Democrat Sherrod Brown also secured a chance to return to the Senate after a 2024 loss. He'll square off with appointed GOP incumbent John Husted in a special election to fill Vice President J.D. Vance's vacated seat through 2028. Ohio has established itself as a red state over the past decade, but early polling suggests both races could be competitive. One Republican operative close to Husted called Brown a tough out, adding, "We've got our work cut out for us." Indiana's primaries were a referendum on Trumpism, said James Briggs in the Indianapolis Star, and Trumpism prevailed. The president's challengers not only won, they did so handily, their margins ranging from 18 to 50 percentage points. You gotta hand it to him. Despite the wreckage of his second term, Trump remains a genius campaigner, a singular figure who can make it rain on obscure state legislative elections because they happen to be important to him personally. "These results carry implications well beyond Indianapolis," said Hunter Woodall and Ebony Davis in MS.Now. Other Republican-controlled states are facing similar redistricting pressure from the White House, and South Carolina, Tennessee, Alabama, and Louisiana all seem good bets to redraw their maps. Now, any GOP state legislators on the gerrymandering fence have a fresh example of what awaits them should they cross Trump. "Democrats also have reason to celebrate," said William Crystal in The Bulwark. "Their candidate won a Michigan State Senate seat by 20 points in a working-class district, continuing a trend of notable Democratic overperformance. The Republican elections were about loyalty to Trump, whose popularity is sinking. Recent polling pegs his approval rating at around 37%. A GOP that's completely enthralled to him might actually increase the likelihood of voters turning to Democratic candidates in the midterms. Telehealth abortions at risk after court ruling. The Supreme Court intervened in a bombshell federal court ruling that could upend abortion law, temporarily staying the Fifth Circuit Court's order to ban all telehealth prescriptions of the abortion drug mifepristone. In a ruling last week, the Conservative Appeals Court supported Louisiana's argument that allowing remote prescriptions of mifepristone, a drug used along with misoprostol in over 60% of U.S. abortions, undermined the state's abortion ban and could cost the state money if Medicaid patients suffered complications. In fact, the mifepristone-misoprostol combo has a lower rate of complications than Tylenol, and drug makers Danco Laboratories and Gen BioPro quickly appealed the ruling. The Supreme Court said it would pause the ban for a week to let both sides assemble arguments. If the ban goes into effect, it will sharply curtail American women's access to abortion. Since Roe v. Wade was overturned in 2022 and Republican-run states began banning the procedure, abortion has actually increased, not decreased, partly because the FDA in 2023 changed its rules to allow mifepristone to be prescribed via telehealth. Such prescriptions now account for a quarter of all U.S. abortions, and Blue State clinics said the court ruling triggered a surge in requests from red state patients seeking the drug now to stockpile for later. It just highlights so profoundly how little these court decisions belong in the medical setting, said Leah Coplin, director of a telehealth abortion service. This isn't how we should be providing care. So much for state sovereignty, said Ian Millhiser in Vox. After Roe was overturned, Republicans said the issue would be returned to the stages where it belongs. But the Fifth Circuit's egregiously wrong injunction could ban mifepristone in all states, not just the 13 with abortion bans, and not just through telehealth prescriptions. That's because the ruling abolished the FDA's prescribing protocol without replacing it, risking suspending patients' access to mifepristone indefinitely. Reproductive rights groups see this as a nightmare scenario, said Andrew Egger in The Bulwark. Ironically, so does President Trump. He knows that most Americans support abortion access, and restrictions only spur Democratic turnout. Yet, Trump must also placate the social conservatives who still constitute a non-trivial portion of his base. He's in a bind. Any action his FDA takes on the matter, and it is currently reevaluating its approval of mifepristone, will infuriate some groups of voters that he can ill afford to infuriate. If the court ultimately bans telehealth prescriptions, red state women will still get abortions, said Jill Filipovic in Slate. They could cross state lines or take misoprostol only, a less effective option that can cause excessive cramping. But a ban would make accessing care more difficult and dangerous. The case shows that all women remain vulnerable to an empowered and aggressive anti-abortion movement intent on shattering them. Blanche, targeting Comey to please Trump. When President Trump fired Attorney General Pam Bondi last month, it was a chance for the Justice Department to end its serial courtroom embarrassment, said the Washington Post in an editorial. But that seems to not be in the cards. Todd Blanche, Bondi's former deputy and her interim replacement, announced that the Justice Department has yet again indicted James Comey, the former FBI director whom Trump blames for the Russiagate scandal. Comey's first indictment on bogus perjury charges was rightly tossed last November, said Andrew C. McCarthy in National Review, and the new indictment is even more absurd. It alleges that a photo Comey shared on Instagram last May of seashells arranged on a beach to spell out 8647, 86 being slang for getting rid of something, and Trump being the 47th president, constituted a serious threat to take the life of and to inflict bodily harm upon the President of the United States. Comey said he's still innocent and it's inconceivable he'll be convicted, but that isn't the point. Trump wants him to suffer the anxiety, expense, and stigma of the judicial process, and in acting A.G. Blanche, who hopes to have the acting designation removed from his title, he's found someone willing to shred not only the DOJ's credibility, but also Americans' right to free expression. "There's a crime here, but it isn't Comey's," said Chris Truax in USA Today. "This case is a naked abuse of prosecutorial power in which the facts and law are irrelevant. As it's commonly used, 86 has no murderous connotations whatsoever. And even if Comey's shells had spelled out kill, the Supreme Court established in 1969's Watts versus U.S. that violent political hyperbole is protected speech. Blanche knows this case is fatally flawed," said Edith Olmstead in the New Republic. "He struggled last week to explain why he hasn't indicted Jack Posobiec, a MAGA influencer who in 2022 posted 8646 about then-President Joe Biden, or gone after the many Americans who sell and buy 8647 merchandise on Amazon. Clearly, 86 is only a crime when posted by someone who Trump has decided is his enemy. Even by the standards of the second Trump administration, Blanche is proving to be unusually dangerous," said Quinta Jurasic in The Atlantic. "Under his leadership, the DOJ has indicted the left-leaning Southern Poverty Law Center for the non-crime of using paid informants to infiltrate extremist groups and submitted a bizarre court filing that channels Trump's voice to demand construction of his beloved ballroom be allowed to resume. Those opposed," says the motion, "are very bad for our country and suffer from Trump derangement syndrome." This departure from the DOJ's professional, careful, and scrupulously unemotive prose signals Blanche's deeper rejection of fairness and neutrality and how far he's willing to go to please the president. "It will never be enough," said Glenn Thrush in the New York Times. "Trump knows Blanche wants to be Bondi's permanent replacement, but also that a stopgap AG who feels he's fighting for the job will have even greater incentive to execute his increasingly extreme demands. Persecuting Trump's enemies, especially if it makes Americans think twice before criticizing him, is a reliable path to the boss's heart," said Nick Cotoggio in the Dispatch. "But the boss is a results-oriented guy. When the Comey case collapses, as it will, Blanche will likely find himself tossed aside, just another underwhelming henchman who destroyed his own reputation while failing to make Trump's dreams of retribution come true." Los Angeles, fire fallout. California officials sought a historic $2 million fine from State Farm for mishandling claims from last year's catastrophic Los Angeles wildfires. The state accuses State Farm, California's biggest insurer, of burying policyholders in red tape, denying or underpaying claims, and resisting hygienic testing for toxic chemicals in smoke-damaged homes. Survivors say the insurer also reassigned claims adjusters repeatedly, creating adjuster roulette that dragged on the claims process. State Farm, which has already paid $5.7 billion in fire-related claims, denied the accusations. But the state's Department of Insurance filed an administrative action seeking the power to suspend State Farm's license to operate in California for up to a year. The Los Angeles blazes were the costliest wildfires in world history, with total insured losses estimated at $40 billion. Federal prosecutors revealed that the man accused of starting the Palisades fire, which killed 12 people, was angry that he had not found a date for New Year's Eve. Silver Spring, Maryland, vax studies blocked. As part of the Trump administration's anti-vaccine push, the FDA blocked the publication of multiple studies that found COVID and shingles vaccines to be safe, agency officials confirmed. The studies analyzed medical records from millions of patients, concluding serious side effects from the vaccines were rare. Yet, in October, the COVID vaccine studies were withdrawn at the behest of agency officials, despite being accepted by medical journals. And in February, the FDA also held up abstracts from studies on Shingrix, a shingles vaccine, from being shared at a major drug safety conference. Department of Health and Human Services spokesman Andrew Nixon said the studies were pulled because they drew broad conclusions that were not supported by the underlying data. Vaccine experts who reviewed drafts of the submissions disagreed. It's censorship, said Dr. Aaron Kesselheim, who studies FDA regulation. Atlanta, taking names. The Justice Department is demanding the names, addresses, and phone numbers of every worker who staffed the 2020 presidential election in Fulton County, a target of President Trump's repeated claims of widespread voter fraud. The legal order, handed down by a federal grand jury, targets everyone from county election employees to volunteer poll workers. Fulton County lawyers filed a motion to quash the subpoena, claiming it endangers poll workers' First Amendment rights and will chill their participation in elections. County Board of Commissioners Chairman Rob Pitts called the subpoena yet another act of outrageous federal overreach. Fulton County is a centerpiece for President Trump's false assertion that poll workers helped steal the 2020 election from him. In January, the FBI seized thousands of ballots from a Fulton County warehouse as part of a criminal investigation based on debunked theories of election fraud. Washington, D.C., Ballroom Bill. After months of President Trump claiming that his new White House ballroom wouldn't cost taxpayers a penny, Senate Republicans requested $1 billion in public funds for the project. The GOP-controlled Senate Judiciary Committee added the money into an immigration enforcement bill, arguing it was needed for security enhancements for the White House's East Wing. The lawmakers didn't mention the $400 million ballroom being built there, saying only that the money would go toward work relating to the East Wing modernization project, including above-ground and below-ground security features. The ballroom construction is currently being challenged in court, but Trump has insisted renovations are critical because there's a military bunker underneath the East Wing. He has long maintained that private donations would fund the ballroom. Republicans looked at families drowning in bills and decided what they really needed was more raids and a Trump ballroom, Senate Minority Leader Chuck Schumer, Democrat of New York, said of the immigration bill. Culiacan, Mexico. Cartel allegations. The governor of Sinaloa State, Ruben Rocha Moya, stepped down after U.S. prosecutors unsealed an indictment accusing him of collaborating with drug traffickers. Manhattan prosecutors say Rocha accepted money and elections assistance from a faction of the Sinaloa cartel led by the Chapitos, the sons of Joaquin El Chapo Guzman. The indictment said cartel members stole ballot boxes and threatened or even kidnapped Rocha's rivals so they would drop out. The Mexican government, though, says it does not have enough evidence to justify detaining or extraditing him. Rocha, the highest-ranking member of the ruling Morena party to be targeted in the U.S. crackdown, denied the charges but said he would take a leave of absence to facilitate the investigation. "My conscience is clear," he said. Amsterdam, no meat or fuel ads. Amsterdam has become the world's first capital city to ban public advertisements for products linked to high carbon emissions, including meat and fossil fuels. At train stations and bus stops, billboards for burgers, gas-powered cars, and airlines were replaced with signs promoting concerts and museums. Ads for cruises or travel agencies that promote exotic vacations were also forbidden. The climate crisis is very urgent, said Annika Wienhoff of the Green Left Party. If you want to be leading in climate policies and you rent out your walls to exactly the opposite, then what are you doing? The law, based on one The Hague passed in 2024 that was recently upheld in the courts, applies to advertising in public spaces such as on billboards and in metro stations, as well as on the sides of buses and trams. Ads in storefronts or online are exempt. Praia Cape Verde, Hantavirus on cruise. A luxury cruise turned nightmarish after three passengers died of Hantavirus, a rodent-borne virus that kills a third of the people who get it. The MV Hondius, operated by Dutch-based Oceanwide Expeditions, was on a weeks-long cruise from Argentina to Antarctica to Spain's Canary Islands when seven people became infected. Symptoms typically include fever, headache, and abdominal pain, and then the lungs fill up. While Hantavirus is usually caught from contact with mouse droppings, the South American Andes strain can spread from person to person. When the outbreak began, the ship headed for Cape Verde, but the West African island nation refused it permission to dock, leaving 150 people, including 17 Americans, stranded off the coast. Spain has agreed to let passengers disembark in the Canaries. Zanjan Iran, Nobel laureate near death. Iranian human rights activist Narges Mohammadi, the 2023 Nobel Peace Prize winner, was hospitalized in critical condition after collapsing in her prison cell, her family said. Mohammadi has spent two decades in and out of prison for speaking out for democracy and women's rights. She was arrested again in December for denouncing the Islamic regime at the funeral for a colleague believed to have been killed by police, and while in detention has lost 44 pounds and had two heart attacks. Her husband, Taghi Rahmani, said from exile in France that she needs specialized treatment and called on Iranian authorities to move her to a Tehran hospital. We are extremely worried about her, he said. Her life is in danger. Bosaso, Somalia. Pirate attacks. Somali pirates hijacked an oil tanker off Yemen's coast and headed toward Somalia, stoking fears of a fresh crime wave as naval forces that had been patrolling the area have been diverted because of the Iran war. The seizure of the MT Eureka near the Yemeni port of Qana was the fourth hijacking in the area since the war began in late February. The waters off Somalia were once a dangerous hotspot of piracy, with hundreds of hijackings costing the global economy $18 billion a year from 2008 until 2014, when an international naval coalition pacified the region. But now Yemen's Houthi rebels are also getting into the game, eager to commandeer tankers rerouted from the Strait of Hormuz to the Gulf of Aden. Somali and Houthi-linked groups are teaming up using skiffs and new tech to strike ships with coordination not seen in a decade, defense contractor Ido Shalev told Fox News. Tokyo, should Japan stay pacifist? About 50,000 people gathered in a Tokyo park on Constitution Day to protest a push to revise Japan's pacifist constitution. The constitution, written by the U.S. after World War II, bars Japan from using force to resolve international conflicts. But Prime Minister Sane Takaichi says changes are needed to face threats from North Korea and China. Revisions made 10 years ago allow the military to act in collective self-defense by aiding an ally, for example, and now Takaichi proposes revising the section that formally renounces war and forbids a standing army. The push comes as President Trump has criticized Japan and other allies for refusing to help break Iran's stockade of the Strait of Hormuz. Under Takaichi, Tokyo Council member Hiroko Maekawa said, "Japan is following America like a dog follows its owner." People. Why cars call to Seinfeld? Jerry Seinfeld has only a few pleasures in life, said Jamie Kittman in Airmail. "You know, I like watching baseball, I like driving cars, and I like comedy. That's about it," says the comedian, 72. "I think most of the rest of life has been a huge disappointment." His love of cars, he has a multi-million dollar collection but doesn't know exactly how many autos he owns, started as a kid on New York's Long Island. "I was always very offended by the large size and lack of quality of American cars. My parents only had used American cars, Ramblers, Chevrolets. But there was a British sports car dealer in his hometown. The whole place was on dirt. They didn't even have a showroom. But the first time I saw an MGB and an MG Midget there, I completely collapsed. The MGB is one of the most elegantly designed cars." At the beach club his family belonged to, one lifeguard drove a Triumph Spitfire and another an MG Midget. They were the coolest people you could ever dream of at 10 or 11 years old, and they parked side by side. "I swear to God, I've never gotten over the sight of these muscular guys. I don't know if they were teenagers or in their early 20s, but that was it. I was completely branded at that point. I have a 68 Midget in primrose yellow today. All original everything." The Mississippi Miracle. The Magnolia State has leapfrogged ahead in youth literacy. Can it be a national model? How has Mississippi improved? For years, southern states with struggling education systems could console themselves. No matter how poorly they were doing, they weren't as bad as Mississippi. Just 12 years ago, Mississippi ranked 48th in K-12 education based on metrics like attendance, reading proficiency, and on-time graduation. Now the state is no longer a punchline. It's up to 16th in K-12 rankings and has achieved particular success in fourth grade reading comprehension, jumping all the way to the top 10 in the National Assessment of Education Progress, NAEP. When adjusting for poverty and other demographic factors, Mississippi actually tops the nation in that category. Crucially, improvements are seen among students at all reading levels rather than just among higher achieving or lower achieving students, said Dan McGrath, a retired federal education official who oversaw the tests. It's as if Mississippi has moved a mountain, and it did this despite spending just $12,000 per student, much less than the national average. What did it change? Mississippi passed the Literacy-Based Promotion Act in 2013, paving the way for implementing the science of reading in K-3 classrooms. This multifaceted approach, which involves teaching phonics, word recognition, vocabulary, and text comprehension, gets much of the credit for the state's turnaround, but it's just one tenet of the law. Accountability from both students and schools is another. Mississippi grades its schools A to F and sends coaches to train teachers in low-performing ones. Students get to see and track their own testing data. "I like it," one pupil, Johnny, told the New York Times. "If I make a bad grade, but I'm going up, it's like a staircase." At the end of the third grade, those who don't pass a literacy exam after multiple attempts are automatically held back. That third grade gate has drawn praise as a tough but beneficial rule that's paying off. A record 77.3% of third graders passed the initial administration last year. Yet it also has its share of critics. What do they say? They say Mississippi has stacked its deck. Of course, all the fourth graders can read, they say. The kids who couldn't were kept back in third grade. In 2023, fully 7% of Mississippi third graders, over 2,000 kids, were held back. One study in the statistics journal Significance said Mississippi's approach amounts to gaming the system. Others point out that Mississippi scores didn't even improve much. It's just that other states got worse. Still, some research indicates that something real is happening. A Florida State University study found compulsory grade repetition alone can't explain higher test scores. Mississippi's literacy gains have also remained consistent across every decile in the NAEP exam. A 90th percentile score, for instance, leaped from 249 in 2005 to 262 in 2024, and a 10th percentile score from 157 to 170. Andrew Ho, a testing expert at Harvard, told Chalkbeat that he doesn't see any smoking guns or red flags around Mississippi's success. That's why other states are starting to copy it. What are other states doing? Across the South, states from Louisiana to Virginia have adopted at least some of Mississippi's strategies, including teacher training methods, curriculum reform, and high standards. Florida, Indiana, North Carolina, and Oklahoma have even copied the third grade gate approach. Now Louisiana leads the country in recovery from pandemic-related losses in reading, while Alabama takes the crown for math recovery. These states particularly shine when NAEP scores are adjusted for demographics. After considering factors like poverty and race, the Urban Institute think tank determined Mississippi tops the nation in fourth grade reading, fourth grade math, and eighth grade math, and it's fourth in eighth grade reading. Still, not everyone is satisfied with Mississippi's middle school progress. What happened in middle school? If you don't adjust for demographics, Mississippi eighth graders rank a dismal 41st in reading. Things are getting better. Between 2013 and 2022, its eighth graders cut their gap with the national average in half, but the pace has been slower than in lower grades. That's hardly a surprise, since the 2013 law focused specifically on improving early education literacy. The state hasn't invested the same time, money, and resources into middle school reading, the time when literacy instruction shifts from learning to read to reading to learn. Critics say Mississippi needs to ensure that older children can read and that students' math skills get the same attention as their reading skills. Is the state planning to do that? Mississippi is now looking to pass a bill that would expand the 2013 literacy reforms into higher grades. The teachers tend to appreciate the help from literacy coaches, Mississippi education official Tenet Smith says. We hear from teachers and administrators who say, "I didn't know what I didn't know." The state also seeks to adopt similar reforms for primary school mathematics, mandating math coaches in all schools, prioritizing grades 2 through 6, and placing a cutoff gate for 5th grade so that only students who are ready will move on to 6th grade algebra classes. Pilot programs are already underway to improve reading comprehension in upper grades. While it's too soon to tell whether those efforts will pay off long term, the early test results are promising. The Mississippi miracle is proof positive that yes, children in poverty can learn and can succeed, said Carrie Wright, Mississippi's former superintendent of education. As educators, our job is to do whatever it takes. Best columns of the U.S. The ruinous cost of hospital care. Americans justifiably feel boiling rage over soaring health care costs, said Zach Cooper of the New York Times, but they're directing their anger at the wrong culprit. It's easy to blame insurers because they're the most visible and frustrating part of the health system, but sky-high hospital prices are the primary reason insurance premiums have increased 320% in 25 years. Americans pay far more than people in other advanced countries for similar care. A U.S. hospital, for example, charges an average of $29,000 for a hip replacement, but in Germany it's only $9,400. Hospitals get away with inflated prices because 1,300 mergers in recent decades have given them near monopolies. Today, 21% have no competitor within a 30-minute drive. Hospitals escape blame because people are grateful for care. They're also a formidable lobbying force, spending more than $100 million a year in Washington. But the industry's 25 years of price increases have left care unaffordable, and regulation is the only tool left. Congress should limit the prices monopoly hospitals can negotiate with private insurers. We can't address rising health care costs until we acknowledge that tension between the immense good that hospitals do and the economic harm their market power creates. A new effort to limit birth control. The Trump administration is now pursuing the most serious effort in decades to curb contraception, said Mary Ziegler in Politico. The Department of Health and Human Services recently unveiled an overhaul to its Title X grant program that promises natural family planning over the birth control pill, IUDs, and other means of contraception. The administration is also expected to strip all remaining federal funding from Planned Parenthood, a major provider of contraception. Opposing birth control should be a political third rail, as 90% of Americans support widespread access. But President Trump is under pressure from the unwieldy political coalition of social conservatives, MAHA zealots, and anti-immigrant extremists who want Americans to have more children. Health Secretary Robert F. Kennedy Jr.'s MAHA movement claims that contraceptive pills and implants are artificial and unsafe. Instead, his department is now promoting fertility and pregnancy. For family planning, it recommends the Rhythm Method and unreliable tracking apps. Taking a hostile stance toward birth control helps Trump appease religious conservatives before the midterms. Contraception has gone from being politically untouchable to a real target on the right. United Arab Emirates, quitting OPEC reshapes the Gulf. The United Arab Emirates has made a bold declaration of independence, said Hamad Al-Kabi in Al-Ittihad of the UAE. In leaving the Organization of the Petroleum Exporting Countries, OPEC, it is launching its new era of flexible sovereignty. Since joining the cartel in the 1960s, Abu Dhabi has been a cornerstone of oil stability, but cooperation does not preclude repositioning. Having invested $150 billion to increase production capacity, the UAE can now pull nearly 5 million barrels of crude out of the ground every day. But Saudi Arabia, OPEC's de facto leader, has imposed a cap limiting it to 3.4 million barrels per day. Leaving OPEC will let the UAE produce as much crude as it needs to diversify its economy before fossil fuels are phased out. And that will be good news not just for the Emiratis, but for the global market. Producers that can act quickly to ramp up production in times of need will provide more stability than slow-moving OPEC can. Yet this isn't just a savvy business move, said Mohammed Al-Masri in Middle East Eye of the UK. The context and timing of the UAE's gambit suggest it is at least as politically motivated as it is economic. President Trump has accused OPEC of ripping off the rest of the world, and he's likely overjoyed to see the cartel weakened. So, no doubt, is Israel, which benefits when the Arab region fragments. But the UAE's real goal was to stick it to the Saudis. To balance their budget, the Saudis need oil to sell for $90 a barrel, so they've long dictated that OPEC limit production to keep prices high. Going rogue from the cartel is a clear attempt to hit Saudi Arabia where it hurts. Abu Dhabi and Riyadh simply have incompatible visions of what Gulf order should look like, said Anas Abdoun in Al Jazeera of Qatar. While Emirati leader Mohammed bin Zayed once played a mentoring role to Saudi Crown Prince Mohammed bin Salman, the two became rivals as bin Salman started luring foreign firms to relocate from Dubai, a UAE city, to Riyadh. They've taken opposing sides in conflicts from Sudan to Yemen, where the UAE has tended to back non-state actors, while Saudi Arabia has sought to preserve the territorial integrity of Arab states. The rivalry reached a breaking point in December when Saudi airstrikes targeted an Emirati weapons convoy in Yemen. The Iran war created a further incentive for the UAE to leave, said the Financial Times of the UK in an editorial. Hammered by Iranian missiles and drones, Abu Dhabi was furious with its neighbors for not doing more to help fight back. As soon as the conflict is over and oil shipping resumes through the Strait of Hormuz, the UAE plans to crank up production, even if that crashes the price. It's a troubling sign of the times, said Cornelia Meyer in El Arabiya of Saudi Arabia. Trump isn't the only one trampling the multilateral institutions that stabilized the planet for decades. National interests are now being prioritized more heavily, often at the expense of advantages gained from cooperation. That's a shame because history has shown that everyone would benefit if only they would work for the greater good. SCOTUS, ending the South's majority black districts. The Supreme Court has authorized Republican-run states to disenfranchise black voters, said Adam Serwer in The Atlantic. A 6-3 majority, split along ideological lines, ruled in Louisiana v. Calais that a Louisiana redistricting map that created two majority black districts out of six, in a state whose population is one-third black, was an unconstitutional racial gerrymander. The decision effectively gutted Section 2 of the 1965 Voting Rights Act, which prohibits racial discrimination in voting. Justice Samuel Alito's majority opinion was steeped in reactionary colorblindness, pretending to be neutral about race in order to preserve an unjust racial hierarchy. Alito argued that states are only in violation of the VRA if they draw districts to intentionally disadvantage minority voters. If states seek partisan advantage in redistricting, Alito said, that's constitutional under a 2019 Supreme Court ruling, as if disadvantaging Democrats doesn't also disadvantage blacks. In other words, according to Chief Justice John Roberts and his allies, preventing Louisiana from disenfranchising black voters is racist. As a result of this mind-boggling piece of judicial overreach, said the New York Times in an editorial, red states like Louisiana, Alabama, and Mississippi can slice minority voters into small and powerless slivers, so long as they claim race isn't the reason. Once again, the court obviously acted more like partisan legislators than like impartial judges. Its six conservative justices, all nominated by Republicans, have most likely made it easier for the party that chose them to hold power in Congress. The Voting Rights Act was a landmark of American liberty that helped to break Jim Crow, said the Wall Street Journal, but it's not 1965 anymore. As Alito noted, black voters now participate in elections at similar rates as the rest of the electorate. This ruling will finally help Democrats' partisan abuse of race to carve up congressional districts. In the name of preventing the dilution of black votes, Louisiana was compelled to draw up a preposterous majority-minority district that snakes 250 miles across the state. In their dissents, said Jason Willick in the Washington Post, the three liberal justices conflated the right to vote with the right to have the satisfaction of voting for the winner. Sometimes, say for Republicans in San Francisco or Democrats in Wyoming, our preferred candidates lose and we have to accept the outcome of the legislative process anyway. In a representative democracy, being outnumbered is not the same as being disadvantaged.

occupation since the end of Reconstruction, and legal recourse will be all but impossible, said Erwin Chorminsky in the Los Angeles Times. In theory, states can still be sued if they draw districts to discriminate by race. But as Kagan put it, without smoking gun evidence of a race-based motive, a prospect she deemed almost fanciful, the law is now moot. The court's ruling will trigger an all-out redistricting war, said Ian Millhiser in Vox. Calais is such an effusive love letter to the concept of partisan gerrymandering that states will have no fear of rigging districts to favor the party in power. Louisiana, with the Supreme Court's blessing, has already delayed its primaries so it can redraw its map, while Tennessee's GOP governor called a special session to discuss doing the same. Republican-controlled Alabama may follow suit. Democrats will respond in kind, said Andrew Egger in the Bulwark. Many in the party are pledging to continue the fight fire with fire approach they've carried out successfully over the last year in California and Virginia. By 2028, both red and blue states may eliminate most or all congressional seats held by the minority party. How is this absurd gerrymandering tit-for-tat good for democracy? Will anyone in Congress dare to find some anti-gerrymandering measures on which there's an appetite for bipartisan agreement? If Americans are sick of this partisan race to the bottom, they should demand it. Health and science. Zapping depression at home. The FDA has approved a headset that treats depression at home by sending a mild electric current through the brain, reports Scientific American. The device, made by Swedish company Flow Neuroscience and available in Europe since 2019, uses a technique called transcranial direct current stimulation, or TDCS, which delivers a weak current via electrode pads on the forehead. It is far gentler than electroconvulsive therapy, which triggers seizures and can cause memory loss. The idea behind TDCS is that depression involves impaired connectivity between neurons, and a small current can lower the threshold for them to fire, helping the brain work more effectively. In the trial that led to the approval, 174 people with moderate to severe depression administered mild shocks to themselves 5 days a week. After 10 weeks, 45% of those receiving the treatment experienced full remission, compared with 22% in the control group. The device is part of a broader push to find psychiatric treatments that go beyond antidepressant pills, now taken by nearly 1 in 6 Americans. It expands the therapeutic landscape in a space that sorely needs more accessible interventions, says neuroscientist Robert Reinhardt of Boston University. It's not a panacea, but it's a meaningful expansion of the toolkit. Silencing the feed me voice. GLP-1 drugs help people lose weight not just by suppressing appetite. It turns out they also help quiet what researchers call food noise, persistent intrusive mental chatter about what to eat next. These unwanted recurring thoughts of food cause significant distress and are associated with obesity. More than 50% of obese people report experiencing them. The concept first gained the attention of doctors when users of GLP-1 drugs such as Ozempic and Wegovy began reporting that the medications turned off that inner voice that was constantly telling them to focus on eating. Researchers now believe that food noise is driven by biology, not willpower, involving both hormones and brain chemistry to lock a person into a relentless fixation on food. When users of GLP-1 drugs stop taking the medication, the inner voice comes roaring back. For many GLP-1 users, the reduction in food noise is one of the most meaningful outcomes, Nina Crowley, a health psychologist, tells U.S. News and World Report, even independent of weight loss. Powell, a defiant thorn in Trump's side. Jerome Powell made it clear he wanted to retire, said Colby Smith in the New York Times.
After 14 years at the Federal Reserve, the last eight,

0: as Fed chair during a period of remarkable turmoil, Powell said he had long planned for this month to be his last at the central bank. But in a momentous decision widely viewed as an act of defiance, Powell, 73, announced that he will stay on as a Fed governor to guard against further encroachments by a president that has tried everything possible to bend the independent central bank to his demands. The last time a chair whose term had expired stayed on as a governor was in 1948. But amid a litany of legal threats from President Trump that put the Fed's independence fundamentally at risk, Powell said he has no choice but to stay. "It's the right decision," said Greg Epp in the Wall Street Journal. "It might be out of the norm, but Trump has smashed one norm after another. He has vocally demanded the Fed cut rates and cheered on his hand-picked prosecutor Jeanine Pirro in her suspect investigation into Powell's handling of Fed renovations. That case was dropped only after a Republican senator, Tom Tillis, threatened to yank support for Trump's Fed chair nominee Kevin Warsh. But nothing would stop Pirro or some other prosecutor from reopening that investigation as soon as Powell left. Now he can make a potent political and legal case that this was a naked attempt to control monetary policy if Trump tries to investigate him again." Troublingly, too, Warsh has declined to take a position on either Powell's case or Trump's attempt at firing another Fed governor, Lisa Cook. If Powell thought the bank was in safe hands, he'd happily retire. "None of this is a good look for the Fed," said Jonathan Levin in Bloomberg. "The central bank appears increasingly fractured after four committee members dissented from last week's decision to hold rates steady, the most disagreement since 1992. The public may now worry about the Fed splitting into Warsh and Powell factions, and that perception could fuel policy uncertainty and market volatility if it's not clear who's truly setting the agenda. But let's be clear, this situation is entirely of the president's own making." "Pressure tactics don't work on people like Powell," said Zeeshan Alim in MS.now, "who show resilience in the face of threats and put the public welfare before themselves. Such a character trait might be alien to Trump, but it drives those who oppose tyrants. Powell's actions prove the Fed can withstand immense political pressure, even from the White House. Now Powell will go down in history as the Fed's defender-in-chief," said Jamie McGeever in Reuters. "When considering his legacy, his handling of monetary policy amid a global pandemic, technological revolution, trade wars, and real wars invites debate. But what is inarguable is his legacy as a defender of Fed independence under a barrage of near-daily attacks. Not even Arthur Burns, the Fed chair under Richard Nixon, faced this much pressure. Yet Powell has consistently fought back in ways that will long be remembered." Obituary. The ex-convict who wrote "Take This Job," David Allen Coe, 1939 to 2026. David Allen Coe put the outlaw in outlaw country. The prodigiously tattooed 6'4" singer was an ex-con who'd spent 3 years in prison for auto theft. He claimed to have killed another inmate. He also claimed to be a member of the outlaw's motorcycle gang, though as one producer said, 90% of what he tells you is probably bullshit. An outsider in Nashville, where he performed in a Lone Ranger mask and briefly lived in his red Cadillac hearse, he had major country hits with "You Never Even Called Me By My Name" and "Long-Haired Redneck." He also wrote the blue-collar anthem, "Take This Job and Shove It," which hit number one for Johnny Paycheck in 1977. Others of his were recorded by Tanya Tucker, Johnny Cash, and George Jones. "He'd learned in prison that music was something no one could take away from me," he said in 1983. They could put me in a hole with nothing to do, but I could still make up a song in my head. Coe grew up impoverished and unhappy in Akron, Ohio, where his factory worker father was a violent drunk, said the Telegraph of the UK. He landed in reform school at 9, and 2 decades in correctional facilities followed. During a 3-year stretch at Ohio State Penitentiary, he met fellow inmate Screamin' Jay Hawkins, who encouraged him to start singing. He headed to Nashville with an offbeat sense of humor, a deep baritone, and a fierce resolve to be different, said the New York Times. Busking on the street, he drew the attention of a producer who recorded his debut Penitentiary Blues in 1969, and by 1975, he was charting. As time marched on, the solo hits dwindled, said Billboard, though Coe was often the subject of colorful stories in the press. He self-released albums in 1978 and 1982 with R-rated songs critics blasted as racist and misogynist. Coe said they were parodies. In 2015, he pleaded guilty to tax evasion and was ordered to pay nearly $1 million. His Key West home had been seized. A father of 8, whose estranged children called him deeply troubled, he toured until sidelined by poor health, and he kept on recording. I can write at the drop of a hat, he said in 2003. If someone tells me they'll give me $10,000 to write 6 songs about peanut butter, they would have them in 15 minutes. This is Jude Costello, volunteer reader for Sun Sounds of Arizona. 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

Welcome to this week's Classic and Contemporary Short Stories program. I'm Linda Primavera, volunteer reader for Sun Sounds of Arizona. The first story is from the Best American Short Stories from the year 2021, edited by Jessamyn Ward. Portrait of two young ladies in white and green robes, unidentified artist, circa 16th century, by Jane Peck. 1. A few hours ago, your last descendant died. She held only a whisper of your essence, or, as one would say in the scientifically rigorous present, only a minuscule percentage of her genetic material was derived from yours. But of them all, she was the one who reminded me most of you. She was a documentary filmmaker, the third generation of your descendants to be born and raised in America. Her work examined ways in which the technologies of her era shaped people's lives. In her 20s and 30s, she lived in China, where she made a series of films about the state's electronic surveillance system, the tools used by the government to monitor its population, the balance to be struck between security and personal freedom. Her documentaries were as fair as they could be, in my view, taking into account the inherent biases of her Western upbringing and education. The Chinese government, which after all this time remains deficient at accepting criticism, disagreed. After they revoked her visa, she returned to America and settled in San Francisco. You would have enjoyed San Francisco, I think. Its pastel hues and precipitous slopes, its anarchic spirit, the lapping glitter of water all around. I befriended her later in her life when it became clear she would have no children. I presented myself as an admirer of her work and a student of Chinese history, also an immigrant from Hangzhou, where I knew her own family was originally from. We grew close. I made myself indispensable to her. At the end of her life, I was in the hospital room when the lines jagging up and down across the screen of the vital signs monitor subsided. Humans have developed the custom of measuring the distance a person stands from the border between the living and the dead. They watch each step their loved ones take toward that one-way crossing, count down every last breath. I suggested to your descendant once that the technologies highlighted in her films were really no different from what people living during the Ming Dynasty or any other historical period of China would have called magic. Then they had been watched by ghosts and demons and deities, their sins recorded, their actions influenced. Now it was the turn of facial recognition software, online history tracking apps, predictive algorithms. She smiled and said that I was in the company of brilliant minds. A famous writer and futurist had proposed a similar idea many years ago. I didn't tell her that I'd met this writer on a beach in Trincomalee, Sri Lanka, even more years ago, or that he and I had struck up a conversation while sipping lukewarm beers and waiting for the waves to settle. At one point he was describing his vision of the future to me. Space elevators and communication satellites and personal devices that contained near-infinite reserves of information. And I said all that sounded much the same as the way things had always been. Changer floating to the moon, text charm to display whatever knowledge the reader sought, an enduring invisible world overlaid upon the physical one. Magic, you mean? He said. That's one word for it, I said. Mostly we had talked about what we were both there for, which was to go diving. He asked why I had chosen this relatively obscure beach. I told him I had heard that the remnants of a medieval Hindu temple lay submerged in the vicinity, the work of Portuguese colonial forces, which, after looting the complex and killing its priests and pilgrims, had gone above and beyond to lever it over the cliff edged into the bay. Later, when the sea had calmed, I swam between broken columns and poised bronze goddesses over inscriptions of faith splintered across the rocks. Now and then, I still search for such relics, even though I don't bother documenting them. Nostalgia, I suppose. In the green silence of the water, I could sense the shimmer of the eternal. I hope that when the writer found these ruins, I might as well have drawn him a map with all the hints I provided, he would as well. 2. The night before your wedding, the last night I would have with you, I surrendered my pride on the altar of desperation and asked you why in all 18 hells you were doing this. I want to have a child, you said. Wait, I said. Seriously? Since when? Since Shanglong, maybe, you said. It's hard to tell these things. Back then, we didn't think in terms of time. Our references were geography and action, places we had been, things we had done. In Shangyang, we had talked to jilted, impoverished artists out of jumping into Han Shui River.
and spun a pretext to give him 100 taels of silver, we would ask him to paint our portrait. We wore our best dresses for it, you in white and I in green, tinted our cheeks and lips, put pins in our hair. We never collected the painting from him. We prided ourselves on traveling light, and anyway we saw no use for it, a record of things that would never change. Xiangyang was several Ming emperors past 100 stops ago in our travels through China. We looked for enchanted artifacts, analyzed and cataloged them, sought to understand the wondrous within the human realm, until we stopped in at Westlake to follow up on rumors of a jade bracelet that could heal its wearer, a fake it turned out, and you met the man you decided would do for a husband. I had never considered that we might not live like this always. For a moment I thought that I must not know you at all. You had been hoping it would pass, you said, like a thunderstorm or an inept dynasty. Also, children frighten me. They need so much, and they're so easy to lose. I placed my palm on your stomach between the twin ridges of your hips. All right, I said, a child. I imagined your belly swelling the way those of human women did, the creature that would tear its way out. Yours, and not yours. You don't have to marry him for that. It wouldn't be fair to him or to the child. What about to me? This was why I hadn't wanted to ask. I'd known I would succumb to self-pity and that it would make no difference. You told me you had calculated the fate of the man who would be your husband based on the 10 stems and 12 branches of his birth. He had a delicate constitution. He would pass in 24 years before his 50th birthday. I didn't say anything. You said, "What is 24 years to you?" I said, "What will 24 years be to you?" I wasn't thinking 24. I was thinking 50, 60, your skin drying to parchment, your hair thinning and graying, your frame stooping ever closer to the ground in which you would, if you did this, someday rot. You touched my face. I waited for you to ask if I would give up my own immortality, if I was willing to step with you out of the wilderness of myth and into the terraced rice fields and tiled roofs of history. You don't have to stay, you said. I told some version of the story to a man I met in a tavern in rural Shandong, a spirit trading in her immortality to have a child with a human, asking her companion to wait 24 years until they could be together again. I was on my way north to Beijing to bring your son back home following his placement as top scholar in the imperial examination. The boy might have excelled at composing eloquent Confucian nonsense, but he would have been picked apart by bandits the moment his horse trotted beyond the city walls. This man was traveling south, returning to Suzhou after visiting a friend. The tavern was empty except for the two of us. We ended up drinking together, probably for much longer than we should have, talking over the noise of the torn paper windows flapping in the wind. When I was done, the man said, "But so? What happened? When the 24 years were up?" I laughed. "Nothing." Seen in a certain light, now I could appreciate the glinting, mocking edges of our story. The wine probably helped. It felt potent and tasted foul. She died within 2 years. The birth was difficult for her, and she never recovered. Neither of us had thought to calculate your fate in addition to your husband's. After all, we had walked through fires and dived off waterfalls, dismembered demons, batted away the assorted Buddhist monks determined to save us by destroying us so we could reincarnate as lovely, pliant daughters and wives and mothers. What could possibly happen to you while ensconced in domesticity, running a medicine shop with your constitutionally challenged husband? It turned out you were fucking terrible at being a human. My fellow traveler poured me another cup of wine from the jar we were sharing and told me a story as well, of a young man who had been in love with a prostitute but lacked the wealth to redeem her from the brothel. Instead, she was acquired by a textiles merchant and he took her away with him to another province. The young man expressed his sorrow through any number of histrionic poems. 24 years later, no longer young, he was visiting a friend in a town in that province, and found out by chance that the no longer prostitute lived close by, and also that the merchant had died, and she was now a widow. 24 years, I said, "Really?" He smiled. "Don't you think that's why we met today?" "What did?" I almost said "you," since it was obvious he was talking about himself. "He do?" "Nothing." I said, "He no longer loved her?" "He did," said the man. "He chose his love over her. 9 days after your son and I arrived back in Zhenjiang, your husband collapsed while in the shop.
At the funeral, I heard your voice beneath the drone of the Taoist priest reciting his interminable scriptures, asking, "What is 24 years to you?" Quite a while later, I read a story about two snake spirits in human guise, the White Maiden and the Green Maiden, they were called. It's part of a collection of folk tales by a late Ming writer and poet from Suzhou. In this story, the White Maiden lives in the depths of West Lake and attains immortality from ingesting some magical pills that a human boy accidentally swallowed and then vomited out again. The Green Maiden's equally immortal state is never explained. The boy grows up to become the White Maiden's husband, their early sharing of bodily fluids a portent of compatibility. A turtle spirit in the form of a Buddhist monk has it out for the White Maiden. He was also in that lake and wanted those pills for himself and traps her in a pagoda. The Green Maiden, her faithful companion, hones her skills for 24 years and succeeds in breaking the White Maiden out of her prison. After which the White Maiden returns to her husband and her son, their medicine shop, her bucolic life. Nothing further is said of the Green Maiden. 3. At some point between your death and your husband's, I returned to Shanyang to look for our artist. Age had petrified him. I barely recognized him beneath its encrustation. When he saw me, he told me I bore a remarkable resemblance to someone he had met long ago. I painted their portrait, he said, that girl and her sister. I imagined how you would have smirked at that, the notion of us as sisters, and for an instant it was like I was standing at the bottom of a very deep well, its lid skewed to expose a hallucinatory glimmer of sky. That's so funny, I said, because that's why I'm here. I explained that I worked for an art collector who had heard of the painting and was interested in acquiring it. You're 60 years too late, he said. I gave it away. Couldn't stand to look at it. I said as calmly as I could, why? I couldn't get it right. His arthritic hands curled open and then closed again. There was something about the two of them, the way they were. I couldn't get that into the portrait. He stopped painting altogether shortly afterward. I'm so sorry, I said. He shook his head. He told me his friend, the same one he had given the painting to, got him a position at a trading house, and within 10 years he'd made enough money for 10 lifetimes. Best decision I ever made, he said, after not drowning myself over a whore. It took me almost 300 years to find that damn painting. From Shangyang I followed the mercantile route that the cotton trader who had taken the painting would have, floating south and east on overladen barges down the Han Shui. By the time I located a branch of the man's family, he'd been dead for decades, his possessions scattered across his 3 concubines and 14 children. Meanwhile, your son sold the medicine shop, returned to Beijing, rose to become a senior official in the Ministry of Justice, and, in what he must have thought of as a personal political coup, but with less than ideal timing, married your granddaughter into Ming nobility right before the Jurchens stampeded into the capital. I was in Changsha, checking on a lead from an art dealer, and I had to hustle to Beijing to extract her and her newborn from that shit show. I left her husband behind, which was better for all concerned. I parked them in Hangzhou, the last place we had lived before I lost you, and there your family remained until the final act of the Qing Dynasty, a modest clan of tea growers on the slope surrounding Westlake, safely hidden in the undergrowth of history. My search led me eventually to Guangzhou, the port city on the Pearl River where the Qing had consolidated all the maritime trade. There I learned of an English missionary who had fancied himself a guardian of Chinese culture, and how he had convinced the painting's erstwhile owner, a recent convert to Christianity, to give it to him for safekeeping. In our great capital of London, he said, we have a special building that stores treasures from all over the world to make sure they won't be lost or ruined or stolen. He had fled for England on the last clipper ship out of Guangzhou before the British Navy began bombing the city during the Second Opium War. And that's where our portrait is, room 33 of the British Museum, in the company of a red lacquer box depicting a spring landscape and a commendable forgery of a Jingdezhen porcelain vase. The placard beneath the painting highlights the delicacy of its brushstrokes and its insights it provides into female friendships during the Ming era. Our artist was too harsh on himself. He might not have understood us, but he did manage to set down what he saw. You were smiling at me. It was something I said. I don't remember what. I used to think that as long as I could make you smile, the world would be a fine place. The colors of our dresses glow against the dun background, and behind us the clouds swirl like at any moment they could lift us away. There's something I must confess.
When I finally saw the painting, I might have, sort of, cried. I never had previously. They took you away in the bridal sedan and again in the coffin, and both times I watched you become the centerpiece of their human rituals, composed and costumed, almost unrecognizable to me. So then 300 years later, to be undone by patterns of ink on silk, swatches of white and green paint, a memory of an unmemorable day, it was quite alarming, actually. Thankfully, the man standing a few feet away from me in the gallery said, no doubt after observing me sniffle for far too long, you seem like you could use a drink. He could have suggested a dagger through my eye, and I would have taken it. Do you know a place? I said. He looked startled, which might have been for any number of reasons. My forwardness, my speaking English, I had picked it up from the sailors on the long voyage over, or the accent with which I was doing it, which must have made me sound as if I had grown up scuffling for survival on the docks of London. Then he laughed and offered me both his arm and his handkerchief. The establishment where he took me was gold-trimmed and gaudy, with mirrored walls and fat winged babies painted across the ceiling. He salvaged my opinion of him by ordering me an enchanting drink. It was a translucent green, as if lit by a hidden flame, and when I sipped it I could taste anise and fennel. After the first glass he told me I would see things as I wished they were, after the second glass as they were not, and finally as they truly were. As we drank he asked me what I had seen, looking at that painting. Beauty, I said, and how it passed. Young people are supposed to defer such dour thoughts to the old, he said. Oh, I said, I just look young for my age. The ephemerality of beauty is indeed a tragedy, he said, but surely not in art. The painting will preserve those women's beauty forever. While they grew old and died, I said, that's even worse. It should have been the other way around. He and I were both well past our third glasses by then, so I told him the story of the hermit on Taishi Mountain who would remain alive for as long as his portrait was intact. The version I told was the one you and I had followed from village to village throughout Henan Province, seeking to determine its authenticity. A scholar official, fallen out of favor with the first Ming court, who begged his portrait to assume the burden of aging for him so he could serve as a historian of the dynasty from its founding to its fall. Fascinating, said my drinking companion. The Ming dynasty ended in, what was it, the 17th century? What happened to him then? I don't know, I said. The story doesn't get that far. We had found him, this hermit, and you coaxed him into showing us the painting. The person depicted in it looked like some ill-tempered ancestor of his, who at the time of the portrait sitting was still alive solely to spite all expectations to the contrary. Once he was done with this history of the Ming, the hermit told us he would burn the portrait. He had no wish to live forever. On our way down from Taishi Mountain, I said to you that I was sure he would come up with another reason for living before he laid down his ink brush. You don't think being eternal can start to feel tiring after a while, you said? It hasn't yet, I said, and we have several hundred years on him. We made a wager. The loser would procure a water dragon's pearl for the winter. But then you died long before the last Ming emperor did, and I never went back to Taishi to check. I spent the rest of that day walking through London, admiring, despite myself, its gardens, its cathedrals, its prosperity, its purpose. It reminded me of the grandest days of the Ming, when lantern displays ignited entire mountainsides and Zheng He's treasure fleet measured the breadth of the oceans. In King's Cross Station, I saw the 20th century roaring towards us, all steel and smoke, insatiable. And I thought of how the summer palace had burned for days after British troops set it ablaze to punish the Qing government for outlawing the import of opium. When I returned to Hangzhou, I put your great-great-grandson on a ship that landed in California shortly before the Chinese Exclusion Act was signed into law. He hated America, the vast and relentless otherness of it, but he never once tried to go back to China. Quite a while later, I read a story about an Englishman and a magical portrait written by an author as noted for a controversial lifestyle as for his literary skill. This Englishman's wish to remain young and beautiful is granted. His portrait will age in his place. He spends his days and nights seeking pleasures and indulging them. While his physical appearance remains unchanged, his painted likeness grows increasingly old and hideous. The Englishman believes this reflects a cosmic judgment being levied on his personal moral choices. He doesn't consider the possibility that the painting is simply showing him, as such a magical artifact does,
what he would have become had he continued to age in typical mortal fashion, or that even his most callous acts are nothing out of the ordinary for a person of his breeding and his means, or that the cosmos has never noticed what humans do to themselves or to each other. Imagine a Ki Lin. You're always partial to those annoyingly pious creatures, which lives in an enchanted garden. The keepers mandated to care for this Ki Lin, feed its delicacies, brush its mane, polish its rainbowed scales, and all the while, these keepers, they're also secretly siphoning away the Ki Lin's magic for themselves, because they can. Visitors from beyond the garden are permitted in so they can gaze upon the splendor of the Ki Lin and applaud the keepers for how well they are tending to their charge. The visitors bring stories of the Ki Lin back with them, and that's how, over time, poachers come to learn about this remarkable animal, the grace of its antlers and its jeweled brilliance, an irresistible challenge. When the first poachers scale the wall of the garden, the Ki Lin is outraged. It puffs up its chest to scorch them with its righteous breath of fire, and nothing, nothing at all except the emptiest, most embarrassing wheeze. And the rest of the poachers, waiting outside the walls, hear that sound as well, and they understand what it means. They overrun the garden, wound the Ki Lin with their arrows, entangle it in their nets. The Ki Lin's keepers try to stop them and are either killed or persuaded to acquiesce. Once the Ki Lin is on the ground, the poachers carve away its ornamentation with their knives. There's something for each of them to take away and sell: the antlers, the mane, the dragon scales, the cloven hooves. They leave the Ki Lin alive, though. This way the Ki Lin's ornamentation can grow back and they can return and cut it away again and again until this arrangement settles into normalcy, until the Ki Lin's purpose becomes, in the very first place, to bring the poachers wealth. Now a horde of children crowd in. They see the garden as their playground, the Ki Lin as their amusement. It will be fun, they think, to play at being keepers. They dress up in the uniforms they have stripped off the keepers' corpses and argue over what they should do with the Ki Lin, flopping about in its own blood and excrement until someone gets the idea of opening it up, because who knows what treasures it might hold. The children rush to rip open the Ki Lin's belly and start grabbing at what's inside: the kidneys, the entrails, the liver, the heart, because they can. So you can see how what I did to your great-great-grandson, for him, seems the obvious choice. Certain exile versus probable extinction. But I've come to suspect that all I did was stretch the thread of your lineage tighter and thinner, and in the end it broke anyway. 4. You know, I used to think about all the questions I would ask you if I could. Whether you had indeed run the numbers on your own fate but decided not to share, and if so, whether it was to spare me or because you thought I would try to stop you. Of course I would have. Whether, if you could have seen how this would go down, one brief fuse of a human life lighting another until everything went dark, you would still think it was worth it. You'd probably have said yes, regardless of what you truly thought. You could never bear to be wrong. Whether you didn't ask me to join you because you were afraid I would say no, or maybe that I would say yes, I still don't know what I would have said, but you should have asked. You should have. This morning, though, I have no questions left. I leave the hospital and take a walk through the city, up and down its hills, past the swaddled homeless on its sidewalks, along the reclaimed curve of its bay, under its grayscale sky. The fog drifting in across the water is the Pacific Ocean's marine layer cooled to dew point, and also all the ghosts waiting to be remembered before the morning sun burns them away. You are gone now, 600 years gone, but guess what? I did stay, after all. And that story was Portrait of Two Young Ladies in White and Green Robes, Unidentified Artist, circa 16th Century, by Jane Peck, from the Best American Short Stories of the Year 2021, edited by Jesmyn Ward. 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I'm Linda Primavera. The next story is from Great Short Stories of the World, selected by the editors of Reader's Digest. Blind McNair by Thomas Rattle. In Chardstown they sing ballads no more, nor will you hear a chanty, for the chantymen have vanished, and the tall grass shines where once the shipyards lay under a snow of chips and shavings. It is a village enchanted.
There is a yellow dust of the street, the procession of dwellings down to the broad sheltered bay, where a fleet could anchor and only the lone fishing boat flashes a riding sail. And there's the little church and the store and the dry rotten fish wharf asleep in the sun, all still as death. Half the houses are empty, with blinds drawn and faded and forgotten, and grass in the kitchen path. The people are pleasant but silent. They smile and vanish. Down by the waterside, in the lee of a tottering shed, you may find an old man on a cushion of discarded net, with worn boots thrust out before him, with a frown to shield his old eyes from the shine of the sea, and a dream on his face. A ballad? People don't sing ballads now. A chanty? Huh! Where's the need, and no sails to haul? If you persist, he will swear great oaths that have a strong taste of the sea, and he will say, "Hawk man, yes, but that's too long ago. That's back in the time of Blind McNair." And who was Blind McNair? Before Shardstown became enchanted, the village stood pretty much as it stands now, but alive, with the smell of new sawed wood in the air and the sound of hammer and adze, and the clack-clack of caulking mallets. They built good ships in Shardstown then. The hulls grew by the waterside with their bow sprits reaching over the road. A blockmaker and three families of coopers carried on business in sheds behind their homes, and a busy sailmaker squatted with palm and needle amongst billows of canvas up there in the long sail aloft. The village blacksmith made ironwork for vessel three parts of the year. In winter he shod oxen and horses and fitted sled runners and peavey hooks for the loggers. The tall iron stack of the sawmill poured blue wood smoke at the sky, and from dawn to dark within its gray wooden walls rang the death scream of logs. There was a wisp in every chimney then, and children played by the dusty road, and women came out of the kitchen doors and set the well windlasses rattling. Too many women, for in those days men went out upon the broad world in the windships, and the world did not always give them back. The sea took many, and there was the gold rush to California, and then the gold rush to Australia, and 30 men went to the American War. All that within 20 years. So there were lonely women in Shardstown. For a time, in one part of the long street, lived 6 widows side by side. 3 married again as the years went by, but the others were bullens and counted unlucky. Their husbands gone, blown off a topsail yard, washed overboard, stabbed by a drunken foremast hand, each within 15 months of the wedding. In a village like Shardstown, men could pick safer wives. There was a 4th Bullen sister, the youngest, but she lived with old Chris on the Bullen farm, a lonely hillside clearing by the Reevesport Road, 14 miles out of Shardstown. There was a scandal about Nellie Bullen. She had gone to work in Reevesport in 60 or 61, a slim blonde girl of 22 with the self-willed Bullen mouth, and came home late in 62 and had a baby. A fine wagging of tongues there was, to be sure, in that village of too many women. But one Sunday, old Chris Bullen came down in his buggy and nailed to the church door a paper for all to see, Nellie Bullen's marriage lines with a date that defied the gossip's arithmetic. After that, the matter dropped, and nobody even remembered the husband's name, and Nellie Bullen stayed close to the lonely farm with her boy and called herself Nellie Bullen. Things like that happened very easily in the old times, when men came and went from the sea like visitors from the moon. People sang ballads then, except on Sunday, when the minister came over in a buggy from Reevesport, and there were hymns to be sung. And the best of the singers were chantymen from the brigs and barks and barkentines, the lovely windships that lay at the waterside. Nowadays men say the windships were hell ships and well lost, and they say the chanties had no music and the ballads no poetry. Blind they are, more blind than Blind McNair, who knew the beauty of those things. Ach, yes, Blind McNair, who came to Shardstown in the fall of 1872 aboard a potato schooner from Prince Edward Island. Square-built he was, with brown hands and a brown face and a curly black beard and hair long and black as night. He wore a band of green silk across his eyes and carried a stick and bundle. His black frieze trousers were called shag trousers in those days, and he had a pair of stout brown sea boots under their wide bottoms, and a sailor's red shirt tucked in at the top, and he wore an old long coat with skirts that hung wrinkled and loose at his knees, but he had no hat, and the sea wind stirred the black hairs of his head.
The tide was out and the ship lay low, and blind McNair climbed the fore-ringing to the level of the wharf, and a sailor gave him a hand and pointed him for the wharf's end. That was the way blind McNair came to Shardstown, with his staff striking a hollow sound from the planks of the wharf, and the sea wind blowing the skirts of his coat, and the long hair streaming about his head, like a blind prophet out of the Bible. Shardstown folk were shy of strangers, and blind McNair was an awesome man to see, so they stood off and watched him up the village street and down without a word. But children saw the gentleness in him and sang out, "Hello!" as he passed, and blind McNair paused in the dust and asked their names in the deep, slow voice he had. And after a time, Taggart's wife, Taggart of the Forge, called her youngsters to supper and saw them squatted about McNair in the grass at the wayside. McNair was singing softly, and the song was "Fair Margaret and Sweet William." That is a sad song and a sweet song. The children stayed to the end, and Taggart's wife came to the gate and listened, too. At the end she said, "Won't you come in, man, and have a bite with us?" McNair rose gravely and bowed. "Thank ye, ma'am, and I will." After the supper things were cleared, Taggart sat with McNair by the stove in the parlor, and while Mrs. Taggart shushed the children off to their beds, the blacksmith said, "Where's your home, if that's a fair question?" "I've none," said blind McNair, "no more than the birds." "It's fall," Taggart said, "and the birds gone to the south for winter." "South," said the blind man, "'tis a great country, the south, but a sad one, and I've had my fill of sadness. 10 years I've been wandering, and there came on me suddenly a great longing to be in my own country. This was my landfall. There's birds must winter in the north, for that is the way of them." "Ah," Taggart said. He was a tall man and spare, with a red beard square as a shovel, and his eyes were kind. "Would ye take a bed in the garret the winter?" "Man, man," said McNair, "the winter bird's no beggar. The bush by the pasture wall, the red berry left by God on the bare wild rose, a crumb at the kitchen door if it's offered, and a chance to rest. That's the winter bird, and that's blind McNair." "You're a proud man, and I respect ye for it," Taggart said. "There's the spare bedroom over the parlor that's fixed up fine for ministers and such." "Is there no loft to your stable?" demanded McNair. "What place is that for a man?" cried Taggart's wife, for she had come into the room and stood by Taggart's chair with her hands on his shoulder. "I'm only half a man," said McNair, "and a stable was good enough for the child of God." So McNair slept the winter in Taggart's loft with the quilts from Taggart's spare bed, and caught his meals as the birds do, a dinner here and a supper there, with Fraser the blockmaker, with Lowry the fishing captain, with Shard the ship chandler, and now and again at Taggart's, but not often, for I'm beholden enough for the loft, said blind McNair. He was a welcome guest wherever he went. There was never a speck on his clothes nor a whiff of the stable about him, for he was clean, that man, clean as the brook that fell from the hill, and he ate as neat as a man with eyes. Like everybody in Shardstown, he had the Gaelic, and when he said the grace before meat, you felt that God was in that house. After the meal, blind McNair would sing, with the men folk at their pipes and the women waiting the dishes, and the children sitting about his feet. A grand, strong voice he had, and could roar a chanty with the best of the sailors. But he liked ballads best, for ballads he would drop his voice to the size of the room till it was like a man speaking music, and his voice was deep and sad on the low notes, like the southerly pipes of the Presbyterian organ at Reevesport. Daytime he spent at Taggart's Forge. That was Shardstown's clubroom in winter, the bellows roaring under the red coals, the old men on the benches that Taggart had made for them, and the teamsters leaning or squatting while their beasts were shod. He loved to get the men singing chanties, himself giving the byline in a great round voice, and the men roaring in on the chorus. And when they struck up a real rouser like the drunken sailor, Taggart himself would join in, singing free like a man that enjoyed himself, hammering rang-tang-tang on the live iron and the golden fire spurting. Those were singing times, and Shardstown's men were great men to sing, but there was never such singing as they had that winter in Taggart's Forge. With the turn of the year the cold grew, and there was good snow for the log-hauling. Ox bells rang up and down the beaten sled road from the woods, and the birchwood yokes creaked, and the runners squealed on the snow, and the teamsters grinned and cracked their little whips. When March came, the loggers came out of the woods.
They had hauled their cut, and a turn of the wind now would bring the thaw and the breakup. And there was work now at the wharves, with schooners to fit out for the spring voyage to the Banks, and a bark from Reesport to load with shooks from McLaughlin's cooperage. There was great singing in the forge then, for the chantymen of the bark was a big, handsome negro man with a voice like the sound of great bells, and singing Johnny Hannigan had come over from Reesport to go in the fishery. The negro man had a great store of songs, and Singing Johnny was famous in 40 miles of coast, and when the Shardstown men began to brag of Blind McNair, one thing was certain. It came of a Saturday morning, with the old men sitting each in his place, and sailors and loggers and fishermen and ship carpenters standing or squatting wherever there was room for their heels. Taggart's was a big forge and dark, though the sun flamed on the snow outside, for the inside walls and the high gloomy rafters were black with the smoke of a century, and the little windows thick with dust, and the big double doors closed for the sake of the old thin blood on the benches. There was a smell of hot iron in that place always, and a smell of horses and oxen and scorched hooves, and now such a smell of men and tobacco as the forge had rarely known, for Singing Johnny and the negro man had set out to sing down Blind McNair. Taggart had Donald McAllen's big ox in the shoeing stall when the singing began, and he went on with it, for he was no man to let pleasure meddle with business. So he thrust the ox down on its knees in the open frame of the stall, and made each foreleg fast with rope to the shoeing ledge, hoof upward, and moored the beast bow and stern like a ship, with a rope to the yoke and a high rope to the off hind foot. And he passed the broad canvas band under the hard brown belly and put the wooden pin in the windlass socket, and hoisted the beast off its hind feet for the shoeing of them. Each part of that wooden stall was dark and smooth from the grasp of Taggart's hands and the hands of his father and grandfather before him. The chimney stood at the back of the forge with the brick block of the fireplace waist high before it, and the black beam of the bellows and the anvil and the workbench by the window to the left of it. To the right was a litter of long iron stretched along the floor, and a bench for wheelwright work. That space was full of men standing, the iron a-clank with the shift of their feet, and the bench laden with sitters. And the space between the fire and the big double doors was full of men, too, except the ox-stall in the corner where Taggart knelt at his work. And in the midst of it all sat Blind McNair on a three-legged stool, with his coat skirts in the dust on the floor, and his big hands on his knees. And the smiling negro sat on the earthen floor, and Johnny Hannigan stood. They began with chanties as a matter of course, to get them out of the way, singing the solo lines in turn and chanting the chorus together. The first was Reuben Ranzo, and they sang 20 verses about that famous dirty sailor who shipped aboard a whaler. Then it came Johnny Hannigan's turn for the verse. He hesitated, and no wonder, for nobody had ever heard so many verses to Reuben Ranzo, but he saved himself in time with a poor, patched-up sort of verse out of his own head that fitted the tune badly and rhymed worse. There was no rule against such, for a good chantyman could make a new verse to an old tune, and sometimes the verse pleased other ears. That was how chanties grew. But there was ill taste in offering a trumped-up verse, and a poor one, to sing down another man. Everyone expected McNair to say something, for he knew no more, but he shrugged and opened his hands, and the negro man said, "No more here," and the chalk went on the board on the wall with a mark for Singing Johnny. Then McNair began Shenandoah, and the negro man sang the next verse, and Johnny followed after. That is a great chanty to be sung slowly, and so they sang it. You could shut your eyes and see sailormen stamping around the capstan with hard brown hands on the bars, and the chantymen perched on the cathead and the cable coming in wet from the tide. McNair had the last of it, for the negro man grinned and said, "No more here," and Singing Johnny could not say better. So they went on through Leave Her Johnny and Blow Boys Blow and The Banks of Sacramento and Blow the Man Down and Paddy Doyle's Boots and Storm Along and the other workaday chanties and turned at last to the less familiar ones. And when it came to Sally Brown and Johnny Come to Hilo and Bound to Alabama and those other cotton rolling songs that drifted out to sea in the bosom of Mississippi, the big negro man went far ahead in the score, singing verse after verse when the others had dropped out and his mark was up on the wall, singing just for the pleasant of it and his voice ringing through the crowded forge like a music of hammered brass.
From behind came the sounds of Taggart's work as he tapped home the little half-moon shoes on the ox, snipped the nail points with a twist of the sharp hammer claw, and cast loose the foot lashings, and took the pin from the windlass barrow, and lowered the great drooling beast to its new shod feet. But there the big ox stayed. His owner was part of that listening throng, lost to the world in the waiting sled on the hillside. And Taggart stood on the shoeing ledge of the stall for better hearing, and hung there silent with the hand on the yoke of the ox. It was strange, the big ox patient in the corner, and the tall red-bearded man above him, and the silence of gathered men, and the singers chanting in the midst, like something barbaric and old as the world. Outside the sun stood at noon, but no one in Taggart's forge gave a thought to food. Food was a thing you got three times a day. Singing like this might not come again in a month of Sundays. They turned to ballads now, as men turned from the morning chores to the real work of the day. Any fool could sing chanties, and the man with the most verses won the score. But with the ballad it was as with hymns, a proper set of verses handed down from the past, and woe to the man who altered so much as a word. There were keen old ears on the benches, and tongues to chide, and a score to lose on the board of the wall. Singing Johnny began with Bold Jack Donahue, and at the song's end, Bland McNair said quietly, "That is a good ballad and an old one, for it came out of the country of Australia long before the gold-finding, but ye have the names of the bush rangers wrong in the third verse." And the old men nodded and said it was so. The negro man had a try at the third verse, but the old men wagged their heads. Then sang McNair, and the names, Walmsley, Weber, Underwood, rang true in the old heads. The blind man's score went up on the board. And they went on to the Golden Vanity, and Farewell to Ye Spanish Ladies, and High Barraby, and the other old, old ballads of the sea. And Blind McNair held his own with Singing Johnny, and the black man held his lead. But when they came to The Tiger and the Lion, which tells of a sea fight in the olden time, the negro man dropped a point to Singing Johnny. And they came to Hame, Deary, Hame, and the black man dropped a point to Blind McNair, for he did not know those songs, and from then on the negro man was lost, for all his fine voice and the good nature of him. "I never saw the negro yet could sing ballads," cried Singing Johnny Hannigan. "Nor the braggart," answered Blind McNair, and Singing Johnny laughed, but there was no pleasure on his tongue then or after. So the negro man dropped out of the game, and Johnny and McNair went on through the Chesapeake and Shannon, and then the Fighting Chance, and the score between them even. Blind McNair sang The Captain and the Maiden, and Singing Johnny followed with Young Johnson, and McNair sang Lord Bateman, and Johnny sang The Banks of Newfoundland. And Blind McNair said, "That was a good ballad and well sung, and there's all the sorrow of the sea in the part that goes, oh, when they took us from the wreck, we were more like ghosts than men. They clothed us, and they fed us, and they took us home again. But there was few of our company that e'er reached English land, and the captain lost his limbs by frost on the banks of Newfoundland." And the man with the chalk scored one on the board for Blind McNair, for Hannigan had it. The captain died of frostbite on the banks of Newfoundland, and all knew that was wrong. And again Singing Johnny laughed, and no pleasure in it. Then Blind McNair sang The Ship Lady Sherbrooke, which is a sad ballad of Irish folk wrecked on the voyage to Quebec. And Johnny Hannigan sang On the Banks of the Brandywine, a fine tune with romance and scenery and a sailor in it, and popular with the Shardstown men. But McNair sang Young Charlotte, the ballad of the frozen bride, for the sad mood was on him, and the fishermen stirred uneasily, for they believed Young Charlotte an unlucky song, a Jonah song, and would never hear it sung aboard the vessels. So Singing Johnny cheered them with the Rambling Irishman, a jolly thing that set them tapping their feet on the hard earthen floor, and Blind McNair saw that he must keep his sadness to himself. So he sang The Braes of Balquhidder. That song has a lift to its music, like the lilting of bagpipes heard afar in the hills in the mornings, and the men were glad to see McNair put his sadness down. And Johnny Hannigan, not to be outdone, in a song of old Scotland sang The Pride of Glencoe, a grand song about a soldier MacDonald and the lassie that waited home for him. But there was no pleasure in Johnny's singing any more, because he was behind in the score, and he knew he could not sing down Blind McNair.
The afternoon was far gone, the dinners parching on the stoves of Shardstown, and the wives all peering out of doors to know what man-foolishness was afoot in Taggart's Forge. The sun drooped low in a patch of mist over the western woods, with queer rays shining out to the four points of the sky's compass. That was a sign of snow, and the wind had come east and fetched now a cold breath from the sea, and set up a shudder in the rigging of ships and moaned.

blind McNair and found something terrible about it. The face of an image that could sing forever and not be moved by earthquakes. He could not sing that image down, but Johnny Hannigan had made a boast, and a boast is a hard thing to swallow when you are famous in 40 miles. "Can ye sing the blind sailor?" asked Singing Johnny. "I can," said blind McNair, and sang it. A verse of that song runs, "Before we reached the mainmast cap, a heavier flash came on. My God, I well remember it, my last glimpse of the sun. Our main topmast in pieces split, all in a pelting light, and me and 4 more seamen, bowled by lightning, lost our sight." "And," asked Johnny Hannigan, "is that how ye lost yours?" "'Twas not," said blind McNair. "How then?" "In war," said blind McNair. "The American War? The Civil War?" "Call it that if you like." "Will you sing for us the Fifer of the Cumberland?" demanded Johnny Hannigan. "I will not," said blind McNair. "I wonder you don't know it. 'Tis the song of a brave boy." "Aye, a brave boy and a Yankee boy and a good brave song." "I was on the Yankee side in that war," Johnny Hannigan murmured, and ran his glance about the men, for half the gathering had fought in the Northern Army in that war. "No doubt," said blind McNair. "The war was across the border, and nothing of ours in a manner of speaking, but our talk was all of the North and the South, and from argument men go to deeds if their heart's in what they say. The war's past and done with now, and they were brave men all. But I fought by the side of the Southern men, and I will sing no Yankee song." And now men noticed that Singing Johnny had come to a stoop, and now he was leaning forward and his long fingers licking out to the face of blind McNair. "I doubt ye fought in any war, and I doubt you're blind," he cried, and whipped the silk from McNair's eyes while the whole forge gasped and stared. McNair might have been an image of stone. Not a muscle moved. His lips were firm. The lids of his eyes were closed and white as a woman's, for they had known no sun since the fall of 64. Just beneath the thick black brows ran a scar from side to side, straight as a ruler, straight as a slash of a sword. Singing Johnny stood dumb, with the green wisp in his fingers. "I got that," McNair said quietly, "from Sheridan's cavalry in the Valley of Virginia. A good fight, and my last." "Sorry," mumbled Johnny Hannigan. "Sorrow's not enough," said blind McNair. He stood up then, a fine strong figure of a man, awesome with the bleached stripe in his dark skin, and the shining scar, and the white closed eyes. "Many Nova Scotia men went to that war, 10,000, they say, and some fought for one side, some for the other, according to their opinions. There's no knowing now which had the right of it, for a brave man makes a brave cause, and blood's the one color, north or south. But whichever jacket he wore, the Blue Nose was an honest man, and a fighting man, and a credit to Nova Scotia. Now there must always be an exception to prove a rule, and there were certain ones that crossed Fundy Bay to pluck what cash they could from the agony of other men. In Boston you could get $200 or $300 from the sons of the rich to substitute on the draft, and another 100 bounty from the state. And 'twas easy to desert then to another state and list again with another name for another shower of Yankee dollars. Some were caught, and some got away home with their blood money, though we couldn't buy enough soap to take the Judas smell from their hands. I'm truly blind, Johnny Hannigan, but the eye of the mind sees through the stones of the wall. I will sing you a Yankee song. 'Tis a good song, and a jolly song, and a fine song for the feet on the road. And he began, "Come, all you fine young fellows, I'm going to sing a song. I pray you give attention, and I won't detain you long. 'Tis of a fine young fellow, and Johnny was his name. He was tried in Alexandria for the doing of this same." Now that was a song called The Bounty Jumper, known to every man in the forge, and they joined McNair in the chorus. "So come join my humble ditty, as far from town to town I steer. Like every real good fellow, I'm always on the beer. Like every real good fellow, I prefer my whiskey clear. I'm a rambling rake of poverty and the son of a gamboleer." And blind McNair sang on. Oh, he jumped in Philadelphia, and he jumped into New York. He jumped in the city of Boston. It was all the people's talk. Oh, he jumped and he jumped all along the Yankee shore. But the last place he jumped was in the town of Baltimore.
It was made for the laughter of marching men, that song, but Blind McNair sang it with a strange violin.

0: silence like the chanting of a curse. Singing Johnny Hannigan stood, white and red by turns, a thin sweat on his long, clever face, with the chorus pouring on him like scalding water. And whenever the tune struck the high notes, some iron rods vibrated thinly on the beam overhead, as if the old forge itself had come to life for the scorn of Johnny Hannigan. Oh, now we'll dig poor Johnny's grave, we'll dig it wide and deep. We'll bury him in the valley where the bounty jumpers sleep. We'll put him in his coffin and we'll carry him along, and we'll all join the chorus of the bounty jumper song. But Singing Johnny did not wait for the end. He slunk out of the forge like the shadow of a man, and nobody ever saw him in Shardstown again. He left one of the big doors open, with a broad wedge of daylight pouring into the forge and blinding them all. There was a great silence. Then a woman's shadow fell across the floor, and Nellie Bullen's voice was crying, "Mr. Taggart! Mr. Taggart!" Taggart stepped down from the shoeing stall and thrust through the blinking men to her. "The mare's got a loose shoe, Mr. Taggart. Will you look at it, please? The road's a glare of ice, and I must get home before the snow." Taggart went outside, and Nellie Bullen turned to follow him, and just then James McCush said, "Sing us one more song, McNair, afore we go." Nellie Bullen paused. She was a tall woman with gray eyes, and she had the slim, proud back of the Bullen women, and thick coils of hair with a dull gold shine like a hempen hawser new from the rope walk. "Can you sing The Desolate Widow?" asked James McCush, for he was a thoughtless man. "Not I," said Blind McNair. He faced the open door with his feet together and his hands at his trouser seams like a soldier or a prisoner before judgment. The cold light was full on his face. "Any song, then, a Gaelic song. We've had no Gaelic songs today." "I know a song," said Blind McNair, "but there's no more music in me and no rhyme to the words. A poor thing it is." "Give us the hang of it," insisted James McCush. "An old tale, James, old as the sorrows of the world. A young man with a hot head and a young wife with spirit. There's the quarrel, and the young man saying things no lassie of spirit would take, and there's a separation with the young wife home to her own folk and the young man off to the wars. You see how old a song it is. Now in those old songs always a young man comes home a hero from the wars and finds a wife forgiving and waiting true, and there's an end of it. But this song of mine goes wrong somehow, for the man comes blind and a beggar, no fit company for man, woman, or dog. A judgment on him, do you see? For in the parting he'd said, 'May I never see you again,' and never he will except with the eye of the mind." "Cruel judgment, that, for a few foolish words," objected Lowry, the fishing captain. "The judgment of God," murmured old John McLaughlin reprovingly. "But what's the end of the song?" asked Nellie Bullen from the doorway, and the men pressed back, none knew why, until she was standing alone in the shaft of light that fell upon McNair, and all the men hushed in the shadows. "It has no end. It goes on forever," cried Blind McNair. "Forever," she said. "There's only one song goes on forever." There was a flutter of skirts, and suddenly Nellie Bullen had her arms around Blind McNair and her shining head on his shoulder and her hat in the dust of the floor. "Ah, Colin, Colin," cried Nellie Bullen. Tears ran down his face, strange and terrible, as if you saw water spring from a barren rock. "I've nothing to give ye, Nellie." She kissed him then, and the men began stealing out of Taggart's forge with a strange look on their faces, as if they'd seen ghosts. "Will you give your son the sound of his father's voice, Colin?" "My son? Will you sing for your wife the song that goes without end?" Ach, yes, it was a great singing that day in Taggart's forge, but long ago, and who remembers the old time now? The old Bullen farmhouse, where Nellie McNair took her husband that night of the big March snow, is gone from the Reesport Road, with nothing to mark it but a dent in the green turf. Some in Shardstown hold the place haunted, and say how on nights of the full May moon you can hear Blind McNair ploughing the windy hillside behind the old white Bullen horse and singing the old Gaelic song, "Mo run Gael Dilius, my faithful fair one." But that is an old wives' tale, and how could they know that song? For in Shardstown only the old men in the sunshine remember, and they sing ballads no more. And that story was Blind McNair by Thomas Rattle from Great Short Stories of the World, selected by the editors of Reader's Digest. And now from Pushcart Prize, Volume 37 from the year 2013, edited by Bill Henderson. Tally by Adrian Blevins. The baby smelled like mixed up milk and cotton dragged through a little wax, but not like sugar or any amount of caramel. Smelled like salty pea and skin swab slick in the years forthcoming lit up by lemons. Smelled like not death, like the earliest of the early yield, like kale and collards maybe, like lettuce. Smelled like soil, though not wholly hearted. Smelled more like fallen apples, I would say, or melons rotting in baskets made of a tincture of wheat and river water, and were thus like sleep in an antique pantry. I mean, were like sleep, that much at last. Were sleep unchained from trees, and time and fire, and time and hunger, and time plus longing. Were sleep cut loose from up and down, and this and that, and therefore were the asinine things. Life at its most extreme, and comatose, and dragging, and slapdash. Yes, but thunderstruck all the same. And yes, the best. And that was Tally by Adrian Blevins from Pushcart Prize, Volume 37, from the year 2013, edited by Bill Henderson. And that's the end of our Classic and Contemporary Short Stories program for today. 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I'm Linda Primavera, volunteer reader for Sun Sounds of Arizona. Thanks for joining me, and bye for now.
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0: 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This is your Sun Sounds of Arizona volunteer broadcaster, Jay Guajardo, bringing you a Reader's Anthology. Today's show features the reading from Reader's Digest, April 2019. First article I'll be reading is A Lifeline in the Heartland by Debbie Weingarten. It is dark in the workshop, but what light there is streams in patches through the windows. Cobwebs coat the wrenches, the cans of spray paint, and the rungs of an old wooden chair where Matt Peters used to sit. A stereo plays country music, left on by the renter who now uses the shop. It smells so good in here, I say. Like men working, finishes Ginny Peters. We inhale. Yes. Ginny pauses at the desk where she found the letter from Matt, her husband, on the night he died. My dearest love, it began, and continued for pages. I have torment in my head. On the morning of his last day, May 12, 2011, Matt stood in the kitchen of their farmhouse. I can't think, he told Ginny. I feel paralyzed. It was planting season, and stress was high. Matt worried about weather and worked around the clock to get his crop in the ground on time. He hadn't slept in 3 nights and was struggling to make decisions. I remember thinking, I wish I could pick you up and put you in the car like you do with a child, Ginny says. And then I remember thinking, and take you where? Who can help me with this? I felt so alone. Ginny felt what she describes as an oppressive sense of dread that intensified as the day wore on. At dinner time, Matt's truck was gone, and he wasn't answering his phone. It was just dark when he found the letter. I just knew, she says. She called 911 immediately, but by the time the authorities located his truck, Matt had taken his life. Ginny describes her husband as strong and determined, funny and loving. They raised 2 children together. He would burst through the door singing the Mighty Mouse song, Here I Come to Save the Day, and make everyone laugh. He embraced new ideas and was progressive in his farming practices. One of the first in his county, no practice, no till, a farming method that does not disturb the soil. In everything he did, he wanted to be a giver and not a taker, she says. After his death, Ginny says, she began combing through Matt's things. Every scrap of paper, everything I could find that would make sense of what had happened. His phone records show a 20-minute call to an unfamiliar number on the afternoon he died. When she dialed the number, Mike Rosman answered. My name is Virginia Peters, she said. My husband died of suicide on May 12th. There was a pause on the line. I've been so worried, said Mike. Mrs. Peters, I'm so glad you called me. Matt had to make an appointment to talk to Mike again, but when the time came, he hadn't called. Mike Rosman, an Iowa farmer, is a psychologist and one of the nation's leading experts on the behavioral health of farmers. His mission is to help those in crisis. And for 40 years, he has worked to understand why so many farmers take their own lives. In 2018 analysis by the Centers for Disease Control and Prevention suggests that male farmers die by suicide at nearly twice the rate of the general population. And this could be an underestimate, as the data did not include several major agricultural states. It's also hard to capture an accurate number because some farmers disguise their suicides as accidents. Mike looks like a Midwestern Santa Claus, glasses perched on a kind round face, a head of white hair, and a bushy white mustache. In 1979, he and his wife, Marilyn Rosman, left their teaching positions at the University of Virginia and bought 190 acres in Harlan, Iowa, near the farm where Mike spent his boyhood. Mike told colleagues, I need to go take care of farmers, because no one else does. In the 1980s, the family farm crisis began with the worst agricultural economic forecast since the Great Depression. Market prices crashed. Loans were called in. Interest rates doubled overnight. Farmers were evicted from their land. There were fights at grain elevators, shootings at local banks. Farmers' suicide rates soared. It was a wrecking ball for rural America. So Mike moved back home and opened a psychology practice. Marilyn got a job as a nurse. Together, they raised two children and began farming corn, soybeans, oats, and hay, and raising purebred cattle, chickens, and turkeys. Mike walks with a slight limp. In 1990, during the oat harvest, he lost four of his toes in a moment of carelessness with the grain combine, an event he describes as life-changing. We are walking through the wet grass toward the cornfield behind his house when he cranes his head. "Hear the calves bellowing?" he asks. "They've just been weaned." We stop and listen. The calves sound out in distressed notes, their off-key voices like the cries of prepubescent boys across the field. Mike began providing free counseling, making referrals for services, and coordinating community events to break down the stigma of mental health issues. People just did not deal with revealing their tender feelings. They felt like failures, he says. During the height of the farm crisis, telephone hotlines were started in most agricultural states. Every state that had a hotline reported a significant drop in the number of farming-related suicides. In 1999, Mike joined an organization called Sowing Seeds of Hope, SSOH, which refers farmers to affordable behavioral health services. In 2001, he became the director. For 14 years until its federal funding ended, SSOH fielded more than 250,000 calls from farmers, trained more than 10,000 rural behavioral health professionals, and provided vouchers for some counseling and other resources to some 100,000 farm families. The program became the model for the nationwide Farm and Ranch Stress Assistance Network, FRSAN, which was approved as part of the 2008 U.S. Farm Bill, but was never funded. Mike continued to help farmers on his own and is now director of AgriWellness, a nonprofit organization that offers behavioral health services in rural areas. The small outfit is trying to fill a big void. Currently, 80% of rural residents live in areas with a shortage of mental health professionals. FarmAid, the organization founded in response to the 1980s farm crisis, reported a 30% increase in calls to its farmer hotline in 2018 over the year before. Hope may be on the horizon, though, as the 2018 Farm Bill included $10 million in an annual funding for FRSAN through 2023. Will that be enough? Unfortunately, today's bleak agricultural economy looks very much like the new farm crisis. Income for U.S. farmers has declined nearly 50% since 2013 and is at its lowest level since 2002, according to the U.S. Department of Agriculture. More than half of the farmers lose money, and most have second jobs. Some farmers simply can't afford to keep farming. More than 600 Wisconsin dairy farms shut down last year. Dr. Nancy Zydek, who practices family medicine in Onaga, Kansas, sees behavioral health issues frequently in her patients. The grain prices are low. The gas prices are high. Farmers feel the strain of, "I've got to get this stuff in the field, but if I can't sell it, I can't pay for next year's crop. I can't pay my loans at the bank off." And that impacts the rest of us in a small community, because of if the town's farmers can't come into town to purchase from the grocery store, the hardware store, the pharmacy, then those people also struggle. The sky in Onaga is chalk gray, and for a moment it rains. John Blasky's cows are lined up at the fence. Cicadas trill from the trees. It's been a year since he flipped through Missouri Farmer Today and froze, startled by an article written by Mark Rosman. Suicide rate of farmers higher than any other group. "I read it 12 or 15 times," John says, sitting next to his wife, Joyce Blasky, at their kitchen table. It hit home something drastically. John is tall and stoic, with hands toughened by work and a somber voice that rarely changes in inflection. He says softly, "In the last 25 to 30 years, there's not a day that goes by that I don't think about suicide." Research from the University of Iowa suggests possible causes for farmers' high suicide rate, including social isolation and loneliness, access to guns, financial stress, chronic pain or illness, and ruinously unpredictable weather, a problem now more than ever. Farming has always been a stressful occupation because many of the factors that affect agricultural production are largely beyond the control of the producers, wrote Mike in the Journal of Rural Mental Health. Loss of land can feel like a death, something John understands firsthand. On Thanksgiving Day in 1982, a spark shot out from his wood stove and landed in a box of newspaper. The fire burned most of the Blaskys' house. Soon after, the bank raised their interest rate from 7% to 18%. John raced between banks and private lenders attempting to renegotiate loan terms. Agreements would be made and then fall through. They did not care whether we had to live in a greater ditch, remembers John. Desperate, the family filed for bankruptcy and lost 265 of its 300 acres. That's when John began to think of suicide. I can't leave our property without seeing what we lost, he says. You can't imagine how that cuts into me every day. It just eats me alive. After finding the article in Missouri Farmer Today, he decided to contact Mike. But the article listed a website, and the Blaskys did not own a computer. So John drove to the library and asked the librarian to email Mike for him. A few days later, as John was driving his tractor down the road, Mike called him. He wanted to hear what I had to say, John says. Someone needs to care about what's going on out here. Since the 1980s farm crisis, Mike says, experts have learned much more about how to support farmers. Confidential crisis communication systems, by phone or online, are effective, but staffers need to be versed in the reality and language of agriculture. If you go to a therapist who may know about therapy but doesn't understand farming, Mark explains, the therapist might say, take a vacation. That's the best thing you can do. And the farmer will say, but my cows aren't on a 5-day-week schedule. Affordable therapy is critical and expensive to fund. Mike says many issues can be resolved in fewer than 5 sessions, which he compares to an employee assistance program, something many companies offer their workers. Medical providers need to be trained to look for physical and behavioral health vulnerabilities in agricultural populations, an effort Mike is working on with colleagues. John Belaski says painting helps him. When he's feeling up to it, he'll paint detailed farmscapes on heavy saw blades. Counseling and medication have also worked well, but he craves conversation with farmers who know what he's experiencing. I would really give about anything to go and talk to people, he says. If any one person thinks they are the only one in this boat, they're badly mistaken. It's like Noah's Ark. It's running over. Inside the farmhouse, John places 2 journals in my hands. They're filled with his memories of walking through town barefoot as a child, how his mother would pick sandburrs out of his feet, of the years he worked at the grain elevator, only to come home to farm work, counting cows by flashlight. The image of John on the farm illuminating the darkness is a powerful one. Sometimes the batteries were low and the light was not so bright, he wrote. But when you found the cow that was missing, you also found a newborn calf, which made the dark of the night much brighter. And sometimes that ray of light is all you need to see the promise of a new day. Where to find help? Many states offer mental health resources for farmers. 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You're listening to a reader's anthology of Sun Sounds of Arizona. I'm your volunteer reader, Jay Guajardo. Second article I'll be reading is from the Reader's Digest, September 2019, Saving Grandpa's Home by Jerry Nelson. In 1963, at age 65, my grandfather, Irwin, decided to tackle a crazy project. He wanted to build a new house. He wasn't quite sure what to do with the old house. It seemed a waste to demolish it, but something had to give, since it sat where the new house would be. In a moment of inspired frugality, he hired a bulldozer to push the old house far out into a grove of trees. That old house sits there to this very day. Irwin and his wife, Alita, passed away, and I purchased the farm from their estate. My wife and I raised our sons in this place and have lived there for more than 30 years. When we first moved in, my wife took one look at the derelict house and declared it a hazard. I agreed and planned a colossal bonfire, but I deemed it prudent to check out the old shack first, just in case something of value had been left behind. Our two young sons tagged along, and we waded through the tall grass in the meadow where the old house sat. Time had taken its toll. The front porch had collapsed on itself. Most of the windows were gone, and the siding was falling off. We entered through an open window and got the olfactory impression that skunks had resided beneath the floorboards. I felt as though I had stumbled onto a time capsule. Here lay the sundry detritus of my grandparents' lives. A broken chair, some old clothes in a gunny sack, a thermometer from a grain elevator. But the thing that drew my eye was a cardboard box stuffed with papers. I dug through its contents and was instantly transported back in time. There was a tax return from 1957, canceled checks from June 1962, greeting cards from old friends and relatives, now all dead and gone, and uncle's third-grade spelling book. I spent most of a pleasant hour going through that box. All the while, I had to answer a stream of questions from my sons about the old house. They were amazed that 9 people once occupied the tiny structure, and that they did so without running water or electricity. I related how on cold winter mornings, a pail of water would be iced over, even though it sat right next to the cook stove. And they shivered when I told them that in those days, the cook stove was their only source of heat. So it was that the old house was spared the torch. The years passed, and our visits grew infrequent. The house once again enjoyed the lonely solitude of our meadow. As we hurried through our lives, I might catch a glimpse of it through the trees and wonder, how do they manage? How do they survive the dust storms and the floods and the blizzards and the Great Depression? They must have been made of sterner stuff than I was. I remembered how, as a child, I would struggle to walk in my father's footprints. Even then, I could imagine no nobler calling than farming, just like Dad. Then one April morning, my father was felled by a massive heart attack at age 68. The entire family was shocked by his passing, none more than me. Why I ventured out to that old house on a day shortly after my father's funeral is still beyond me. It was as though it were calling. The tree seemed to whisper an invitation to come, to visit, to tarry a while. As I stood once again on that ancient linoleum, my eye was drawn to a jumble of papers on the floor. An envelope, yellowed with age, lay on top. A blue stamp on the envelope read, "Passed by a naval censor." How could I have missed this artifact? My father had served aboard the USS Washington during World War II and had written home whenever he could. My grandmother saved all of his letters. I removed one letter carefully from its envelope. It was dated September 1944. My father would have been somewhere in the South Pacific at that time and all of 18 years old. I studied the familiar scrawl. Dad wondered how the oat harvest had been and how his uncle's new team of horses was working out. He supposed that his youngest brother was starting first grade and imagined that he was becoming quite the little man. He asked his mother to greet everyone and said that he missed them all. It wasn't hard to read between the lines. He was a homesick young man, a kid really, who had spent his entire life dwelling upon a sea of prairie grass. Now, he was on a different kind of sea, an ocean that was being roiled by thunder and the lightning of a world at war. At the bottom of the page, in underlined print, my father had passed one last message. Tears burned my eyes as I read those words he had so carefully emphasized. "All is well here. Please don't worry. I'm doing fine." As I left the old house that day, I took one last glance back over my shoulder. I don't care what anyone thinks, I decided. That old house gets to stay there until it rots into the earth. Next article up from Reader's Digest, September 2019, The Vanishing Middle Child by Adam Sternberg. I don't need to ask you what you did on August 12th. You no doubt attended your local Middle Child Day parade or took in a lecture on famous middle children throughout history. then came home and cracked open a bottle of Middle Sister wine to celebrate. It's a real product created for middle sisters everywhere. Or maybe you spent National Middle Child Day contemplating the extinction of the middle child, because like the mountain gorilla and the Hawksbill's turtle, the American middle child is now an endangered species. Blame millennials, who are waiting longer to get married and have children. According to a study by the Pew Research Center in 1976, 65% of mothers between ages 40 and 44 had three or more children. Today, nearly two-thirds of women with children only have one or two. Middle children, the most populous birth order demographic throughout most of history, will soon be the tiniest. As a middle child, I'm dismayed at the potential disappearance of my ilk. I'm the middle of three, two boys, one girl. So I'm what's sometimes referred to as a classic middle, as opposed to, say, the five middle kids between the oldest and youngest in a family of seven. Being a middle child is not something that you aspire to. It's something that happens to you. As one middle child said to me, there's a thing called middle child syndrome. There's no official oldest child syndrome or youngest child syndrome. We're the only ones with a real syndrome. I certainly was always aware that the middle child was not a position to be envied, even as I came to see typical middle child traits in myself. Middle children are natural mediators. I avoid conflict and habitually act as a family peacemaker. Middle children tend to be private, but also starved for affection. I keep to myself, but I'm not exactly attention averse. Mostly, what I learned as a middle child is that being the middle means being defined by what you are not. You're shaped primarily by what you missed out on and what you don't possess. According to studies, middles traditionally receive less financial and emotional support from their parents. They also typically have less intimate relationships with their mothers and fathers compared to other siblings, so they tend to have more friends, presumably in compensation. The list of famous middle children includes figures as diverse as Warren Buffett and Jennifer Lopez, but for the most part, middles are reliably cast in the culture of oddballs, outcasts, and misfits. On TV family sitcoms, the middle child is a misunderstood smart aleck, whether it's Lisa Simpson from The Simpsons or Alex Dunphy, Modern Family. Then there are Peter and Jan Brady of the Brady Bunch, the middles in their respective gender troikas. Poor Jan, sandwiched between perfect Marcia and adorable Cindy, became pop culture's most enduring embodiment of the middle child, a character so epically persecuted by her birth order status that her cri de la mildom, Marcia, Marcia, Marcia, could be the Latin motto emblazoned above the family crest of middle children. In a study conducted by the City College of New York, in which participants were asked to choose words they associate with first, last, and middle kids, positive attributes such as caring and ambitious were cited in reference to all three birth orders. Only middles, however, were described with such negative terms as overlooked and confused. More significantly, middles were the only birth order to which no one applied the term spoiled. Middles may be many things, but they are not overindulged. The true evidence, though, comes from middles themselves. Candace, the middle of seven, told me, "Nobody took baby pictures of me, which I didn't realize until I was in my 40s and asked for them." That was a strange, awful discovery. As Bruce Hopman, founder of the International Middle Child Union and a classic middle child, pointed out to me, Abel, Adam and Eve's middle son and the brother to Cain and Seth, was both history's first middle child and history's first murder victim. It's possible, of course, that the entire theory of birth order attribution is overblown. Many psychologists discount it altogether. While oldest kids may grow up to be CEOs, they disproportionately do, and youngest kids may grow up to be comedians, they disproportionately do. People tend to recognize and agree with personality traits that seem to be tailored specifically for them, even when they're general enough to apply to a large group. If you're told that, say, redheads are nice but occasionally stubborn, you'll agree if you're a redhead, even though that could really describe anyone. The best counterargument in favor of birth order's importance is that it helps explain, along with genetics, why siblings can be so different from one another. After all, siblings are generally exposed to the same developmental conditions, whether parental, geographic, or economic. The only obvious variances in siblings are gender and birth order. Donald Trump is a middle child. He's the fourth of five children and the second-born son. And while he shares the middle child's proclivity for negotiation, here's the catch. Trump, the CEO and now president, roles we might expect to see filled by the eldest child, is what's referred to by psychologists as functionally firstborn, meaning the particular circumstances of his family may have shaped him like a firstborn son. In his case, Trump's older brother died prematurely from alcoholism. In such situations, some psychologists posit the second-born son assumes the mantle of the first, stepping up to seek the parental approval he was initially denied. Birth order theory suggests that because they aren't burdened by excessive expectation like the firstborn, nor excessive attention like the lastborn, middleborns are uniquely poised to succeed. They are skilled diplomats by virtue of being struck between two siblings. They're portrayed as loyal romantic partners and friends because they are both hungry for intimate bonds and willing to compromise to maintain relationships. And they're believed to be natural innovators, since they're less likely to feel the weight of parental expectation. Bill Gates is the middle child of a prominent lawyer. His older sister, Kristen, grew up to become an accountant. What few people realize is that middle children are actually more likely to affect change in the world successfully than any other birth order, says psychologist Catherine Salmon, the leading expert on middle children. As is so often the case with middles, they're perennially underestimated. That's all we have time for in this Reader's Anthology. My name is Jay Guajardo. Thanks for listening. 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

Good afternoon, and thank you for joining me for the Friday, May 15th reading of East Valley News, featuring the towns of Scottsdale and Paradise Valley. I'm your Sun Sounds volunteer reader, Chris Rosewell. The first article today is from the Scottsdale Progress, and it's titled, Rockstar's Company Suing Scottsdale Over Fatal Plane Crash, by Tom Scanlon. 1 year after a fatal crash at Scottsdale Air Park, rock star Vince Neil's Chromed in Hollywood insists the city is at fault. At its May 5th meeting, Scottsdale City Council unanimously voted to take all legal action necessary to defend and prosecute all claims as it relates to Chromed in Hollywood Incorporated v. City of Scottsdale. While this might be the most prominent case, it's not the only one in this matter. As City Attorney Luis Sanatella's report to City Council notes, several of the parties involved have filed lawsuits against the city. Neil's Chromed in Hollywood owns the plane that crashed after landing in early 2025. On behalf of Chromed in Hollywood, Kristen Newman, a Texas-based attorney who focuses her practice on aviation litigation, filed CV2026-005959 in Maricopa Superior Court February 10th, 1 year to the day, after Joy Vitoski, the 78-year-old pilot of a private plane, died after crashing into another plane on a Scottsdale Airport runway. Three others were injured. Chromed in Hollywood is owned by Neil, singer of the veteran rock band Motley Crue. Neil was not in the plane when it crashed after a hard landing in Scottsdale. For reasons unknown at this time, the plane veered from the runway, causing it to collide with another parked plane, Warwick Robinson, Neil's representative, said at the time. Now the company has targeted the alleged culprits. The city and Scottsdale Airport breached their duty of care, the lawsuit states, claiming the fatal wreck of N81VN, the jet owned by Chromed Hollywood, was caused by an improperly parked plane. But for defendants' allowance of aircraft parking in the object-free area, the suit claims, N81VN would have come to a rest in an unobstructed safety zone, and this catastrophic collision would not have occurred. The city and operators of the airport it owns created, allowed, and/or permitted a dangerous condition to exist on the premises by authorizing or failing to prevent an aircraft from being parked within the federally protected object-free area adjacent to an active runway, the suit claims. Newman's lawsuit does not specify a dollar amount in asking the court to demand the city pay consequential and incidental damages resulting from the incident. FAA report. According to the Federal Aviation Authority's preliminary report, the Gill Chromed Hollywood-owned plane took off from Florida the morning of the incident, stopping to refuel in Texas before its final destination of Scottsdale. A witness provided video taken from a golf course near the final approach path that captured the airplane for 11 seconds. The airplane can be seen on final approach with the left landing gear trailing aft from its normal position, according to the FAA investigation. The report describes the left landing gear as askew while on approach to the runway. The flight crew did not make any radio calls indicating they were aware that the landing gear may not be operating correctly, the report notes. When the plane landed, it immediately entered a left-wing low altitude and began veering left, exiting the runway surface. The airplane traveled over the rock-covered runway safety area islands located between the runway and taxiways. The airplane crossed taxiway Bravo, collided with the windsock, and entered the ramp area where it struck the right side of a parked Gulfstream G200. The airplane was not equipped with thrust reversers, and the drag chute was not deployed, the FAA report notes. And lead investigator Zoe Keller noted, the same flight crew for the accident flight had a landing mishap on June 20, 2024, in McAlester, Oklahoma. A video of the event revealed that the airplane landed hard, just short of the runway surface, and bounced several times. As a result of the hard landing, both left main landing gear tires burst.
chromed suit. Gills Chromed in Hollywood is a Wyoming LLC that owns and operates the Gates Learjet 35A identified as N81VN, according to the suit. During final approach to the Scottsdale Airport runway, N81VN experienced a left main landing gear separation, the lawsuit narrates. During the landing, N81VN veered left off the runway, crossed the runway safety area, crossed taxiway Bravo, entered the ramp, and collided with the Park Gulfstream G200 that had been improperly parked within the object-free area. The attorney states Scottsdale is responsible for maintaining this safety area. An object-free area at an airport is a designated ground area adjacent to runways, taxiways, and taxi lanes that must be kept clear of any above-ground obstructions except for items essential to air navigation or the safe ground movement of aircraft, according to the lawsuit. The fundamental purpose of an object-free area is to enhance safety by reducing the risk of an aircraft colliding with obstacles, such as parked aircraft, vehicles or equipment, particularly in the event an aircraft departs the runway surface at landing speed. FAA standards require that OFAs remain clear of non-essential obstructions, including parked aircraft and vehicles. The suit also claims the safe area does not meet FAA requirements. For airports governed by these standards, the FAA specifies that the ROFA should measure 800 feet in width and extend 1,000 feet beyond each runway end. The OFA associated with runway 21 at Scottsdale Airport measures approximately 630 feet in width. The suit states the FAA granted conditional approval of the smaller space, contingent upon the city adopting certain measures, including enactment of a proposed ordinance. The ordinance provided that aircraft could only be parked within designated aircraft parking and storage areas. The proposed ordinance also prohibited aircraft from obstructing adjacent parking areas, staging areas, taxiways, taxi lanes, and runway object-free areas, except for brief and continuous loading, unloading, or staging. The city did not enact the proposed ordinance, the lawsuit insists. As a result, the conditions necessary for the OFA modification were not satisfied, and the modifications never became operative. According to the complaint, SWJet, which leases a half acre of airport space, unreasonably towed N199DF to a location which was unreasonably close to the runway and in an OFA, and then parked and left the plane in that unsafe location. The City of Scottsdale and the Scottsdale Airport, according to the Chromed Hollywood suit, unreasonably A. failed to staff the ATCT and or adequately patrol airport grounds to identify safety hazards, including aircraft parked within the OFA. B. failed to properly train its employees and agents to recognize OFA violations and related safety risks. And C. failed to supervise its personnel to ensure detection and correction of such hazards. As of this newspaper's deadline, the city had not filed a response to the lawsuit. Hours after the incident, Scottsdale Fire Department Captain David Folio said emergency personnel stationed at the airport responded to the plane wreck within minutes. Legal response? Other suits include a February 3rd claim by Ashley Ray Rosalie, a passenger on the Learjet, who claims the city did not properly maintain an object-free area. Rosalie survived the crash with minor physical injuries requiring over $108,000 in medical care, according to her suit. She has also suffered severe emotional trauma from the incident, including post-traumatic stress disorder, and continues to suffer from the emotional trauma and harm to this date. Responding to a question from the Progress, City Attorney Luis Sanatella said there are 5 lawsuits related to the fatal plane landing. The city has so far responded to 1 and will be responding to the other 4 this month. He noted at least 3 of them by Monday, May 11th. And that article was titled, Rockstar's Company Suing Scottsdale Over Fatal Plane Crash. Proposed Scottsdale Budget Leads to Debate by Tom Scanlon.
Debates on how Scottsdale will respond to long-term water challenges again dominated city budget discussions. With the current budget ending June 30th, the new one is likely to be approved at City Council's June 9th meeting, after another presentation May 19th. At the May 5th City Council meeting, City Manager Greg Caton, as he was in previous Budget Review Commission meetings last month, was grilled about the city's budget commitment on water projects. Caton reiterated a previous report letter to City Council, in which he led with the new budget totals $2.119 billion, representing a decrease of $84.7 million, or 3.8% from the prior year. This time last year, a slide presentation advertised Caton's first budget as, curiously enough, a 3.8% decrease from prior year. The 2025-26 overall budget was $2.2 billion, down from the 2024-2025 budget of $2.3 billion, which in turn showed a decrease from the $2.5 billion in the 2023-24 budget. But while capital improvement projects were down significantly in Caton's first budget, the 25-26 operating budget, everyday costs to run the city, showed an 8% increase. At the May 5th meeting, Caton said he directed department heads to do a scrubbing of the budget line items. His bullet points? Departments tasked with identifying up to 10% reduction in base budgets and 2% reduction in vacant positions. Budget reductions to offset strategic investments and cost inflation pressures. Minimize use of reserves to ensure sufficient rainy day funds. Caton stressed he wasn't cutting across the board. Indeed, he highlighted boosts in public safety. $4.8 million additional compensation for police and fire recruitment and retention. $8.6 million increase in fire department budget for Phase 3 ambulance staffing and workforce development. $2 million in additional PRS contribution for fire. And $69 million in public safety capital improvement projects, including $48.3 million in carry forwards. Caton's proposed budget also includes $46 million for pavement overlay and $212 million for other transportation projects, and $330 million for water and reclamation capital improvements. And, with City Council's permission, the city manager wants to toss $8.7 million to Westworld, $32 million to tourism and events, and $3.2 million for improvements at Scottsdale Stadium. Questions? Comments? At a presentation on water, Councilwoman Solange Whitehead, who was expressed alarmed that advanced purified recycled water capital costs were not in the budget, and asked for more details. After Caton started to give an extended answer, Whitehead interrupted. My question is very specific. Are the ratepayers getting what they're paying for? What they're expecting, which is that these dollars fund the strategic plan project, is horrible. And those, one of the projects that's considered the most urgent is the APRW, which we just call pure water, Whitehead said. Does this budget fund APRW, or does it give staff some leeway to change the policy administratively? The answer is yes, Caton responded. Whitehead and Caton then got into a back and forth on if funding was present for what is known as recycled water, referred to by some as toilets to taps. Whitehead said she was not clear about Caton's answer. I'll be looking forward to a work study session, Whitehead said. Mayor Lisa Borowski then chimed in, "We're not going to be funding a project we have no idea what it costs." Responding to a Borowski question on APRW funding, Caton responded, "Some of that uncertainty is settled, and then we'll return to council on that discussion over the next 6 to 9 months. And then that will prepare us for a year from now. Then we will have a decision on whether we to move forward with acquisition of new water or that project," Caton said, referring to APRW, also known as Advanced Purified Water, or APW. Councilwoman Barry Graham said it was not a simple yes or no. Are we doing toilet to tap, or are we not doing toilet to tap this year?
Graham referred to a $100 million placeholder as reasonable. It gives us flexibility, he added. The toilet-to-tap concept, ADEQ,

established on an interim basis in early 2025. His first budget showed the total operating budget, including a $50 million transfer to the Police Fire State Pension Fund and a $12.5 million transfer from the capital budget, increased last year by 16%. Not so this time around. The proposed 2026-27 Scottsdale budget shows a 5.3% decrease in operating expenditures, dropping from $885 million to $838 million, and a total operating budget decline of 5.4%, falling from $1.23 billion to $1.163 billion. But contingencies and reserves also drops by 5.7%, from $344 million to $325 million. This budget reflects a thoughtfully and disciplined approach to aligning our resources with community priorities while maintaining Scottsdale's long-standing commitment to fiscal responsibility and service excellence, Caton said in his letter to City Council last month. Scottsdale continues to maintain a strong financial position, supported by disciplined financial management and a commitment to long-term sustainability. The city projects slightly fewer employees, with current workers receiving raises, a 3% merit increase, a 1% market adjustment, and a one-time 1% payment for employees at the top of their pay range who are not eligible for merit increases. According to Caton, these investments ensure we remain competitive in a challenging labor market while recognizing the contribution of our employees. Even with the raises, personnel services drops in the proposed budget by 5.7% from $430 million to $405 million. Caton highlights the net elimination of 8.33 full-time employee positions. The current budget's full-time worker count of 2,797 will drop to 2,789. Another major factor in the personnel cost line decrease is a huge cut of last year's $50 million transfer to the Police Fire State Pension Fund. This year's contribution to the Public Safety Retirement Fund will be $2 million, according to Caton's proposal. The contractual services budget line increases by 3%, from $223 million to $229 million, due to a $5.8 million increase in health care costs and a $1.6 million increase in the Tourism Development Fund and a $4.3 million increase in water resources. Mayor's Take. At the May 5th meeting, Mayor Lisa Borowski, who has frequently clashed with the city manager, praised Caton. I challenged the city manager to reduce spending by 10% across the board. I'm glad you met the challenge, Borowski said. I still think there's room to sharpen the pencil and drill down a little bit more, she added. Overall, Borowski said, I do think this is a great starting point. We're in a really good spot. And that article was titled, Proposed Scottsdale Budget Leads to Debate. Scottsdale City Hall Crosstalk on Planned Crosswalk by Tom Scanlon. The mood at City Hall is feisty again. The off-and-on-again battle between Councilman Adam Quansman and Mayor Lisa Borowski seemed to be cooling down, but now the two are again crossing, with a feud heated by a deepfake video. After being mocked in the social media video, Quansman accused Borowski of being part of a toxic inner circle, demanding she denounce its supposed members. He primarily targeted Sue Wood, who insisted Quansman lobbied for an unneeded crosswalk in front of his temple. Led by Rabbi Pinchas Alushi, Congregation Beth Talayef is on Shea Boulevard near 66th Street. While others have criticized the $600,000 crosswalk, Wood's artificial intelligence-fueled protest lit Quansman's fuse. Around noon on Sunday, May 3rd, Wood posted on her Protect Scottsdale Facebook page, which has 14,000 followers, the text, "When the audience finds out that Adam Quansman is getting a special crosswalk for his temple, the proposed budget at a cost of over $500,000, the real-looking, to outsiders at least, video was AI-generated deepfake, showing a crowd rising

0: gazing in astonishment as an apparent caricature of Quansman throws his hands up in victory. Hours later, Quansman ranted against the post on his X, formerly known as Twitter, page. "The use of insanely weird AI in a Facebook attack on me over the weekend," Quansman wrote, "to accomplish one's political goals tells you everything you know about the group Protect Scottsdale. Let me be very clear. This scene did not happen at all. It is completely AI fabricated. The audience, the weird fake me, standing up, all of it fake." Quansman hardly stopped there, calling out Woods as currently involved in an organization with disgraced, fired Borowski Chief of Staff Lamar Whitmire to undo all of our incredible accomplishments in Scottsdale over the past year. The first-term councilman and former state representative insisted Wood and Whitmire are key members of a tiny but interconnected cadre of Mayor Borowski's inner circle. He said the Wood-Whitmire allegiance is behind bar complaints, attacked CPA licenses, sent us multiple frivolous legal demand letters, and even, under false pretenses, made contact with our religious leaders in attempt to ostracize council members from their communities. Quansman bypassed the background. He and fellow council representatives, Jan Duboskis and Barry Graham, sparked a feud by complaining to county detectives over Borowski's parking gate meetings. Early last year, the trio said they wanted the then-new mayor investigated over potential campaign and or procurement violations after she pitched campaign donor David Hovey Jr.'s alternate drawings for an Old Town parking garage. Quansman also failed to mention his text last summer to Terrence Thornton, Borowski's chief of staff, stating the mayor bailed on an Axon meeting and is expletive this whole thing up. Also via text to Thornton, Quansman threatened to form a supermajority that would oppose Borowski for the rest of her term. "Let me be very clear," Quansman wrote. "If she, Borowski, doesn't make a deal, I'm going to take away her expletive physical office and give it to Jan." In his ex post last week, blasting Wood's AI video, Quansman insisted it was part of a plan to destroy our conservative majority. "I'm officially calling on Lisa Borowski to publicly and once and for all denounce Lamar Whitmire, Susan Wood, Yvonne Cahill, Crystal Carroll, and everyone else in your inner circle who has constantly been the driving force of conflict over the past 2 years." Quansman said he's been working hard at building bridges with the mayor's office, but said the attacks from Wood and Company are blowing up the bridges. "I've spoken with the mayor and her new chief, Terrence Thornton, multiple times about the behavior of those in the mayor's inner circle, and it consistently fell on deaf ears," Quansman complained. "Madam Mayor, your inner circle is toxic. They will do anything and everything they can to destroy you, the council, and the city of Scottsdale. It's time you publicly distance yourself from all of them. Once that occurs, I'll be happy to resume working hand-in-hand with you and the city of Scottsdale." The Progress asked Wood about her post. "I used AI in my video, just for fun," she said. Asked if she was trying to caricature Quansman, Wood said she used an actual photo of a council meeting, and the program Canva made a video out of it. "I didn't change the image, it's just from the council meeting." The Progress asked Borowski for her reaction to Quansman's allegations, but she did not respond by this edition's deadline. Crosswalk, crosstalk. At the May 5th City Council meeting, several spoke in favor of the proposed crosswalk on Shea Boulevard, which is included in the 2026-27 city budget. Dr. Ariella Friedman, speaking as a mother, said family members were nearly hit by cars as they crossed the busy boulevard headed to the temple. She said the crosswalk will solve a catastrophe waiting to happen. "It's better to prevent than heal," added another crosswalk supporter. A few others objected to it. Jason Alexander called out the appearance of it being a pet project put forward by Councilmember Quansman. He also criticized Quansman for running to the press. Hours after the meeting, Alexander did just that with a media-directed email titled 66th Street Crosswalk and Quansman's History of Anti-Semitism Claims. "I was raised Jewish," Alexander stated. "My opposition is about pork barrel projects." Another shot? After a recall petition was started against Duboskis, Quansman took another shot at the mayor. In a May 6th post, he again implied Borowski was using a proxy. Make no mistake, this is the work of Lisa Borowski's office staff, teaming up with radical Democrats to oust Scottsdale's conservative champion, Quansman wrote on his X account. The mayor continues to wage outright war with the conservatives on the council. I've never seen a self-proclaimed conservative team up with the radical left to defeat conservatives. There's a word for it, traitor. Borowski did not respond to a request for comment as of this edition's deadline. And that article was titled, Scottsdale City Hall Crosstalk on Planned Crosswalk. You've been listening to the East Valley News, featuring the towns of Scottsdale and Paradise Valley. You can listen to all your favorite programming anytime on demand at sunsounds.org. I'm your volunteer reader, Chris Rosewell. Have a great rest of your day.
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2: 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That's 480-774-8300.

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Welcome to Hour 1 of the Arizona Republic for Friday, May 15th, 2026. I'm your son, Sounds of Arizona, volunteer broadcaster Joe Napoli. We have an eclectic collection of stories for today's cover page, a story about Trump's trip to China, DACA recipients, as well as the ongoing voucher controversy. The featured photo on today's cover page is of President Trump and President Xi Jinping both wearing blue suits and red ties and looking a little grim. The caption reads, President Donald Trump is visiting Beijing in the first presidential visit in nearly a decade. He and Chinese President Xi Jinping discussed opening the Strait of Hormuz. There's an inset photo of a gigantic banquet. The caption reads, a lavish state banquet at the Great Hall of the People in Beijing was held in honor of Trump's visit. The accompanying Reuters story is titled, Xi warns Trump against mishandling of Taiwan. Leaders focus on desire to open Strait of Hormuz, by Trevor Honeycutt and Mei Mei Chu. China's Xi Jinping told President Donald Trump at the start of a two-day summit on May 14th that trade talks were making progress, but cautioned that disagreement over Taiwan could send relations down a dangerous path and even lead to conflict. Xi's remarks on Taiwan, the democratically governed island claimed by Beijing, came in a closed-door meeting of the leaders of the world's two largest economies that ran more than 2 hours, China's foreign ministry said. They represented a stark, if not unprecedented, warning during a pomp-filled occasion that was otherwise friendly and relaxed, although the U.S. summary of the talks made no mention of Taiwan. Instead, it focused on the leaders' shared vision to reopen the key waterway of the Strait of Hormuz, effectively closed due to the Iran war, and Xi's apparent interest in buying American oil to reduce China's dependence on Middle East supplies. With Trump's approval ratings dented by a war with Iran that shows no signs of abating, the first visit by a U.S. president to China in nearly a decade has taken on added significance as he searches for economic wins. There are those who say this may be the biggest summit ever, Trump told Xi in a brief opening remarks in a ceremony that featured an honor guard and throngs of children waving flowers and flags at Beijing's Great Hall of the People. Xi told Trump that preparatory negotiations between the U.S., Chinese economic and trade teams in South Korea on May 13th had reached balanced and positive outcomes, China's foreign ministry said in a summary. The talks aimed to maintain a fragile trade truce struck when the leaders met in October, when Trump suspended triple-digit tariffs on Chinese goods and Xi backed away from choking global supplies of vital rare earths. Treasury Secretary Scott Bessent, who led the talks, said he expected progress on establishing mechanisms to support future bilateral trade and investment, and an announcement about large Chinese orders for Boeing aircraft. Trump expected Xi to raise the thorny issue of U.S. arms sales to Taiwan, he said earlier this week. With the status of a $14 billion package awaiting Trump's approval still unclear, China has reiterated its strong opposition to the sales. The United States is bound by law to provide Taiwan with the means to defend itself despite a lack of formal diplomatic ties. Xi told Trump that Taiwan was the most important issue they faced, and if handled poorly, could push the entire U.S.-China relationship into an extremely dangerous situation and cause the countries to collide or enter conflict, according to Beijing's summary of the talks. Xi's remarks were noteworthy, even though Beijing had issued strong warnings on Taiwan in the past, said Joe Mazur, geopolitics analyst at the consultancy Trivium China. He's warning the U.S. side in no uncertain terms not to screw around, Mazur added. Trump did not respond to a reporter's shouted question whether the leaders had discussed Taiwan, as he posed with Xi later for photos at the Temple of Heaven, a UNESCO World Heritage Site, where the emperors once prayed for good harvests. Taipei said there was nothing surprising from the summit and that China's military presence is the real threat to peace. At a lavish state banquet on May 14th evening, attended by senior officials and business executives, Xi told the audience that the China-U.S. relationship was the most important in the world. We must make it work and never mess it up, Xi said, before guests tucked into a 10-course dinner that included lobster soup, Beijing roast duck, and tiramisu.
Joining Trump on his visit are a group of CEOs looking to resolve issues from China, from Elon Musk, viewed in China as a visionary and occasional villain, to NVIDIA CEO Jensen Huang, a late addition to the delegation. The United States has cleared around 10 Chinese firms to buy NVIDIA's powerful H200 A1 chip, but not a single delivery has been made so far, Reuters exclusively reported. Trump entered the talks with a weakened hand. U.S. courts have hemmed in his ability to levy tariffs on exports from China and other countries, while the war with Iran has boosted inflation at home and escalated the risk that Trump's Republican Party will lose control of one or both legislative branches in November's midterm elections. Though the Chinese economy has faltered, Xi does not face comparable economic or political pressure. As well as Boeing jets, Washington is looking to sell farm goods and energy to China to cut a trade deficit that has long irked Trump. Beijing, for its part, wants U.S. curbs eased on exports of chip-making equipment and advanced semiconductors, officials involved in the planning said. Aside from trade, Trump is expected to encourage China to convince Iran to make a deal with Washington to end the conflict as a fifth of global supplies of oil and natural gas travel through the Strait of Hormuz in normal times. But analysts doubt Xi will be willing to push Tehran hard or end support for its military, given Iran's value to Beijing as a strategic counterweight to the United States. Secretary of State Marco Rubio told Fox News that it was in China's interest to help resolve the crisis, as many of its ships are stuck in the Gulf and a slowdown in the global economy would hurt Chinese exports. Trump, on May 14th, invited Xi for a reciprocal trip to the White House on September 24th, the first since Trump began his second term. We turn to the latest chapter in the ESA audit saga with an article titled, Dems Seek Full Audit of Voucher Program. Nearly 600,000 High-Risk ESA Purchases Found, by Ray Stern. Arizona Democratic senators called for a full audit of the state's Empowerment Scholarship Account Program a day after a state report showed the program's vulnerability to fraud. Arizona families deserve to know why there continues to be little to no checks and balances within this program while taxpayer dollars are being spent on items outside the scope of education, said Senator Eva Diaz of Phoenix in a prepared statement. A letter dated May 14th she sent to the chairman of the Joint Legislative Audit Committee asked for the audit due to serious concerns that warrant the committee's oversight. The new report by the Arizona Auditor General's Office concluded better reviews should be conducted of the money spent in the controversial school voucher program run by the State Department of Education under Tom Horn, State Superintendent of Public Instruction. It comes as concerns keep growing over the program's reported abuses, which include purchases of a diamond necklace, dog training, and other inappropriate expenditures. Auditors found nearly 600,000 high-risk purchases by ESA participants from July 2023 to October 2025, totaling nearly $100 million that the department apparently didn't review or take action on. The audit also found the department didn't do enough to check potential conflict of interest of ESA employees using the system. The ESA program allows families to use state taxpayer money for homeschooling costs, private school tuition, and qualifying education expenses. Purchases under $2,000 are automatically approved, but the participant's account can be audited and in some cases prosecuted if education department employees find unallowed purchases. Contrary to state law, the program did not always conduct or timely conduct reviews of transactions that were identified as unallowable or missing required documentation for 7 months in 2025, the report states, adding the problem increases the risk of the misuse of public monies. Republican lawmakers and former Governor Doug Ducey passed the Universal ESA program in 2022. GOP leader says he wants proper oversight while Horn dismisses audit. Arizona House Speaker Steve Montenegro, unlike the Arizona Department of Education, agreed the findings should be taken seriously after reviewing the report. The Goodyear Republican says he remains concerned and committed to proper oversight of the program. Any concerns identified by the Auditor General should be addressed directly and appropriately, he said.
Montenegro took the opportunity in his prepared statement to bash a planned ballot measure by teacher unions that would force the program to follow public school academic standards and restrict households making more than $150,000 a year from using program funds. If reforms are needed, they should strengthen accountability and improve administration, not punish families or eliminate school choice in Arizona, he said. Department of Education officials told the Arizona Republic auditors didn't give them a fair shake. They claim, against the Auditor General's continued dispute between the two agencies that began in the report. An addendum to the report included a roughly 2,000-word complaint from Arizona Auditor General Lindsay Perry's office indicating that the Department of Education's response to the audit report would mislead readers and deflect attention from the problems found. Horn said he found nothing valuable in the report at all and blamed Perry for her auditor's disregard of the truth. Every agency is complaining about her, Horn said. Perry didn't return a call seeking comment. Yet, the ESA report came within a larger 342-page report about multiple state agencies, and all of those concurred, while the Auditor General's Office findings and recommendations, except for the ESA program. In response, the Department of Education officials complained that the report poorly presented its main conflict of interest finding that Perry was overstepping her authority by recommending policy rather than demonstrating gaps in compliance. ESA Executive Director says conflict of interest finding against him was petty. Horn and John Ward, the program's executive director, said auditors repeatedly ignored their explanations for certain findings. Ward, for instance, was called out in the report for failing to provide proper documentation for his own child's ESA-funded music lessons and for helping two families he knew get on a fast track for reimbursement of expenses. But Ward told the Republic nothing inappropriate had happened and that the allegation was petty. He explained he didn't include documentation of a piano teacher's accreditation in a request for reimbursement because he knew, his staff knew, the teacher was accredited. He agreed the general procedure is for the documentation to be included, but said it's not a rule. He also denied the report's accusation that he knew the two families he helped and his help constituted a conflict. They are not friends of mine. I had never met them before, he said. They were in a low-income bracket and had been waiting for months for reimbursement of expenses, so he placed them in a special queue that allowed an employee to quickly review their cases. Can I do that for every person in the ESA program? No. But when I met the two families face-to-face and they shared their story with me, I felt compelled to help them if I could, he said. Auditors who spent months reviewing the program simply didn't understand what employees were telling them about the system, leaving them to believe suspicious reimbursements weren't being addressed at all. In fact, he said, they would be put in a pool of requests that employees did routinely check for problems. Ward and Horn agreed that not all of the suspicious requests were checked, but blamed that on a lack of funds for more staff to do the reviews. In another example of distrust between the department and auditors, the report stated on multiple occasions department employees told they were selected 30% of orders from the pool of transactions to check, but the observations by auditors determined the percentage was 6.5% to 23.9%. Ward said the auditors were told employees sought to pull up to 25% of the orders for service, and that number was never as low as 6.5%. Reach the reporter at rstern@arizonarepublic.com or 480-276-3237. Reporter Alexandra Hartle contributed to this report. The last article on today's cover page is titled, Delays in DACA Renewals Create Uncertainty for Arizonans, by Daniel Gonzalez and Laura Gersoni. Diego Acevedo's family brought him to the United States from Mexico on a tourist visa when he was only 2 years old, seeking better health care for their infant son, as diabetic comas put his life at risk. Acevedo's visa expired months later, but his family stayed in the United States. Although Acevedo didn't have legal immigration status, he managed to attend Brophy College Preparatory on a private scholarship and went on to study communications at Santa Clara University in California. Now, at 22, he has graduated from college, moved back home,
and found a job working at a marketing agency with a work permit he received through the Obama-created DACA program. But the stability he's worked so hard for could vanish in a couple of months. Acevedo is one of thousands of Arizonans personally impacted by the lengthy processing delays under President Donald Trump's administration that had beset DACA. Former President Barack Obama created the Deferred Action for Childhood Arrivals program through executive action in 2012 to protect from deportation immigrants such as Acevedo who were brought to the U.S. as children and grew up in this country but have no legal immigration status. Under the DACA program, the government defers deportation of undocumented immigrants who came to the United States as children and meet certain requirements such as graduating from high school. The Obama administration created the DACA program after Congress failed to pass legislation that provided a pathway for undocumented immigrants who came as children to gain legal immigration status. DACA helps undocumented immigrants get work permits. Undocumented immigrants approved for DACA get work permits that allow them to gain legal employment. DACA recipients must reapply to renew their DACA authorization and work permits every 2 years. But immigration advocates say increased vetting by the Trump administration, which for years has tried to legally kill the program, has resulted in long renewal delays that are causing DACA recipients to lose jobs when their work permits expire before they receive new ones. Renewal delays, dragging on for months instead of weeks, are also causing DACA recipients to lose their driver's licenses when their work permits expire, advocates say. We are receiving calls every day from people who say they are not receiving their DACA authorization on time, said Anita Encisio, program director at the Arizona Dream Coalition, an advocacy group that helps people with DACA and renewal applications. She said some people who applied for DACA renewals as far back as November, 6 months ago, still have not been processed. She estimated thousands of DACA recipients in Arizona have already been affected by the long renewal delays, including losing jobs or driver's licenses. In the past, USCIS rarely required DACA recipients applying to renew authorization and work permits to submit new biometric information such as photographs and fingerprints. But under tougher new screening and vetting implemented by USCIS in 2025, nearly all DACA recipients applying for renewals are being asked to submit updated biometrics, adding to the delays, and CCO said. The Trump administration appears to be applying extra scrutiny on DACA recipients as part of efforts to deport as many immigrants as possible under the administration's executive mass deportation campaign, and CCO said. Maybe that's why there is a delay, because I believe the government wants to update the criminal records from the people that are getting those permits, and CCO said. What's more, USCIS has stopped accepting personal checks or money orders to cover the $555 renewal fee to apply online or the $605 fee to apply by mail, plus the $85 biometrics fee, and CCO said. The only acceptable form of payment now are credit cards, debit cards, prepaid cards, or direct payments from the U.S. bank account, and CCO said. DACA recipients waiting 5 to 6 months. Before the current Trump administration implemented the changes, most DACA renewal applications took about 2 months and were often processed in less than a month, but rarely more than 4 months, and CCO said. Now DACA recipients are waiting 5 to 6 months or longer for their renewal applications to be processed, and CCO said. Median wait times for DACA renewals have jumped from 2 weeks in 2025 to more than 2 months in 2026, according to data from the U.S. Citizenship and Immigration Services. Democratic lawmakers say wait times are the highest since 2016, a year that technical issues disrupted the renewal application process. USCIS is still accepting new applications for DACA, but they are not being processed amid the ongoing legal battle over the program's legality. Under the leadership of President Trump, U.S. Citizenship and Immigration Services, the agency that administers immigration benefits, is safeguarding the American people by providing more thoroughly screening and vetting on all aliens, USCIS spokesman Zach Culler said in a statement.
DACA, Collar added, does not confer any form of legal status in this country. Illegal aliens claiming to be recipients of DACA are not automatically protected from deportation. Any illegal alien who is a DACA recipient may be subject to arrest and deportation for a number of reasons, including if they committed a crime. Having DACA authorization and work permits that expire because of the long renewal delays creates an incredibly big challenge for immigrants with DACA, said Julia Gelat, Associate Director of U.S. Immigration Policy Program at the Migration Policy Institute, a nonpartisan, nonprofit research center. If someone's DACA authorization expires and someone's work permit expires, that leaves them unable to work, Gelat said. Employers are increasingly jittery about keeping employees on their payroll who don't have valid work permits amid the Trump administration's immigration crackdown, Gelat said. I think it's correct for the employer to put them on leave and not pay them if they don't have active work authorization, Gelat added. Losing DACA authorization, even temporarily, because of the long delays, also makes DACA recipients vulnerable to deportation at a time when the Trump administration has taken a hostile stance toward the program and court rulings have further weakened DACA protections, Gelat said. DACA itself is becoming more uncertain, but when there are these delays, it puts people in a really difficult position, Gelat said. She noted that some DACA recipients from countries such as Venezuela cannot apply to renew their DACA authorization or work permits at all under a travel ban the Trump administration implemented in 2025 that covers 39 countries. Under the Biden administration, USCIS eliminated huge backlogs in processing immigration benefits by increasing efficiency, Gelat said. The Trump administration is now creating backlogs again by requiring USCIS to increase vetting, she said. They're now creating another hole that is slowing everything down and leading to all of these delays that are forcing some workers out of the workforce at a time when employers are really looking for workers, Gelat said. USCIS has always tried to balance enforcing immigration and ensuring the integrity of the immigration system while also helping employers and people get through the immigration system in a timely way, Gelat said. The Trump administration has tipped the balance very strongly in favor of vetting over efficiency and speed. DACA recipients have some of the highest levels of public support of any undocumented migrant group. Most polling shows strong majorities of Americans opposing deporting people who were brought to the United States as children. Democrats have seized on the topic, accusing Trump of slow-walking the renewals on purpose. The administration has been hostile toward immigration in general, Representative Greg Stanton, Democrat of Arizona, said May 11th at a news conference in Phoenix. The fear that he puts in them, the uncertainty for them and their families, is bad for them and it is bad for this country, Stanton said. We deserve answers and we're going to get those answers. Hardworking people left in limbo. Senator Mark Kelly, Democrat of Arizona, highlighted the case of Annie Ramos, a DACA recipient and Arizona State University student who was detained by immigration authorities in April, days after her wedding to a U.S. soldier. In what world does it make sense for us to focus our time and effort chasing down and holding people like Annie? We should be chasing down serious criminals, Kelly said May 12th in a news conference outside the U.S. Capitol. The processing backlog seems intentional, Kelly said, and leaves hardworking people who have done everything right in limbo. There are about 506,000 immigrants approved for DACA as of September, according to the Migration Policy Institute. More than 80% of DACA recipients are from Mexico, according to the Institute. About 19,000 DACA recipients live in Arizona, the seventh highest number of all states, according to MPI. Arizona had the highest DACA application rate of any state when it launched in 2012. Most DACA recipients are in their 30s or older. Acevedo has applied for renewal twice since he became a DACA recipient in 2021. 2 years ago, his application was approved in a month and a half. This time around, he applied 9 months early, bracing for disruptions by the Trump administration. He has heard nothing in the 5 months since then. His DACA status is scheduled to expire in September, 2 days after his 23rd birthday.
How can I have some sort of certainty when I have no stable foundation? He said. I have abided by the law. I have done everything in my power to be successful, to help my family, to build a successful professional career for myself. Democrats have demanded information and explanations from the Homeland Security Department, but no Republicans have taken up Democrats' calls to address the delays, Stanton said at the May 11th news conference. Receiving DACA was life-changing, Acevedo said. DACA provides no legal immigration status or access to public benefits, only protections from deportation and work permits. But for the first time in his life, he had a Social Security number, he could apply for jobs, get a driver's license, and take domestic flights. Things that people don't really think about on a daily basis, he said. It's unfortunate that we have to bang on the table to get people to pay attention to what's happening, he said. But unfortunately, that's what we have to do. Before we turn to the Valley Estate page, let me encourage you to take the Sun Sounds of Voice survey. You will find a link on the homepage of our website at sunsounds.org. The featured photo on today's Valley Estate page is of some people in what looks like a Ramada in a park. The caption reads, "Homeless individuals take the Orbit bus to Daly Park on May 12th and almost every other day for a food pantry that opens at 8:30 a.m. at Community Christian Church just south of Daly Park." The accompanying article is titled, "Tempe Park Becomes Battleground Over Homeless Kitchen. Residents, city, claim that drugs and crime are running rampant in area near church's food pantry," by Lauren DeYoung. "Hey Hector," a Tempe Park ranger said, walking up to a man hunched over, sitting in a Ramada in Daly Park. His golden dog, lying in the grass, slowly popped its head up to see the commotion. It was a bright, sunny, and hot Tuesday morning. It was also quiet, with 20 or so people milling about, an anomaly for that time of day. Typically, around 100 people, usually homeless, gather in Daly Park between 7 a.m. and 8:30 a.m. They are waiting for the Christian Community Church to open its food pantry. No one was walking their dog or taking a stroll beforehand around the park. Residents of the neighborhoods surrounding Daly Park say it's not safe. Those who do are cautious. "I would never walk in this grass," said Susie Sharkley Johnson, who has lived in the neighborhood for her entire life. "I only walk on the sidewalk because of the needles everywhere." Minutes after the rangers left, the man named Hector appeared to be consuming drugs at the Ramada. The smell of marijuana drifted through the air to another Ramada nearby. Over the last few years, residents in the Daly Park and University Estates area north of Tempe have complained of drugs, human feces, violence, and sex in an area increasingly attracting young families. Over the last few years, churches in the area have hosted pantries that give food to the homeless population and those who struggle to find enough to eat. Church leaders said they have been doing this kind of work for decades, but have only been penalized for it in the last year. Residents say the free food distribution is the issue. They attract a large population of people who don't have anywhere else to go except for the public property nearby. The distributions have resulted in an increasingly antagonistic relationship between the church, city leaders, and residents of the neighborhood. Tension has reached a boiling point. Neighbors fed up with drugs, trash, and violence in their park have repeatedly urged city leadership to take action to protect them. Religious leaders from across Tempe argue their charitable work is part of their ministry and is being unfairly targeted by Tempe. City leadership is stuck in the middle, attempting to thread the needle between protecting residents from increased crime and not restricting activity on private property. Residents, city, claim drugs, crime rampant in Daly Park. When they were kids, Susie Sharkley Johnson and Cynthia Johnson would play in Daly Park. They climbed an old, strong tree and carved their initials into the bark. They are Daly Park lifers, one iteration of multiple generations of their family that have lived in the neighborhood. That was decades ago. Now they're scared of walking in the grass because the ground has become littered with needles, foil scraps from fentanyl or methamphetamine use, and other drug paraphernalia.
Johnson said her son stepped on his first needle when he was 12 or 14. Candace Dutton, who lives on Geneva Drive, about a mile away from the park, said she doesn't allow her teenage son to go to Daly Park for fear of being accosted, offered drugs, yelled at, or assaulted. That used to be everybody's central gathering spot, Dutton said. That's not in existence anymore. Residents said they have seen unhoused individuals defecating, urinating, masturbating, and sleeping in the alleyways and yards surrounding their homes. They said that in the last few years, the situation has only gotten worse. Data collected by park rangers show that in 2024 and 2025, Daly Park had the most incidents related to homelessness and drug paraphernalia. According to data, park rangers filed reports related to the unhoused population in Daly Park 226 times in 2024 and 228 times in 2025. The second highest number in 2024 was at Papago Park with 139, and in 2025 was J.C. Park with 142. The rangers only have data for those 2 years because the program was established in late 2023. It's unclear what exactly the reports entail. On May 10th, Mother's Day, a woman, 42, was stabbed in the head after she and her 23-year-old son got into an argument with a man about his drug use in the common area of an apartment complex across from Daly Park, according to Tempe police. Police say he was unsheltered. "We feel helpless," Dutton said. "We're not equipped to deal with this." Residents said the near-daily charitable food distributions hosted by local churches are part of the driver behind the influx of homeless people in the area. In the mornings, people huddle at the Orbit bus stop on College Avenue in front of Daly Park and in the parking lot of the Community Christian Church. The church gives out food 6 days a week. The Arts Foundation, a group that works with the homeless population, hosts dinners on Tuesday nights at University Presbyterian Church on College Avenue and Alameda Drive, about a mile away from Daly Park. "The problems with the feedings isn't the act itself," neighborhood leader said. "It's the aftermath. They're not going to be here at 5 in the morning when my 82-year-old mom goes to take out the trash and some guy robs her," Sharky Johnson said. "And they're not going to be here at 9 at night when my mom's driving home from work and they're sleeping in the alley," Johnson said. They added that they have asked the church to move their operations to a different church that's not in the middle of a neighborhood. They've said they've been met with resistance, leading to, at times, an adversarial relationship. Not here for cosmetic solutions. Faith leaders within the Valley Interfaith Project say they're not stopping their charitable work. "We are compelled by our faith to do so," Reverend Jonna Sudden with St. Augustine's Episcopal Parish said. "We really don't have a choice." The leaders painted a different picture. They said they had been doing work for well over 10 years relating to the homeless population and the hungry. They said their mission has been to focus on and treat the root causes of homelessness rather than what they described as symptoms. "We're not here for cosmetic solutions. We're here for real change," said Hunter Ruffin, a rector and senior pastor of the Church of the Epiphany. While the group said they empathized with residents' concerns, they said those concerns came out of a place of fear. In their experience, the pushback has been more about trash, overcrowding at bus stops, and generally, people in the parks. They argued they can address those concerns and that those issues have to do with visible symptoms of homelessness rather than the root cause. Catherine May, an elder at University Presbyterian Church, said less than a handful of the hundreds of people they serve on Tuesday nights are disorderly. And when people behave in ways that can make others feel uncomfortable, they said, they have the security to take care of it. They also said that when residents complained about feeling unsafe at bus stops or bus stops being too crowded, the church and the Ares Foundation addressed the concerns. Christian Community Church recently implemented a patrol of Daly Park where a member of the congregation would establish a presence while the morning food distribution occurred. Faith leaders also said they won't stop providing food. "We know we're not solving homelessness, but you have to take care of the humanitarian basic needs first," said Reverend Trish Winters of Community Christian Church. Tempe cracking down on food distributions. Faith leaders said in the last year and a half, the city has been ramping up enforcement of code violations, even if the city requests services from religious organizations like setting up cooling centers. In one instance, Community Christian Church was cited for a person sleeping in the parking lot overnight,
winter sad. They had been able to, sort of, reinterpret codes to fill a bill, a new bill, a new situation, May said. Winter said that because of recent violations, the church has been deprived of $17,000 of income from a parking structure. Sudden said St. August Episcopal Church lost $10,000. That money goes a long way for the small institutions. Both Winters and Sudden say they may have to cut services, programming, or staff. Community Services Director Craig Hayton wrote to Winters in a letter dated February 4, 2026. He said food distributions have produced substantial negative impacts on Daly Park, including the highest rate of safety issues such as drug use, alcohol use, public urination, and trespassing out of all city parks. Hayton added that the church needed to take steps to mitigate the impacts of the feedings on Daly Park or face formal action. Winters called the letter a letter of condemnation. The partnership isn't valued anymore, Winters said. Leaders stress they want a seat at the table to work with the city rather than against it. Their experience isn't unique. Other mutual aid organizations like the New Deal Meal and AZ Hugs, led by activists Ron Tapscott and Austin Davis, said they've seen an increase in citations in part due to a reinterpretation of existing code language. Last summer, the pair argued the city tried to criminalize people who were helping feed and clothe the homeless population through an ordinance they said was targeted toward their picnics. The religious leaders said the same is happening now as the city attempts to revive the ordinance as well as align the nuisance code with Proposition 312. Finding fault through code violations and so forth isn't helping, May said. Let's back off of that and let's start looking at how we can address these issues without harm to the people who are providing the service, harm to the people who need the service, and harm to the neighbors. Proposition 312 was passed by voters in November 2024 and allowed those who rack up expenses from the mitigating effects of homelessness on their private property to apply for reimbursements from their city or county. The new language in the nuisance code attempts to give the city more power to address public nuisances after regularly occurring food distributions. The city council is set to vote on the new language at its meeting May 14th. According to the city attorney, Eric Anderson, as of April 30th, there were no claims submitted to the city regarding Proposition 312. City council members have repeatedly said that the vocal critics don't make up for the majority of the people in Tempe. Residents told the Republic they feared speaking out in support of such measures like addressing nuisances on private property because they were scared of getting ridiculed or doxxed. They said they're speaking up now because of the rampant and visible drug use and criminal activity are only getting worse. They want to see food distribution in a neighborhood stop. They hoped the church leaders would do so willingly, but they said the new laws are necessary to provide public safety in Daly Park. In theory, these are wonderful programs, they're very compassionate, Dutton said. But the reality of the situation in this neighborhood is left with a mess of people that we're not capable of helping. Where's the compassion for us? Lauren DeYoung covers transportation and the cities of Tempe and Chandler for the Arizona Republic. Reach her at ldeyoung@accentral.com. Like this story, get more East Valley news straight into your email inbox by signing up for a free weekly East Valley newsletter, which comes out on Wednesdays. 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I'm your Sun Sounds of Arizona volunteer broadcaster, Joe Napoli. 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Click the link labeled Broadcast, Info, and Audio. There will be a box on the left side of the page labeled Programming Links with a link to listen live as well as a link for on-demand programs. We turn next to an ongoing legal battle described in an article titled Judge, No Delay in Heap's Legal Win. Orders Recorder, Board to Negotiate Resolution to Avoid Election Issues by Ronald J. Hansen. A Maricopa County judge refused to set aside his earlier ruling granting Recorder Justin Heap's request for more resources from the Board of Supervisors and again urged both sides to negotiate a truce to avoid disrupting elections. Days after its April 17th loss, the board approved a plan that allowed its legal team to pursue an appeal if the judge does not reconsider his ruling.
In a May 13th order, Superior Court Judge Scott Blaney again took the Republican-controlled board to task for being unprepared for its loss last month to Heap, a Republican. Blaney held that the board usurped Heap's computer specialist just before he took office in January 2025 and ordered the board to give back the duties historically held by his office. After that ruling, the board asked Blaney to put his ruling on hold while the panel appeals, arguing that last-minute changes risk complicating the voting experience. In his latest order, Blaney said the board's position was unacceptable. The court finds it inexplicable that the Board of Supervisors, in the 9 months since Recorder Heap filed the present lawsuit, would not have considered and planned for the possibility that the court would rule in favor of Recorder Heap, Blaney wrote. The court has repeatedly urged the parties during the course of this litigation to work together to find a mutually acceptable resolution of this dispute. But, as the court found in its April 16, 2026 ruling, instances of cooperation and negotiation had been rare to non-existent. Blaney noted that he had little confidence in delaying his earlier order would produce any good faith negotiations and would instead be used to moot the court's ruling through extended delay. Blaney ordered something more that is akin to a public pleading for the parties to try to settle the case outside of court. He encouraged both sides to immediately negotiate a reasonable, mutually acceptable resolution of this dispute. If the parties are unable to resolve the entirety of this dispute, the court encourages the parties to at least negotiate a temporary resolution that avoids any interference with the upcoming elections. Just before Heap took office in January 2025, the board revised its own election duties, placing IT workers under their watch, not Heap's, in a deal made with Stephen Richer, the Republican recorder, whom Heap defeated in a GOP primary months earlier. The board has long held that its power-sharing duties are subject to periodic revision and its exclusive control over county government spending. Heap successfully argued the board usurped his duties. Beyond the legal questions at stake, the dispute between the board and Heap has seemed a proxy war between President Donald Trump supporters, who agree with him that the 2020 election was rigged, and those who see well-managed elections with minor glitches threatened by future voter suppression. In his April 17th ruling, Blaney ordered the board to provide Heap with the information technology staff, the software, and the funding his office needs to administer his election duties. The case remains unresolved ahead of elections that effectively get underway when ballots are mailed out in June. We turn next to an article by Sarah Lapidus titled, China Price Squeeze Delays Yuma County Cobalt Plant. The only plant, commercial cobalt processing facility in the U.S., slated to bring millions of dollars to Yuma County, is pushing back its start date as it looks to secure funds for the facility. Evolution Energy said it's pushing back the start date of its planned cobalt processing facility. Construction was originally planned to begin in 2025 and is now delayed until 2027 and slated to be completed in 2029. The company is seeking to develop a facility in the town of Welton in Yuma County to support the growing demand for cobalt from the aerospace and defense sectors. Cobalt is a critical mineral considered essential to advanced technologies and national security. News of the delay came as the company signed an $850 million agreement to sell most of its cobalt output to Mitsui & Company, a Japanese company whose subsidiaries have been awarded U.S. federal contracts in the past. In the agreement, Evolution Energy will sell up to 3,000 metric tons of cobalt per year to the Japanese company. When operational, the Yuma facility is slated to produce up to 24,000 tons of cobalt hydroxide annually. This agreement represents a strategic milestone for Evolution Energy in advancing U.S. critical mineral processing capacity, said Naviat Alam, the company's president and chief executive officer. With the agreement, the company will expand its product from only producing cobalt sulfate for batteries to producing cobalt metal. The company plans to sell its production to major automotive and electric vehicle battery manufacturers, aerospace and defense contractors in the U.S., Canada, and the U.S. National Defense Stockpile of Critical Minerals. Almost 3 years after signing a preliminary supply agreement with Eurasian Resources for cobalt hydroxide,
Evolution Energy on May 13th announced agreement with Entreprise Générale for du cobalt and Trifigura for additional cobalt supply. The three companies intend to jointly develop a responsible sourcing and traceability framework at the mining sites in the Democratic Republic of Congo, said Trafigura in a press release. Evolution Energy has also been working to obtain construction permits and debt financing from the U.S. Export-Import Bank to finance most of the cost, but it still needs to raise private equity. What will the facility look like? Evolution Energy says the planned processing facility will be a carbon-neutral solar power facility that will treat and recycle 70% of its water. The company said it will transport its tailings, waste byproducts, and the processed ore to a local landfill to minimize the risk of contamination on the property and surrounding land. A study conducted by a third-party consultant estimated that the cobalt processing facility would create 3,300 direct, indirect, and induced jobs in Yuma. The expanded output announced in the agreement with Mitsui could also mean

Michelle Garcia said. We're trying to navigate in an environment in which the Chinese are doing everything we can to undermine our ability to build this facility, he said. Michelle Garcia also noted that while the U.S. government has done a lot to counter Chinese actions, it has not yet been able to displace Chinese control. One action the U.S. took included passing a law in 2024 that prohibits defense contractors from using rare earth magnets originating in China and several other foreign countries and U.S. military systems beginning in 2027. Michelle Garcia said the government is still coming up with policy options and minimum price requirements to help strengthen the U.S. supply chain. Sarah Lapidus covers Southern Arizona politics and issues for the Arizona Republic. Reach her at sarah.lapidus@usatodayco.com. By the way, you can take Sound Sounds with you on our dedicated mobile app. It's available for both iPhone and Android smartphones. Next is an article titled, Measles Exposure Sites Include Recital, Hobby Lobby by Stephanie Inez. Measles cases in Arizona's most populous county continue to rise, and recent exposure sites include a sports venue, a dance competition, and a Hobby Lobby. The Maricopa County Department of Public Health on May 13th confirmed another case of measles, bringing the total for 2026 to 15, which is the highest number of cases the county has reported in at least 30 years. Arizona, as of May 13th, was reporting 95 cases of measles in 2026, which is the fifth highest number of any state, according to the Johns Hopkins Bloomberg School of Public Health Measles Tracker. The states with the highest number of measles cases to date in 2026 are South Carolina, Utah, Texas, and Florida. Measles is a highly contagious respiratory virus that can linger in the air for up to 2 hours. About 90% of unvaccinated individuals who are exposed to measles will become infected, federal, state, and county public health officials say. It is preventable with two doses of the measles, mumps, and rubella, or MMR, vaccine, typically given during childhood. Adults need at least one dose of MMR vaccine given after the age of one. Individuals born before 1957 or who had measles as a child are considered immune. Symptoms of measles typically appear 7 to 12 days after exposure, but may take up to 21 days. Symptoms include a high fever of 101 degrees Fahrenheit or more, red, watery eyes, cough, runny nose, and a rash that is red, raised, and blotchy. The rash begins after other symptoms, usually on the face at the hairline, moves down the body. There is no treatment for measles, and it can have long-term health impacts, including a subacute sclerosing pneumonitis, a brain infection that may not appear until years after a person's initial measles infection. Maricopa County health officials say anyone who was at the following locations at the specified dates and times may have been exposed to measles and should watch for symptoms. The Arizona Athletic Grounds, Building A, 6321 South Ellsworth Road in Mesa, from 3 p.m. to 9 p.m. on May 5th, from 8:30 a.m. to 4 p.m. on May 6th, and from 8:30 a.m. to 1 p.m. on May 7th. Pecan Lake Entertainment, 25004 South 206th Street in Queen Creek, from 6 p.m. to 9 p.m. on May 6th. Dance recital at 22149 East Ocotillo Road in Queen Creek from 3:30 p.m. to 10:45 p.m. on May 8th. Hobby Lobby at 20004 South Ellsworth Road in Queen Creek from 6:30 p.m. to 9 p.m. on May 4th. Walgreens at 21212 East Ocotillo Road in Queen Creek from 11 a.m. to 1:30 p.m. on May 4th. In-N-Out Burger at 1650 South Stapley Drive in Mesa from 3:30 p.m. to 5:45 p.m. on May 3rd. Starbound Dance Competition, 4132 East Pecos Road in Gilbert from 3:30 p.m. to 6:30 p.m. on May 2nd. We have an article describing a controversy in higher education titled Students Call on UA to Remove Graduation Speaker by Helen Rummel. Several student groups at the University of Arizona are calling on leadership to remove the former CEO of Google as the speaker at this year's graduation commencement. Eric Schmidt, a long-standing tech entrepreneur, was CEO of Google from 2001 to 2011
and later became

0: became executive chairman of its parent company, Alphabet. Students raised questions about his selection as graduation speaker, citing concerns surrounding a lawsuit accusing Schmidt of sexual assault and Google's involvement in U.S. military efforts. Michelle Ritter, a former business partner, accused Schmidt of assaulting her twice in a 2025 lawsuit that included claims that Schmidt was surveilling her and took ownership of their jointly held business venture. Schmidt has denied the allegations. Parading him around campus as our commencement speaker is disgusting and insulting to the thousands of college students who are victims of sexual violence and assault each year, Andre Zelenka of UA Students for Socialism said in a May news conference. The handful of students gathered said they wanted to see Schmidt removed as the speaker and awardee of an honorary doctoral degree. An online petition launched by UA Women and Gender Student Coalition had garnered more than 1,200 signatures as of May 13th. Let us demonstrate as a premier university that we prioritize students' voices as well as the well-being of survivors, emphasizing that all members of our community deserve respect and dignity, organizers wrote. In response, UA spokesperson Mitch Zack said the university invited Schmidt to recognize his extraordinary leadership and global contributions in technology, innovation, and scientific advancement. He helped lead Google's rise into one of the most influential technology companies and continues to advance research and discovery through major philanthropic and scientific initiatives, including partnerships that support important work at the University of Arizona, Zack said, noting that graduation is a defining moment for the university community. A judge ruled in March for the case to go to arbitration, according to California court documents, meaning it will be litigated outside of a public court. In a statement to the Arizona Republic, an attorney representing Schmidt flatly rejected the claims made by Ritter. Yet another desperate and destructive effort to publish false and defamatory statements meant to escape accountability from existing arbitration over a business dispute, Glazer said. The claims made here are directly contradicted by her own words and are just a final Hail Mary to save her from the consequences of our own actions. We are confident we will prevail in both the specific legal issue, enforcing the arbitration, and disproving these fabricated, pathetic allegations. UA students also allege Schmidt was close with convicted sex offender Jeffrey Epstein. While documents released by the U.S. Department of Justice show some mentions of Schmidt, there is no record that the two men had a close personal relationship. In a campus-wide announcement from late April, UA President Sharif Garmila lauded Smith's work in technology, calling him a leading architect in the era of artificial intelligence. I can think of no one better to give our class of 2026 a proper send-off, as his career and enduring legacy of innovation match our commitment to success for every student and research that shapes the future, Garmila said. Schmidt is also the founder of Schmidt Sciences and is partnering with the university to create the first fully privately funded telescope. As a donor, he also supported UA's Eric and Wendy Schmidt Observatory System. UA's commencement will be at 7:30 p.m. on May 15th at the Casino del Sol Stadium. It can also be streamed on UA's website. Helen Rummel covers state politics and higher education for the Arizona Republic. Reach her at HRUMMEL@azcentral.com. We finish Hour 1 today with an article titled 2,500-acre site in Buckeye eyed for a high-tech hub by Karina Vanek. A 2,500-acre site in Buckeye is aiming to land the valley's next mega project as brokers begin to pitch the site for semiconductor manufacturing and other advanced manufacturing uses. The site, called Grandview, Arizona, is located near Broadway Road and MC 85 and is bisected by Union Pacific Railroad. A plan approved by the Buckeye City Council in April would allow nearly the whole site to be taken by one user if there is interest from a large company in developing all of it. About 32 acres will be reserved for ancillary commercial uses like gas stations, restaurants, or retail. Mark Hertzberg, Anthony Lydon, Greg Matter, John Lydon, and Nicole Marshall from JLL are the brokers who are marketing the site to companies. Our goal is to create a major employment mega-site through the attraction of sophisticated global or national advanced manufacturing employers, Anthony Lydon said in an email. That's what we get up every morning and think about. Demand in the sector is high and in line with the nation's drive for reshoring of advanced manufacturing. Wyden said the site could be 100% industrial and it could accommodate one large company or a handful of large companies dividing the space. The group is open to selling land or leasing it depending on what the needs of the businesses are. The group did not name any specific companies that might be interested in locating at Grandview, but Lydon said the microchip manufacturing and semiconductor sectors are among the industries the group is targeting. The land has been used for agricultural and has agricultural water rights, Lydon said. Part of the development agreement requires the developer to finance and construct a wastewater treatment plant that will serve the site and an additional 7,500 acres in Buckeye. Unfortunately, that's all we could squeeze into Hour 1 of the Arizona Republic for Friday, May 15, 2026. I'm your Sun Sounds of Arizona volunteer broadcaster Joe Napoli, thanking you for listening to Hour 1 and encouraging you to stay tuned for Hour 2, as well as tonight's DVS movie starting at 6 p.m. Tonight's feature is Ferris Bueller's Day Off.
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3: Welcome. This is Time Magazine, and I'm your reader, Stacy Stamus, with the audio reading service at the Allen County Public Library in Fort Wayne, Indiana. Today I'll be reading from May 11th, copyright 2026, Time USA, LLC. On the cover this week is a simple and realistic illustration of falling dominoes in a chain reaction. All of the dominoes are plain, except for the final one in front that has yet to tip, which depicts the flag of Cuba. The beige background and similarly colored dominoes create a monochromatic effect that makes the Cuban flag stand out. A line of 9 plain dominoes stretches across from the top right, the first domino to be tipped, to the lower left, the flag. Each stand vertically but are beginning to tip forward. They are angled in such a way that the viewer sees their front and left side, with the rest being covered by other dominoes. A black horizontal line splits each of these plain dominoes in the middle, and various amounts of black dots or pips make up each side. Contrastingly, the flag domino is stood